0: took Donald Trump on a stroll through the compound, a much more intimate setting than the pomp and pageantry. And President Xi has said that the trip, he's called it historic. He said that it's a milestone and a landmark trip. And he also wanted to highlight the new constructive strategic relationship that they had agreed to. China's foreign ministry, they've said that both sides have reached common understandings and that the interactions between the two presidents have injected much needed stability and certainty in the world.
1: Following his state visit to China, President Trump is now refocused on one of his key passions, real estate development, making a new announcement on the location of another project in Washington, D.C., as FSN's Mitch McCann reports.
2: As he departed Beijing, President Trump was back on Truth Social, where he posted a photo walking alongside President Xi, saying that China has a ballroom and so should the USA, adding that he expects the scheduled opening in Washington to take place in September 2028. Despite legal challenges, the ballroom continues to be built next to the White House. The president, meanwhile, says a separate project called the National Garden of American Heroes will be located at Washington's West Potomac Park, where he says a magnificent exhibition of statues will be placed. In another post, Mr. Trump praised a golden statue of himself that has been placed at his resort near Miami.
1: The United States is cancelling plans to deploy more than 4,000 troops to Poland. The move has come as a surprise for both U.S. defense personnel and America's allies. It follows news that Washington is also withdrawing thousands of soldiers from Germany. Ever since William Denslow has more from Brussels.
3: The decision has been made despite much of the brigade's equipment reportedly having been already shipped. The move will nearly halve the US's combat power in Poland. And one member of the US Senate Foreign Relations Committee says it's not clear why the move was made. NATO has downplayed the impact of the decision, saying that the military alliance will continue to maintain a strong presence along its eastern flank with Russia. This comes after the US announced it was pulling 5,000 troops out of Germany, following a spat between Chancellor Friedrich Merz and US President Donald Trump over the Iran conflict.
1: From bureaus worldwide, this is FSN.
4: With FSN Spotlight, I'm Simon Marks. Today, why Russia might be the biggest winner coming out of the US and Israeli war on Iran. That's the view of Alexander Gabuev, the director of the Carnegie Russia Eurasia Center.
5: It's a big adrenaline shot in the arm for Putin's economy and his war machine.
4: He told Foreign Policy magazine the soaring price of oil caused by the dislocation of the Strait of Hormuz and the associated economic consequences of the war on Iran are a boon for Russian interests and will propel Moscow into a deeper partnership with Beijing.
5: Every 10 US dollars increase per barrel gives Russia Inc., the state and companies together, 100 million US dollars a month. The intake increases as the oil price grows and stays elevated. You might remember that Russia was selling its oil to limited number of partners in China, India, and some countries of the global south. Added steep discount. So discount is disappearing and then there is a windfall.
4: On Thursday, President Trump indicated China may soon start buying more American oil, underscoring the fact that while millions of Americans are paying the cost of higher fuel prices themselves, the country's oil behemoths are, like the Russians, benefiting enormously. With FSN Spotlight, I'm Simon Marks.
1: And the main news again, the US-China summit in Beijing between Donald Trump and Xi Jinping has ended with a note of stability despite few details of progress on trade deals. Donald Trump has made a new announcement for a project that he intends to build in Washington, D.C. and unveil plans on the completion of the White House ballroom. And the United States is cancelling plans to deploy more than 4,000 troops to Poland. That's Feature Story News, Nick Harper reporting.

0: Welcome to Between the Lines, presenting news and analysis of critical issues affecting our communities, the nation, and the world. I'm Scott Harris. This week we present James Zogby, president of the Arab American Institute, who examines the dire situation in Lebanon, the West Bank, and Gaza under continuing military attack by Israel, violence largely ignored by U.S. corporate media. Martin O'Malley, Social Security Commissioner under Joe Biden, who explains how the Trump-Musk and Doge downsizing of the Social Security workforce has demolished the agency's customer service. And Thomas Meyer of Food and Water Watch, who talks about growing nationwide opposition to the building of resource-hungry artificial intelligence data centers. But first, we begin with a summary of some of the week's underreported news stories.
1: The Trump administration is deporting immigrant parents with children who are U.S. citizens at four times the rate of the Biden administration. The Trump White House rewrote the rules for dealing with such cases by eliminating instructions to handle immigrant parents in a way that is humane when related to family separations. Often, immigrant parents facing ICE arrest must quickly find a guardian for their children, turning to friends, neighbors, or their place of worship. According to a recent ProPublica analysis, over 11,000 parents of children who are U.S. citizens were arrested since Trump's second term began. With an aggressive enforcement goal of 3,000 arrests a day nationally, ICE and cooperating police departments are arresting 50 parents daily. Under the Trump regime, 60% of parents arrested are deported, twice the rate under Biden. ICE agents are arresting more mothers than fathers, and detained parents aren't often permitted to see their children before they're deported. Three-quarters of the mothers arrested had no criminal history in the United States other than minor traffic infractions. Indigenous residents of a small village near the Napo River in the Ecuadorian Amazon rainforest now fear for their lives from criminal gangs illegally mining gold. Violence targeting villagers has grown with the influx of miners. In 2025, there were 19 murders in Napo province, nearly twice the number of the previous year. According to Foreign Policy magazine, two main factors have driven organized crime groups to diversify into gold. The first is the price of cocaine has fallen over the past few years, while the price of gold has soared by 65% over last year. Second, there's a lower risk of being arrested for smuggling illegal gold than for drug trafficking, largely because gold is not an inherently illegal product. Illegal miners often use mercury to extract gold from ore, which is highly toxic, contaminating soil, waterways, and fisheries. Blood samples of indigenous villagers in Ecuador have been found with increasing levels of mercury poisoning linked to cancer deaths and damage to kidneys, lungs, and nervous systems. Portland, Oregon has become an innovator in building new affordable housing by promoting smaller, denser units such as duplexes, triplexes, fourplexes, and sixplexes. The city has succeeded in providing incentives to developers to construct what's called infill or middle housing in existing

existing residential neighborhoods. These are townhouses that stack one behind another, going deep into a lot rather than all facing the street. With the shortage of affordable housing across the U.S., cities are looking for new ways to create partnerships with developers to build more entry-level housing. While other cities, counties, and states have allowed denser housing options, Portland has done more than most to create incentives for their construction. Portland's more flexible zoning rules allow developers to make more money from constructing multiple units on one lot than from a single-family home on that same piece of property. The Washington Post reports that since 2021, nearly 90% of building permits issued for housing in Portland has been for middle, denser cottage clusters of tiny homes. This week's news summary was compiled by Bob Nixon. For Between the Lines, I'm Anna Manso.

0: As the world entered the 11th week of the U.S.-Israeli war against Iran, President Trump rejected Iran's response to the latest U.S. peace proposal, acknowledging that the ceasefire is on life support. Iran's counteroffer had demanded the release of frozen assets and an end to the U.S. naval blockade of Iranian ports. The failure of peace talks increased oil prices, with little hope the Strait of Hormuz would soon reopen to oil tankers and commercial shipping. Just days after the U.S. and Israel launched their February 28th war on Iran, Israeli Prime Minister Benjamin Netanyahu attacked Lebanon, targeting Hezbollah. Although the two countries reached a temporary ceasefire agreement in mid-April, Israel continues to launch deadly airstrikes and occupies southern Lebanon. Lebanon's health ministry reports that since March 2nd, Israeli strikes have killed nearly 3,000 people across Lebanon and displaced 1.2 million. In the occupied West Bank, the Israeli military and radical Jewish settlers have killed over 1,000 Palestinians since October 2023 in a campaign of ethnic cleansing and violent land takeovers. Despite a U.S.-brokered ceasefire in Gaza that took effect in October last year, Israel has conducted near-daily attacks, killing 850 Palestinians, in addition to more than 72,000 killed there since October 7, 2023. Your reporter spoke with James Zogby, co-founder and president of the Arab American Institute, who examines the dire situation in Lebanon, the West Bank, and Gaza under continuing Israeli attack, horrific violence that's largely ignored by U.S. corporate media.
1: I call an Israeli definition of ceasefire is you cease and we fire. And that's how they've been operating. There's supposed to be a ceasefire in Lebanon since October. Every day there were bombings or military assaults on different Lebanese targets. The new ceasefire after the most current round of fighting has actually been more devastating. Hundreds have died. Entire Lebanese villages have been leveled. The New York Times has a very powerful photo presentation of the villages before and after, 12 of them that have been pretty much demolished. They've done to Lebanon and the south what they did to Gaza. 1 million people have been expelled from their homes. And like I said, the homes being destroyed. And hundreds are being killed. And there's no attention paid. And part of the problem is a racism that exists still in the American mind, where Israelis are human beings and Arabs are objects. They're not personalities. They're not people with families and people who love them and personalities that have to be attended to. So, you know, an Israeli hostage gets sympathy. 100 Palestinians dying in a building is just a body count. It's not unlike the way we had Vietnam, you know, where American soldiers were people. We knew their families. We knew their mothers. We saw the families cry. Vietnamese were like 10,000 a week being killed. Who cared? And it's pretty much that way. Israelis are human beings and Palestinians are objects. And Lebanese are in the same way. And actually, it's been disturbing to me because I have long been on the left of American politics from my Jackson days through my Bernie days. And I see the left finally understanding Palestinians, but not appreciating the loss of life and the loss of their properties of the Lebanese. They just aren't seen in the same way.
0: James, the Lebanese health ministry said just this past Sunday, Israeli attacks over just 24 hours killed 51 people, including two medical workers. Since March 2nd, Israeli strikes have killed nearly 3,000 people across Lebanon, and 1.2 million people have been displaced. I mean, these stats are just horrifying. And I wonder if you feel that the impunity with which Israel operated under in Gaza, judged by many international jurists as a genocide, given that the government of Prime Minister Benjamin Netanyahu has been given the green light, you think, to commit similar crimes in Lebanon because they weren't held accountable for what took place in Gaza.
1: Of course. And basically, look, well, successive American administrations have been responsible for this impunity. The Biden administration really upped the ante on that. They turned a complete blind eye to what Israel was doing. They gave them the go-ahead. I had meetings with the Secretary of State, meetings with the National Security Council advisor. They were all unwilling not only to condemn, but they didn't see anything wrong with what Israel was doing. And they continue to say Israel's got to finish the job. What does finish the job mean? When you're talking about an occupied people who are being strangled to death in a situation in Gaza that was itself genocidal even before the Israeli assault. It was an open-air prison camp. People couldn't get out. Nothing could come in unless the Israelis let it in. They were limited to the amount of caloric intake that Israel deemed was necessary for survival. And those conditions existed for 20 years. And then, you know, the Biden administration let Israel have its way completely in what they did in Gaza, and never a critical word other than a kind of a cautionary note, but not a condemnation, not a stopping of aid, not a distancing ourselves or saying, you know, we're going to either take punitive measures or distance ourselves from you. We didn't do it. Trump inherited it, and of course, he has no compassion for anybody. He let it happen, and Israel went full throttle. So, yeah, the ground was laid for Lebanon, was prepared for Lebanon by what happened in Gaza. And that sense of impunity is the fault of American policy, and it's actually had devastating consequences. If the last couple of administrations have done anything, it's they've made international law irrelevant. It no longer exists. This is the law of the jungle. Power wins, rights lose, and we've seen it operating now for many years, but it's now, with the Biden administration and with the Trump administration, it's been consolidated into a fact.
0: That was James Zogby, president of the Arab American Institute. Learn more about human rights groups reporting on the death and destruction resulting from continuing Israeli attacks on Lebanon, the West Bank, and Gaza by visiting our Between the Lines website at btlonline.org. Soon after moving back into the White House for a second term in January last year, Donald Trump recruited tech billionaire Elon Musk to lead an unofficial government initiative called DOGE, or the Department of Government Efficiency, to hunt down federal agency waste, fraud, and abuse. Musk and his team of young engineers failed to find any significant waste, but set in motion mass terminations of federal employees, the closure of entire agencies, deep cuts to agency budgets, and cancellation of critical domestic and foreign aid health programs, which led to dozens of lawsuits and claims of unlawful, chaotic cuts. The Social Security Administration was on the DOGE hit list, where Musk and his team disrupted the agency's operations by firing 11% of its employees and closing 26 field offices, leading to widespread customer service problems and long wait times. These initiatives, aimed at reducing agency costs and modernizing technology, have instead caused critical failures in services for many of the 75 million people who depend on Social Security to receive their earned monthly benefits. Your reporter spoke with Martin O'Malley, commissioner of the Social Security Administration under President Biden, who previously served as Maryland's two-term governor and mayor of Baltimore. Here he talks about how the Trump-Musk downsizing of the Social Security workforce has impacted critical customer service and how to fairly address the projected 2033 shortfall of the Social Security Trust Fund.
2: When President Biden asked me to go there, it was understanding that for 10 years, their staffing had been reduced down to a point where it was a 50-year low. And those hardworking men and women, by the end of the Biden administration, had managed to turn 8 of the 9 service delivery metrics, you know, the speed with which to answer the phone, getting a beneficiary into pay status, initial disability determinations. They had gotten it headed in a much better direction, some of them at a 20-year best, notwithstanding the fact that baby boomers like me were starting to swell their ranks to a new all-time high every day. But then DOGE and Elon Musk and Donald Trump with his bullhorn of lies started just taking a wrecking ball to the agency. They reduced its staffing now to about a 63-year low. They shoved 7,000 people out of the agency, the largest loss of staff in the shortest period of time in the history of that 90-year agency, Scott, that's never, ever once missed a monthly payment. So the result of all of that is that the customer service that people work for their whole lives, just like they earn their benefits by working their whole lives, has been taken away from them. And as President Biden said in some of his first remarks as a fully promoted, full-fledged citizen, they're trying to wreck Social Security so that then they can rob it, because it's the only agency that maintains a $2.6 trillion surplus. So that's the sad story. The good news is Americans are appalled by this. 87% of us, regardless of party, actually want Social Security to be strengthened, made better, and able to pay 100% of the benefits we've earned for the far future, not just for us, but for our kids and grandkids.
0: Commissioner O'Malley, I did want to ask you if you would talk a bit about predictions, and I guess this is based on the numbers, that without adjustment, Social Security and the Social Security Trust Fund will be insolvent by 2033 or 2034, and that without doing anything, people's their benefits may shrink by 17%. But there's plenty that can be done and has been done in the past to readjust where the shortfalls lie. Commissioner O'Malley, tell our listeners about the shortfall and where policymakers and folks like yourself want to see Social Security go to fix this problem.
2: Sure. You know, because so many people, Scott, depend on Social Security, there are very few scary headlines that get as many eyeballs and as many clicks as a headline that says Social Security to go totally dry, run dry by 2033. Oftentimes they put to go totally insolvent. And let me define that for just one second. Social Security is a pay-as-you-go program. In other words, the dollars that go out of Social Security to beneficiaries who work their whole lives and are in pay status are the same dollars that are paid in by all of us who are still working in the economy. But it is true that the surplus that Congress built up back in the last adjustment, which was 1982, that surplus is not lasting as long as they had intended and as they had forecasted in 1982. When I was confirmed, or rather going through the confirmation process, I asked the actuary, the public actuary at Social Security, what did you all get wrong? Are we living longer? Were birth rates off? What did you get wrong? And you know what he said? He said, income inequality. I said, excuse me, come again. He said, we were asked to set the tax bracket on Social Security so that it would capture, it would apply to 90% of increased earnings over the next 40 years. But then so many things happened under Ronald Reagan after 1982 that in essence flatlined any increases in earnings for about 94% of us and increased earnings in ways haven't seen since the roaring 20s for the top 5, 6, 7% of Americans. So because of that, Social Security only captured 80% of future earnings, not 90%. And that is why, my friend, that surplus is running out in 2033 rather than 2050, when most of us baby boomers will move on to our eternal reward. Mm. So the cause of Social Security's upcoming, the forecasted 17% cliff, and I do believe, I mean, not to scare the bejeebers out of your listeners, I do believe that there is will in Congress to act on this. And the solution is pretty forthright. And John Larson has put in a bill every year with growing numbers of co-sponsors that would essentially scrap the cap for those higher earning people so that they continue to pay the same rate into Social Security that all of the rest of us pay into it for the first 182,000 of our earnings.
0: That was Martin O'Malley, former commissioner of the Social Security Administration under President Joe Biden. Learn more about the Trump regime's damage to the Social Security system and future threats by visiting our Between the Lines website at btlonline.org.

0: On May 11th, Baltimore City Council joined more than 60 local governments, big and small, rural and urban, Democratic and Republican, all over the country, in declaring a moratorium on building data centers to power artificial intelligence while local officials study the issue. The Maine legislature recently became the first state to pass such a law, but it was vetoed by Democratic Governor Janet Mills. While the legislature's veto override failed, Governor Mills created a commission to study the issue, which was part of the original bill. Last October, Food and Water Watch became the first national group to call for a data center moratorium, now joined by more than 250 other organizations across the U.S. Data centers require enormous amounts of energy and water, create noise pollution, and air pollution depending on how they're powered, while creating very few jobs. Between the Lines' Melinda Tuhu spoke with Thomas Meyer, Strategic Organizing Projects Director for Food and Water Watch and Food and Water Action. Here he talks about the fight to stop, or at least slow down, the building of data centers in Maine and other states across the nation.
1: What we have been pushing for is, and saying, is that we need a moratorium on data centers, basically until and unless we can figure out a way to make them compatible with a livable and sustainable future. So far, so many of the proposals have been powered by fossil fuels, using enormous amounts of water, creating a lot of noise and disruption for communities, buying up farmland, you know, that obviously could be productive in other ways. Conditions, you know, or the stipulations of lifting a moratorium would probably differ kind of state to state until there is obviously some kind of national framework. There's a lot left to be figured out. And so we think that it's prudent to hit pause and give both the public and policymakers time to figure out how to move forward sustainably. The cities and towns where this is being so hotly debated, we know that opposition to data centers has been bipartisan. And we know that in other states, certainly there have been proposed moratoria that are bipartisan and led by both, you know, Democrats and Republicans in the legislature.
2: Maine was the first state to pass a statewide moratorium, and then the governor vetoed it. She vetoed it because she said she wanted one particular one to go through, and she said it would be 400 construction jobs and 100 permanent jobs, which sounded a little fishy to me because I know it doesn't take much human labor to run these things. What does your research show in terms of jobs that would be provided with these data centers?
1: Food and Water Watch has a recently published research report that looks at the variety of reasons why, you know, a data center moratorium is prudent. And one of them is the kind of empty promises around jobs and revenue. Looking at Virginia specifically, which is where the most data centers have been built and proposed, found that with a $54 million investment in a data center, you would get one permanent job. And with $54 million invested in non-data center, you know, projects, you would get 168 jobs. And so you're right that the math from this project really just doesn't add up. Really, part of the rationale for data centers and for artificial intelligence and for automation is to eliminate jobs. Like, that is the project of the big tech and corporate trusts that are pushing these.
2: In Maine, well, I understand that the governor vetoed it, and then she created, I guess by a executive order, a body to study the issue, which is partly what the, you know, what the moratorium was going to do. Do you know what's happening next in Maine in terms of trying to fight back against her veto?
1: As I understand it, was brought back up to override the veto and did not quite have the numbers necessary to override it. So to my knowledge, it's dead for this legislative session, unfortunately. There is a push in Maine, as in so many other states, to pass, you know, moratoria or ban or restrictions at the local level in Maine. What we've seen everywhere in the country is that the local, the municipal, the county level is where the kind of fiercest opposition has been, and where, you know, local elected officials have taken action, not in as many cases as they should.
2: Governor DeSantis in Florida said that any data centers coming, and he didn't say they weren't welcome, but they would have to provide their own energy. But that doesn't really address the issue of, first of all, what kind of energy, and and also the issue of water use. Is it possible to have a data center without using up an awful lot of water?
1: There are some systems, you know, more expensive, less common. That's why the industry doesn't want to use them. To my understanding, there are some data center systems that would use less water, would recycle water for cooling in some way, would use the heat generated by the thing that's happening and all the servers to actually provide heat or energy for other buildings.
0: That was Thomas Meyer, Strategic Organizing Projects Director for Food and Water Watch and Food and Water Action. Learn more about groups opposing the construction of data centers in their communities and across the nation by visiting our Between the Lines website at btlonline.org.

0: 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Our theme music was written by Richard Hill and performed by Mikata. This week's program was produced by Susan Bramhall, Mary Hunt, Anna Manzo, Bob Nixon, Melinda Tuhus, and Jeff Yates. For Between the Lines, I'm Scott Harris.
1: You ladies and gentlemen of the press have been less than honest reporting to the American people what's going on in this country.
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4: This is the Scott Horton Show. 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
8: All right, you guys, welcome back. Jason Jones to the show. He's from the Vulnerable People's Project. How you doing, Jason?
9: Good to see you, Scott.
8: Good to have you back here. Listen, I see things on Twitter sometimes. I don't think I get emails like this, but I see things on Twitter saying, man, I'm this poor Arab Palestinian from the Gaza Strip and the Israelis, they kill everybody I know and I'm desperate and hungry and starving. Can you please donate money to me? And I just think no, because I have no way in the world of knowing who these people are or how legit that is, or the Treasury Department is later going to accuse me of violating some sanctions and donating to a group that's tied to a group that's tied to a group that's tied to Hamas. And I'm sorry, man. I'm not going to touch that with a 100-million-foot-long pole. But then I seen where your Vulnerable People's Project is, first of all, helping to deliver food, especially to Christians, but I don't think exclusively to Christians in Gaza. And then also you have this new thing. Man, I hate this, dude. It's so crazy to even have to talk about this in this way, but it is what it is, where you're trying to help these kids, especially children, I think, get prosthetic limbs after what the Israelis have done to them. And so maybe please tell us all about those efforts and what people can do to help you.
9: Yeah, well, Scott, first of all, I get the same requests through social media for help. And because I have teams on the ground across Gaza, I'm like, give me your pin. Tell me where you're at. We'll bring food to you. They've never been real yet, so I wouldn't feel too guilty. It's probably going to Nigeria or something like that, or Bangladesh. But no, we do work across Gaza, and we also work in the West Bank. Our work there began in the early days of the war. We were asked to evacuate wounded Christian women, pregnant women, and children. And so that's what we were doing until the Rafah Gate was destroyed, and that we were taking them into Egypt, the Rafah Gate. But we continued to work across Gaza. For Christmas, we provided pop-up homes to every Christian family in Gaza, but also to widows and orphans. We were providing a steady supply of water, not only to the churches, but also to serve the doctors that were serving the orphan community. There are 18,000 children in Gaza without a living relative. Just doesn't mean that they're orphaned, but they don't have an aunt, an uncle, a niece, a nephew, a cousin, a brother, nobody. And so we really try to work with them as well. So our two main programs in Gaza right now are Gaza Smiles and Gaza Walks. And at Gaza Walks, our goal is in the next 36 months to provide every child in the West Bank and Gaza prosthetic limbs. Last week, our first 12 children received their limbs, and another 12 this week. And we're starting in the West Bank and working our way towards Gaza with this program. So we're really excited about that.
8: That's great. I had kind of a it's realistic, but also like ironic and kind of snide comment in one of my books about how the only real benefit to the American people that you could point to from our 25 years of war over there in any real way is advancements in prosthetic limb technology. Has been great, but it's, you know, necessity, the mother of invention there because of what our government continues to do to Americans and to their victims over there.
9: You know, yeah, I have a friend, Ryan Hendrickson. He founded an organization, Tip of the Spear Landmine Removal. He removes landmines in Ukraine and the civilian areas. He had his leg blown off in the first Gulf War, Green Beret, 27 surgeries to reattach, the first of its kind. Now with our landmine removal teams, we have had volunteers lose limbs. And what they do now with prosthetics is light years ahead of what they could do before the global war on terror. So I guess there is that. And also drone technology. We were getting ready to use drones to break Azerbaijan's blockade in Artsakh by bringing in insulin for children. But so drone technology for humanitarian purposes. But no, it's been catastrophic. And to your point, Scott, and that's why I'm just so grateful to be on your show. You have been a clear and consistent voice. When I hear people chastise you or folks like us who are opposing this war in Iran, that don't we care about women? You know, I still have democracy activists in safe houses in Central Asia that worked in Afghanistan that if they were to go back home, they would die. But Stephen Miller and the Trump administration has welded the door shut. So they will not be resettled in the United States. There are still Yazidis who were victims of ISIS after we shattered the secular equilibrium in Iraq. There are still 100,000 civilians in IDP camps in Iraqi Kurdistan. So for these people that care so much about, who cared so much about the women of Afghanistan, that we abandoned them and never looked back. We cared so much for the women in Iraq, yet they're languishing in IDP camps a decade after we left. It's unbelievable. And now we have this chaos in Iran and in the West Bank. Israel is taking advantage of this, and their goal is to fully ethnically cleanse the Palestinians, but especially the Christians from the West Bank. There is a war. Entebbe, the last 100% Christian village left in the West Bank. Just today, there were two attacks on Bethlehem, the Christian village of Bethlehem. I was just there for Christmas, and shots were fired and two Palestinians were hit. You know, with all of these Palestinians being murdered by settlers, there hasn't been a settler charged with a crime since 2020, so in 6 years.
8: Yeah, but I saw on TV. Oh, yeah, good. I thought I was muted. But I saw on TV that the Israelis are America's partner in the war against the war on Christians in the Middle East. So you must be wrong.
9: Well, no, they were for about 3 hours in December when people were starting to pay attention to the brutalization of Christians in Gaza and the West Bank. We were all told to look at Nigeria for an hour and a half. You know, my organization, Vulnerable People Project, works in Nigeria. We have for years. We provide security not only for the Christians against Islamist threats, but also the Jewish community there. But yeah, so they were concerned about Nigeria, but only insofar as it would distract us from the hell on earth that was in Gaza and the West Bank.
8: Yeah. And you know, Americans could be forgiven for not understanding this because it's certainly never portrayed in popular media in a way that you would get the, you know, real understanding. And so I think people just assume that the Palestinian Christians are friends with and are protected by the Israeli Jews and that they're together allies against the evil barbarian Muslim Arabs who are the threat to our Judeo-Christian civilization. Nobody ever explains that it's any different. And so that would, I think, for many Americans, just be the assumption that, of course, we're not on the side of the group that's trying to, what'd you say, ethnically cleanse an entirely Christian village in the land where Jesus walked? Nah, that can't be right. Why would the Republicans do that, Jason?
9: Yeah, no, I have to confess my own ignorance, even as a human rights activist myself. when I was in Egypt evacuating Palestinian families from Gaza to hospitals in Egypt, I have to say, I wrote an article because we were interviewing. If you go to our website, vulnerablepeopleproject.com, you can see my interviews with these Palestinians, mostly Christians, but others who were wounded in attacks in the early days of the war in Gaza. And as I was interviewing them, I heard my inner dialogue, like, they're not fanatics. You know, one of the husbands was like, well, after my youngest child went to college, I told my wife to go get her PhD. I'm like, a Muslim would never tell his wife to go get her and then I would try to probe them for anti-Semitism or Jew hatred, of which I could find nothing. And I heard my inner Joe Biden, you know, when he said that Barack Obama was so neat and articulate, so clear. Yeah. Articulate. For a black man, I was listening to my internal dialogue and I said, oh my gosh, I'm a bigot. And I came home from Egypt and I wrote an article called Help, I'm an Anti-Palestinian Bigot. And so the reality is that I have to take a deep breath when I hear people that I have respected say things like, turn Gaza into pink mist, kill everyone in Gaza, let God sort them out. I heard a prominent Catholic leader said this to me. And it's because they've been indoctrinated. But when you go there, it's the exact opposite. The Palestinians are the most calumniated people on earth, the most lied about people on earth. And we have been thoroughly indoctrinated. Those of us who are over 30, and anyone over 30 to Gen Z is a boomer, I guess, millennials and up, or boomers. We're Gen X, so we're to Gen Z, we're boomers. But Gen Z has been just seeing the ethnic cleansing live streamed into their phone via TikTok all day. Yeah. And so it's interesting to hear older folks say how indoctrinated the younger people have been. When actually it's those of you who are just watching Fox News and parroting, which you've been listening to the past 40 years about the Israeli-Palestinian conflict. For me, it took me going there. And even after working in the Middle East for 20 years, I still had to come face to face with my own bigotry. And you know, the propaganda is powerful. You have in your introduction to your show, the little snippet of the Kuwaiti ambassador's daughter who was at Georgetown visitation, but went before Congress saying she saw Iraqi soldiers bayoneting infants in incubators. And I remember hearing her testimony as a young infantryman myself, and it like whipped me into a frenzy. And they almost cut and paste the exact same propaganda from, you know, her testimony to what we were told Hamas was doing with cutting off babies' heads and all that. Of course, none of that was true. So people are, they're scared and they're angry, and they find it really hard to believe how brutal Israel is to the Palestinian Christian community. And when they come to so many people, when they have to deal with it, the reality of it, then what they'll say is, well, they're Palestinians before they're Christians, or they're not really. I've been told this by conservative Christian leaders that, you know, they have been Arabized, so they can no longer be Christian. And what's absurd about that is in the book of Acts, Arabic is one of the languages that was being spoken. And so among the very first believers were Arabs. And in the second century, the first tribes to convert to Christianity. After the Jews was Arabs. So you have people that hold to a heresy that was
8: created. It's like turtles, except it's absurdities all the way down, right? It's just nothing but lies upon lies upon lies that the entire Zionist project is based.
9: Yeah.
8: You completely erase the real history of mankind and rewrite some idiot cartoon to make it fit. Yeah.
9: No, and you go to like your local Barnes & Noble. I took a picture of it all. It's all these idiot cartoon books. They're all about, you know, the blood moon and, you know, numerology. It's like these fundamentalist Christians appealing to astrology and numerology and all of this Gnostic esoteric crap to justify ethnic cleansing and like a push to World War III with glee. I've never heard in the Muslim world the apocalyptic insanity like that you can hear in an American suburban dispensationalist church.
8: It is. It's David Koresh stuff. And look, man, I literally am like tied with anyone for, right? I'm tied with Dick DeGaron for defending the Branch Davidians, okay? If not their foremost defender to the best of my ability this whole time for what happened to them. And they're good people, man. I've known some of them. I still do know some of them. But what a bunch of crazy beliefs. We're like, you're going to take the book of Daniel and the book of Nakabakabak, and you're going to take the book of Revelation, and you're just going to cherry pick out all of these parts and then say then with confidence that you can predict how prophecy is going to unfold and the role that you're supposed to play in it and all that. Whatever happened to no one knows the time or the place. You're just going to have to wait around for the second coming. It's insane to hear people taking these positions that I know, you know, just from my limited knowledge, are contrary to the actual tenets of their own religion. That you're supposed to commit acts of war in order to somehow hasten the end of the world? Christians are supposed to do that? Come on, dude. That's not right. No matter what.
9: No, and it's really,
8: unless you're way out there on the prairie where you're not within range of someone who can contradict your idiot minister up there, you know?
9: And that's the reality. This is a theology that came out of the era where, yes, no one can contradict your idiot pastor when you're out there on the prairie. And this weird cult, this small little heretical sect, has become dominant through Christian publishing, through Christian radio, through Christian television. And, you know, for me, I was an atheist. I was an Ayn Rand objectivist atheist through my 20s. And I finally opened up the Jewish scriptures and then the New Testament with an open mind. And I was struck, especially as I read Paul's letters, and the other epistles, at how universal the faith was. And that's what I found attractive. The two things that were just most striking to me is coming from sort of someone who was completely ignorant of religion and raised to really be, I was raised to be sort of anti-Christian. My grandfather was vehemently anti-Christian. And then I had been an objectivist since like the eighth grade when I read Anthem. You know, that set my hair on fire. But what really struck me was, here's a religion where God sacrifices for man. That was striking. And the other was this idea that there's no longer Jew or Gentile, that the human family is one, that there is no other. I mean, fundamentally, the Christian religion is unique in that it says you have no other. You are to love even your enemy. Just this week, I was able to interview the CIA, John Kiriakou, the whistleblower on advanced interrogation. Right. He's also a devout Orthodox Christian. And I was able to, and I asked him, what was it like being a spy who worked up close and personal with these terrorists, you know, living out our vocation as Christians to love your enemy? It was a really interesting conversation. But to think that these dispensationalists can take a religion that was birthed 2,000 years ago in the Levant, around the idea that there is no other, that you kiss lepers and kneel down next to women caught in the act of adultery and hang out with Samaritans and Gentiles. You could take that religion and turn it into some sort of sick ethno-nationalist cult. It's really a feat to behold.
8: Yeah, really is something. But like a lot of things, beliefs are, you know, really good for just separating us from them and who believes what, as George Carlin would say, who's wearing which kind of hat? And the more different the hat, the more likely the violence is coming, you know? Something really to that. So listen, wait a minute. I want to talk about prosthetic limbs for kids more. And then let's talk about what's happening on the West Bank. And let's talk about what's happening in Southern Lebanon and Gaza and all that. I just go off, man. I know you know so much
9: about
8: it.
9: We can talk about Iraq and Afghanistan too. And
8: oh, hey. Well, whatever's on your mind for a while. But first, let people know how they can actually really participate in helping people and you know, give them, you mentioned it, but, you know, about food aid and whatever else you're doing. But let people know about the Vulnerable People Project, what you're doing, and especially, you know, the food and the prosthetic limbs and what they can do to participate here with you.
9: Yeah, our website is, our main website is vulnerablepeopleproject.com. I founded the organization in 2002. In the lead up to the war in Iraq, I was very active in the pro-life movement, worked for Pat Buchanan's campaign the year before, you know, 2000, And I really wanted to try to mobilize the pro-life movement, the conservative movement, to oppose the any idea that we'd invade Iraq. And that's sort of what birthed our organization. And from there, it was just, how do we run influence campaigns for the ethnic and religious minorities suffering, you know, because of our foreign policy mistakes? And so we, our mission is very simple: to get between the vulnerable and the violent, to stand with the most vulnerable communities in the world, promoting their interests. So we work in Iraq, Afghanistan, Nigeria, Sudan. We still have safe houses in Central Asia for religious minorities and former American partners in Afghanistan. We never really worked in Gaza or the West Bank, but we were invited into Gaza when the war first started because people knew of our success in evacuating Yazidi girls from Iraq, Ukrainians to the West. We moved a lot of the orphanages to the West during the Russian invasion. But our work in Afghanistan got a lot of attention. So people call us and say, can you help get people out of Gaza? We had never worked there before. So, but we put our minds to it and we figured it out. And we set up an evacuation system to evacuate. I found out right away, people don't like when you remove Palestinians. Palestinians don't like when you remove Palestinians from Gaza because they're never allowed to return. And so in a way, you could be participating in the ethnic cleansing, thinking you're a do-gooder. Then our first rule is to do no harm. And so I was surprised to find out people were mad at me but we were evacuating pregnant women and children that would have died if they weren't evacuated. And from there, from that evacuation, it's really when I sort of came to see how horrific the plight of the Palestinians. And then from there, we just started bringing in food and medicine. We do these Children's Day events, which I'm most proud of. We bring in swimming pools and food and ices. We have clowns and music. And the goal is just to make the kids laugh. So right now, our two main initiatives are GazaWalks.com. If you go to GazaWalks.com, for $2,500, we can give a child a prosthetic limbs. You know, I'm very transparent. We're a small NGO. You know, maybe this year our goal is to do 400 children. And that's just a drop in the bucket. There's more children missing limbs in Gaza than the entire world combined. So it's a big task. But our goal is, you know, we have two goals with this. Number one is to humanize the Palestinians, to remind people that these are human beings with hopes and dreams and families, their children. And so just by bringing attention to the fact that there's this amputee crisis in Gaza, hopefully we can stop some of this violence. And two is just to give, you know, as many children as we can the freedom of running and laughing. And we got the first videos in yesterday. We rushed to make the video that's on the website, GazaWalks.com. And just to see that young girl smile like that means the world to me. And I think I sent you the video of one of our Children's Day events. All those children are war orphans. And so just to see kids smiling and laughing and dancing, knowing that they spend every night crying themselves to sleep. Most of their days they're hungry and they're cold and they're lonely and they're scared and they're confused. And so if we can come in and make them laugh and give them joy, and I can't wait till the war is really over and Israel allows me to enter. They have not, as of yet, allowed me to join our teams in Gaza.
8: What's the exact web address there, Jason?
9: GazaWalks.com. 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
8: Okay, great. All right, so now, and I'm sorry because we are running kind of short on time.
9: We've got
8: a few more minutes here. Tell us about what's going on. If you could, give us an update on southern Lebanon. I know that this used to be a majority Christian country and it still is a double-digit percentage. I don't know what. And I guess my understanding is that they had Christian villages all kind of intermixed throughout the Shiite villages in southern Lebanon. And that are these all now being destroyed?
9: They're being destroyed. They're fleeing. In fact, last week,
8: a million people displaced overall, right?
9: A million. In fact, some of them were our team members. We were doing a conference call last week. In the middle of the conference call, the Christians in the Christian neighborhood that we were talking to were told that they were immediately ordered to evacuate, and that neighborhood was about to be flattened. And so it's just startling to be on a call. The hardest part of my job, Scott, is every morning, and I would like to bounce back to the West Bank for a bit, but every morning I check my phone whether it's my teams in Tel Aviv or Tehran or the West Bank or Lebanon. And, you know, when someone doesn't report in for a day, it's horrifying. In the West Bank right now, there's a new settlement that's just been approved that's called Shtema, and it will separate Bethlehem from Betzahor, the Shepherd's Field. And what we're going to see is really the erasure of the last Christians in Gaza and in the West Bank, the last Christians in Bethlehem. And what a lot of people have to understand is, you know, most people think, well, yeah, that's the Muslims that are killing them and chasing them away. That's not true. You know, for 750 years under the Ottoman Empire, you had about 70 religions that survived and thrived. And Christians were protected. They had demi status. But it's been since 1948. It's been really since the British and the French arrived in 1948. Now we see the disappearance of Christians. You know, it was most Christians were cleansed from Iraq before Bush's second term was over.
8: Right. So we saw because of America's war there. Yeah. And the same thing for the Christians of Syria, the victims of Obama's war. They're both of those at Israel's behest, even though they're America's wars. They're American Zionist wars.
9: Yeah. And on our website, Scott, there's a beautiful video that we just shot in Tehran last week of the Jewish community. We always like to stand with those communities that we feel are completely isolated and without protection. And so I sent camera crews and teams in Tehran to document the plight of the Jews during the war. And you know, it's I'm not saying that this regime is cupcake Christmas. You know, it's a brutal regime. It's an Islamist regime. But the reality is the religious minorities are more or less protected. The Hazaras suffer great persecution at the hands of the regime. But, you know, what we see Israel doing to the Christian community is unprecedented across the region. You'll have someone like Mike Huckabee say, Israel is the only place Christians are safe. There are Christians in Egypt. There are Christians in Syria, Lebanon.
10: Yeah, because of Israel.
9: Yeah, right. I know, and it's true.
10: Israel will kill them anywhere else they live.
9: Yeah, even myself, like when I go to the West Bank, I walk all over the West Bank and I feel really at home and I feel really safe. I don't say that I feel really awkward and uncomfortable when I'm in Israel. It's a strange feeling. You are in an ethno-nationalist apartheid state. And it really is an uncomfortable feeling. And, you know, I have a friend who's a settler. He's a Jewish settler, an American guy. I actually adore him, but he's addled by Zionism. And he was, you know, he was at his home outside of Bethlehem in a settlement. And I had called him and I said, hey, I'm in Bethlehem. You want to meet me for coffee? You know, he said, no, they'll kill me. They will kill me for sure. And he really believes that. Like, they really do believe that they're in an existential battle. And then when you go into the West Bank and there's no war going on, there's just people trying to live their life under the most challenging of circumstances. And we have a website called SaveWestBankChristians.com. 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And it is one of our main goals at the Vulnerable People Project this year to stop the settlement in Shtema. President Trump has been very clear. No new settlements. The State Department's been very clear. These settlements, every last one of them is illegal. Trump wants them not only stopped, but torn down. But what does Israel do? We're hearing from Joe Kent. You had a great interview last week with Joe Kent. You know, they just ignore the President of the United States. They have no regard to what the President of the United States says. And we have Mike Huckabee, who I don't think he's a U.S. ambassador to Israel. I think he's Israel's ambassador into the United States. And he behaves openly as a foreign agent.
10: Like Ron Dermer and Michael Oren before him. They were actually American Israeli ambassadors to the United States. Same difference, though.
9: Yeah, no, it's unbelievable. And then you have the Speaker of the House. Mike Johnson goes to the West Bank and visits the settlers that are attacking the Christians. And what's just so striking about this, Scott, is that these Christians in the West Bank descend from the Jews that accepted Jesus. So you have to just look at these dispensational. I know not all evangelicals are Christians.
10: Not even all dispensationalists.
9: Pardon?
10: Not even all dispensationalists.
9: Are ethno-nationalists? Well, that's good to hear, yeah.
10: Yeah, because the dispensationalist thing, you know, I ain't no scholar of Protestant theology and this and that, but
8: you know, the dispensations are like these different eras in time and whatever kind of thing. So you can believe in that without believing that it's your role to help John Hagee, you know, somehow coerce Jesus into obeying your will and doing and drawing the timeline of the dispensations the way you want it to be. A lot of regular guys, as you might imagine, would not presume actually to boss God around like that.
9: No.
8: You know?
9: No, yeah.
8: Not so everybody.
9: You build the temple so the Antichrist can reign and kill 2/3 of the Jews. It strikes me as bizarre. You know, in 2005, I was hired by a very wealthy Zionist woman to brought to New York City. And in the meeting was John Hagee. And I had just left working for the RNC and the Catholic Outreach. And I was brought in to put together a strategy to get Catholics to be concerned about Israel's security the way evangelicals are. Mm-hmm. And I said, well, this is easy to do. We just have to, you know, find out what's the barrier to Catholic support for the state of Israel, which was, I already understood what it was. It was how they brutalized the Palestinians. And so I had interviewed Palestinian Catholics on what reforms they would like Israel to do. So my proposal was just very simple. Here are some reforms that the Palestinian Christian community would like to see. Enact these reforms, and then let's publicize that these reforms are taking place through the Catholic media. Well, of course, I thought I was very clever, but I wasn't, and I was immediately fired. But John Hagee was in that meeting, and at one point he said, you give me the policy, it's my job to create the theology.
8: Ha! And
9: And I was just sitting there, and I was thinking, and I'd been Christian for 2 years. You know, here I was like, 1 year a Catholic, and I'm already, you know, doing Catholic, running Catholic initiatives for parties and candidates. But
10: yeah,
9: it just was striking to me.
10: What
9: and I said, dear God, is he an atheist? Like, does he believe, you know?
8: Oh, no. Yeah, that guy doesn't worship nobody but himself. He's the most corrupt blasphemer.
9: Candidates, but
10: yeah,
9: it just was striking to me.
10: What
9: and I said, dear God, is he an atheist? Like,
8: does he
9: believe, you know.
8: Oh, no. Yeah, that guy doesn't.

0: astrology and numerology. Well,
1: you could get raptured out of this building right now. But just in case you don't, here, pay up on the way out. Sucker. I mean, come on. That's the most, I don't know, man. I know there are a lot of ministers who believe every word that they say, but man, there's a lot who couldn't possibly believe the shit they're shoveling. John Hagee's one of them, man. For sure.
0: No, you know, when I was an evangelical for like 6 months, from atheist to evangelical to Catholic, I didn't stick around evangelical space. But I went to Calvary Chapel and they would preach this. And I would pray as I was listening to it, God, I pray this part isn't true. Like this doesn't, I hope this part isn't true. You know, all of it's absurd. The prosperity gospel is absurd. The rapture, I said, Lord, I pray that I don't get raptured. Why would I want to leave when everyone else is suffering, when all your saints throughout history have suffered and died for their faith? Please, I hope this isn't true. And if it's true, you know, I don't want to go. And then I just started reading the church fathers as a young Christian. And then I was relieved that this is a new belief and that the clear and consistent teachings of Christianity are held still by the Catholic Church. And, you know, I see Christian Zionism as not a heresy, but as an apostasy. Because if you, and I think it's anti-Semitic as well, but if you deny that Jesus is the fulfillment of all the promises to Abraham, I don't see how in any way you're a Christian. And again, Christianity is a universal religion. It's very clear that in the temple, at the crucifixion, the curtain was torn that separated the Gentile court from the Jews. There would no longer be Jew or Gentile. We're a family. We're a human family. So it's striking that they call those of us who deny that we have an other. They say, if you refuse to other the Jews, you're anti-Semitic. If you refuse to hate Arabs or Muslims, now you're anti-Semitic. And the one clear and consistent teaching of Christianity is that we're to love even our enemies. And that, you know, we don't worship a tribal pagan war god.
1: As Netanyahu said last week, well, you're just weak and naive. Jesus can't defeat Genghis Khan.
0: Yeah. Although there are billions of Christians today. Yeah. I think he defeated Genghis Khan.
1: Fewer Mongols, yeah. I saw a funny thing. Nah, I shouldn't even.
0: Yeah, and there's
1: I don't want to quote it out loud. But it was funny, this meme I saw. Listen, I got to go, man. I'm so over time, Jason. Thank you for what you're doing. Thanks for keeping us updated on the plight of the Christians. Everybody, the Jason Jones Show. Wait, I got the link right here. Where is it? The Jason Jones Show is on the Substacks there with the rest of them. It is thejasonjonesshow.substack.com. And interesting that you interviewed the criminal Peter Galbraith there. I'll be interested to listen to that.
0: Now tell me, how is he a criminal? I didn't know he was a criminal.
1: Oh, yeah. I think he was even prosecuted for some corruption in Iraq War II. He was also known for using every last prostitute in Croatia, I think it was, when he was over there representing Bill Clinton. And
0: I liked it. You know, I just found the guy so charming. I need to do more research. What I really appreciated about Peter was, you know, he was very clear and articulate and laying out the failures of the first Iraq War and how I got to know about Peter. And that's why I actually reached out to him.
1: The first Iraq War or the second Iraq War?
0: The second Iraq War.
1: W. Bush, yeah.
0: Yeah, and how I first...
1: That was the one where he got in trouble for making money off of some oil deal with the Kurds or something like that.
0: So I know the Kurds love him. And what I really appreciated with him is he risked his life to reunite ISIS, the victims of ISIS with their children. That was a very brave and decent thing to do. You know.
1: Yeah, fair enough. All right, listen, I'm sorry. I got to run. I'm just
0: all right.
1: Running today.
0: Thanks, brother.
1: It's over my schedule. Thank you, man. Talk soon.
0: God bless.
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1: From feature stories in Washington, I'm Nick Harper. The U.S.-China summit in Beijing has ended with a note of stability, despite few details of progress on trade deals. U.S. President Donald Trump has called it an incredible visit, but tensions clearly remain over the issues of tariffs and Taiwan. Ever since Laura Westbrook has more from Hong Kong.
2: Earlier, the two leaders went to the Zhongnanhai Leaders Compound in the heart of Beijing, and President Xi took Donald Trump on a stroll through the compound, a much more intimate setting than the pomp and pageantry. And President Xi has said that the trip, he's called it historic. He said that it's a milestone and a landmark trip. And he also wanted to highlight the new constructive strategic relationship that they had agreed to. China's foreign ministry, they've said that both sides have reached common understandings and that the interactions between the two presidents have injected much-needed stability and certainty in the world.
1: Following his state visit to China, President Trump has now refocused on one of his key passions, real estate development, making a new announcement on the location of another project in Washington, D.C., as FSN's Mitch McCann reports.
3: As he departed Beijing, President Trump was back on Truth Social, where he posted a photo walking alongside President Xi, saying that China has a ballroom and so should the USA, adding that he expects the scheduled opening in Washington to take place in September 2028. Despite legal challenges, the ballroom continues to be built next to the White House. The president, meanwhile, says a separate project called the National Garden of American Heroes will be located at Washington's West Potomac Park, where he says a magnificent exhibition of statues will be placed. In another post, Mr. Trump praised a golden statue of himself that has been placed at his resort near Miami.
1: The United States is cancelling plans to deploy more than 4,000 troops to Poland. The move has come as a surprise for both U.S. defense personnel and America's allies. It follows news that Washington is also withdrawing thousands of soldiers from Germany. Ever since William Denslow has more from Brussels.
4: The decision has been made despite much of the brigade's equipment reportedly having been already shipped. The move will nearly halve the US's combat power in Poland. And one member of the US Senate Foreign Relations Committee says it's not clear why the move was made. NATO has downplayed the impact of the decision, saying that the military alliance will continue to maintain a strong presence along its eastern flank with Russia. This comes after the US announced it was pulling 5,000 troops out of Germany, following a spat between Chancellor Friedrich Merz and US President Donald Trump over the Iran conflict.
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5: With FSN Spotlight, I'm Simon Marks. Today, why Russia might be the biggest winner coming out of the US and Israeli war on Iran. That's the view of Alexander Gabuev, the director of the Carnegie Russia Eurasia Center.
6: It's a big adrenaline shot in the arm for Putin's economy and his war machine.
5: He told Foreign Policy magazine the soaring price of oil caused by the dislocation of the Strait of Hormuz and the associated economic consequences of the war on Iran are a boon for Russian interests and will propel Moscow into a deeper partnership with Beijing.
6: Every 10 US dollars increase per barrel gives Russia Inc., the state and companies together, 100 million US dollars a month. The intake increases as the oil price grows and stays elevated. You might remember that Russia was selling its oil to limited number of partners in China, India, and some countries of the global south at a steep discount. So discount is disappearing and then there is a windfall.
5: On Thursday, President Trump indicated China may soon start buying more American oil, underscoring the fact that while millions of Americans are paying the cost of higher fuel prices themselves, the country's oil behemoths are, like the Russians, benefiting enormously. With FSN Spotlight, I'm Simon Marks.
1: And the main news again. The US-China summit in Beijing between Donald Trump and Xi Jinping has ended with a note of stability despite few details of progress on trade deals. Donald Trump has made a new announcement for a project that he intends to build in Washington, D.C., and unveil plans on the completion of the White House ballroom. And the United States is cancelling plans to deploy more than 4,000 troops to Poland. That's Feature Story News, Nick Harper reporting.

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5: Here we go, live from behind the cornpone curtain. It's Head On with Roxanne Kincaid. 3 hours of cussing and discussing with America's only liberal transbilly elitist right here, right now, on the Head On Radio Network. 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CRMW.net. And now, from high in the hills of West By God, Virginia, here she is, Roxanne Kincaid.
6: Well, howdy. And here we go, off and running on this 14th day of May, 2026. This is The Horn, headon.live is where you'll find us on the interweb tubes. That's where you go if you'd like to be part of the merry, wacky, zany, real-time, madcap, multimedia extravaganza that is the Horn chat room in the old holler tree that in the 3 hours in which this 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listening to the podcast. Thanks for sharing your time listening to the podcast. If you're a member of the podcast and contingent of the Horn Family Community Congregation, again, I appreciate it, and we all enjoy being in your good company. And if you could take a moment, leave us a remark, a review, a comment, wherever it is you download the podcast, depending on what your platform lets you do, it sure is helpful. And thanks to those of you who are already doing it, it means a very great deal indeed. Hi, I'm Roxanne. If you're listening live, well, feel free to pop over to the aforementioned old holler tree. It's easily accessed there on the chat room page at headon.live. And I'm sure folks will be happy to see you. It's an extension of the Discord server that we use for Friday on the Front Porch and so forth. And so, you know, it's there 24 hours a day, 7 days a week, not just the 3 hours when the program is live. But at any rate, yes, it is Thorn in the Side Thursday here, and we've got a million things to delve into, not the least of which is the fact that Nitwit Nero did exactly what I expected that brain-dead aggregation of petty jealousies and ignorance and, brain damage to do. He's selling out Taiwan. And, you know, for the community here, it's kind of personal because one of our longest-standing members of the community is a dear friend, Horst, there. And Horst is an expat American in Taiwan. And I'm worried. I'm worried for Horst and his family. Every norm is shattered, you know? I don't mean to start this on a downbeat, but I was talking with Chris in Germany, messaging earlier, and I told her, I said, oh, I'm morally, physically, emotionally, and spiritually exhausted. And she agreed. I mean, I think we all are. Maybe that's part of the downturn in engagement here. I know Matt in San Francisco's talked about exhaustion and just not, and I feel it. I really, really do. So, you know, big sympathies. I just feel like I have to stay on top of these things so that I won't be surprised by the next round of
1: horrors, criminality, you know, whatever it is that these monstrosities get up to next. It's a lot. And had a very lovely note after the program yesterday from Steve in Georgia, staying all around great guy, who said that yesterday's program was damn good. Hit it out of the park. Driving in my lane, Robin. I've been screaming on the back porch for a month now. Where the fuck is Tom Kane Jr.? And Steve also said, I love the There Is No Left segment. Preach. That phrase is about as phony as the left-wing media. It does not exist. I do not know if it ever really did. Well, it's entirely a creation of the fascist right. And to them, anything to the left of the Genghis Khan is wild-eyed Marxism. That's how goddamn dumb they are. In point of fact, and something else Steve pointed out, I wasn't aware of it, so I'm really grateful that he told me. We closed out talking a little bit about Epstein, and Steve said, Democrats on the House Oversight Committee held a field hearing in West Palm Beach this week to hear testimony from survivors. Nobody covered it. Not C-SPAN. Nobody. It's on YouTube, and I caught it. It's brutal to behold, but we are witnesses to the first draft of history, and it might be worth your time to look for it on YouTube. But shame on the media outlets that ignored it, you know, really. And, of course, every program here at The Horn begins with gratitude, and this program is no different. So thanks go out to our 14th day of the month subscribers and contributors via PayPal. And that means thank you. Thank you, Ralphs. And thanks to Matt in San Francisco. Thank you both for being partial sponsors of the program. Thank you so much, Ralphs. And thank you, Matt. And I had some more correspondence between yesterday's program and today's. Among other things, Auntie Cat wrote in and said, I'm putting forward a $300 glad the puppy liked destroying the Trump doll challenge. Such a good boy. Good luck. He is a very good boy. But I tell you what, he worked over that Trump toy like nothing. I mean, I've seen him. He can tear up some toys. He is what they call a heavy chewer. Golden retrievers often are. But, I mean, he worked it over like he hated it. I mean, you can tell the toys that he's affectionate toward. Because, you know, he walks around, he carries them in his mouth. He's got, you know, he's a retriever. He's got a very soft mouth. Oh, but not that one. Oh, hell no. He ripped into it like he hated it, like it was something evil, like it was something that he had to defend his family against. Our fur babies know. They do know. So thank you for the challenge, Auntie Cat. Thank you very kindly indeed. And hopefully that challenge will get met. And more good news, I also had a note from Vince regarding one of the stories in yesterday's program. Vince said, good afternoon, Roxanne.
7: Good afternoon, Vince.
1: I hope all's well, or at least as well as this timeline will permit. Ain't that the truth? My schedule has been chaotic lately, and as a result, I haven't been able to listen to the program in a while. On the day I return to listening to the podcast, I'm greeted with a story not only from my beloved home state of Wisconsin, but from the high school I graduated from. Oh, my God. Yeah, the little wonders that transpire on this program.
6: Watertown High, class of 2014. Fuck the Goslings.
1: They're the Goslings? I missed out. Okay. But fuck the Goslings. I attended that beshitted institution of undereducation. Tell us how you really feel, Vince. Alongside classmates and a few teachers telling every manner of racist jokes and terrified of catching the gay, I'm heartened to hear about the walkout and the general solidarity. Maybe this current crop of students and faculty has improved since my time there. The school board clearly has not. I did a quick search of Sam What's-His-Dick. Perfect. From the school board. And based on his official Facebook, where he posts about boys and girls locker rooms and the CRT, I can assure you that, in fact, you do not want to see his browser history. Oh, no, no, no. I get that, Vince. I would have to be like, I'd have to have like a total, you know, moon suit containment unit on just to even fire that thing up. And I can imagine you probably showered in bleach once you were done. I remember some years back, Vince continues, you covering a story about the Nazi students at Baraboo High in Wisconsin, giving the stiff arm salute and thinking, dodged a bullet. Yeesh, that was a close one. Well, here it is. I knew if I listened to the program long enough, the day would come. I love my home state, and in these days of 113 degrees, I pine for it mightily. Throughout my life, I've had to deal with the fact that a state I love is beset by backwards-ass, racist, homophobic, xenophobic motherfuckers, a problem with which I know you are well acquainted, and even perhaps fluent in it, Vince. Not in the, well, you know what I mean. Every program here is an exercise in these horrid people that somehow take up residence in my psyche. But Vince continues and says, having grown up in a pro-labor progressive family, yay, I started hearing about the Wisconsin idea practically from the crib, and I weep for what my state was and what it has become. I've long struggled to understand the duality of Wisconsin's progressiveness and white wing backwardness, but then again, I could be speaking about the entire country. Well, amen to that. I'm cautiously optimistic that with recent wins in the state, the pendulum may be swinging back. There are a lot of progressives, even in Watertown. However, they frequently get drowned out by the aforementioned racist, backward-ass rednecks. And that's always the case, because it's always a noisy plurality. And in that story yesterday, for instance, three parents held out their children from playing in a symphony, the school symphony, three out of somewhere near 40 students, because their parents didn't want them playing none of that queer music. Wrong accent, I know. But those three, like I said, I'm sure are the ones who started beating the drums, and then they had, I'm sure, also some 501c3 tax-exempt grift to jump in alongside and amplify and catapult the propaganda, as Dim Leader once said. He tried to kill my daddy. Fuck him. We're taking out Saddam. like I said, the things that live in my head. But that's how these things happen. They're a minority. They are dumber than a bag of hair. And yet they get amplified. They get the attention. So I guess that kind of explains it. But Vince closes saying, I was also concerned to hear about the funding struggle. That's a hell of a deficit. I'd like to put forth a $500 fuck the Watertown School Board challenge. I'll match every dollar sent into the program until the end of the week. Well, that means we have today and tomorrow. And so we have $300 courtesy of Auntie Cat. We have $500 courtesy of Vince. And we still have Ralph's challenge from yesterday for a grand total of $825 worth of challenges, which would, and this is kind of wild to consider, which would wipe out the deficit from April. And that's profound. Because the deficit from April is somewhere around the call sign of one of the old radio stations where I worked, 1450. Or not the call sign, but the frequency. And it would, and so if we meet these three challenges, that will in turn wipe out the April deficit and get us fully funded for the first day of May. And more importantly, allow for some rather critical bill paying. So thanks in advance, and hopefully we can have an absolute flurry of challenge responses. This is a chance for you to turn any amount of money, up to $825, into $1,650. But 5 becomes 10, 10, 20, 20, 40, etc. But we've got to, that would get us down from the current deficit of $4,050. Down under the half a month unfunded level. So fingers crossed. And thanks so much, Vince. And thanks so much, Auntie Cat. And thanks, Ralphs. Thank you all for helping to keep this going and providing encouragement for others to jump in on keeping progressive liberal broadcasting independent, non-commercial, non-capitalist, broadcasting alive and afloat. And signed, much love, Vince in Arizona, Stan. Yeah, the 113 degrees was kind of a giveaway, but yeah. But I tell you what, not to be like an old coot talking about the weather or anything, but you know how warm it got here today? I'm done saying Mother Nature's off her meds. I want to have a word with Mother Nature. Maybe send her to the Grippy Sock Hotel. I don't know. 48 degrees was the high today, and with the winds, it felt more like 39. After Mother's Day, we may have a frost tonight. Well, you know, there we are. Because there's no such thing as climate change. And I don't know if you're seeing these stories, but they're saying there's a substantial likelihood of a real mega nasty El Nino coming later this year, which would mean massive rains for Southern California. Here in Appalachia, drier than usual over the coming. I don't want to talk about the coming winter. Damn it. I can scarcely even stand to say it. But, yeah. And, of course, it's driven by rising water temperatures in the tropical areas of the tropical and central Pacific. And I'm sure that has nothing whatsoever to do with... Oh, yes, it does. Fucking Doug Burgum yesterday.
7: Can we also add into that that China is the world's largest emitter?
1: What do you care? I thought y'all said climate change wasn't real. But, well, that was yesterday. We have a whole new raft of idiocy to get into today. Ah, Jesus. I'm not kidding. Thank you, Sylvie. Sylvie says, please tell listeners that some of us are bleeding, but even so, we're giving what we can. Please help. Sylvie asks you to stand where I cannot. Sylvie, we love you. Thank you. And we will hopefully do exactly as what you suggested. And from Charlene in Rogues Island, 100. Thank you, Charlene. I've got a story in the stack. There must be something really special about Rogues Island. I mean, I know there is. You know, Rhode Island, well, not introduced, but cultivated Ted Turner's love of yacht racing and introduced him to the high seas, I guess. And you've got a pair of good senators there. Must be nice. And then, well, let's just jump into it. Will wonders never cease? This is a heck of a note. A federal district court judge, a MAGA appointment in Rhodes Island, Judge Mary McElroy, absolutely dropped a hammer on this entirely corrupt, criminal, unethical DOJ, as currently run by that legal eagle, that noble pleader, Todd Blanchey, so good at his job that he got his own client hung out for 34 felonies. But Judge Mary McElroy, again, appointed by Donald Trump himself, absolutely blistered the hide off of the DOJ on Wednesday evening, yesterday, citing appalling conduct by the DOJ. It all turned on a tranche of subpoenas. Writing over the course of 24 pages, Judge McElroy quashed, with extreme prejudice, I'd say. Well, prejudice, I don't know. But no, she quashed the living shit out of a DOJ subpoena fishing expedition against Brown Health's Rhode Island Hospital. You can probably guess what they were after. They wanted all the records of all the patients receiving gender-affirming care and or surgery at that facility. And they wanted the actual personal information of the patients. And Judge McElroy was having absolutely none of it. Among other things, she said, the discrepancy between the honorable conduct expected of federal prosecutors and DOJ's tactics in this case is unsettling. Now, when a U.S. District Court judge uses language like unsettling, that means she's disgusted. She said, the United States Department of Justice possesses immense prosecutorial authority and discretion. As citizens, we trust that federal prosecutors, when wielding this awesome power against a state, a company, or certainly against vulnerable children, will play fair and be honest with its counterparts and the judiciary. DOJ, oof. I'm sure as soon as he gets back from Jania, Nitwit Nero will probably post a tripe social tripe about this judge, because she said, DOJ has proven unworthy of this trust at every point in this case. And then she went point by point and not only nailed them, but countersunk the nail. Because they wanted the records of every minor patient who got gender-affirming care at that at Rhode Island Hospital going all the way back to 2020. And they didn't just want, you know, person number one. No, they wanted the names, the addresses, the phone numbers. They wanted the social security numbers, the clinical histories, the diagnoses, and the family's information. So that could, the family information could include, oh, what, non-trans siblings?
6: in whom the federal government has no interest whatsoever, and in its effort to somehow justify this disgusting conduct, this fascist conduct, the DOJ said, we need this because we're looking into possible violations of federal drug laws because of off-label prescribing of puberty blockers and hormone therapy. And Judge McElroy looked at that and said, no, fuck that too. She said federal courts, including the First United States Circuit Court of Appeals, have recognized for eons that doctors legally prescribe FDA-approved drugs for off-label uses. There's all kinds of them. I mean, gosh, I'm so old that I can remember when the pharmaceutical companies researching blood pressure issues accidentally developed a pill that gave dirty old men erections. Ta-da! Instead of them accepting their bodies as they are and accepting that God didn't want them getting those anymore. Judge McElroy said the off-label prescribing conduct at the core of the DOJ's theory is not illegal under the Federal Food and Drug and Cosmetic Act. Not at all. And this subpoena lacks a congressionally authorized purpose and was sought for an improper purpose in bad faith. That's getting perilously close to sanctions for Todd Blanchie and his gang of ugly little pettifoggers. But she decided to go beyond the boundaries of the subpoena itself and went into the actual conduct and behavior and arguably the ethicality of the DOJ and said that DOJ attorneys had concealed information from the court. That's a big no-no. Had misled opposing parties and had tried to steer the case down to Tate's ass and Judge Reed O'Connor, who is one of the most offensive federal district judges in the country. He's never met a woman he doesn't hate. He's constantly fetishizing the little fetuses. And Judge McElroy said, oh, and by the way, y'all tried to sneak this down to Texas without even letting the hospital know. From the opinion, she said, this omission leads the court to conclude this request was a subterfuge to prevent Rhode Island Hospital from realizing that DOJ had decided to go to Texas for an order compelling production of the very records that they had been discussing for months. And if you stop to think about this, it's utterly ridiculous. Asking a court in Texas to issue a subpoena for records in Rhode Island, where that court has nothing even remotely resembling jurisdiction? She even went so far in a footnote as to nail Reed O'Connor's ass up on the wall. She said, he's previously referred to the Justice Department as a frequent forum shopper. And it's clear that the DOJ has done so here. And then she leaned into the lawyers themselves about why they wanted enforcement of the subpoena in Texas instead of Rhode Island. During the hearing, she said to these miserable affronts to the idea of the rule of law, you chose Justice O'Connor in Texas. Just be honest enough to admit that. Among other things, the DOJ lied and said that Rhode Island Hospital hadn't communicated with the government since February 2026. Judge McElroy, however, said that's clearly misleading, if not utterly false, because DOJ lawyers were in correspondence with the hospital all the way into late April,
1: She said, this reckless disregard for the duty of candor owed to a federal court is appalling. And if it's appalling, it might just be sanctionable. And beyond that, it might be fodder for a well-crafted bar complaint. And then she went after the leadership. She said that the senior attorneys were way out of line when they sent, like a lamb to the slaughter, a lawyer who had only been practicing for 6 months, 6 months of legal experience. David, in Oregon, you want to chime in on this one here in a little bit? No, they took a DOJ lawyer who had all of 6 months experience in practicing law at all, not just 6 months at the DOJ, at all, and sent this lawyer into the courtroom to opine on DOJ policy. And they did that because they were afraid themselves to show up and get the pranging that she was going to deliver. And then she delved into Nitwit Nero's jihad against trans people generally. The administration has publicly characterized gender-affirming care for minors as abuse, directed the DOJ to bring its practice to an end, and celebrated when hospitals curtailed such programs as a result of this subpoena campaign. And she noted that 7 other federal courts under similar circumstances have reached the same conclusion. And then she started talking about the actual rights of transgender patients, and in particular adolescents. And ultimately she said, DOJ's request for intimate medical details from one of this country's most vulnerable populations constitutes a drastic overreach of its investigative authority. And then in the open hearing, she noted that these shit-eating pettifoggers had confessed that once they got the information, they were going to track down the children and their parents or caregivers and hector and hound them. Ultimately, she said, the long-standing judicial presumption that DOJ could be trusted with little doubt about its intentions and stated purposes no longer holds. It is regrettable that this is now the case. I read that earlier today, and honestly, I'm still kind of dumbstruck by it. Again, this is one of his own appointees, thoroughly vetted, no doubt, by the Federalist Society. But it is it's a giant neon flashing light that even for someone like that, this behavior is so odious and so illegal and so vile, vulgar, hateful, and ugly that she had no choice but to drop a rock on them. It is honestly astonishing, and hopefully it remains the wind that it is. Holy cow. Thank you, Reggie. Reggie just jumped in. Firm Democrat. Love the show. Reggie, thank you so much. So that gets us down $142 into the challenge. Thank you, Reggie. And thank you. Thank you, Gary. $167. And thank you, Terry. $267. So we're $33 away from Auntie Cat's good boy tear up Donald Trump the chew toy challenge, and then we can get going on fences. So, thank you. Thank you. This is ever so helpful. And once we finally reach that number, I'll actually do the ciphering and figure out how much we've knocked down. But there are so few wins out there that this story, regardless of who it's about, what group it's about, shines a light on just how far gone this gang of fascists passing themselves off for a Department of Justice are, is. Yes, it was, Ralphs, thank you. So, Ralphs's and now Cats, Auntie Cats, and then Vince's, so yes, thank you. Now, what's that, Jeremy? Stop talking like an old coot about the weather. You know what? I brought that one on myself. So, there we are. And, like I said, that's just a beginning this evening. God. There's a lot more out there going on, but, well, here, let's go to something less serious, but far more stupid, but also sort of tracking along the same line of inquiry. Leon Scum may have run off to China with his orange daddy, but he still has time to bark and grunt and bray about you-know-who. But also, Matt Walsh, Matt Dysphoria Beard Walsh, jumping in too. The subject, of course, being, oh, God, here we go again. I'll put it simply, Christopher Nolan's take on The Odyssey opens on, I think, July the 17th. And it's been a while since I was really kind of stoked about a movie, but I'm kind of stoked about this. He's pulled together a hell of a cast. Here, unpaid product placement. Let's just check in with this. I mean, the trailer is quite compelling. Pops right up. This is the official new trailer that launched 9 days ago. I think it launched on on Stephen Colbert's show.
8: Tell me what you remember.
9: A wife. A son.
8: And then what?
9: We won the war. Help me go home.
1: From Christopher Nolan.
10: Waiting for Master. I want you to choose me.
8: Ithaca's king is coming back.
10: No, he's not.
11: What would he you do if he came back here and find all these suitors in his house?
12: You're pining for a daddy you didn't even know, like some sniveling bastard.
11: Who's looking after your wife and son?
12: Do you see?
11: My dad is coming home.
12: And then Vengeance.

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2: 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But you cannot control this.
3: That world is gone.
4: No one could stand between me and home. Not even the gods.
5: Keep us free!
6: I love that. I think it's asleep. No, it's not asleep. But it and this is just radio. The visual is incredibly compelling. And, of course, the maggots, the lead king maggots, Leon Scum, of course, and Matt Dysphoria Beard Walsh, who is the broadcast partner of little Benny Dry Wife Shapiro, have had a conniption, multiple conniptions, really, because while the cast features people like Anne Hathaway, Robert Pattinson, Matt Damon, Charlize Theron, well, Christopher Nolan has actors with whom he works. And he has worked in the past with Elliot Page. And Elliot Page is in this cast. Elliot Page being, of course, someone who very publicly transitioned from female to male. And is a fine actor. But it doesn't matter how good an actor is. But don't worry, it's not just about the trans angle. Oh, no. The world's going to shit. We're losing a war with Iran that we started. I mean, shades of the ancient world, indeed. Peloponnesian War, anybody? Athenian Empire? Mm-hmm. We're getting our asses handed to us by China. There's more Ukraine news in the stack this afternoon. But Leon Scum and Matt Dysphoria Beard Walsh are upset about a movie about a mythical war. Mm-hmm. It apparently started when an anchor over at Newsmuck by the name of Rob Finnerty did a segment over there on that unwatchable platform. And they focused first on Elliot Page because the rumors are swirling that Elliot Page will play Achilles. And this, of course, is being described as woke. Oh, God, it's woke. So Finnerty, being the shit weasel that he is, started out by misgendering and deadnaming Elliot Page, opining, wait for it, the most famous warrior in all of history, not just Greek history, Achilles, is about to be played by a transgender woman in a brand new movie. Dumbass, Elliot Page is not a trans woman. I am a trans woman. Elliot Page is a trans man. God damn, they're dumb. But he continued to misgender Elliot Page, calling him she and her. And never mind the talent of this actor. Doesn't matter. Finnerty goes on to say, and I'll take this all apart piece by piece, that Achilles was described, throughout history as a superhuman warrior and deadly on the battlefield.
0: First of all, Achilles isn't really even in the Odyssey except sort of in the help me Obi-Wan Kenobi, you know, the ghost Obi-Wan that you get in things like The Empire Strikes Back. Right? Achilles appears to Odysseus in, I don't know, in dreams. Or as a ghost. You know, if you think about the way that George Lucas lifted elements from all over the world of myth to create the Star Wars universe, that may be where he got the idea of Ghost Obi-Wan. But I'm getting ahead of myself. Achilles, in the origin story, was dipped by the heel in what, the River Styx? I'm a little sketchy here. To grant him immortality in battle, but the part that stayed dry, that heel, was still quite capable of being wounded and, in fact, could bring about his death. And, indeed, in the Iliad, does so. Mama should have turned him over as a baby. It wouldn't have been hard, and just grabbed him by his little hair, and then dipped him the other way so that everything was covered. But, well, that's how mythology works. There has to be fuck ups, and so there was this Chud Finnerty losing his shit. We've gone from Brad Pitt to a girl who dresses as a guy who's 5'1", 118 pounds. That's the person who's going to be playing the greatest warrior in history, because to the left, that's normal. And we're back to yesterday's program and the left. How about if it was just a casting decision, dumbass? Or, and let's make this even weirder, okay, we're going to have to do a little bit of a dive. I think I mentioned in the past that because of this film, I'm sort of re-educating myself with that story and having, in the last year, read 1177 B.C., the year that civilization collapsed, about the collapse of the Bronze Age, the late Bronze Age, and how familiar it looks to the modern era if one bothers to take a little peep. There are, well, for instance, there's a reference in the trailer that I just played. There's a visual reference to the Trojan horse. The Trojan horse is not in the Iliad, because there are multiple epics which we really don't have in full that were considered to be part of the overall visual reference to the Trojan horse. The Trojan horse is not in the Iliad, because the multiple which we really don't have in full were considered to be part

0: And there are also epics that deal with, you know, by the time we get into the Iliad, sorry, this is so nerdy, I apologize, but there's a point. The Iliad begins in the 10th year of the Trojan War. And things are not going well for the Greeks, who are actually Mycenaeans. Note the word Greek does not appear in the Iliad. Achaeans, Danaans, Argives, Endives, I don't know. And Paris, who runs away with Helen, is also known as Alexandra. It's Alexander spelled out in Greek with an omega at the end instead of an OS at the end. It's archaic Greek. But how Achilles came to be Achilles is covered in another epic, and don't anybody tell Leon Scum and Matt Dysphoria Beard Walsh and this Rob Finnerty goober, but a big part of young Achilles' story arc has to do with Achilles, well, living and dressing as a girl for a while. Mm-hmm. Yeah. And apparently liked it. And in fact, it may have been he and Patroclus both, his cousin. You're my cousin, you're my cousin, you're my cousin. God. Like I said, it's Thorn in the Side Thursday. It doesn't get much more stupidly thorny than this. Jeremy, what? I may lose my shit if you tell us that Caesar dressing doesn't show up in oldie Greek. Well, get busy looking, because you're going to have to find it, because you're going to have to lose it. And here's the fun thing. Nobody actually knows who Elliot Page is playing. He only shows up for like 2 seconds in the trailer, and his face is all covered in filth.
1: Dennis, there's some lovely filth down here.
0: Mm-hmm. But they weren't done. No. Because Rob Finnerty is also mad about the casting of Helen. Was this the face that launched 1,000 ships and topped the towers of Ilium? That is not Homer, by the way. Oh, no. That's Elizabethan. Mm-hmm. Christopher Marlowe, to be precise. So Helen, quite the beauty. There's a backstory there. Helen was the actual royalty. Helen was a Mycenaean princess. If we're treating her as if she was real, kind of like, you know, Moses and Jesus, but because these were holy books to the ancient Greeks, they were guides to life. Helen was a Mycenaean princess, and Menelaus married Helen, and that's how he accessed the kingship. He was an upstart. He was a jump-up. He was the baby brother of Agamemnon, but he did not have his own crown until he married Helen. And so when Helen took off with Paris, that put his hold on the crown in jeopardy. Which meant that he had to go to... Because they also took a lot of valuable shit with them, too. Because this is all... Remember, this is all before the development of coinage. There was no money.

it was all more or less trade goods. So, again, we've you know, this Finnerty creep got the transphobia out of the way, and then he moved on, because these are right-wingers, to racism. Because Lupita Nyong'o has been cast as Helen. The woman whose face launched 1,000 ships, whose beauty was unparalleled, a woman who was definitely white, is going to be played by Lupita Nyong'o? I got nothing against Lupita. Yes, you do. You're a fucking racist, you piece of shit. But I do have a problem with the complete rewriting of history. Helen of Troy was not black. The rewriting of history. It ain't history. Who's gonna tell him that Macbeth ain't history either? Or that Oedipus Rex isn't history? Or for that matter, that the Cecil B. DeMille version of Ten Commandments isn't history. Helen of Troy was not black. This is reminiscent of previous conniptions that these right-wing assholes have thrown over. Idris Elba? Yeah. James Bond cannot be black! But Helen of Troy was not a real person. Neither was Achilles. Neither was Agamemnon. Neither was Menelaus. Neither was Nestor. Neither was Hector. Andromache. Astyanax. Neither was Talthybius. Because your humble hostess once upon a time, when she trod the boards, played in the Trojan Women by Euripides, which is just a heartbreaking, horrifying telling of what became of the women of Troy after Troy's fall. And Talthybius, at least according to Euripides, was the herald of the Greeks. I played Talthybius. I know, this is a fun little diversion, but we had to have a little Astyanax. Astyanax was the crown prince of Troy, the son of Andromache and Hector. And in, spoiler alert, in the Trojan Women, Euripides confirms that in the aftermath of the fall of Troy, Talthybius came and took little Astyanax and went and threw him off the walls of battlements of Troy, thereby forever ending the Trojan line. No Trojan jokes. Juvenile delinquents, behave. And when we auditioned little boys for this, you know, they put me in my costume. It was a hell of a costume. Big old shaggy wig and a glued-on beard. And anyway, I was pretty scary. I'd give anything for a photo from back then. But when we auditioned little boys to play Astyanax, the one who got cast was the one who, the minute he walked on stage next to me, took one look at me and began bawling. And the director said, "There's our Astyanax. This kid knows that the herald's going to throw him right off the." And it was a tearjerker every night. We even did a command performance of that play before the governor of the state of West Virginia down to Cultural Center in Charleston in October of 1983. But anyway, these are all fictitious characters. But try explaining that to some outraged right-wing chud that
Yeah, and the Greek gods weren't real either. And Lupita Nyong'o doesn't just play Helen, she plays her sister Clytemnestra. And this, in turn, brought Matt Dysphoria Beard Walsh shrieking out from behind the baseboards, shrieking, oh, God, they're so stupid, so monumentally stupid. Not one person on the planet actually thinks that Lupita Nyong'o is the most beautiful woman in the world, but Christopher Nolan knows that he would be called a racist if he gave the most beautiful woman role to a white woman. Nolan is technically talented, but a coward, too afraid to do anything even slightly challenges the spirit of the age. Yeah, yeah, yeah. The spirit of the age? Just to be clear, we're talking about probably somewhere around the 13th century BCE. So that would put us 3,400 years ago. Nobody really knows what the spirit of the age was. Good Lord, it's just so comically perfect. That these chuds are losing their minds over absolute fiction. Right, also... She can't be Helen, says Lee in New York. And also, Santa Claus is white. Absolutely. But that wasn't all. Oh, no, not all at all. Because they had more stupidity yet in them.

And then Leon Scum got involved, of course, because it's almost impossible for him not to. And he's no smarter than Matt Dysphoria Beard Walsh.

And just to put a bow on all this more amity. Leon Scum responding to Matt Dysphoria Beard Wilson. True. And then went all transphobic on Elliot Page. And then there's, Homer may not even have been real either. There are ruins, and there was a Troy, or something where the ancients believed Troy was, and it was destroyed by fire. Heinrich Schliemann fucked a lot of that up going forward because of his greed and general dishonesty, but oh my God, it never ceases to amaze me. From Jimmy in the Great Northwest, black or white, Othello. How many white men played Othello? Almost all of them? Every Othello was white. When he's clearly not. And then there's Heathcliff. Wuthering Heights. Who is described in the novel as, well, she describes him as everything but outright black. And some of the palest human beings in all of the actor's craft have played Heathcliff. Oh, well. As to the Trojan horse, Lee in New York says, Nitwit Nacho Nero will insist that the Trojan horse would have been a more convincing gift if it was gold. Lee, signed Lee in New York City, not Troy, New York. And just a little trivia point for those interested. If you read the novels of Kurt Vonnegut, he sets a lot of it in upstate New York, Troy, New York. But he changes the name of Troy, New York, to Ilium, because Ilium was the other name for Troy. Mm-hmm. And in their own language, we think that they referred to themselves as Wilusa. And there used to be a digramma that made the W sound in front of Ilios. And in archaic Greek, it was Wilusa. And that becomes Ilusa, and then it just becomes Ilios, and then Ilium once it gets Romanized. I know. I'm a nerd. I'll do better. Homer may not have been real. I should have expected this one. I've watched The Simpsons. Stop it, Roxanne. Next you'll tell me that Maggie should have grown up by now. More fake news. Oh, wait till I tell you about MASH and the length of the Korean War. That's gonna be a real problem. From Dave and the Blind, Elliot playing Achilles, that rocks. Literally, Page is a great actor. He can play whatever the hell. He won whenever the hell. He won Roast or how. The YouTube world was surprisingly mobile. I think that was the ancient world. Having African descent would not surprise me at all. Ask Mr. Page. Can we have him slip a spear of into this chud's ribs? I'm asking for an allegorical friend, your buddy Dave in the Blind. This is why I love you so much, Sylvie. Schliemann? Heinrich Schliemann was a glorified pot hunter, but he did, in fact, discover the ruins of Troy. Yeah, and also Mycenae. But God, to read his backstory,
con man from start to finish, almost to the point that you, when I was reading about this, I was saying, you know, could we do like a family history and see if he's related to the Drumpfs? Because his entire life was a lie, was a fraud. And he technically discovered what we now recognize as Troy, but he did tremendous damage because he dug right past Troy, destroyed God knows how much actual evidence until he got down to where he thought that the artifacts themselves that looked like they would be Trojan. And, yeah, he was a pot hunter. Priam's treasure and the death mask of Agamemnon, that kind of shit, bedecking his young, really young wife in those artifacts. It was brilliantly satirized, I think, in the 1970s, in a book called Motel of the Mysteries. If you've never seen it and you love archaeology, it's worth finding. It's hilarious. Troy, as we understand it, is Troy 6i or 7, and Schliemann went way down to like Troy 1, 2, 3, because there were multiple civilizations piled one on top of another. It's not at all surprising to see, because that was common in the ancient world. Okay, Scouts Honor, says Jeremy. I won't make any jokes about you slipping into a play about the Trojans. Also, I wasn't a scout. No, you're not a scout. You're a scamp. That's what you are, Jeremy. A scamp. And somehow or another, we find ourselves in the second hour of the program. We have $33 to go. We've matched Ralph's challenge. We got $33 to go to match Auntie Cat's challenge. And then we'll start on Vince's, and we've got a chance to dig our way part of the way out of this hole. So thank you to everybody who's jumped in, and thank you if you choose to jump in and you haven't yet. It's a great opportunity to double a whole bunch of money. From Jimmy, going back to Othello, the only black man to play Othello is Lawrence Fishburne that I know of. I think in the modern era, that's for certain. And the rest of them were white guys in blackface. Ugh. And Iago, what an asshole Iago is.

0: And to get back into the actual news of the day, well, apparently it's a little bit, the MAGAT delegation is a little bit, tense. The Daily Beast had a story about a hot mic moment there in the Great Hall of the People, as both sides sat down for talks. Let's see if the audio comes through.
1: No, no, get the fuck out of here. No, move.
2: Please put on the earpiece for the simultaneous interpretation. Thank you.
0: They're so disordered that the no, get the fuck out of here. I want to know whose voice it was. Because we're getting our asses handed to us. It's for those of us of a certain age, we're familiar with the old saw, only Nixon could go to China. And I remember the video, the visuals, the film footage of Nixon meeting with Mao Zedong and Zhou Enlai. And you didn't have anything like this. No, no, get the fuck out of here. No, move. Got to move. Oh, okay, going back to Othello, you never know where this program's going to go. Clarence says the great Paul Robeson played Othello. Oh, I didn't know that. I don't know if Jimmy knew that. Thank you, Clarence. Thank you. What these clowns did in Beijing was nothing short of shameful. Because, among other things, Xi Jinping showed up and the Chinese were prepared. We were lost balls in high grass. Xi Jinping, as I think Dean Blundell pointed out, has studied Nitwit Nero and has read him like a cheap paperback novel. And came in and read the Riot Act to Nitwit Nero and made him like it. God, it was embarrassing.

I'm looking for it here. Oh, well. But among other things, Orange Julius Geyser went to China and was not asked, was not negotiated with, was told straight up, and told, and China told us that we and China will have clashes and even conflicts if we don't roll over and play dead on Taiwan. Because, of course, Xi Jinping has watched as Nitwit Nero completely sold Ukraine down the river. She told Nitwit Nero, the Taiwan question is the most important issue in ties between Beijing and Washington, and this came directly from the readout issued by the Chinese Foreign Ministry. According to the statement, she said directly to Orange Jesus, Taiwan independence and cross-strait peace are as irreconcilable as fire and water. In other words, we're going to have to roll over and let China roll over Taiwan, doing as they wish, or else we cannot have peace with China. And of course, Nitwit Nero went there reeling from his ginormous fuck-up in Iran, in which we have depleted our missile capacity, our interceptor capacity, our Patriot capacity, by more than half in some instances, while Iran still has half of their capacity. She went on, according to the readout, and said, if it is handled properly, the bilateral relationship will enjoy overall stability. Otherwise, the two countries will have clashes and even conflicts, putting the entire relationship in great jeopardy. And meanwhile, little Marco Rubio, trying desperately to be Butch for Daddy, said, our policy toward Taiwan is unchanged, but it would be a terrible mistake for China to take Taiwan by force. U.S. policy on the issue of Taiwan is unchanged as of today. Sure it is. And it would not surprise me at all, given the massive incompetence of not just Nitwit Nero, but his lickspittles, whether it's Marco Rubio or the DUI hire Whiskey Pete Keg Breath, or Hung Cao, his now acting Secretary of the Navy. And it wouldn't surprise me at all if China moves, because they know that we are, at this point in time, and until we right this ship, we're a paper tiger. We are, as the great golfer Chichi Rodriguez once was prone to remark, we are big boots, big hat, no goddamn cattle. The embarrassment, the shame. And, of course, in the background, there's all this business about Chinese investment of $1 trillion in the United States. And, of course, the MAGID administration was helpless. And clueless.
You can't forget the clueless part. No. I'm looking here for just a second. Yeah, here's the

doggone it, I had it, but needless to say, Dean Blundell pointed out blow by blow exactly how pathetic this was. The story just crossed my feed from the Guardian headline, Trump delights in his deference to Xi, his strongman fantasy made flesh. The Chinese leader appears to be in the driving seat as the unusually polite U.S. president ignores questions in Taiwan.

0: noting he was far better behaved in one of the world's most repressive regimes than when he shows up in Europe's democracies like a human wrecking ball. Yeah. He didn't talk to reporters on the flight across to Beijing. Of course, he may have been passed out. He hasn't posted or triped about it. And he almost seemed nervous, like a boy picking up his date at the prom, fiddling with his jacket and whatnot when he landed. And the language. Oh, when I get there, she's going to give me a big fat hug. But instead, she wasn't even there to greet him when he landed. And he oohed and aahed over children who had been taught to repeat phrases by rote, saying, and, well, you take this in the context of the Epstein files, and it takes on a different meaning, doesn't it? I was particularly impressed by those children. They were happy. They were beautiful. God almighty. We're screwed. In a big, big way. And then there's the people who were covering the Beijing trip. For instance, Tony Dokapil. At CBS News. And his cameraman, what a way to get out of such a shameful experience. He was trying to introduce the summit. This is, oh my God.
1: And finally tonight from Taiwan, as President Trump and China prepare to meet, you will hear a lot about American decline and the rise of a powerful new China. The Chinese certainly, is he okay?
2: Hello guys, welcome back. So CBS Evening News was forced off air during a live broadcast from Taiwan after a shocking medical emergency happened behind the scenes.
1: We're going to take a quick break. We have a medical emergency here.
0: Meanwhile, they're showing a doctor. Meanwhile, they're showing B-roll footage of just scenes from China.
3: So I'm going to sign off for Tony Dokapil, who's been reporting in Taiwan. We're going to go to break. We'll be right back.
2: Anchor Tony Dokapil quickly.
0: Jesus Christ. What a gang of monumental fuck-ups. See? BS News. Oh, and this is separate and entire, but it's a back reference to something that, well, at least, you know, we're still playing Where in the World is Tom Kane, but 83-year-old Frederica Wilson, a Democrat of Florida, hasn't been voting for several weeks either. And, of course, they unlike Kane, the maggots have been, oh, she's dead, she's dying. Turns out she had eye surgery. And she's definitely running for re-election. She's not retiring. Still no sightings of Tom Kane. And even ordained Southern Baptist minister, pastor, brother, Mullah Moses Mike Johnson has no idea where Kane is, or says he doesn't. Ralph says, what the fuck happened to Tony DeCopel? Well, his cameraman passed out or, you know, stopped being conscious. And so they punted. That's, of course, Katie Turrible's hubby, right? Yeah, somewhere Walter Cronkite rolls in his grave, couldn't even handle a basic stand-up.

God almighty. From Sylvie. Medical emergency? Oh, nothing trivial, I hope. I was the cameraman, so kind of feel sorry for him. He's just trying to keep a job, you know, working for Larry Ellison and his Nepo baby son. And back to archaeology for a minute. Sylvie notes, early archaeology. In the early 1800s, archaeologists did not use brushes and tweezers to unearth relics. They, Schliemann included, used dynamite, blowing up higher levels and obliterating whole blocks of overlay. Zahi Hawass, to say nothing of Howard Carter and others, would be furious at such tactics today. Obligatory Downton Abbey reference. The estate used as the Downton Abbey is, in fact, the estate of the Earl of Carnarvon, descendant of the man who funded Carter's expedition to find Tutankhamun's tomb. It's rumored that some of the artifacts from the tomb were, and possibly still are, housed in the castle. Pot hunters! And I guess it, well, we'll leave that one be.

0: man, what's this? Oh, this is disgusting. Well, we've had another Trash Patel sighting. I trust that we all understand that out in Pearl Harbor, the sunken USS Arizona is still a commissioned warship. She was never decommissioned because she was still in action when she sank. And it's also a grave site. Hallowed ground, no less than, say, Gettysburg. There are more than 900 sailors' remains that sank with the ship, Marines as well. These monsters will desecrate anything and everything. Trash Patel was given, and I'm sure this involved the cooperation and collaboration of course, you know, the DUI hire, Keg Breath. The Navy gave Trash Patel, I mean, talk about pot hunters. This is a sickening desecration. The Navy gave Trash Patel what they called a VIP snorkel. He took an underwater snorkeling tour of the grave that is the USS Arizona. When asked, the spokescreep for the FBI wouldn't say shit.
1: He was attending national security engagements.
0: The Navy, on the other hand, said, yeah, it happened, but we can't figure out who initiated it. National Park Service said, we weren't involved. One guy, Hack Albertson, a Marine vet, he dives the Arizona annually as part of a very special group from Paralyzed Veterans of America, said, it's like having a bachelor party at a church. It's hallowed ground. It needs to be treated with the solemnity it deserves. And generally speaking, the only people who go underwater there are Marine archaeologists, the National Park Service crews who keep an eye on the condition of the sunken vessel. And every now and then, a diver will go down and take the remains. It used to happen. It doesn't happen much anymore because there's so few left, if any. But a diver will sometimes take the remains of an Arizona crewman and respectfully place those remains aboard the Arizona so that that sailor may rest with his shipmates. And of course, the FBI never said a goddamn word about it. And it was part of Jesus, this itinerary. He claimed to be having meetings with Honolulu, the Honolulu field office, and having meetings with the local constabulary. And then after his initial stop, he came back to Hawaii and went snorkeling around in the graves of those noble sailors and Marines. And then he jetted away to Las Vegas. Partay. It never ends. The reprehensible behavior the disgusting conduct. I guess they'll claim, I don't know, what are we going to say?
2: I took a bottle of my cash bourbon and left it down there as a salute to the sailors, like a libation to the gods. See you in Valhalla, brothers.
0: Oh, and Ralph's asked earlier, were Donnie's kids on the trip to China? Yes, they were part of the grift. Of course, it's worth remembering that Iwanka, my daddy Trump Kushner, well, she still holds a number of licenses and the like from China for, among other things, manufacturing caskets. Jesus. Oh, and thank you, Billable. Billable Rick says, Chi-Chi Rodriguez, give yourself a Ramalama Ding Dong for that comment. I've heard Chi-Chi's name referenced for years. Thank you, Billable. And, well, I the number of people who know about Chi-Chi Rodriguez through WKRP, golfer Les Nessman, golfer Chai Chai Rodriguez. Yeah.

And I said we'd have some Ukraine news. It ain't good. Oh, no, it's not. Last night in Kyiv, they withstood one of the worst nights of missile and drone attacks in the history of that filthy war started by that barbarian in Moscow. The Russians killed at least 12 innocent people in an apartment house in Kyiv, or an apartment block. At least two of them were children. Bodies pulled from the rubble, with rescuers searching for 20 people still feared missing. The Ukraine Emergency Services Organization said 45 people, including two children, were injured, and tomorrow will be a day of mourning in the city. And knowing that Nitwit Nero is in Putin's pocket, he's ordered, the last 3 days have been sheer hell in Kyiv. Last night's barrage was 670 drones and 56 missiles. They hit more than 180 sites across Ukraine. 50 of those were residential buildings because civilians don't matter to a piece of shit like Vladimir Putin. Now, I mean, when who was it the other day in Congress talking about Ukraine being on the bleeding, cutting edge of technology for drone and missile warfare? Well, Mother Russia sent more than 1,560 drones since Tuesday evening. And Volodymyr Zelensky said they took out 73% of the missiles. An overall interception rate of 93% on the drones, but the ones that get through still do devastating damage. Zelensky also pointed out that they have to have more anti-ballistic systems and missiles for them. There's a massive shortage of Patriot missile systems that basically can stop Russian ballistics in their tracks. But Nitwit Nero wants to ramp up the misery because he wants Putin to achieve his goals. The EU Commission President Ursula von der Leyen said overnight, "Another night of death and destruction. While Russia openly mocks diplomatic efforts, we continue to strengthen Ukraine. We are finalizing a 6 billion euro drone support package, and we keep the pressure on Russia's war economy with ever tougher sanctions." Yeah, but if you recall the clips from a couple of days ago with Whiskey Pete, well, $4 billion a month in unsanctioned oil plying the seas from Mother Russia. Yeah, that's a lot, as whoever it was that was questioning Keg Breath said, that'll buy a lot of drones. But Whiskey Pete doesn't give a shit about Ukraine or about little children being pulled from rubble. No more than he gives a shit about little children in Gaza being pulled, murdered from the rubble. The mayor of Kyiv, Vitaly Klitschko,
said a 12-year-old little girl's body had been recovered from what remained of a nearby house. And Ukraine stands defiant and brave, while a coward befouls the executive mansion in the United States. One Ukrainian woman, Irina Movchan, was speaking to media as she watched the clearance of the debris, said the entire building was shaking. It was very scary. It was so quiet lately that I thought perhaps it was time to move back completely, and yesterday and today we had such an Armageddon. In addition to the apartment buildings, the fiends in Russia also hit a veterinary clinic, a school, more residential buildings, and apparently attacked the city's public water supply, which incidentally is a fucking war crime. The Prime Minister of Ukraine, Yulia Spiridenko, said, "We've got to have help in strengthening our air defense. This is the only way to save our people and our cities." And noting that Nitwit Nero was busy getting on his knees in front of Xi Jinping, the Ukrainian Foreign Minister, Andrei Syba, said, "I'm certain that the leaders of the United States and China have enough leverage over Moscow to tell Putin to finally end the war." The foreign minister is an optimist. Putin owns Donald Trump. Lock, stock, and stinking cankles.

And after their World War II victory celebration on May the 9th, which they had scaled back, and Pootie was kind of afraid to attend. Well, Pootie said, the war may be drawing to a close. And then the ceasefire ended, and this. Oh, the shame. The endless shame.

there's only one way out. The only what's that old saying? The only way out is through. Yeah. We have to find a way to save this nation. Once Nitwit Nero is done. On the other hand, and not to put too much, well, not to give this any credit at all, but Colin Jost from Weekend Update at Saturday Night Live sat down for an interview with some streamer whose shtick is doing interviews in subways. You know, subway cars running around through New York. And Colin Jost said that he fully expects Donald Trump to have a third term as president. The interviewer, I forget his name, said, "Stop it, man! This isn't funny. You're scaring me now." And Jost said, "No, I'm not kidding. I don't expect him to lead." What would happen if he did that? Insisted on running for a third term? I mean, I'm not talking about what would the Supreme Court do. They'd bend down and stick their six most puissant, dread sovereign, supreme, Catholic, majestic noses right between his cheeks and go deep. Nitwit Nero may not be a fan of salads, but they'd, by God, toss his. But I'm talking about the nation writ large. As more and more people begin to turn on this trashy, well, yeah. Because even maggot candidates are beginning to turn against their orange daddy. These are, well, let's see. There was another vote today to call Nitwit Nero to account under the War Powers Act. The resolution failed on a 212-212 tie vote. Three maggots joined with the Democrats. A tie is a loss for a congressional resolution. We came within one vote of passing a War Powers resolution in the House with Representative Tom Barrett, a maggot from Michigan, and Brian Fitzpatrick, a maggot from Pennsylvania, openly siding with the Democrats. Thomas Massie.

The house has its own version of Kirsten Manchin, John Fetterman. His name is Jared Golden. He's an allegedly a Democrat from Maine. He voted no on the resolution. Fucking traitor. Previously, that is to say yesterday, a vote of 49 to 50 took place in the Senate with Lisa Murkowski and Rand Paul and Susan Collins. Voting to hold nitwit Nero to account. But, of course, there was... God damn it. I mean, this is infuriating. There was Kirsten Manchin cashing his check and voting no. Otherwise, it would have been a 50-50 tie. It still would have been a loss. But John Fetterman, Jared Golden... Does the name Judas mean anything to you? Basically, those two lickspittles voted to continue to destroy the national security of the United States because this war is an abject failure. And over at Politico, Meredith Lee Hill wrote, Barrett, an Army veteran, is in an incredibly competitive race in his Lansing area seat against a retired Navy SEAL who's been hammering him over the war. Then the campaign probably speaks to why Susan Collins, who is facing a challenge from Graham Plattner, voted to hold her orange daddy to account. But, of course, these people can count votes, and they know when they're safe. And it was a safe vote. If Kirsten Manchin and perhaps another Republican had joined, it would have been 51 to 50, and the measure, would it have passed, or does it need 60? The Senate procedure can be Byzantine, and I'm not at all certain. Hopefully there's a reckoning and an accountability, an imposition of accountability come November, but one does not know. And I mentioned Rand Paul joining the Democratic senators in that vote. Well, I didn't know that Rand Paul, libertarian ophthalmologist, had a son who was old enough to drink, but he does. And damned if... I mean, it's weird when I read stories that mention places that I'm familiar with in D.C., we used to, when we were working on the AKE Act, we would sit down and sit out in front of the Tune In on Capitol Hill and talk with some of our closer supporters of the bill, a couple of members of Congress. Well, the Tune In was the scene where Rand Paul's son erupted into a drunken tirade when his son decided to get up in the face of Mike Lawler of New York.

0: You know, after what happened to his daddy, you'd think Ron Paul's son might be a little more careful. Speaking to the New York Post, Lawler said, "So Rand Paul's fucking son is sitting next to us at the bar, and he just, like, chimes in on our conversation, fucking drunk and belligerent." Because he had assumed that Mike Lawler was Jewish, and said, if Thomas Massey loses his primary, it was because of the Jews. Lawler said, "I'm Irish, Italian, Catholic." To which Rand Paul's son replied, "This war, it's all about the gays and the Jews, and I hate them both, and I don't care if they die." And then he knocked over a bar stool as he went staggering out of the bar. It might come as no surprise to note that William H. Paul's handle over on that platform that used to be known as Twitter is at TastyBrew1776. And he got community noted after he said, "Last night I had too much to drink and said some things that don't represent who I really am." Oh, no, I'm sorry, honey, they did. "I'm sorry, and today I'm seeking help for my drinking problem." Yeah. The community note said, context needed. The specific things William Paul said while drunk included saying that if Representative Thomas Massey loses his primary, it would be caused by Jews, and saying that he hates Jews, hates gays, and doesn't care if they die. You know, we've got this concept out there called the Streisand effect, when someone ill-advisedly draws more attention to something they didn't want any attention for in the first place. I think we should call what happened here with William H. Paul at TastyBrew 1776, let's call that the Gibson effect. No, not the classic cocktail that's basically a martini that replaces the olive with a pickled onion. No. Is that a Gibson? Who knows? I'm not well-versed. But the Gibson effect for Mel, who, when he got busted DUI and then turned around and began raging, "Oh, it's because of the Jews. It was all because of the Jews." No, the drink didn't make you say things that don't represent who you really are. The drink loosened up your lips so that you could say exactly who the fuck you are, William H. Paul, at Tasty Brews 1776. What his bio says.
1: I know a little about a lot. Digital dude, Capitol Hill, Kentucky Wildcat, at Freedom Works, opinions owned.
0: Well, looks like it's time for you to own some opinions, William H. Paul. Are you going to change your handle once you get out of your obligatory stint at the Grippy Sock Hotel? One wonders. This comes as no surprise to people who know at TastyBrew 1776. He pled out to a DUI in 2015, having crashed his big old pick-em-up truck into a parked car. And then in 2013, he was arrested on allegations that he assaulted a flight attendant and was drinking underage on a flight to CLT. That's the airport code for Charlotte, North Carolina. Rand Paul's office, meanwhile, it was as quiet as a graven image. The Tune In is an awesome, awesome watering hole. I mean, it's locals, it's politicos. I mean, it's truly sort of a Democrats hang out there, Republicans hang out there. They don't get into fisticuffs. Last time I was there, they had a fantastic kitchen. Their lunch specials are legendary. And it's and curiously enough, it was bought by a former firefighter from where? That's right, West Virginia. So the Tune In issued a statement this morning. And it was there were no gray areas. Morning! This is from Tune In DC, INN. Morning! In reference to the incident that occurred a couple of nights ago, the Tune In does not tolerate or condone any of the words, behaviors, or thoughts that were used. Our bar is a safe space for everyone, and we make sure of that. That person had his last drink at the Tune In that night. He ain't just banned. He's banned forever. And someone responded to that saying, would one call that being 86th? Asking for a friend. Jesus. Well, like son, like father. The headline from the New York Post, by the way, because it's, well, I would not insult the guts of a dead mackerel by wrapping it in the New York Post. Senator Rand Paul's son, sorry after drunken tirade against gays and the Jews, will seek help for drinking problem. And the question then arises, how shit-faced do you have to be as the son of the junior senator from Kentucky, Stan, to run your mouth like that? I'd say you got to be pretty fucking shit-faced. And there's a little more detail in the Post article. Lawler said, he's like, wait, you're not Jewish? Lawler said, and even if I was, what's the problem? And then he got into the Middle East, and he was talking about, like, us trying to steal Iran's land for the Jews and steal the West Bank. And I'm like, what are you talking about? At which point he said, well, this war, it's all about the gays and the Jews, and I hate them both, and I don't care if they die. Oh, somebody that's got homophobia that bad when they're drunky drunk? Methinks he doth protest too much.

0: And I guess this is some good PR for Mike Lawler, because he stands a good chance of being bounced out of the Congress in November. God. By the way, if you'd like to engage in a little conversation, you're more than welcome to do so. The stress line is open, 844-843-4676. 844, the horn, checking in on a little, on some messages along the way. From Cynthia, the USS Arizona, when I visited the memorial site back in the 1980s, I couldn't help but feel the weight of that site and the sailors who died there. My sense of that history was solemn and overwhelming. Perhaps I felt that because my family has a long history of serving in the Navy, including my father, who served at Pearl during World War II. Or perhaps my feelings were just from being human. Patel, he's just a fucking disgrace beyond words. Well, I think we have that in common. Yeah, my dad was a World War II sailor and shipped in and out of Pearl. And he hardly ever mentioned the Arizona without a tear coming to his eye. From Sylvie, none of them care. Not even about little children being pulled from under billionaires. So true. So true. And we started off at a heady clip with regard to the challenges on the table. We've got $33 to go to meet Cat, Auntie Cat's Good Golden Boy Challenge. And then from Vince in Arizona, a chance to take $1,000 away from the deficit with his $500 challenge. All told, there have been $825 in challenges on the table, and it's probably a lot to ask, but if we could knock those out this evening, Vince's is good until tomorrow, but if we could knock those both out this evening, your humble hostess would breathe a profound sigh of relief. So, if you can, and you're so inclined, you have the thanks of the entire Horn Family Community Congregation. There's some good-ish news. Earlier today, our most puissant Dread Sovereign Supreme Catholic Majesties decided that they would continue to let the women folk have access to mifepristone via telehealth visits, and blocked the injunction coming from the Fifth United States Circuit Court of Appeals in New Orleans, that gang of rabid fascists. The status quo will continue with women being able to access mifepristone through telehealth visits while the case makes its way through the system. Apparently, the heat that the public, as well as I think the three women on the court, have brought to the shadow docket shenanigans may have convinced some of the court to, at least for the time being, leave women's bodies alone. CNN noting the focus will now return to the New Orleans-based appeals court, which will decide the merits of Louisiana's challenge. Okay, well, guess what? The decision was 7-2. You know damned good and well who the two were. That's right, Clarence Pubes on the Coke can, Fappy Thomas, a wholly owned subsidiary of Har Har Crow and Lili Leo, as well as his buddy, the Sammy Bad Breath Alito, also a wholly owned subsidiary of Har Har Lee Lee Consolidated. And ooh, were they mad when they wrote their dissent. Sammy Bad Breath wrote it, and well, Fappy signed right on. Alito saying, what is at stake is the perpetration of a scheme to undermine our decision in Dobbs v. Jackson. Really? Manufacturers of the drug are obvious. No, I'm doing the wrong voice. It's Sammy Bad Breath. Manufacturers of the drug are obviously aware of what's going on, yet nevertheless supply the drug and reap profits from its felonious use in Louisiana. Oh, wait, I was wrong. Fappy chimed in with his own dissent, declaring that drug manufacturers, who are not a party to the case, curiously enough, are not entitled to a stay of an adverse court order based on lost profits from their criminal enterprise. More abortions now occur each month in Louisiana than they did before Dobbs because of, as a result of out-of-state doctors and organizations mailing abortion pills to Louisiana women's doors. You know, Fappy, if you don't want an abortion, I don't think you should ever have to have one. But maybe your mother should have. You know, by any means necessary. Same for you, Sammy Bad Breath. Oh, God. And it's so weird when you realize that we have to hope that those two old fuckers hang on until we can get a Democrat in the White House. Jesus, criminy. Fetterman Fool. Clarence writes in and says, this morning I was listening to WURD, Word, the African-American station in Philadelphia. The three-hour show was dedicated to ripping Fetterman to shreds. The black voters of Pennsylvania feel betrayed. Black voters rallied behind this fool during his campaign. What a monumental letdown. Well, don't be too hard on the voters, because he, like Kyrsten Sinema, held himself out to be something that he fucking wasn't. Now, I don't know, you know, Kyrsten Sinema obviously didn't have a stroke, but, she did the same thing to the people who knocked on doors and campaigned and phone banked and canvassed to put her in the Senate from Arizona, and then promptly turned into Joe Manchin. Fetterman had the stroke. I mean, I remember when people were excited about Fetterman because he was unabashedly a proponent of basic human rights and decency. And that stroke apparently did something horrible, not just to his brain, but to his ethics, his morals. Awful. But the question now, Clarence, is will Pennsylvania voters find a way to replace Fetterman with a Democrat and keep a maggot out of that seat? I guess we don't have to worry about Dr. Oz running again. And I mentioned earlier those two maggots who are pushing back on Nitwit Nero with regard to his losing war. In Iran. Well, it's not just the politicians. Oh, and Christopher, thank you. Christopher just jumped in on the challenges and said, come on, y'all. And Ralph's did too. So Auntie Cat's challenge is met. Ralph's challenge is met. And now we started on Vince's Vince's $500 challenge, namely the Fuck the Watertown School Board Challenge, and everybody who jumps in on it gets a free Fuck the Watertown School Board, courtesy of your humble hostess. So thank you again, Vince, and yes, fuck the Watertown, Wisconsin School Board. And we now have, let's see, $482 to go on that. Christopher saying, come on, y'all. Thank you, Christopher. Thank you so, so much. I appreciate everything you do and all the help you provide. Wait. from Jeremy, I'd love to see Randy Paul's son's browser history. It's always the loudest who are the problem and trying to draw attention away from their behavior. Yeah. Right. You know what? It's not even necessarily his browser history. Just kind of have to open his phone and find the Grindr app, you know, Jeremy? Hot wildcat stud for you. Nah. No, William Paul is... Oh, I saw a picture of him. That's a bottom. Mm-hmm. But back to disaffected maggots. I love the subreddit Leopards Eating People's Faces. This isn't that. This actually comes from C-SPAN. I don't know if Todd and Steve still get up and serve as the Horn Ad Hoc C-SPAN correspondents these days, but, well... this morning on Washington Journal, otherwise known as Unmedicated Maggots Getting on the Phone, well, Robert called in to say hi to the host for this morning, Mimi Girgis. It was a moment. Robert was apparently feeling, well, contrite.
1: Thank you.
2: And Robert, Cleveland, Ohio, Republican, you're on open forum.
1: Well, I'd like to first say I apologize to all of America and all of Americans. I was a diehard Republican. I cannot believe I drank the Kool-Aid, okay? I am guilty. I drank the Kool-Aid of Donald J. Trump. In fact, I don't even know why we keep saying Donald J. Trump. This man is ruining the Constitution of the United States. What's going on in these southern states, Louisiana and Virginia, South Carolina, Georgia, Alabama, they're taking away the vote from the black man, the fight from the black people that are part of our country. They're stealing their vote. They're making it null and mean nothing. And we need to, I don't know what we need to do, but I'm not going to vote for Donald Trump. I know that this country, if you see all the corruption, the billions of dollars that the Trump family is grabbing, and he says it's never about the money. It's all about the money, the lies that come out of this man's mouth. Everything he says is not true is exactly what is true. And I don't know what needs to be done, but the Democrats need to grab the helm and lead the people what we need to do. They are overwhelming the system of democracy.
2: So, Robert, when you said you drank the Kool-Aid, what was it about President Trump that appealed to you initially, and what was it that made you break with him?
1: I mean, just seeing the lies, he put us in a war. All Donald Trump wants right now is for a clean face. He wants the Strait of Hormuz open. Guess what? Before he went there, it was open, and the gas prices were beautiful. I mean, everything this man touches, he's putting up gold statues of himself. I mean, when are people going to wake up? Now, I drank the Kool-Aid. How did I drink the Kool-Aid? I can't even answer that. I don't know if it was those stupid rallies I went to, those stupid... Look at, I got rid of my Make America Great Again hat, okay? I got rid of that. I can't even believe I wore that hat. So that's where I'm at. I don't know what to say anymore.
2: All right, Robert.
0: Okay, I got a question. I know some folks from Cleveland, Ohio. I agree with everything he said, Robert, but maybe somebody made a mistake and thought he was from Cleveland, Ohio, because he sounded a little bit more like Cleveland, Tennessee, which would be even more profound. I can't even believe I wore that hat, so that's where I'm at. I don't know what to say anymore. Well, you know, we'll kill the fatted calf for you, Robert. Welcome home. Try not to make the same mistake twice when they run somebody who isn't Trump. Do you think he was a plant? Do you think he was a Democrat who actually called in on the Republican line? God knows the Republicans do that all the time. I mean, some of the language is just too perfect. How did I drink the Kool-Aid? I can't even answer that. I don't even know if there was. I don't know if there was those stupid rallies I went to. those stupid rallies. The straight of horn. I mean, he was, honestly, Robert was surprisingly cogent for calling into C-SPAN in the morning. But then again, it's usually the maggots who, give you the whole, so you say there's a race of men in the trees, you're for tough legislation, thanks for calling, I'll wait all night for calls like these treatment. But earlier in the program, I mentioned Acting Navy Secretary Hung Cao, which is not the same as the fatted calf. No. Hung Cao's Vietnamese. He had to show up before the House Armed Services Committee in the for the 2027 fiscal year budget request. And he got sideways of Representative Chrissy Houlihan. And things went weird real quick. Chrissy Houlihan said, you said what we need is alpha male and alpha females who are going to rip out their guts, eat them, and ask for seconds. Those are young men and women who are going to win wars. Mr. Secretary, did you say that, and do you stand by that?
3: Absolutely, ma'am. I did say that, and I stand by it.
0: He wants members of the military to engage in cannibalism. Mm-hmm. And, of course, he was handpicked by Whiskey Pete. I don't know if she got into it or not, Representative Houlihan, but... equally interesting was his claim that California... has been overtaken by witches. How in the do you reach the rank of captain in the Navy, which, just to make clear, is the equivalent rank to a full bird colonel, just under flag rank, believing in witches? Anybody got a take on that? Because I'm a little lost. Witches. Hmm? Witches. Yeah. I'm a little curious here to see if we can find some audio of that entire exchange.

0: There's, yes. There's Representative Houlihan. And it looks like an interesting exchange.
1: 5 minutes.
2: Thank you, Mr. Chair. Secretary Cao, you made some really interesting statements in 2024 in a debate that you had with Senator Kaine. You said, what we need is alpha males and alpha females who are going to rip out their guts, eat them, and ask for seconds. Those are young men and women that are going to win wars. Mr. Secretary, did you say that? And do you stand by that?
3: Absolutely, ma'am. I did say that, and I stand by it. I command a Naval Diving Salvage Training Center. We had one standard only. It doesn't matter if you're man, woman, black, or white, because the sea is unforgiving, and things like war and hardship is going to kill you the same.
2: Perfect.
3: My job is to make sure they live.
2: I agree with you.
3: Yes, ma'am.
2: And I'll stop you there. Mr. Secretary, it is really wonderful to hear that you're supportive of everyone serving in the military, brown, white, black women, as you mentioned, especially the alpha ones, and I agree with that as well. I was wondering if you might share that support of those kinds of people, women included, with Secretary Hegseth, because it seems as though he has a very different perspective on that.
3: Congresswoman, Secretary Hegseth and I are in line that as long as you meet the standards, then you're ready to serve.
2: Perfect. And then my next question, Mr. Secretary, is since you are supportive, and apparently Mr. Hegseth is as well, of women in service, or at least of gender-neutral standards, I'm hopeful that you might take a look and be supportive of a bill that supports removing gender standards from service so that everyone is able to fit one standard. It's a bill called the Warrior Act. It's a bill that I've introduced, and it would codify or put into law these standards of gender-neutral requirements to make sure that everyone, women included, who's qualified to serve would be able to. Would you be supportive of that, sir?
3: Congressman, if they meet the standards in accordance with the rules and regulations, then I'm not a member of this.
0: Oh, come on, ask him about the witches.
3: So I can't support or not support.
2: I would love it if you would take a look at that, because it is not without precedence that people such as you are supportive of ideas that come out of the Congress. And this Warrior Act is something that, given your stance on these issues, I would imagine that you would be supportive of. And it sounds as though, given your relationship with Mr. Hegseth and your understanding of his belief, that he should also be supportive of it as well. Sometimes, unfortunately, we actually have to put things in law that are common sense, and I would love it if you take a look at the Warrior Act. Similarly, one of the things that's frustrating to me, and it's come up in this conversation quite a few times, is that it's totally true that we need to be the most lethal force in the world in order to be successful, but we have, for whatever reason, begun to undermine the fact that bronze is not enough, that we also need to have brains to be able to be successful in the military, and that technology and STEM education and all of those kinds of things are just as important as having somebody who's strong enough to carry a person. And one of the things that I'm really frustrated by in these conversations is we have maligned education, we have maligned research, we have maligned all of the things that make it possible for us to not only have lethality in our bronze, but also lethality in our brains. Admiral, I'd love it if you'd talk a little bit more about the fact that you have hit now three times during this hearing on the importance of STEM education.
4: Well, Congresswoman, I mean, I hold 4 degrees myself, including a doctorate, so I am a lifelong learner and firmly believe in everything you're saying, that everyone should be a lifelong learner. So STEM education is extremely important in this, and I'm always in close collaboration with our Naval Academy and the ROTC units and, of course, the other programs, OCS, and making sure that the pie chart of STEM coming into the Navy is proper. I have to tension that a bit. You know, as far as, you know, sex-based differences, you know, one of the things that really has opened that up is women in submarines and some of the other initiatives who have a preponderance of the STEM degrees. So, you know, that's an area where I think there's been a real strength in that.
2: 100%, and I would love to continue to emphasize the importance of that and to make sure that we have career paths, clear career paths that make people feel as though they're welcome in this in these services, all of them. My father served in the Navy, my grandfather as well. I served in the Air Force, my brother in the Army. But I also want to make sure that we stop and knock off the non nonsense of maligning places like Harvard or MIT. Those things have both come up now. We work so hard to be not just the best military in the world, but also to have the best schools in the world. And it's really, really important that we do that as well. I appreciate your time, gentlemen, and I yield back.
0: Well, now, that was interesting. She noted her credentials. She, Navy brat, attended Stanford, got an engineering degree via an Air Force ROTC scholarship. And she's exactly who Whiskey Pete Kegbreath does not want in the military. You know, being how she's a woman and everything. And then there's the question of the Golden Fleet, the Trump-class battleship, which we need, for the most part, like submarines need screen doors, but I'm not going to, I probably shouldn't use that metaphor anymore. Analogy? Simile? Whatever. I shouldn't, because the next thing you know, Nitwit Nero will be demanding screen doors on submarines. We're that far down the rabbit hole. Education in the military, Stephen New York notes, Hung Bovine is for this. How long before he's fired? I mean, yeah, he said, But it was a tough day for Hung Cao. I really wanted somebody to ask him about the witches. But Seth Moulton questioned him specifically about the Trump class of battleships. I suspect in an effort to get him to get himself in a bad way with Orange Daddy.
1: Yields back to you, and I recognize the gentleman from Massachusetts, Mr. Moulton.
5: Thank you very much, Mr. Chairman. Mr. Acting Secretary, thank you for your service to our country. You said that the Navy would have 5 unmanned naval vessels by 2027 and 63 by 2031. Now, I agree that unmanned systems are a huge part of the future of naval warfare, but what about the small autonomous sea drones that are actually doing the work in Ukraine? Because Ukraine is producing hundreds of sea drones a month. We're nowhere near that level. Now, I thought Secretary Hegseth was proud of leaning very far forward on drones and autonomous systems. It doesn't feel like that's your department's priority.
3: Actually, Congressman, that's far from the truth, sir. We are very invested in drones. In fact, we have the RAS PAE her whole job is to look at drones and.
5: Okay, so Ukraine's, you say you're very invested in drones. Ukraine's standard sea drones cost about $250,000 a piece, and using those, they've pretty much destroyed Russia's entire Black Sea fleet. I mean, billions of dollars in damages. Do you think that that kind of capability might help us in the Strait of Hormuz today?
3: Absolutely, sir. And again, when I say the 5, we're talking large ones, and we are investing in a lot of the small ones, and I will turn that over to Admiral Cottle, who can tell you more about the requirements for small unmanned.
5: Well, I'm just wondering, I mean, you're requesting $17 billion for a single battleship hull that won't be delivered until 2036. Do you know how many 250,000 drones you could buy for that one Trump-class battleship?
3: Yes, sir, but those drones cannot carry the conventional prompt strike or have 200.
5: Okay, just to put this in perspective, it's 68,000 drones. I think 68,000 drones, when Ukraine is producing several hundred a month, might help us today in the Strait of Hormuz. Doesn't feel like a good investment.
3: Again, sir, the drones can't get there by themselves. It's like the little turtle that sits on your fence post. Someone's got to put it.
5: You know, it's funny, the Ukrainians managed to get them there. They barely even have a navy. We have 55 times the coastline of Ukraine.
3: They're not.
5: So if they can figure it out, Mr. Secretary, I'd like to think American could figure it out too.
3: Yes,
5: now,
3: sir.
5: Mr. Acting Secretary, you told a powerful and very American story of how your family immigrated from Vietnam a few years after the war. I'm proud that our country supported you and your family. Do you think we should do the same for our Afghan allies who are being hunted down by the Taliban right now as we speak?
3: Sir, before I I came to this job actually right after the fall off Afghanistan, I mean, which broke my heart. I mean, watching mothers hand babies to Marines just reminded me what happened in Vietnam.
5: I understand, and I was there too. I felt the same way, but I'm just asking, do you think we should give the same privileges?
0: Oh, mothers handing babies to Marines. If the babies got back here, guess who the babies then got? Well, they weren't handed to them. Wonder how many were abducted by the ICE goons. Just asking.
5: And opportunities to our Afghan allies that our country gave to you and your family and your friends.
3: Sir, I mean, anybody who comes here legally should be given the opportunity to come here. And
5: well, I'll tell you what, you and I will disagree on a lot of things. You might even say we're political adversaries. But I'm very proud that President Ford, President Carter, President Reagan did not deport you or your family while you were working on becoming citizens. Now, Mr. Acting Secretary, you have publicly supported Secretary Hegseth's proposal to ban active-duty military members from attending Harvard. Both your official bio and your bio for the Senate campaign proudly list your Harvard affiliation. As a Harvard fellow yourself, do you believe the education and credentials that you received compromised your ability to serve or lead effectively?
3: Sir, we are looking at the best education for our military members. I mean, that's why Naval...
5: But did Harvard make you too woke? Did Harvard make you too woke to be the Secretary of the Navy?
3: No, sir, but Naval Postgraduate School
5: allowed me to have... So you survived Harvard without becoming woke, but you don't trust your officers who get in there, who want to go there, who apply there, to be able to go there themselves and not be indoctrinated?
3: Congressman, we need to invest into where they would best fit for the Navy. Again, going to Naval Postgraduate School, I actually got
5: it. But you think it was a big mistake for you to go to Harvard? Because you talk about it a lot in your bio.
3: Actually, I mentioned it once, sir. I mean, it's just that.
5: You think it was a mistake?
3: Sir, I love my education at Naval Postgraduate School because it allowed me to learn.
5: Yeah, but I'm asking you about Harvard. If you can't answer the question,
3: sir, I mean,
5: don't take the job, Mr. Secretary. Sir. Let me ask you another question. You're the final authority for naming U.S. Navy ships. Do you think President Clinton, who dodged the draft, never served in the military, was impeached, should have CVN 82 named after him?
3: Sir, the convention for naming...
5: yes or no, Mr. Secretary?
3: Sir, I mean, that's...
5: Do you think the ship should be named after President
3: Clinton? It should
5: be named after
3: the President of the United States, sir.
5: So you support naming it after President Clinton?
3: I have to review all the naming conventions, sir. I've not reviewed.
5: Well, I hope that you do.
1: Gentlemen's time has expired. Chair now recognizes.
6: I'm the edema building up in your lower.
0: Yeah, shut up. Wait, what? How did Bill Clinton get into that? What's Seth Moulton trying to accomplish there? Or was was that 11D dimensional chess? Where, because I'm a little sketchy on Seth Moulton. I don't trust him much. No. And for a variety of reasons. But. That seemed kind of out of left field. Way out of left field. But the business about the battleship, I think he should have spent more time on that. It's just a floating target in the water. And no doubt Nitwit Nero wants human beings on that thing. And poor old Hung Cao was sitting there, I mean, we got to have some way to get the drones there. Huh? And I'd feel some sympathy for him if he wasn't such a shit-eating maggot, but, well, here we are. And it got painful. Well, he can't have enjoyed it. But Representative Sarah Jacobs from California wanted to know about the war. You know, what is it? How is it?
2: Secretary Cao, the think tank CSIS estimates Operation Epic Fury cost roughly $900 million a day, about $3.7 billion in the first 100 hours, with $10 to $16 billion in munitions fired in the first 4 days. Your FY27 budget requests $82.6 billion for operations and maintenance from this committee. What portion of that is just buying back what we shot in Epic Fury versus funding the Navy's readiness going forward?
3: Congresswoman, thank you for the question. None of this budget was built before Epic Fury, and this is why we will require supplemental in order to pay for all the munitions and the operations and maintenance that comes with it.
2: Okay, because, you know, with the fleet already 20,000 sailors short on sea billets, I'm concerned that this $340 billion is not actually going to be what you need in terms of buying the ships, the sailors, the magazine depth to sustain what will likely be a sustained CENTCOM presence for years in the Strait of Hormuz. So can you commit to...
0: Ooh, is that kind of brilliant? I don't think you've asked for enough money, have you?
2: Deliver to this committee the department's current assessment of commercial shipping transit through the strait under U.S. escort, Iranian acquiescence, or neither, along with the Navy's force generation plan for sustaining the presence required through FY27?
3: Congressman, we will provide whatever information you need. Again, this is still an ongoing operation. As of yesterday, they're still launching over 100 one-way attack drones and more than three or four dozen cruise missiles at us. So the operations are still going on. Even though there's a ceasefire, they're still firing at us, ma'am.
2: Sure. I mean, but the president said it was over, and now you're saying it's ongoing. So you can understand why we, as the committee that's trying to figure out what you're actually going to need, needs some more information from you all.
3: Yes, ma'am, absolutely. But yes, our kinetic operations have finished. We're just protecting other people, and that's what we're doing with that. The Iranians are still shooting at allied shipping and...
0: Then how the fuck are kinetic operations finished if the Iranians are still shooting at you? Because your daddy said that their military has been completely obliterated. Can't have it both ways, Mr. Cao.
3: No, and just being belligerent, ma'am.
0: What? Mr. Cao, I think you're full of bull.
3: With that, the Iranians are still shooting at allied shipping and just being belligerent, ma'am.
2: Okay, we would like to know what you all in the Navy are going to need to sustain either this U.S. escort presence or this blockade or, you know, whatever we're doing. So please get that to us. General Smith, as you know, I represent San Diego, the largest military community in the country. There are many reports of the strain on our Marine and Navy families across San Diego. We know Marines are trained for accelerated departure. You guys are first out. This is what you train for, but that doesn't make it any easier on the families, and especially with the lack of information on timelines. And, you know, I talked to one family support counselor who described the current situation in San Diego as panic and worry at levels they had not seen in recent years. And honestly, the family members I talked to, they don't know what support systems are available to them while their family members are deployed. What specific resources, family readiness programs, mental health support, chaplain services, et cetera, are currently funded and active for the families of the 11th MU?
7: Ma'am, the 11th MU has family readiness coordinators who are active duty members who support the families who are back home. And then they have a family support network, which is comprised of the spouses who are going to keep a phone tree, so to speak, to keep themselves informed.
0: Bear in mind, the whole time that this is going on, all of these fuckers are just salute snappers. Every one of these motherfuckers is probably chargeable with war crimes. From Hung Cao to Admiral Cottle to whoever this four stars on his shoulder boards are. He's a Marine. Marine Expeditionary Unit, MUSE. They're all probably war criminals. If they weren't part of the U.S. military, if they were, say, a part of, oh, the Serbian military or the Rwandan military, they'd be in a dock in The Hague answering for war crimes charges. Damn it.
7: Formed, and then the command has the responsibility to keep those families informed via those coordinators.
2: Okay, well, whatever is happening is not enough. Families are not getting what they need. And I'm glad you brought up the family readiness coordinators. I asked Lieutenant General Bowers this at a military personnel subcommittee last month, but there's been recent news that the Marine Corps is phasing out its civilian personnel and family readiness program. These positions are needed now more than ever. These coordinators work with commanders to provide insight on quality of life for Marines and their families, relay information to spouses. Can you provide an update to me on these coordinators? Have you reconsidered this decision to phase out these positions?
7: Ma'am, I'll have to come back to you on that.
2: Okay. Well, I really hope that you do, because we cannot make this responsibility a collateral duty for our Marines. We will undermine both missions. Our families need to get this information. They need to get this so that our Marines can do their jobs. And, you know, my community is paying the brunt of this right now, and it is really, really hard on our community and on our families. So I hope that you'll do everything you can to make sure they're getting the support that they need. Mr. Chairman, I yield back.
0: Well, Representative Jacobs, hope in one hand, and, well, you know what goes on in the other one, don't you? Meanwhile, as Steve in New York has pointed out, the Iranians are still shooting because it's a ceasefire, don't you know? Yeah. Meanwhile, in the actual real stupid war that Nitwit Nero started at the behest of you-know-who, Psycho Bibi, well, Dateline Dubai, the Associated Press, let's see. One ship anchored off the United Arab Emirates was seized and taken toward Iran, and another, a cargo ship near Oman, sank after being attacked. The AP says it wasn't immediately clear who was behind these incidents. I don't know, Associated Press. Being towed toward Iran seems like a clue. But they happened as a senior Iranian official reiterated his country's claim of control over the waterway. Well, it ain't a claim, y'all. It's a fact. Like Robert said when he called in to C-SPAN this morning. Nitwit Nero wants the Straits of Hormuz opened. But they were opened before he started his stupid goddamn war. That all of those fuckers snapped salutes to while we're at it. A senior Iranian official reiterated his country's claim of control over the waterway, and another said it had a right to seize oil tankers connected to the U.S. Well, you know, rights are what they say they are out there when you're engaging in lawless wars. So, according to the United Kingdom Maritime Trade Operations Center, the ship in question was taken by unauthorized personnel while anchored 38 nautical miles northeast of the United Arab Emirates port of Fujairah. They didn't give the name of the ship, but it's headed toward Iranian waters. I say, that's hardly cricket, is it? And by the way, the British government may be collapsing. Keir Starmer has outlived maybe a head of lettuce, but perhaps not much more. And it's his own party coming for him. Whew, that stings. The ship but back to the Gulf, the Straits of Hormuz, the ship that sank off of Oman. That was an Indian-flagged cargo ship. It came under attack and caught fire en route from Somalia to Sharjah. That's another port in the UAE. Yeah. All 14 Indian crew members were rescued by Oman's Coast Guard and were safe, so that sort of puts paid to the notion that the Iranians are crazy. They're not machine-gunning people in the water. That's what the United States of America, the greatest country in the history of the world on Earth now, today, forever, in the universe, under God, does. Meanwhile, the seizure, the ship that got seized off of the UAE, that happened after... And what the fuck is wrong with him? A lot. Psycho Bibi said,
8: yes, I quietly visited the UAE.
0: And the UAE went, no, he didn't. He didn't. Never. Bibi, who? Never heard of the guy. What? And for all we know, Nitwit Nero went to China and said, please, pretty please, President Xi, could you pretty please tell the Iranians to open the Straits of Hormuz? I take it as a personal favor. We'll give you Taiwan. Oh, we will take Taiwan when we want it. You birthed this baby, dumbass. You bath it. God. And let's wrap up. And by the way, like I said, we are, we've got, God. And let's wrap up.

bedeviled us practically since the beginning of the year. So, no, just we'll get away from this idiotic war, and let's check in. God, I've been despising this woman for a long time. Virginia Double X Fox. She's a maggot from North Carolina, and before she was a maggot, she was a teabagger, and before she was a teabagger, she was a loyal Bushy, and hell, somewhere back there, she was probably a fucking John Bircher or a member of the Ku Klux Klan Ladies Auxiliary. A 10-year-old kid, a fourth grader, as part of a school assignment, wrote a letter. This North Carolina kid in her district wrote her a letter about electric cars and climate. Well, she or some shit-eating member of her staff wrote back. And the letter found its way to the interweb tubes. And it became infamous almost instantaneously. Oh my God, the letter. So nasty. Thank you for reaching out to me. That's about as nice as it got. And then she tied into this 10-year-old with, as if she was talking to an adult.

It's... And by the way, the return address was marked fourth grade. It was obvious it was from a 10-year-old or so. And so she then proceeded to lecture the young man about taxes and government spending and constitutional limits on federal authority and the national debt. And then she doubled down and included links to opinion pieces criticizing renewable energy policy. And, I mean, you know, the usual shitty right-wing suspects. And then she said, and why don't you go back to your teacher and ask your teacher to explain to you what propaganda is? Because teachers focus more on indoctrinating students and helping them learn critical thinking skills. She's so repulsive. God. I thought I had the actual letter. Let's see. Yeah, there it is.

0: A link about the urgent crisis of the national debt. This is an urgent crisis, and we must act before it is too late to turn away from this dangerous path that we're on, which will lead inevitably to economic failure and bankruptcy. Jesus Christ. The United States can't go bankrupt. We have a sovereign currency, you dumbass. And this woman was a teacher, no less. 2038 is only 12 years away, and you and your classmates will be responsible for that debt. Incidentally, please ask your teacher to explain propaganda to you. You bitch! You absolute bitch! You know what's even closer than 2038, Virginia Double X Fox? 2029. That's the drop-dead date for the climate. Yeah. And that turns out to have been a conservative estimate. We may already be even more fucked than we knew. But Virginia Double X Fox is like a million goddamn years old. And she doesn't have to worry about it because she'll be worm food when that 10-year-old boy is trying to swim out of the holler when another Helene hits North Carolina. She represents the district that got hammered by Helene, by the way. And she's so fucking petty, she even cut off access to one of her neighbors via a road that has an easement on it. From Daryl in Houston, Deep State. Maggots are obsessed with the Deep State, however, they drastically misinterpret it. They think the Deep State is the bureaucracy, anyone trying to make government work as well as possible, and anyone that doesn't agree with them. The real Deep State is the extreme right-wing rats that have infiltrated public service. All these people in the military, promoted and given control by the fascist-in-chief, were not recruited. They were there to begin with. Same with the FBI, CIA, NSA, DOG, Extreme Court, etc. Ooh, the Extreme Court, that's very good. FAPI was in place long before Dump, just waiting to be able to let his fascist, racist, misogynist colors fly. Corollary, there are no good Republicans. They all have always known that their base included the KKK, Nazis, etc., and that they needed them to get elected. This is why they did not purge these scum from the party completely. They gave a cursory effort to do so in public, occasionally ejecting a rat that showed his true colors, but never rejecting their voters that supported these rats. I haven't expressed the fullness of these ideas very clearly, but, well, I'm sure Roxanne can elaborate. I know you have. You did, Daryl. Do you remember when the loyal Bushies left office and had previously talked about how they had put sleeper cells throughout the federal government, you know, graduates of those draw-spunky back-of-the-matchbook law schools and whatnot? Yeah. Because I do. And they're still there. And since you mentioned Republicans and racists, well, hey, look, it's Jesse Waters, the guy who used to stalk people for Bill Falafel Man O'Reilly before he got caught trying to grope women and cost Rupee a cool multi-millions of dollars. Well, Jesse Waters went on air earlier today to bark and grunt about the Voting Rights Act. Warning, this is fucking disgusting. Here we go.
1: Canada, if you were wondering where I'm talking about, they're doing a little bit of a secessionist vote. I did some research on the blacks, as Judge Jeanine so eloquently would say. The solution to Hakeem's problem, the Skay Obama, is baby making. Blacks, for 150 years, have only represented 10 to 15% of the American population.
0: It would really make a lot more sense if this guy did it with a hood on.
1: Okay? That's not that much. So if they want to have more seats, they got to get in between the sheets. The Spanish, they're coming north, they're having tons of kids, and at this point, they have the...
0: The Spanish are coming north? The Spanish?
1: Almost the same amount of House seats as blacks. The Hispanic caucus is almost as big as the black caucus. So if you guys need to solve that problem,
2: I'm not arguing for
1: you
2: more,
1: know what you need to do.
2: I'm not arguing for more black congressmen. I'm arguing just don't draw the districts to advantage a party.
1: No, you're just discriminating against whites. That was an all-black district.
2: I'm discriminating.
1: We want to be in that district.
2: You think I'm discriminating against my kids?
1: We don't support segregation.
2: Am I discriminating against my kids?
1: No, it's not a blacks only. It's whites only. We have a, you know, very diverse district now.
3: Jillian.
0: Jesus goddamn Christ. Just say the word, Waters. We know you're itching to. And nothing. Yeah, Ralphs, he did research on the blacks. Hey. And the thing is, he'll never be fired from Fox. Because this keeps people tuned in, and it makes Emery and Marvelline feel all warm and happy. That warm thrill of confusion, that space cadet glow.

Among other things, she said, well, the national debt matters more. And a tax rebate would take money out of the pockets of hard-working people.

0: Oh, by the way, just wrapping things up. At the beginning of the program, I mentioned the case coming out of Rhode Island and the DOJ getting its ass handed to it by a maggot judge, no less. Well, it is disturbing news out of Canada. This is bizarre. That was a case about, you know, the case coming out of Rhode Island was about gender-affirming care. A lot of the gender-affirming care in Canada, particularly surgeries, are taken care of, are done at done in Montreal. There are allegations, and Canadians are absolutely infuriated about this, that students at McGill University in Montreal have been turned away from gender-affirming care with the providers in question claiming that they were declining coverage or declining to provide care based on Nitwit Nero's executive order in the United States of America, because these were American students attending McGill University. Just what the hell? I'm going to try to follow up on that, but I thought the Canadian contingent of the Horn Family Community Congregation might want to know about that. So, that's the program. Told you it was going to be content rich. Thorn in the Side Thursdays have a way of being that way. Thanks, everybody. Thanks to each and every one of you who share your precious finite time engaging in the program in whatever manner you choose. Thanks to our challenge makers. Oh, my goodness. Auntie Cat, Vince, Ralphs, thank you so much. Thanks to those of you who met Ralphs's and Auntie Cat's, Ralphs's challenge and Auntie Cat's Good Golden Boy challenge. The Fuck the Watertown School Board challenge remains on the table with $488 to go that will get us out of a... It won't get us out. It will help significantly just taking care of bills. So thanks to our a la carte contributors. Thank you to our PayPal and Patreon subscribers, our contributors via Venmo, Cash App, the U.S. Postal Service. Thank you all. Thanks to our all-volunteer staff. Oh, by the way, Stephen, New York, McGill University story. God, I hate this timeline. I know. Thanks to our all-volunteer staff. Thank you, Roger and Jeremy and the Old Holler Tree. Thanks to our news ninjas. Thank you, Miss Micah, for the post at Blue Sky every day, at headon.live on Blue Sky. Follow, join up, and we'll see what happens. Thanks, Brother Deacon Asa, headon.live. Thanks for everything you do, the stream, the website, everything. Thank you. Thanks to all of you who post comments, remarks, reviews, wherever you download the podcast. Hopefully more will join in. Thank you. Thank you. Thank you. Thanks, Emily, for the intro. Thanks to the hardest working, bravest people I know, the folks at Coal River Mountain Watch, crmw.net. Over a quarter century at the forefront of the struggle for human rights and environmental justice in Appalachia, and a proud union shop. Please stay safe, y'all. And if Hung Cow comes toward you saying, "I want alpha females and alpha males who are cannibals in our military," well, avoid him like the plague, because he is. And always, always, always, Gina and Wayne, it's all for you. Talk to you in a little bit, Victoria.
1: All right, what's up, kids? Nice to see you. Thank you for joining us, or me, myself, and I, all my various moods, my personalities. my hopes, my dreams, all that other shit, my stress. Look at me. I'm stressed. I'm stressed out. You can see it. I'm very stressed. I have a knot in my stomach. I wish there was some kind of medication I could take, really, to get rid of this knot in my stomach. Not heroin, right? No, nothing like that. So, okay, thank you, Jim. It sounds good, looks good. Jim is in the chat room keeping us safe from whatever the, you know, Trumpanzees want to do, which is usually the same old, MAGA, or some bullshit. But nowadays, I don't know, are they as vocal and outspoken? Maybe not. They're disgusting, and maybe they're getting a taste of what they voted for, of the pain that they were hoping to inflict upon others, so they keeping it quiet. Trust me, I've been saying it for years, Jim can attest, that one day those who supported Trump will only speak of it in shamed whispers. Mark my words. Unlike the laundry list of grifts and petty scams that Trump's ran over his life of crime, you could take that statement to the bank and bank on that, because that day will come and it won't be that far off into the future. So I just hope I can, I'm around to see it. I hope my stress doesn't get me. Stress is a real thing. I'm stressed, okay? I'm just sharing. This show is sharing and caring, and I have to be honest. So, all right, if you can, become a patron, patreon.com/tarotdevil. That's why I wore my shirt, my Never Give Up shirt. I belong to the SGI, people who know. I chant Nam Yoho Renge-Go. I do that. That helps. And, you know, I try. I'm not a very, you know, my problem is that I've always been a glass half empty type person, and I've had to really surround myself with happy people to be happier, you know, and learn. It's like a choice too. So this is a choice. I'm just sharing. Hopefully I'll talk myself down off the ledge and figuratively speaking. And yeah, and you guys helped me out too, so thank you. And whose birthday is it? Susie? Susie's birthday? Happy birthday. Another year of kicking ass for the middle class, the working class. Thank you so much. Is it Susie's birthday? Am I getting that right? Happy birthday to Susie. Happy birthday to Susie. Happy birthday, dear Susie and Terrorbuster OG community. Thank you, Susie, for being a moderator in the chat room. And happy birthday, and spending your birthday with me and us. I need auto-tune. With us. All right. And, yeah, we'll get through. We will get through one day at a time. So where do we begin? And thank you, Charlie, APS Radio News. Check out Charlie's APS Radio and APS Radio News. Download the little iTunes app. Listen to classic rock and oldies all day long. And other liberal commentators, myself and Cindy Sheehan has a show on there. And Cindy Sheehan's amazing. And she's got a great show. So check it out. APS Radio, APS Radio News. And thank you for your support of the Community Cats. Okay, well, this is, you know, a lot of times I do plugs just to clear my mind, too. So, all right, where do we begin? I want to talk about, well, Marco Rubio, little Marco, someone who once called, more than once, called Trump a con man. And he was 100% correct. But like all Republicans, they're really not patriots. They are self-serving social climbers, in the very least. And we'll talk about that in a minute too. But they're in it for themselves. Republicans don't get into government service for altruism. They get into it for themselves. And if Marco Rubio can't be the president because he's tried, maybe he'll try again once Traitor Trump is dead. He hopes his, or, you know, legally and peacefully off this mortal coil, because we all know, the reason I said it that way is because we all know Trump is not leaving office peacefully. He will not be leaving, there will not be a peaceful transfer of power when Trump is kicked out of office legally and peacefully. He's given us a preview of that, and we know it. We know it. He's preparing to steal the election again. Well, he's at the Vatican now with Pope Leo, trying to supposedly mend a feud. Doesn't it take two to be in a feud? I highly doubt that Pope Leo's in a feud. He doesn't care. It's like that. It's like, you know, he's just keeping it real. I don't really think that Pope Leo is losing any sleep wondering and stressing out like I am, or just stressing out in general over Traitor Trump saying he's soft on crime. I doubt that, you know, he's worried what Traitor Trump and the Republicans think, that he's soft on crime, that he's woke, that he's a liberal, he's a peacenik. He's doing his job. He's a pope. The leader, the spiritual leader of 1.5 billion Catholics, and good. I, for one, am grateful that there's, in spite of Traitor Trump ruining our good name all over the globe, we have an American pope who's mending our name, who is an ambassador for America. We're not all ignorant Trumpanzees. We're not all greed-centered ghouls. We have a vast swath of people, and a lot of us are normal. We're normal, decent people. You know, because God help us if anyone ever took a snapshot of Trump and said, well, this is who all Americans are. So Marco Rubio is the Secretary of State. So if he can't be president, he will be the Secretary of State of the man that he called a con man. And it's not that he wasn't being accurate when he called him a con man, and he knows that. Like, Ted Cruz, the same thing, called him a con man. Trump is a con man. He spent his life pre-politics, and I contend that his life post-politics is a con as well. Everything is a con that they run on, that Trump is, that he's a president, that he's capable, that he's strong, that, like Dr. Oz said, oh, he's got such high testosterone, a 79-year-old man. He's got, his testosterone is through the roof. Bullshit. Bullshit. Let's see. Let's see the reports. Let's see the medical report from the miracle ear that we've yet to have any confirmation that his ear was actually shot. Oh, we just have to take the con man's word for it, right? Unreal, right? Could you imagine if Biden were injured in some way or another? You know, we never hear the end of it. When, oh, Sleepy Joe, Biden called someone by the wrong name once. When he was giving a speech, he made a mistake and had a stumble where he forgot somebody's name. And now the media went nuts over it, and I remember talking about it on the show. Who has not done that in their life? For been talking and forgot somebody's name or forgot something like that, and they made such a big deal out of it. But, you know, Traitor Trump can lie every time he opens his mouth. He may, in the same sentence, he could say something. He could make this statement, and then by the end of the statement, say, "I never said that," and they just move on to the next question, and we never hear the end of it. But he could, you know, these people can do no wrong. The Republicans have been completely enabled by this media, and it's a crime against the country because they're the only profession enshrined in the Constitution that is necessary for a free people. And they have completely fallen down on the job. And there's another story we'll get to, I hope to get to in this terror buster. But yeah, so Marco Rubio is now Trump's Secretary of State because he has no integrity. He has no decency. And he'll be the Secretary of State for a con man. You see, any Republican who had any decency left the maladministration and became a critic of this maladministration. And, you know, we hear these tales about Republicans, how secretly, and we'll hear Democrats will say, well, you know, in private, they all agree with us. In private, they come and they complain. They say, yeah, I'm on your side. I can't stand him. He's a monster. He's a moron. He's inept. He can't lead. He's a con man. They say everything that we know. They say the truth. But they just don't want to get his ire, right? They don't want a tweet in the middle of the night or who knows. But all they had to do was stick together. You know, all they had to do is be a party of integrity, unified. And they could have gotten rid of this malignancy in the Republican body politic, which is traitor Trump. That's all they had to do, was stick together. That's why I always talk about at the end of the show. We wrap up the show with the motto, we stick together, we win. We have to stick together, and we will. We will win, you know, when we stick together as Democrats, I believe, as progressives, as normal people. You don't even have to be a Democrat. If you don't, I mean, I don't know why you wouldn't be, especially in these times, since we need your vote. And I guess I don't even want to get into that. I know there are people, oh, both parties are the same. Both parties are not the same at this point. We are all living in the filthy, corroded money and politics pool. That is a given. And there are some who are more filthy and corroded, like Fetterman, for example, who is saying that, oh, the Democratic Party is too woke and all that, and he's thinking he will probably become a Republican. And good riddance, because fuck him. Honestly, he's already a Republican. He votes with these scumbags all the time. I mean, it just sucks for our numbers, and another reason we need to trounce legally and peacefully. We got to get our word out. We got to trounce these Republicans and smash them into history's trash bin without apology by speaking the truth. And we are, well, our work, make no mistake, our work is cut out for us. It is. And, but, you know, what else, what's the alternative, right? Rolling over and going quietly along into that fascist dark night? I don't think so. Not me. Now, I don't know about you, probably, and not you either, because that's why you're here. That's why you care, and you support the liberal media, and you support what we're doing here, because otherwise we're doomed, frankly. We are friggin' doomed. So, could you imagine if we had no liberal media? If this show and others like it, you know, not just me, I'm sure you could live without me in particular, but the whole liberal sphere, at least, because we have no, where else do you get the message, the truth about what's happening? Yeah, not on the corporate media either, so. Yeah, so he's hanging out with Pope Leo. Why? Pope Leo, what's he going to do? What are you going to say to him, Marco? Oh, you know, Trump. You know, and then, what's his face? Mike Johnson, the same thing. These fake Christians who lecture the Pope on spirituality. And I wrote an article about this on the Political Voices Network, so please subscribe to the Political Voices Network as well. And about how dare J.D. Vance try to lecture the Pope, who J.D. Vance pretends to be, I guess I'll take his word for it too, but he says he's a Catholic. His heart was converted. He hopes his wife feels the same calling as he did, and her heart changes and she becomes Catholic too. But he's a new convert. So how dare this new convert dare to lecture the Pope on things he knows nothing about? And the article I wrote for the Political Voices Network, because they keep talking about the just war doctrine, that, and they just throw it out there. It's the just war doctrine. Well, I guess Pope Leo never heard about the just war doctrine or something like that. So, and as if Pope Leo isn't educated. Of course he's more educated than any of these people in theology, and especially in the church theology of the Catholic Church. So of course he knows what the just war doctrine is. But because Republicans count on the intellectual incuriosity of the people who are stupid enough to vote for them, they never mention, they never even say what the just war doctrine is. It's not just, when you say just war, it doesn't mean, oh, well, this is just war, you know, and this is a just one, it's a good one. No, there's criteria, and it was a framework that was come up with by early church scholars, and because they were trying to wrap their minds around. This goes back to the 1600s. It was first proposed in the, I think, even the 900s. I'm trying to remember exactly. I wrote an article about it. But then it was revisited by, later on, and hold on a second. Shit. Where is it? But the criteria that this war falls into is not a just war. It has to be a last resort. There are different factors that it has to fall under. Like, it has to be the last resort, and that's not the case. Traitor Trump did this as a war of choice. You have to not target innocents or civilians or, you know, anybody who's not threatening you militarily. And of course, that's not the case. They immediately killed a school of schoolgirls in their classrooms, disgustingly, and then lied about it. And it has to meet, the force has to be met. It can't be overwhelming force where it's you're saying things or doing things like a whole civilization will die tonight. In no way is this a just war. So how dare these people? That's why when I wrote my article, I wrote at the end that Pope Leo should excommunicate J.D. Vance. What is he waiting for? This little cuss, this thing who pretends suddenly that he's Catholic because, you know, somehow there's some kind of political consultancy says that will be advantageous to him as a president. Maybe he could claim to be the second coming of JFK and Camelot or something. I don't know. And Peter Thiel is his master. He answers to Peter Thiel. Peter Thiel funded his whole career in and outside of politics, pre and now his short career in politics. So Peter Thiel he pretends to be Catholic too, but he's a cuckoo who goes around talking about Armageddon and the devil and last days. I mean, these fucking people who are in control of our society need to be put into retirement legally and peacefully. They need to go the way of the Whigs, the way of just go with the way of the 20th century Nazis that they admire so much, but hopefully without the same casualties, even though Traitor Trump is working on that, right? Every time they get into office, I've done this topic so many times, whenever Republicans get into office, people needlessly die. The amount of the Americans needlessly die, all over the world, people needlessly die, but this maladministration is off the chain with needless death. They're everything from destroying our humanitarian missions around the globe, because Elon Musk needed the money, right, or whatever. I don't even know. Like, they have this visceral hate for anyone who isn't them. And you know what annoys me too, besides everything else? I saw something. They were interviewing Mondami. I live in New York. He's the great mayor of New York. And he is enacting, or he proposed, during the campaign, and he won and by a large margin. And he, unlike Traitor Trump, he has a mandate. And they were saying he's taxing the rich now, right? And he said they're taxing apartments where if it's your second home and you don't live in it, they're taxing multi-million dollar apartments. Good. And that there's different criteria that it falls under. It has to be vacant primarily for most of the year, things like that. So they know it's a second home. And, of course, I guess taxes, your tax filings would have to note that. And he was being interviewed, and they said, well, doesn't that mean Traitor Trump will have his taxes raised? And that's why, like, because Trump tweeted, or whatever you do on Tripe Social, he triped out an excrement that Mondami is ruining New York. He's killing New York. And the thing is, would Traitor Trump even recognize or feel whatever the increased taxes would be? He just made, in the last 9 months in office, he just reaped over $6 billion from the presidency, from the office of the presidency, and now he's pissed off and posting about it on social media that that Mondami's ruining New York by raising taxes on multi-million-dollar apartment second homes. Okay. How sick is that? How demented and sociopathic is that? This is somebody who is fundamentally unfit. And that in itself should say it all, but every other move he makes, everything he does says that. Right, it speaks to the fact that he is not well, and the fact that no one in the corporate media reported. I mean, they reported that he posted this tweet about it, but they didn't frame it as, isn't this sick? But to me, doesn't that seem? I mean, it just seems so obvious to me. Like, wow. How sick do you have to... I'm talking like mentally ill to the point where $6 billion in your pocket is not enough. You're upset that your taxes might go a little up and we might be able to fund schools and health care and have a nice society, a decent society where people don't get left behind by poverty, that we have, everyone can have a piece of the pie, right? And have a decent blip of time that we're all sharing together. But they're flipping out about it. And that's what's so sick about this billionaire class, the Epstein class, they have to be known as, because it's a sickness. It's a sickness, it's never enough, and they're all in control. But the corporate media doesn't ever dare hold a mirror up to them, and because there is a way to frame it and shame it, and they should be ashamed. But that's because it's never happened. This is why it's gotten so out of control. You know, greed is good. And now we get to the point where if you try to tax them a little bit on their $6 billion and whatnot, then or more, billion, we're talking real money here, they have a conniption and nobody ever pushes back. They're like, aren't you afraid that you're making an enemy of Donald Trump by taxing him, by asking him to pay a fair share of the price of admission to a civilized society that he has made, that has made him a multi-billionaire? Where have we lost the plot here as a society? They should be ashamed to say things like that. You know what I mean? They should be ashamed. I don't know. But anyway, and so this is what I'm saying about when they're like, when Trump is tweeting about the Pope, what's the Pope care? He's not going to be influenced. He's not going to be like, I'm so scared about it. Okay, I'm not woke, see? He's not like Mike Johnson. He's not like Ted Cruz or J.D. Vance or the rest of these underwhelming sycophants, these underwhelming graspers. He's not like them at all. So, good. I'm glad, because this is long-term work we have in front of us to really change or get back. If we're going to get our good name back, it's going to take a long, long time. I mean, Trump's tantrums about the Pope, and somehow, right? Watching these tantrums, watching this unfit thing have tantrums about the Pope, and somehow we're supposed to pretend that the GOP is a party of values. Right? Trump said, what has he said about Pope Leo? He said that Pope Leo is weak on crime, terrible for foreign policy. And he's accused him of being very liberal, very liberal, and not wanting to stop crime. Very liberal. Like Jesus, right? Like the Savior he worships, the one who told him to be good to the underdog, to turn the other cheek, to give all to the poor, to not exploit the little children like we see all over the Epstein files, but protect the children and serve your people. And, you know, told them it was easier for a rich man to go through the eye of a needle than it was for him to get into heaven, which means rich men will not get into heaven. Trader Trump said, I'm not a big fan of Pope Leo. I don't want a pope who thinks it's okay for Iran to have a nuclear weapon. Well, guess what? Nobody wants anybody to have a nuclear weapon, much less I would think the Pope is on the top of that list. And no one, let me just phrase this properly. If anybody wants Iran to have a nuclear weapon, it's Traitor Trump. No one has done more to make sure that Iran has a nuclear weapon than traitor Trump. The ripping up the JCIOP, right? And did I say those words? JCPOA, I mean. And ripping up the JCPOA, ripping up, ripping up America's good name, our word, turning our word into mud, saying a whole civilization will die tonight. What are they supposed to do? No one has done more to ensure that Iran tries to get a nuclear weapon as fast as possible than Trump. Because how could they not? They have to protect themselves. This is about survival. We have, they're up against this gigantic bully that arms the world and has more nuclear weapons to blow up the entire Earth and is the only country to actually ever use a weapon of mass destruction on another civilization. So as we see, you know, his pal Little Rocket Man Kim Jong-un and others, it's a human thing. If someone threatens you, you want to protect yourself, and it's clear that these smaller countries, one way to protect themselves is to get a nuclear weapon. That's why we had the Iran deal. And it was working, and he ripped it up for no good reason other than he's unfit. He's a baboon. He's sick. And he is surrounded by lickspittles and petty tyrants and people who really don't like what this democracy thingy is all about. I mean, it's true. No one's done more to clear a path for an Iranian nuclear bomb than Trump. Worst deal ever, Trump. Oh, it'd be the easiest deal. If I ever hear, oh, this is the deal. They don't want to make a deal. If I ever hear that word deal, it'll be too soon. Oh, it's the easiest deal. I know deals. I know how to make a deal. He doesn't know how to deal. He doesn't know shit. He's never made a deal. It's been nothing but a performance. Every deal he ever made was on Mark Burnett's set. We know this. The man who wrote Art of the Deal, Tony Schwartz, talked about it. That he never, he sucks at making deals. All he did was look at swatches all day. That's why he likes to get up in the middle of meetings and go stare at the ballroom and look at the curtains. That's what he wants to do. Oh, I know deals. I'm the biggest deal. I got words. I got deals. He don't have shit. Well, now he's got billions of dollars because he's a grifter without any integrity, but I'm for the days of accountability when we get here's my fantasy, where all of the Trump crime family ill-gotten gain is frozen in their accounts, all of it, all the poly market insider trading, all of the dirty deals with Saudi Arabia, the $2 billion. That's what I'm all for. Exactly. And dragging on the Twitch chat. Trump only knows the art of the con. Yeah. If he knew how to make a deal, he wouldn't have bankrupted multiple casinos. I mean, he likes to tell the cult that the 2015 deal granted Iran the right to advance nuclear weapons. He lies right to their faces, which is such a lie that fact checkers and nuclear experts, of course, I mean, I can't even believe that we have to fact check this for people. They have to publish entire explainers for the Trumpanzees to swat it down, but they don't pay attention to that. They only pay attention to the lies. That's, he just lies. That's why, oh, God, all right, let's, since we're talking about it, with these kids, you probably saw, let me see, I got to do this. What a disgrace the baboon was. We could talk about both of these things. Because he was in the Oval Office, and he was telling the kids about nuclear war after falling asleep on them a couple of times, too.
2: And it was too bad, but I had to do it. We can't let Iran have a nuclear weapon. You might be too young for this. I don't know if I want. They probably know. They probably know better than most people. But you can't let a bunch of lunatics have a nuclear weapon, or the world would be in trouble. The world would be in trouble.
1: What?
2: So we just hit records on the Dow. It was supposed to be done in 5 or 6 years. They said it couldn't be possible to reach 50 on the Dow.
1: Yeah, it's an AI bubble.
2: And I reached 50 in the first year. And then I reached...
1: Yeah, Biden's stock market went continually up, too. This is what we've been witnessing. It's kind of an anomaly how the stock market keeps going up and up and up and up because of this AI bubble.
2: 1,000, and by the way, just
1: set a new
2: record.
1: It's nothing he's doing. It's nothing he's doing. In fact, he's making America poorer and economic disparity wider, upward immobility worse by the numbers, not just me saying it. We have the math. People are having a hard time paying their bills. The standard of living is going up. Everything's more expensive thanks to his war of choice and distraction.
2: Just set a new record.
1: Look at these poor kids.
2: 7,500. But they said even harder than 50 on the Dow.
1: The Dow.
2: He's getting to 7,000 on the S&P. We did that by the end of the first year. All before the end of the first year, Gary.
1: Oh,
2: so think of that. They said we couldn't do it in 4 years.
1: You can't even stay awake.
2: We did it on,
1: couldn't
2: at
1: you
2: the
1: believe
2: end of the
1: it?
2: First year.
1: Like nobody's
2: and then,
1: ever seen.
2: You ever have this? And then I said, I called all my people and I said,
1: my people.
2: We just set every record in the book. The economy is going great. I ended 8 wars.
1: You ended shit.
2: Ended, ever ended a
1: you
2: war.
1: You dumb.
2: And the person that won the Nobel Prize, Maria, she's a good person.
1: Because she gave
2: said,
1: you her award.
2: This. Deserves
1: you deserve
2: President
1: it.
2: Trump. There's never been a man that deserves a Nobel. He ended 8 wars, including India, Pakistan, which would have been a nuclear war.
1: Oh, my
2: 8 of them.
1: God.
2: And
1: this
2: I
1: is
2: called everybody
1: a
2: in,
1: nightmare.
2: Gary, and I said, you know what? We just broke every record. And now we're going to take a hit because
1: bitch.
2: We have to make a journey down to Iran to take the nuclear
1: we're
2: weapon.
1: Take a hit.
2: They would have had a nuclear weapon.
1: Well, you should have went to the people
2: within 2 weeks.
1: And
2: remember, we sent that beautiful B-2 bomber in, and
1: like
2: we blew up their nuclear potential. It
1: you
2: was
1: did
2: obliterated
1: shit,
2: for those. That
1: well, I thought you were obliterated
2: aware.
1: It.
2: And to a point where they it would take them
1: How
2: weeks
1: many times
2: to dig
1: we
2: down.
1: Obliterate
2: we
1: something?
2: Wouldn't let them dig down. We have our eyes on it all the time. But it was a very important thing. So
1: very,
2: we
1: like
2: would
1: nobody's
2: have had
1: ever seen. We would have had death.
2: An Iran with a nuclear weapon.
1: Yeah, sure,
2: and
1: bitch.
2: Maybe we wouldn't all be here, right?
1: Right.
3: Support
1: maybe.
3: Journalism, you trust.
1: Maybe we wouldn't all be here by now. Oh, well, I hope we would all be here. Some not. Some I'd like somewhere else, like maybe visiting Rush Limbaugh and Andrew Breitbart in hell or something, legally and peacefully. But what was that rambling bullshit? If that were anybody but him, you know, he gets a pass. Being, you know, you talk about Sleepy Joe. Joe Biden never fell asleep in the Oval Office surrounded by people who were literally talking to him and praising him. He didn't need to be praised. Filthy, filthy. But yeah, okay, well, you know what they were doing in the Oval Office? It's just these poor kids. And my God, where, what? How are we going to ever recover our good name, our once good name? As Sue says on the Twitch chat, who lets their kid near this guy? Exactly. And yeah, the kids look like, what is happening? Why are we here? Who wants to be here? And all these grown-ass men standing behind him. Well, they're there to reintroduce the, what do you call it, the presidential physical fitness tests, right? And let me see. Of course he is, right? Wait a minute. Sorry, guys. My thing will close down. Yes, so he was there to introduce or reintroduce this kid's, the Restore the Presidential Fitness Award. I'm sure he wants to call it the Trump Presidential Fitness Award, but of course it just veered into that rambling, bragging, bullshit lie fest, where he says he basically wiped out Iran's... He could barely keep his eyes open. He's like, I basically wiped out Iran's military, and we stopped 8 wars. Who stops 8 wars? Look at the Dow. The Dow is so up. It just keeps going up and up, and nobody... We're going to get hit now. I'm such a victim. Everything is so unfair to me. I need a ballroom. I need billions of dollars, you know, but we can't have Medicare and Medicaid. We can't have anything good here. I need it. I need it. I need all the good things. Well, he's in the Oval Office signing this Restore the Presidential Fitness Award. Trump, veered into this nonsense. And he called Iran's leaders sick people, lunatics. Oh, is that the art of the deal, Donald? Is that how you do it? You're in the negotiations, dealing with people. You betray them. You stab them in the back. You say you're going to annihilate a 7,000-year-old civilization, and then you call them lunatics who don't want a deal. And you kill girls in a school. And then you lie about it. You say, oh, they did that. They stole our weapons, and they killed their own girls, schoolgirls. And it's to the point where we can't trust the words that come out of our White House, right? We can't trust. We got to go to the Iranian press release. That's how bad it is. Because... believe me, everything that this White House releases to the press is a pack of lies, and the whole world knows it. You got to go to the foreign press. The Iranians know this too. That's why they are releasing the truth about things, because that's a propaganda win for them to look like they have the moral and ethical high ground, and they do, which is shocking. He fell asleep. He thanked Robert F. Kennedy Jr., and then he fell asleep as Brainworm spoke about how grateful he was. But I wanted to sleep. He thanked Robert F. Kennedy Jr., and then he fell asleep. As Brainworm spoke about.

All right. And it makes perfect sense when you realize or when you find out. Because I wondered, why did we drop the presidential fitness award, right? And it was phased out in 2012, 2013, because, and this is something you won't hear from the, I haven't heard this on the corporate media or out of Trader Trump's mouth. Well, why would, you know, we just hear lies. So it was, they did away with the presidential fitness award. And I remember it when I was a kid. They had that in the schools and you could get a little medal. And because after years of study, the experts and educators studied it, the impacts of this presidential fitness award, and they found out that it was actually had deleterious effects on young people, that it wasn't healthy. It wasn't that it was causing kids stress, and they would be overly competitive, and the performance rankings over actual health, the measurable impact was negligible for the negative effects, because it would prompt bullying for kids who couldn't keep up or couldn't or didn't win the medal. Then it just fostered this unhealthy competition, apparently. So it was discontinued for the sake of mental health and cohesion, young people. You know, it's not like you're not teaching them fitness, but you're not adding this extra layer of competition onto it where some kids get a medal and some kids get bullied for not having a medal. And it made sense. It was, the studies showed that the test created dread, stress, and bullying on young people. So it's not necessary. They have enough stress, dread, and bullying. And when I read that, I was like, yeah, that's the Republican platform in a nutshell. Dread, stress, and bullying. Really? Where do they cause unity? Where do they create compassion or camaraderie? Right? It argued, the critics of the test, it said that it stressed competition and discouraged or humiliated the less fit kids instead of motivating them. So less fit kids became targets of bullies and humiliation. It was just another thing to pick on them for. And it became more about sorting and shaming kids into categories instead of teaching them enjoyable physical activity, which they could do without adding this layer of competition. That's why it was done away with. And in the studies that they did, and this is what you do as a government, if you implement something, you have to study it and see, well, is it resulting in the benefits that we hoped would come about because of the policies we're implementing? Is it working? Let's study it. And Republicans don't do things like that. They want the American people, especially young people, to be stressed and at each other's throats. They want the bullying. They want the weaker kids, so to speak, to be targeted and tormented. And all their talk, they think they're like Sparta, right? This is Sparta. The art of the deal, you know, kick them into the well. These are such the weakest little baby bitches going, the whole lot of them. Bone Spur, Cadet Bone Spur, the rest of them. I mean, the fake bullying bravado of Pete Keg's Breath.

0: sexual assaulter. It's like this bro culture. They're all thirsty for like bro to like bro pats on the back. Man babies. That's all they are. They want to make and they want to inflict their manias on young people because this is another way of bullying. You know, they just keep the bullying going. They can't really bully kids, I guess. They do anyway, so they're doing it by through policy. They like it. They want to bully the American people. They want us damaged. And this country, we are suffering from all kinds of damage, psychological damage, because of the Republican Party. And I've talked about it many times. It's stressful being American. It's stressful, but that's how they like it. They want us stressed and hanging by a thread and yes, my lord. Yes, thank you, my lord, for the trickle. Living paycheck to paycheck or worse. So we don't, and of course, well, so we don't bother them. They want us at each other's throats, so we have our distractions. Throw the red meat. Throw these kids somebody to beat up on. Right? So the commentator, the educators and the people who studied the presidential physical fitness test, the results, it's said that the educators described negative experiences that the kids were reported. They were reporting these negative experiences, anxiety, embarrassment, doing pull-ups or timed runs in front of peers. You can imagine that, right? Everybody's standing around and you can't run. You're not a runner. You're not fast, and they're all laughing. All the boys are standing on the side or whatever, just laughing at you. And then the gym culture, which focused on winners versus losers. So, of course, the Republicans put life into this program that was necessarily and mercifully discontinued on grounds of compassion and mental health. Now, these are the same Republicans that always talk about school shooters. It has to do with mental health care. Well, they're helping create the next school shooter by putting more stress on them and torment. Unreal. It's culture war bullshit. This manly man of masculinity bullshit. And to them, manly man of masculinity is you're a bully. You're not an actual healthy manly man of masculinity. Manly men of masculinity are compassionate. They're caring. They help people. They don't use their strength against others. They use it to help people. But Republicans are weak. These are the weakest of the bunch. They're sick and weak and need help. And they really should get the psychological help they need. I don't know. It's everything they touch, they destroy. So, yeah, they killed it. They killed the presidential physical fitness test because actual fitness and health professionals figured out it was garbage for the well-being of kids. And it was crank up public humiliation and anxiety. It did nothing. There was no positive. The positive benefits, like building up lifelong fitness habits, it didn't happen. Why would it? Since you're traumatized. That's a traumatizing event. You're trying to keep up with the rest of the kids and you can't. You think you're going to go out and be like, oh, now I'll show them. Very rarely, these kids are going to be traumatized and stressed, and it's going to negatively affect their mental health and health in general. If they cared about kids' health, they'd be fighting for funding for schools instead of taking funding away. They'd be fighting for school nurses, for free lunches, for safe buildings. They would be fighting for gun control. They would be fighting for funded recess. But we get this dementia-addled autocrat reviving this program that the experts, which he is not, scrapped for being outdated and harmful. And he revitalized it, because this is what Republicans are doing, dragging us back to the dark ages. We're trying to evolve. We're trying to get better. And they are, here it is, another obstacle. They've just thrown it in the way. And the right-wing media, we're running out of time. We only have a couple of minutes left. The right-wing media are cheering it. Guess why? Because it triggers the libs. That's what they're saying. This is really triggering the libs. So there you go. It's the bullying culture. This is not about health policy. Yeah, they want to drink liberal tears by revitalizing a policy that hurt kids. But, oh, it didn't hurt, I guess, the tough kids? Is that how they're saying, oh, it hurt the kids, that when they were in school, they would hurt because they were the bullies. And they still are. They're still the bullies. And the kicking down on the vulnerable, kicking down on the people who can't fight back. That's what they do. That's who they are. As you notice, they never go after the powerful. They only go after people who can't fight back. Because that's the classic bully. And we should be appalled by it. But I don't know about you. Have you heard this on the corporate media? Have they explained that this is what happened? That not just Trump is bringing back the presidential fitness test that Obama did away with. That's all they say. But they don't say why. I didn't hear any explanation why it was done away with. Why not? Why wouldn't they put that context in? They didn't retire it because America suddenly stopped caring about kids' health. They retired it because it was trash. It was a trash program that did nothing. In fact, it did worse than nothing because it hurt kids. It didn't create healthy habits. It didn't make kids happier or healthier. It made them stressed and dread going to school. And it made kids, it ramped up bullying. It made it harder for teachers to manage because there was all this cruelty was being unleashed. So they did away with it. And they Obama put in it was called the Presidential Youth Fitness Program, that tried to measure health, not just on how fast you could run or how many pull-ups you can do under a watchful eye, but it was individualized to each kid's ability. Oh, all that woke nonsense. And it really was focused on health and making kids make better choices, healthier choices, and try to make fitness fun, but not about a competition. Less competition, more self-care. But that's what Republicans, they don't like that, because that makes healthy kids actually healthy, mentally well. And they want you nice and sick and twisted so you could fall down a cue hole and fall into their trap. But we will win, because we're on the right side of history. We're on the right side of decency, dignity, democracy, humanity. Guys, thank you for hanging out. Please become a patron, patreon.com/TaraDevlin. Subscribe to my Substack. Support the show, all right, so I can keep doing the show. There's many ways to support it. And I appreciate you for sticking with me and supporting the show and doing that. I can't do it without you. All right, we'll have a show tomorrow night. Thank you. Happy birthday, Susie, on the chat. Thank you for being a moderator. Thank you, Jim, for being a moderator. And I will see you tomorrow night. And Charlie, APS Radio News, okay? APS Radio and APS Radio News. Oh, wait, is Boston Brian on now? How do I raid somebody? How do you do that? I'm just looking this up. I have to get off the stream because Dan Caminos is using it. Hold on. How? YouTube. How do you raid another content creator? I just got a notification. Live redirect from your live stream. Where your stream ends, YouTube automatically sends your viewers into a target stream. The other channel... Okay. I don't know how to do that. Son of a bitch. So, all right, I'll have to do it next time. I'll figure it out and look into it. But Boston Brian is on the air. Check him out. Damn it. Damn it, damn it. Where is it? Son of a bitch. All right, I'm sorry, guys. I gotta go. I will figure this out. And next time, we will hopefully raid Boston Brian. I'll see you soon.
1: Unapologetic liberal talk. It's Tara Buster with Tara Devlin.
0: What's up, everybody? Hi. Welcome. Welcome to the show. Friday night, our Friday night gathering. Thank you for hanging out. My name is Tara Devlin. Thank you. Thank you, Jim, on the chat. Thank you, Susie. You two moderators in the chat room keeping us safe over at youtube.com/C4Channel/TaraBuster. Thank you, Charlie from APS Radio News, for your donations to the Community Cats and to the show, keeping the show going and growing. 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All right, we got many. You have your marching orders. So go on out there and make the show, I don't know, share the show with your friends and all that. We have a lot of work to do. We have our work cut out for us. That's for sure. And, yeah. All right. Where do we begin? Thank you. I mean, I've been getting some feedback on don't take 20 minutes in the beginning to do plugs and things like that. So you guys give me your feedback. Change mode settings, says Andrea. What are you talking about? I don't know what that means. Change mode settings. Andrea, text me and I'm not sure what you're talking about. What that means. Change mode settings. Where, who, where? I have no idea. I don't know. We're in members only mode? How the fuck did that happen? On Twitch? How the fuck did that happen? I haven't even logged into Twitch. How would that be members only mode? Right? How the fuck is that? I mean, I have no idea how that happened. Let me see. Oh, God. How do I change Twitch from members on? Can you do that? You can't do that? Or not? I'm just asking. I'm not, you know, accusing or anything. Members on. I have no idea how that would happen because I never go into Twitch, so not, I mean, rarely. Members only mode. So how would I change it if I didn't touch anything? You turn off members by disabling subscriber-only chat or subscriber-only stream. Okay, yeah, turn off subscriber-only chat. Click on the cog. Where the fuck is the cog? I really can't do this now, so maybe we won't. I'm sorry. The chat on Twitch tonight is not going to, you know, come on over to YouTube. I can't. We got to have a show here. I can't be doing tech on a fucking platform that I don't know. I'm stumbling around. All right? I'm sorry about that. I don't know how something changed. And there you go. All right. Just like I've been getting the feedback that we spend the first 20 minutes of the show doing bullshit like this. But what can you do? This is one person here. All I can say is support the show, become a patron, support the Substack and things like that, become a member of the YouTube channel, and maybe one day I don't have to do everything, and we could get somebody in here who knows what they're doing, and we could just do a show, and they could do all the other bullshit that makes the show run. You know what I'm saying? And that's it. All right? If that's not a plug for the show, I don't know what the fuck is. So, all right. It's a lot of cursing on tonight's show. I'm in a very salty mood anyway, and I just got saltier getting that information. Because that's very annoying to me. I have no idea why it happened. And I wonder if I can make Andrea somehow make her a admin. But that's another thing. Anyway, whatever. This is what I don't know how to use Twitch anyway. And it's very complicated and confusing to me, it seems. So, yeah. I don't know. All right, where do we go from here? Now that the whole show has gone into the shitter. I don't even see it. Chat settings, mods only. No, because I look, okay. There is nothing. Show messages. Fuck it. Anyway, all right, I'm sorry, Andrea. YouTube.com/CFChannel/TaraBuster. Come on over. If you can, if you're frustrated by the Twitch feed. Okay, where do we begin? Well, one of the things that was very annoying, this is why I have fucking high blood pressure. You understand? Like, one day maybe the show won't start and I'll just be, everybody will be like, where's Tara? I'm like, oh, she's passed out with an aneurysm. Go on without me. My aneurysm finally burst. And I got high blood pressure too, so I could feel my blood pressure rising too. It's not good, and it's not good living in a country where it's constant stress, really. And we've talked about it before. I don't know if it's me. It's just me. Maybe I'm projecting because I say it's very stressful being an American. I don't know what you guys think. I think it's. Where we have no days off, we have nothing federally funded or guaranteed. In other countries, for example, if you get a job at McDonald's in other countries, well, some countries you can actually live off of the McDonald's salary because they believe that every worker, no matter where they work, should earn a living wage. And doesn't that make sense for society as a whole? But not in this fucking country, because this is another thing I want to talk about tonight. So two things. We'll start off, and then we'll see where the wind takes us. I have things on the board. But I am so sick of billionaires, of the billionaires, okay? I'm sick of billionaires, period. But I'm sick of their whining. And I was writing an article for the Political Voices Network before started the show. But there's so much content that I figured we could talk about it here. And also, there's many other things we can talk about in regard to these whiny bitch billionaires. That because Jeff Bezos, and this is the article, it's not finished. I did the video, and I'm writing an article to go with the video. It'll be up tomorrow on Political Voices. But Jeff Bezos owns the Washington Post, as we know. And he is, it's not a coincidence that many, for the past few months, the editorial page has been filled with stories and commentaries and opinion pieces about how billionaires shouldn't be taxed. Okay, it's constant propaganda, and what's worse, you know what makes it worse, is not just the billionaires whining, it's the regular Joes, it's the average Joes who are chiming in. When you go into the comment section, they chime in and they agree with the, and sometimes you gotta wonder though, too. Because we do know that this country and the social media platforms, that these people, that these billionaires, these whiny bitch billionaires own, that they are infested with Russian bots. So it makes you wonder who's really, you know, supporting them. And I am tired of it. I am so tired of the propaganda. Now, the last show, I want to just backtrack a little, because the last show we had on Thursday, yesterday, we were talking about how Traitor Trump put back, or he reinstated the presidential physical fitness test. And the reason I'm bringing it up is because, and later on in the day, I was talking to my aunt, and it came up, you know, the baboon came up. We were talking about how there's a school in her town. She lives in New Jersey, and there's a lot of people getting laid off all over the New Jersey school district. Of course, because the big ugly bill. And there are people getting laid off in hospitals, and there are hospitals closing. And everything is, it's all coming home to roost, and it's only going to get worse. And this is because of the big ugly bill. And, you know, because people are shit in this country. Working people are shit. We're all supposed to scramble out here, fight amongst ourselves for the scraps. Hold on, I'm going to lower this. And I brought up that, you know, we were talking about the presidential physical fitness test, and she said, yeah, I saw something about that. Trump is bringing it back. And I asked her, did the corporate media inform you in the news why he brought back the presidential physical fitness test? Did they explain why it was discontinued in the first place? And she said, no, of course not. So they just said, well, Trump is bringing it back, and Obama was the one that discontinued it. And you know why? And we went over this yesterday, so I'm not going to really dive deep into it. And I actually cut it out and did it. I put it up. It's up on the Substack and the Political Voices page. But the reason Obama did away with it is because they did studies on the presidential physical fitness test, and it was concluded over years, because that's what government does. You know, when government does implements a policy, then they study it. Is it working? And if it's not working, let's adjust it. As FDR said, you know, by all means, try something. But if it doesn't work, try something else. I'm paraphrasing. But don't just sit there with your thumb up your ass. You try something, and if it doesn't work, okay, let's adjust it. Well, the presidential physical fitness test didn't work because it caused kids to have stress, dread. I mean, these are the words that were in the study. Dread, abuse, bullying, and it was separating kids. It was tearing apart the cohesion and camaraderie. So it makes sense that it would do that if you're not if you're not as strong, or you can't do pull-ups in front of everybody, and you're not as fast. Then it's an invitation for bullying, and that's why the president, the decent president, did away with it. And because of the, it was not because, oh fuck it, we don't want kids to have physical fitness. They changed it to an individualized plan. They made it effective. So each kid, it wasn't a competition. Each kid would have their own physical fitness plan tailored to them. And it was humane and positive, unlike what Trader Trump just reinstated. And so President Obama's physical fitness test actually fostered lifetime healthy habits by making it a positive experience. I mean, you see what I'm saying with these fucking Republicans? But the reason, I'm not bringing it up again because we want to go over it again, but I'm sure there are people here that weren't here yesterday that didn't hear that, and no one on the corporate media put the context in, did they? Not at all. This is what I'm sick of. And that's why I thank you for supporting this show and others like it, because you're not going to hear it any other place. The corporate media is, you know, they got the millions of dollars. They don't have to sit there fucking around with Twitch streams and please become a patron. You know what I mean? But they're not, what are they doing? They're just the stenographers for a con man. Oh, I did away with it. It's good. We're bringing it back. We're bringing it back like nobody's ever seen. Well, wouldn't it be a relevant piece of information for the American people to know, well, why was it discontinued in the first place? And wouldn't that be relevant context to tell the American people that maybe you don't want this shit back? Here we go again. And why wouldn't you tell the American people, your viewers, that Trump is once again doing something simply because it causes pain to people? That's what it is. If the people heard the true context of what he's doing, they wouldn't support it. Why would you? For all the Republicans whining and bitching and crying, pretending to give a shit about health, right? They care about mental health, excuse me. They don't care about health. They don't give a shit about anything except money in their pockets. That's it. Money for themselves in their pockets. These, or power, or slaps on the back, or something that fills that greed-centered, whatever that pit they have is, where they should be in therapy over. You know, their daddies beat them and called them the F-word, right? And now they're inflicting their manias on everyone, turning this country into shit. They want kids to be traumatized. They want kids to bully other kids. No, not form communities with compassion and healthy habits. They want kids to beat each other up and laugh and mock and say, ha ha, fatty, right? That's what they want. That's what they're doing. That's what they're putting back in place, making sure that they thoroughly traumatize young people and set us up for the next school shooter. Oh, we care about mental health. It's not the guns. It's the mental health. Well, why you keep cutting mental health? Why do you keep making it harder for kids to have any kind of serenity and peace in their lives. Why don't you? Why would you want to do that, knowing the consequences of it? You see, it's only because Obama did it, right? Obama did it because he cared about the American people. He wanted the American people to be healthy and strong and grow up with emotional, emotional maturity, not a bunch of Republicans. I guess that's what it is. They're making more Republicans. Sickening. It is, and it is because of the corporate media. Am I wrong? I haven't been wrong since 1963, and I wasn't even born yet. But I knew what was coming. When I was out there in the astral plane, I'm like, oh, fuck, again? I gotta go back? Yep, I guess so. Because I got a mission. And it involves saying, please become a patron. Please subscribe to my Substack. Please become a... I'm gonna hit myself in the head here. I'm telling you, I'm very tired tonight, so this is what you get. I'm tired, I'm cranky. It is what it is. This is what happens when I'm tired, I'm cranky. Look at me. I'm exhausted. Look at my hair. My part isn't even centered. I have these fucking things on my finger. Because all my fingers, the reason this I have these things, because I got like cuts on my finger. My skin is dry, and I like typing and typing and typing. You see? So, I'm falling apart up here, guys. I'm falling apart. And I did notice I've been putting up a bunch of shorts, trying to grow the channel, which is good. It's not bad, you know. And that also costs money, I gotta tell you guys. So thank you all for your support. Everything costs money. You know, don't think I'm getting rich over here. This is like a labor of love at this point. But I put, you know, the reason it costs money is because I'm using AI, something called Opus, to help create the clips. It takes it ingests the show, and then it like makes some clips. It suggests ones that might be good. So I put that up there, you know? And it helps. It's helping get the channel. I wish I had done it sooner, really. And I don't know what happened, but one of the clips was, I somehow got into the Trumpanzee sphere. So there was a lot of Trumpanzee comments on it. And it was the one about, there was something about the passports. We were talking about Trump putting his filthy face on passports. And it's just shocking to me, really, when people still support that thing. You know, that's what's shocking. This isn't 20, when was it? When was the first time? 2016 anymore? I swear to God, this ain't 2016. Oh. VJ Codex says, the offer to help you with production and motion graphics for free still stands. You offered that? I didn't see that. Sure. Sure, sure, sure. I don't know what I could do, but yeah. Now I'm spilling my coffee on my microphone. Maybe you could make something that says subscribe or something. I know what you're saying. Like motion graphics. Make something that says end page or something. Up to you. If you want to do that, that's amazing. Thank you. See, we stick together, we win. But back to the story, I was, and thank you so much, VJ Kodak. Thank you. Somebody posted, so it was about the fact that Trader Trump is putting his face on everything, and he put in particular the passports, which is go fuck yourself, right? And there were a couple of comments. Somebody wrote, enjoy your Trump passport. Like, go fuck yourself. And that in itself says to me, and actually I responded to this person, I said, well, thank you for validating the fact that Trumpanzees not only hate America, they're confused by America. I'm telling you, ladies and gentlemen, and you know it, we're being honest here with each other, that if Obama put his face on the passport, which he would never do, I wouldn't like that. I would think, this is fucked up. He would never do it, though. Because only someone who is fundamentally confused by America would do that. That's what he proves. Not only do these Trumpanzees hate America, they're confused by America. That's what Trump proves every time he puts his face on something. He's confused. He hates America. It might as well be a sticker, a sign, an engraving that says, I, Donald Trump, hate America. And then confused by what it's all about. And he clearly is. We know this. We've been watching him and enduring the madness since he came down the escalator tickling those racist funny bones like the fascist that he is. And so, you know, that's how it should be reported on, too, that we don't do this. And that's why. You know, don't just report it, corporate media. Don't just report, oh, Trump is putting his filthy face on the passport. Put it in context. George Washington's face wasn't on the passport. It wasn't on any, not passport. It wasn't on anything until the 30s, to the 1930s. And it would never have happened during his lifetime. It would never have happened. And the fact that he's doing it means he is a threat to the country. That's how it should be reported on and constantly hammered home. Why? Oh, you don't want Traitor Trump to go wah wah wah to cry? Well, let me see. I just saw this clip. He's such a monster. Oh, enjoy your Trump passport. Well, I would say enjoy your Trump passport, Trumpanzee, but you won't be getting a passport, I'm sure, because you don't ever leave your bubble. And nobody wants you anyway. You go anywhere. If you would ever go overseas, you would never go. Because you don't have that intellectual curiosity anyway. And if you did, you'd embarrass this country with your lowbrow, ugly American behavior. There's an entire website, a Reddit site, called Shit Americans Say. I don't know if you've ever perused it, but it's not written by Americans for Americans. It's written by the world about us, about the stupid, ignorant, backwards, arrogant bullshit that comes out of the mouths of the stupid Americans. We have a reputation, unfortunately. We didn't earn it. You and I didn't earn this reputation. Republicans did. The people who vote Republican did. That is the truth. That is the God's honest truth. Show me. Right? Just show me an example of stupid, ignorant, backwards, racist, arrogant things coming out of the mouths of Democrats where the whole world is like, what? No, that doesn't happen. It doesn't happen. Give me an example. Maybe I'm wrong. I would say that it's not that that Dems are always right. That's not the point. It's just that there's a different type of person in the Democratic Party. That's why you become a Democrat. You are a progressive at heart. You're somebody that cares about other people. You have a basic intellectual curiosity about the world. You're capable of functioning in a diverse society. You don't shit your diapies because somebody has darker pigment or doesn't worship the same sky spook you do or how you worship or whatever. You know, you live and let live. Leave people alone. And you also care about other people. You're not triggered or want to drink their tears. Right? Drinking liberal tears. That's why they like bullying people. They're very sick. It's, you know, it all comes down to a sickness. And so does the billionaires. They're sick too. We'll get to that in a minute. Those scums. Time for, I don't know, man. You know, I think about Hal Sparks. Because whenever I say the French had a remedy for this, I think about Hal, and he's like, no, you don't want to go there. I'm like, I don't? Really? I don't? I don't know. They're kind of asking for it at this point. Yeah, I will stop at the terrors. Let's stop, you know, a little bit before the terrors. But we don't want to go there, really? Aren't they kind of begging us to go there? Aren't they daring us to go there? Aren't they really resting on the fact that we won't go there? Somebody's texting me. Oh, no. They're too safe and secure. They think that, yeah, these bitches ain't going to go there. So we could just continue to screw them over constantly and ride them all to the bank. We can continue to be the parasites that we are, the whiny little bitch parasites, and ride them mercilessly to the bank. And what are they going to do about it? We'll tell them we're the job creators, not them, right? Which is bullshit in itself. That is absolute bullshit. They're not job creators. I don't care how much, if you're rich and you, what do you want to hire people for? Because you want to sell things, right, ultimately to people. But if nobody has any money to buy things, if they're not earning living wages, then, what is, you know, I don't care how many widgets you think you want to sell. I mean, nobody's going to buy. So it's no job. You're not a job creator. Nobody does it alone. Hold on a second. Where's all my stuff? Be right back with this amazing show. Where is my stuff? God damn it. There it is. Right? Am I wrong here? No, I'm not wrong. Oh, but if one of these Trumpanzees comes in here, they'll be like, oh, no poor person ever gave me a job. Right? They keep begging for a trickle. Let's see. Hold on a second. Maybe they keep on begging. They think that if they praise these billionaires, that one day they'll trickle on them. Maybe they'll get a little trickle in their mouths or something, and they'll really enjoy that. But yeah, it's the rich are not the job creators. It's demand from workers and consumers. That's what drives hiring. I'm not, you know, an economist, but I'm not an idiot either. When people have decent wages, they buy more. Companies sell more. And then they need to hire more people. That's how it works. That's why in the beginning of Reaganomics, that's why George H.W. Bush, when he was vying for the Republican national, whatever, they were not the national, the Republican presidential nominee. They were all in the debate. When, before he was Reagan's running mate, he was a contender. And he eviscerated Reagan, criticized him, called his economic bullshit voodoo economics. That's what he called it. It's voodoo. It's because it's... It doesn't exist. It's magic. It's a, it's nonsense. And, yeah, well, it is. It still is. And it never stopped being bullshit. So, you know, entrepreneurs, the country we live in now, you know, the because the Republicans and the right-wing propaganda machines and the billionaires owning the platforms and the soapboxes, we've been constantly trained and inundated with the propaganda that the rich are the job creators and the American dream is the is being a billionaire. That's the American dream now, not a decent middle class life. That's what the American dream used to be, right? But they changed it. Oh, you could be an entrepreneur. Now an entrepreneur. Entrepreneurs are supposed to be the, that's like the highest form of life. They are the top as humans, as human development, human evolution. That's what they think, right? That's what we've been propagandized into. That's what they think of themselves, clearly. Peter Thiel, all of them, Jeff Bezos, they all think they are the pinnacles of human existence. That is for sure. And that's why we might have to educate them on it. And it really is for their own good, too. Because they're sick, you know? It's never going to be enough for them. It's never enough. They don't want to contribute. They're hoarding. You know, they're scared, frightened. Oh, no. Don't take my zero, 10 off my bank account that I will never miss to make sure that kids have food in their stomachs and people have homes and we can educate the next generation and people can go to the doctor and retire and take a sick day. No, no, no, no. Don't take that zero that I will never miss off my bank account. This is outrageous. Oh, the humanity. I wish. Show some humanity, but, you know, too late. Too late for them. And, okay, well, I want to play this clip of Trader Trump talking about reporters. You know, I guess maybe this is why they don't push back. They're afraid. They don't want Trader Trump to be mean to them. Listen to this shit. So they're at the reflecting pool because Trader Trump, in the middle of destroying Earth by having this illegal and unconstitutional war of choice and distraction without congressional approval and popular support, he to distract from the fact that he's all over the Epstein files committing crimes against children, he's staring at swatches, as he does. He likes to stare at swatches. He likes to look at curtains and, it's, you know, that's what he really wants to be doing here. He doesn't want to do the whole business of presidenting. He likes the trappings of the president. Like he wants to be a king, you know, like King Charles. He likes that. He wishes he could wear a crown and prance around and have people say, yes, my lord, yes. And so he is busying himself making the reflecting pool look like a tacky Vegas hotel, I don't even know, like part of their decor, their tacky decor. And he's the pool. They are putting some water in there that I guess it's under like a, it looks like Tidy Bowl, the color of Tidy Bowl. Very tacky blue. He says it's some kind of, I guess, flag blue. Well, anyway, in the midst of destroying Earth by causing war and chaos and murdering people all over the globe without congressional support, blowing billions and billions and billions of dollars for no good reason, and then whining that we can't have health care, he's doing these vanity projects. Enjoy your... Oh, I'm still thinking about that fucking comment. Enjoy your passport. Fuck you. Enjoy your... Why don't you enjoy... I don't know. Enjoy your trickle, I guess. See, those are kinds of people that don't see the light unless something affects them directly. Enjoy your passport. No, I won't enjoy it. Because I'm a patriot, you see. And I understand what this America thing is all about, unlike you. So maybe you would enjoy Putin's Russia more. Maybe you would enjoy North Korea. Enjoy that. Get the fuck out. Okay. Here's a reporter asks a question to the dear leader, the orange thing.
2: We are here against the backdrop of the war in Iran. Yeah. Why focus on all these projects right now?
3: You know why? Because I want to keep our country beautiful and safe. Beautiful also.
0: Eat shit. You're not beautiful. Beautiful
3: place. It was Washington Monument, the Lincoln
0: Memorial. No, it wasn't.
3: And we had a terrible disgust. I don't know.
0: Disgusting.
3: Probably don't see dirt, but I do. And you walk down,
0: I see dirt right now. I'm looking at it.
3: Walk down, they'll tell you better than anybody. They had to take 11 or 12 truckloads of garbage out of that lake, out of that water. And
0: bullshit.
3: For years like that. And that's not what our country is about. Our country
0: is about... You're garbage.
3: Beauty, cleanliness, safety, great people, not a filthy capital.
2: What is the status?
3: It's such a stupid question you ask.
0: Oh, poor baby.
3: They ask the question. The Lincoln Memorial, the Washington Monument, and you say, why are you fixing it up? Because you understand dirt maybe better than I can, but I don't allow it. This is one of the worst reports.
0: I see a dirt bag.
3: She's with ABC Fake
0: News. Who's going to clean him up?
3: She's saying, why would you bother fixing this up? Why would I bother taking...
0: Yeah, bitch, because you're a murdering con man, convicted felon, war criminal. So, yeah, we get the right to ask questions. Oh, but I guess let's not ask any more questions. You know, there are some of the White House press pool are nothing but lick spittles. You got to hear all the questions that were cut out. It's a disgrace. It's an embarrassment. They should be embarrassed for themselves, but that would take shame, and Republicans have none, and I don't know what timeline this is in. It certainly sucks.
3: 12 truckloads of filth out of the water in front of the Lincoln
0: Who's going to take your filth out of the water?
3: Our country great.
0: Out of the country. Make our country great. Look at his anger. He's so fundamentally unfit. Enjoy your passport. Oh, we want to make America great. Is that why we want your filthy face on a passport scowling at us like you scowled in your mugshot? We want your face, your filthy mugshot face with your dead sociopath eyes staring at us and staring at the residents the of other countries when we go travel, that they got to open that passport and look at that filthy face, and then they all have to be reminded of how far this country has fallen into the toilet with your filth dragged by that ball and chain called Trump. Right? Oh, filth. You don't like filth. You see the way he talks to people, talks to his fellow Americans. He has no decency. Zero. You don't talk to people like that. No one with any value, who wants to serve the public, talks to the public like that, talks to the press like that. It's so absolutely disrespectful, not to the reporter, to every American. And if Trumpanzees don't see that, I'm not surprised. Because they press like that. It's so absolutely disrespectful, not to the reporter, to every American. And if Trumpanzees

will be reported to CPS. Frankly, you take your children to these Trumpanzee rallies with that filthy con man baboon, convicted felon, convicted rapist, sexual predator, disco prowling creep. Oh, we gotta make our country beautiful. Oh, look at this lady. And he turns around. Everybody pile on, right, bitch? Right? She asks you a question. Poor baby is sundowning. He needs his nappy. He probably shit his pants, and he's pissed, so he's projecting it outwards because he's a tiny, small person. No, who voted for this? You are all garbage people. Every garbage person voted for it. I mean, there's no excuse. I don't care. Oh, I'm an economic. I voted fiscals. I'm a fiscal Republican. You're a dupe. You're even worse. You're worse of a dupe. I can have more respect for David Duke, frankly, voting for him, right? He knows what he's voting for. I'm voting for the Nazism. I'm voting for very fine people on both sides. I'm voting for the racism. I'm voting for the, you know, that's who I am, right? Then you can respect that at least. They're honest. But somebody to say, I voted for him, you know, because of fiscal. Well, guess what? You voted for an illusion. You might as well have been voting for the Mark Burnett set. Right? Because it's all an illusion. It's all a performance. And this performance sucks. It's diseased. It's a disease in the body politic and in the world. And it is dragging this country into the pits that we will have to crawl out of. It's going to take generations to crawl out of this pit that this thing dragged us into. So he can crime and steal and grab and covet and lord over and fill that blank, that filthy blank hole of nothingness, of no love, of no decency, of no anything that is good and life-affirming. There is nothing of that in this thing. That's why he needs to be such a bitch to people. And he needs all the gold trinkets, all the gold. Put it all there in my empty hole of a shell of a personality. So he could at least tolerate being alive. That's what it's about. That's what, I mean, if you read anything about narcissists or sociopaths, they're the most miserable fuckers on the planet. Because they don't know what it's like to truly love and be connected to other human beings. They can't relate. They don't. It's all a show. It's all a mimic act. And they're miserable. Ultimately, they're miserable. So that's why they have to put experiences. They need to grab people by the pussy. They need to have constant validation. Because in there, it's a empty, nothing well that needs constant filling. And that's who he is. Ultimately, these malignancies, malignant narcissists, I mean, they're miserable people. Happy people, well-adjusted people, do not behave like that. They don't go around talking to people like that. And then he goes off and off and off and off on it. Oh, look at this. Because he feels like, you know, I don't want to be, no, I don't want anybody to question me about my ineptitude, my stupidity, my swatch staring. Just give me more swatches to stare at. Yes, sir. Yes, sir. Another example of how confused he is about America. How he hates America. Anybody who loves America, you don't behave like that. You don't behave like that. The way you act, the way
you're the president of the United States.

0: United States, the whole world is watching, and this is how you behave? This is what you got? That's what you got, right? That's all you got for us. You ask a question. What a stupid question. Why am I doing this? Why? Yeah, bitch. We get to question you why. All you had to say is, well, I want to make it nice. Why? You know, because he has no fucking excuse. That's why. Because he shouldn't be giving a shit about the reflecting pool or anything else or putting his name on anything. How dare he? And he knows he's a loser. He's an absolute loser. That's why he's like, oh, the Iranians, they better come and make a deal. Please? Pretty please? Because he's a loser. Guess what, Traitor Trump? The Iranians aren't going to make a deal because they got you. They got you by the balls, bitch, and they know it. I mean, by the time they're done with this thing, the Iranians are going to be charging a toll at the Strait of Hormuz. They're going to be making buku bucks. Traitor Trump, you know, he's such a loser. He thinks, oh, I'm going to get in with that. Maybe we'll both charge a toll. Well, if someone's making a bank somewhere, there's some grift happening. Traitor Trump wants to know how he can get in on it. You know, make America great again. Oh, I'm sorry. Jesus Christ. What a stupid question. No stupider than you. No stupider than the 72 million that voted for you. It.
1: Our country. People made our country great. A question like that is a disgrace to our country.
0: Disgrace to our country. You're a disgrace to our country, and you will be for time immemorial. Immemorium. And immemorial. For all time, the United States will have to atone, just like the Germans have to atone for Hitler. They'll never live it down. But we will never live this down. And it's going to take a long, long, long, long time if we ever want to get our good name. I mean, all the damage he's done to our country.
2: Oh, you will never know. What a stupid question. Fake news.
0: Shut up. Shut the fuck up. You dementia-addled cretin. You filthy fascist dirtbag. You America-hating ghoul. Shut up and make it permanent. Lord, when is that great getting up morning? How long? Haven't we suffered enough? Jeez. Right? And it's all the same with these people, you know. The bullying.
2: Oh, he's just telling it like it is.
0: The Trumpantees, I'm sure they like that. Because they hate America too. They're fucked up. They're sick. They like when their fellow Americans are abused. So, and they're confused about what it means to be a patriot, what it means to love your country. I mean, oh, God. All right, hold on. Let me look. What time is it? Whew, no wonder I got blood pressure problems. Really. It's terrible. Terrible, terrible, terrible. Yeah, I mean, And that's why I'm saying, like that, somebody else posted, too, something about, on the short that had the Trumpanzees posting, there was another one that said, "Don't talk shit about my president." And I wrote back, "Well, your president is shit." So, and actually, to call him shit is to honor him, I pointed out, because shit has a purpose. It has a utilitarian purpose. What is the purpose of that thing? Yeah, nothing. There's no purpose to it except pain and suffering and shit we're going to be cleaning up and greed. So, yeah, all right. And one of the things, when they, not just the great getting up morning, but the days of accountability, when they finally arrive, this Trump crime family, all of them, must be stripped of their ill-gotten gains. Everything has to be confiscated. Their accounts need to be frozen. And trust me, that thing that we just witnessed, the disgraceful antics of that thing, there will come a time, and you can bank on this, unlike Trader Trump's laundry list of petty grifts and crimes, but there will come a time when people who cheered that thing will only speak of it in shamed whispers. There will come a time when those who cheered Trump will be embarrassed to admit it, and they will speak of it in shamed whispers. Mark my words. I've been saying that for a while, but those days are coming, because this Trump, and the Republicans who voted for this thing, they only see the light when something affects them directly. Some of them are irredeemable and will never be reached, of course. Just like what happened at the end of the Third Reich. When Hitler took his life in the bunker in Berlin, there were many, many Nazis that followed him. And, yeah. Not just the Magna Goebbels and her family, and, well, you know, Goebbels, Joseph Goebbels, Magna Goebbels. Didn't want their kids to grow up in a world without National Socialism. Well, oh yeah, that's why the Republicans say the socialism is Nazism, because they're simpletons. Socialism has as much in common with Nazism as the Democratic People's Republic of China has with being the DPRK, the Democratic People's Republic of North Korea has in common with being a republic. That is the truth. Okay. So Trump said, we got a love tap. So, because he's so desperate for a ceasefire that he doesn't want to call this the Iranian shooting at American ships and the Americans and Americans shooting back. That he doesn't want to call that a violation of the ceasefire, but, you know. It's just a love tap. What a loser. What a goddamn loser. You know, I mean, he's so lost. He doesn't know what to do, because that's the art of the deal. He's out of tricks. The art of the deal is a one-trick pony. Is it in the script? We saw the art of the deal with Mark Burnett's reality TV show. That's the art of the deal. That's all. You know, you're fired, or some bullshit that they wrote for him in a script. He's not a deal maker. And we're paying the price for people being so stupid. that they voted for someone. They said, oh, he's going to be a businessman. He's a, you know, he's going to make America great. I saw him on reality TV. I swears, Edgar, it's going to be great again. You saw him when he fired that meatloaf, and then Joan Rivers went in, and she had her orange juice business, and it was so much better than the one that had Rob Blagojevich's. They beat them out by a mile with all the sales on it, and it was good. And then Trump was like, you're fired, and now I sound like, what do I sound like? Archie! Archie! Well, that's what it is. That's what they thought. They thought that we're going to make America great by tearing the country apart, by putting it in charge of a complete and absolute idiot. A lifelong con man with a history of sexual assault. Great! Who said he wanted to bang his daughter? All of those great Christian values like incest and, well, that's all over the Bible. That's the part of the Bible he read. I don't know if it was in 2 Corinthians, but there is a part where, I think Lot's daughters gets him drunk and has sex with him, has sex with their father. Yikes. Archie. Yeah, and he's in a state of utter confusion. He doesn't know what to do. There's no deals being made. Oh, and you know, like last week we were playing the Iranian videos, the Lego videos. They're very good, and they have good songs too. And, you know, when you compare the Iranian videos to the slop that's coming out of the maggot camp, not just, you know, the Americans, this bullshit, the Trump crime family's response to the Iranian videos, it's all swings and a miss. You know, I'm holding all the cards, all the Uno cards. When Uno is a game where you have to get rid of your cards. So they can't even get that right. And all of the propaganda that comes out of, the America, I'm not saying our camp, because this is not us. He is not us. Unfortunately, he's, I don't know what, but but when you think about it, you know, those videos we were playing, how the songs are great, the animation's great, the message is targeting Trump and the regime. It never goes after the people. It's really clever and smart. Hold on. And it's also, it is, what was I going to say? What was the thing? It was, I mean, it just goes to show you how they know nothing, you know, how inept they are at everything. They can't speak to the Iranian heart, right? Or the human heart. That's what got me about those videos, too. Because it's really, there was that one where it's about art, and I love your culture, I just don't love your warmongering lobby and things like that. And I thought, how clever is that? Because art and music are universal languages, and they're connecting with the American people on that, and then they're making these killer songs that are, you know, you think about and you like. I mean, they could win a friggin' Grammy. And then you compare that to Trader Trump and Pete Hegseth releasing videos of SpongeBob and then something blowing up. It's so amateur hour. It has no emotional intelligence attached to it. It has no, there's no cleverness. There's no attempt to reach anything, anybody's heart, any human, because they're not human. And that, I think that's what the overarching theme of the whole regime is. The whole Trump and Z maggot regime is that, is how inhuman it is. It's a pantomime of humanity. Everything is a performance. They can't actually do the job, so they have to act. They gotta, it's somebody who fundamentally has a confusion about what it means to be strong. They're so weak. They don't know what it means to be strong, so they go, "I'm gonna kill you, and no mercy, no quarter." They think that's strong when they're no, no, no. You're embarrassing yourself. Please stop it. You're revealing just how weak and small and afraid and how out of moves you really are. So please just stop it. And there's no getting through to them. They're a lost cause. They're a done deal. So they're not going to, nothing's going to happen here as far as Iran is concerned, because they have all the cards. Because what does Trump say? All he can say is, "Oh, one day we're going to turn Iran into glass." Right? You're going to see a big glowing orb in glass. That's what he says. He's not going to do it. Nothing like that is going to happen. He thinks that that the Iranians are going to be like, "Oh, yes, my lord. Yes, my lord. No, my lord." No, they know you're weak and small. And everyone hates them. And Trump, you know, everyone, except for that 35% of authoritarian followers who will never let go, because they are just like all humans, you know, there's 35% who are authoritarian followers. There's a lot of stupid people in the world, and many, and there are a concentration of them in the maggot cult. And they're looking for this con man to save them from the scary, complex world that the American experiment, that's the thing, that's the problem with the American experiment, is that it expected too much of the Trumpanzees and the right wing. For, you know, the founders thought that that people like that could rise to the occasion if they were only educated and informed, but Republicans did away with all that. They, at every turn, they make it impossible, because that's not what they want. They want the American people to want a king. It's the truth. They're dragging us back. I mean, they're not just rolling back the New Deal. They're rolling back the American Revolution. And never forget it. Never, ever forget it. Where the hell are you guys? Where's my YouTubes? Uh-oh. Did I close it? Oh, now here you are. So, yeah. All right, let's move on. And what I wanted to talk about next. Where is it? And now I'm thinking of that song. That song that we were, you know, the Iranian song. You know, there's this, from your flag to the home, there's this, I can't remember. There's a bridge made of gold, but your leaders keep burning every story that's told. I mean, it's like sticks in your head. Well, in my head. It's a good song. They should win a Grammy. They should. They should. But, I mean, like, what a loser Trump is. Only Trump, only a loser like Trump can make the Iranian regime sympathetic. Right? Only him. That's how much he sucks at being president, at leadership. He's not a leader. Never. He's never been a leader. And that's why all the lickspittles like Mark Wayne Mullen over here and the rest of the Republican enabler cult, that's why they're even worse. They're more pathetic because Trump is not a leader. He is a derivative, dementia-addled dirtbag. Want to talk about dirt, getting rid of dirt? Get rid of that dirtbag first. That'll clean up this everything. That's a great place to start. So, as everyone knows, our great Mayor Mamdani. I have a hard time saying that word, but I love Mamdani. What the hell just happened? Son of a bitch. What the fuck does that do that? Just made a copy and everything went off the rails. I was just trying to, like, make it bigger. No. That's one thing I don't like about Ecamm. Is that I have to set it up all the time. Alright, let's play this news report. That'll be an intro to what we're going to talk about, because Mamdani is fulfilling his promise of taxing the rich, and the rich are losing their minds over it. The poor babies are really having a problem with paying their fair share of the price of admission into a civilized society. They're fine with America being the least upwardly mobile with the widest income gap between rich and poor. They don't mind that, where the American people, where over 50% can't take care of a $500 emergency, and the majority of Americans are living paycheck to paycheck, things like that. They're fine with that. They like you nice and desperate. But I'm really hoping that we are getting to the point where we're sick of it. So let me play this.
3: Once again, taking aim at Mayor Zohra Mamdani.
0: Wait, hold on. I'll start from the beginning.
3: Billionaire hedge fund CEO Ken Griffin is once again taking aim at Mayor Zohra Mamdani as their feud over the pied-à-terre tax continues to escalate.
4: Jesus and in just Christ. A few hours, the mayor feud. Will be making a housing announcement. Eyewitness News reporter Phil Tate is live in the Morrisania section of the Bronx with more on all of this. Good morning, Phil.
5: Yeah, Tanya, Pedro, good morning. In just hours, Mayor Mamdani is expected to appear outside of this Morrisania apartment building just right behind me. And that's as the city has reached a settlement against the property owner at around $31 million. Now, I just spoke with someone who lived in that building off camera who tells me that, yes, there have been a ton of issues from elevator outages, even to lack of heat and hot water. Meantime,
0: well,
5: we are watching the fallout of this feud between Ken Griffin and the mayor, as they're not quite seeing eye to eye when
0: not
5: it comes
0: quite.
5: To those taxes on second homes that are quite expensive amid New York City's ongoing budget challenges. You may remember this video posted weeks ago from the mayor outside the home of hedge fund CEO owner Ken Griffin, saying he should pay more taxes on his $238 million penthouse. His chief operating officer had questioned whether a planned midtown construction project would move forward following the attack on Griffin. The project, the redevelopment of 350 Park Avenue, that would create 6,000 construction jobs.
0: See, they want us to be like, oh no, don't tax the rich, otherwise they won't make us those jobs. Well, you know, as FDR said, we will miss you. Right? We're going to take our projects elsewhere. Well, take it to wherever you take it to Kentucky. Take it to Alabama. Good. Then you'll be in Kentucky and Alabama, though. That's the problem, right? So fuck off. You don't want to go away. Go away. We'll be fine. You don't want to pay your fair share? Too much? You know, the billions of dollars, that's not enough for you in your pocket, right? You don't... No, we should all be genuflecting to him.
5: 15,000 permanent jobs. At a conference in California, Griffin said he would probably go through with the project, but the mayor's video left him to expand his base in Miami, calling it an immediate and direct consequence of the mayor's poor decision.
0: Yeah, fuck
6: you, poor. But the mayor of New York has made clear to my partners, and principally my New York partners,
0: oh, you bitch.
6: Is that we
0: you
6: need to double down
0: bitch.
6: On our bet in Miami.
0: Then go!
6: Because we want to be in a state
0: Do it.
6: That embraces business, that embraces education, that embraces
0: Please.
6: Personal freedom and liberty.
0: Oh, okay.
6: And that embraces people having an opportunity to live the American dream.
0: See, the American dream is being a billionaire and shitting on everything and not giving a shit about anybody else but yourself. And give me a break. You want to go to Miami? You think Florida embraces education? Good luck. Go. Then shut up. Then we'll find rich people that want to live in New York, want to live in the greatest city on earth, the economic engine of the country. It's not in Alabama. It's not in Miami. But maybe you can make it that way then. Then go fuck off. And we'll continue to make a country and a community that works for more than just you. Because your day is coming. It is true. People are seeing the light. It's and I don't know, not soon enough for me, but.
5: And the mayor's office responding to those comments saying in part, quote, Mayor Mamdani wants all New Yorkers to succeed. That includes business owners and entrepreneurs who create good paying jobs and makes the city the economic
0: right.
5: engine of America. It also includes Ken Griffin, who is a major employer in our city and a powerful figure in our economy. Now, we also know that Governor Hochul did meet with Griffin and did have quite a talk where she did praise Griffin as he is, again, a big voice in our city. We will be standing by to hear from Mayor Mamdani this morning at his news conference scheduled for 9 a.m. We are live in the Mauritania section of the Bronx. I'm Phil Tate, Channel 7, Eyewitness News.
0: You see, they want us all to be in a complete subjugation. They want us to be their supplicants. But enough is enough. You know, we've already run this experiment where they don't want to pay their taxes, right? The greatest period of shared prosperity in American history came when the wealthy were paying a 91% top marginal tax rate. FDR's New Deal. So that's the great prosperity. A single income could buy a house, raise a family, retire. So give me a break with this shit. This is enough. Reaganomics gutted that tax code, of course. Now wages and economic, income disparity is wider than it was in ancient Rome now. Let's see, I'm writing an article about this. And it'll be up tomorrow, but it's just so frustrating and annoying. But, you know, it's all connected to what we were saying tonight, how the corporate media doesn't explain, it doesn't say these things. Why don't you tell the American people the history of this country? Right now, Jeff Bezos, for example, pays an effective tax rate of 0.9%. And in the last few years, he's paid nothing at all, nothing in federal taxes. Zero. We've paid more. You and I, people who work. And it's just, they're just a bunch of whiners, unpatriotic parasites. They have no problem with millions of Americans who have no health care, with no education system. He's talking about education system. We'll fucking pay for it. Oh, we want to go where they embrace education like they do in Florida. No, they don't embrace education in Florida. They embrace racism in Florida. They embrace hating gays in Florida. So, go. You know, they're always whining and bitching, but they never seem to move. Why don't they go and go Galt already? That's what I want to know. Why they don't simply go Galt. Like Atlas Shrugged. They're always going, oh, Galt. We're going to go Galt. Well, go fucking Galt. Shrug already. Who is John Galt? The funniest thing that I've seen, not all, but I've seen other funny things, but I'm sure you've seen it too. There are pictures of right-wingers, not Trumpensies. They used to go around, like during the teabagger days, they would carry signs. Regular, average dumbasses carrying signs that said, who is John Galt? And Atlas Shrugged. Like they think they're, you know, they think they're John Galt. John Galt is one of these characters in this poorly written thing that the sociopath Ayn Rand put together, saying that, oh, the rich are so put upon that they will shrug and they'll take their, well, I guess themselves, their marbles, themselves, you know, all their genius and leave. Well, good. Go to a desert island. Go Galt. I don't understand what is holding them back from going Galt. I mean, this is nothing but a tantrum. It never stops, though, the tantrum. Oh, and what else did he say? Hold on. We don't need to look at this guy. Come on, Tara Jr. He's here. He's here. Why? Why must you join the show? Huh? I don't want you biting the cords, please. That's the problem. He will start biting things. Let me just go back here. Oh, and they were all upset because Mondami put this video together saying we're going to tax the rich. And they were like, oh, it was so creepy. It was so creepy, that video he put together. This is why you don't want the rich to own our newspapers, you know, they own everything. To have the newspaper, TV station, social media. So all we get is their whiny bitch point of view. Oh, everybody's picking on us. My zero on my bank account. He said, so Ken Griffin said that. That's what he said, that Mondami's video was creepy and weird and frightening. He said it was frightening, actually, because it invoked the murder of United Healthcare CEO Brian Thompson. So he's like, I'm a victim. Put threatening. You know, I feel so under assault. And isn't it the case with these things, with these parasites? They're such victims, just like Trump. Oh, I'll never get the Nobel Peace Prize. Even the woman who won it, she said I deserved it. But I stopped 8 wars, and no one gives it to me. And I'm so put upon. Everything is so unfair to me. And so he said, oh, I'm a victim. Just like the murder of a CEO has nothing to do with what we're talking about. Taxing you is not akin to a murder. Right? Like, they're so fucked up. And that's why I say it's time to tax them for their own good. at this point. You want to tax them. They need to be taxed because they need help. You got to take away. It's like an alcoholic that needs, you know, complete abstinence is the only cure. Here's the end of the Progressive Voices part of the show, but we will win. Thank you, Charlie, from APS Radio News. We are on the right side of history, decency, dignity, democracy, humanity. Become a patron, patreon.com/TaraDevil, and check out Charlie's APS Radio and APS Radio News. Download the little app. Listen to classic rock and oldies all day. We need to do that. Sometimes I do. And, all right. Thank you, guys. We're back. Oh, my God. Yes, honey. All right. I hear you. I know. It's unbearable. Oh, it's unbearable. It's so unbearable living in this timeline. Would they go Galt already? Hold on a second. I'm trying to look up. Where was it? Okay. He also said... Where's the other one? All right, relax over here. You hear him? Why are you yelling at me? Why are you yelling at me? Here's another one. You see these assholes? Not you, not Tara Jr. Tara, you're getting on my nerves now.

was that? Where did that come from? Turner Jr. I'm not going to get yelled at here. I don't understand why he's yelling at me. That's Tara June. I mean, all right, get down. That's it. You're done. Go away. All right, where were we? I lost it now, because... See what happened? This is, become a patron. That's all I can tell you. Maybe one day. I lost the whole plot now, thanks to... Tara Jr. Jr. I love my cat. Don't get me wrong. I love him. Like nobody's ever seen. I just don't love when he bites my microphone when I'm doing the show. And now I lost the fucking thing that we were talking about. And everybody, thank you for putting up with it. It is, it's part of the show. I guess it's maybe part of the charm of the show. At least you get to see pictures of Ray and Boudica every now and then. They are the screensaver on my Safari. And, okay, so this guy, Steve Roth, they're all going after Mondani. Because he wants to tax them. This is, I mean, it's really an absolute tantrum. It's a coordinated tantrum from billionaires. And I am so tired of it. I'm sick of it. I don't know about you. They really need to stop. Because, not just because, but it is indicative of the fact that they're certainly not afraid enough, you know? Like, it really is indicative of the fact that it's like the Met Gala gathering where they don't even feel the need to hide how ostentatious they are. They're the Bezoses in particular, and the whole thing in this country where people are losing their health care and everyone's struggling. You know, the majority of Americans are struggling. People are losing their jobs, and they're all over the news. We're hearing how it's harder to make ends meet. And we get these whining assholes comparing themselves to put upon victims and as if they're in a protected class. That Mondani taxing them, talking or going through with his campaign promises of taxing the rich is now akin to being abused. Racially, that they're a protected class of citizen. And it's all it is just, it's a surcharge on homes, non-primary homes valued at $5 million plus and projected $500 million a year for child care, sanitation, public safety. You got a problem with that? 93% of New Yorkers support it. So, Griffin's $238 million penthouse, that's what we're talking about. That is the home that, he's bitching about, that Mondani did the video in front of, and, woe is me, whiny me. I'm going to move. Well, move. Fuck off. Griffin, that house, $238 million penthouse, is the most expensive home ever sold in America. But
don't tax him, because then that's sort of like he's a victim. And, oh, it's Mondani's poor policies. This guy who has a $238 million penthouse, a second home, not even his first home, okay? It's just a home that is lying vacant for whenever he wants to fly in. Well, why don't you fly into Alabama then? Fuck off. Right? You know, New York is the greatest city on earth. Then don't go here. Don't leave. Go away. Go to Alabama. Make Alabama great again. Make Kentucky. The moon over the meth lab in Kentucky. Make it great again. He's saying it was frightening, so frightening. That's unbelievable. You talk about, and you know, he's comparing himself to Brian Thompson, the guy that was killed over health insurance denials. He's using that as a shield for his second home tax bill. the gall of these people. And it's really, I don't know what the hell that is. It's professional victimitis. You know? And this guy, this fucking guy here, Steve Roth, CEO Steve Roth, they all slam Mondani. He slams Mondani during a real estate call. Oh, you poor bitch. You poor whiny bitch. He's just like Trump. You know, how old is he? He don't look young. Let me see. How old is he? How old is Steve Roth? Let's see. He's 83. Oh, you poor thing. What are you going to do? You might run out of money. And then what will happen to you? You'll be on the street. You'll have to sell your body. What are you going to do? You'll have to drive an Uber, maybe. Or, well, if you can't afford a car, you might, who knows what you could do. I'm sure you could do DoorDash or Instacart. Try, you know, just try. Oh, there's my, what the hell just happened? There's all my notes. All right, Terry Jr. What the fuck just happened there? Tara, you're fucking getting on my nerves here. He's like scratching at my legs. I don't understand. Why? Why are you doing that? What the fuck, man? What is it? I don't get it. Speak English. I love you, but I taught you English for a reason. Come on, you want to come up? Is that it? Come on, come on. There we go. Just sit there and be quiet. All right, better? Listen to that purr. He's a purr machine. All right. This is Friday, and this is the way it is on Friday, so relax, everybody. And thank you for hanging out, you know. This is the show. Thank you for being a patron, if you are. Patreon.com/Tara Devlin. Thank you. Maybe he wants food. No, he's got food. He's got food. He ate, and he has some dry food. So he can eat that as a snackaroonie. I want him to eat whenever he wants, because he's old. Look how good he is, though. Look how good, when he's being good. When he's not being good, he's being annoying. But I love him. Okay, yeah, you.
Listen to his purr. He's such a good purrer. Come on, purr. Purr for the Terror Buster fans. The fam. Okay. Where was I? You see, there are other things I had on the plate today. But it happens. Oh, no, no, no. No biting, you see? No biting. No biting. Sit down. Sit down. Somebody wrote me once and said, I'm going to have to cancel my patronage because you have the cat on too much. And, you know, what can I say? This is not shot in a studio. It's shot in my house. And the cats live here. So, you see what I'm saying? You can't please everybody. You get critiques all the time. They're like, do this, don't do that, don't do that, don't do this. Say this, don't say that. I try, yeah, I don't mind feedback. Somebody wrote me and said, don't use ugly pictures of Trump on your thumbnails. And I said, I get it. So now I'm aware. Okay. I will try not to. What's this? Okay, please play the 5 from last night. Oh, really? Can you find me the link for it and I'll play it? Can you put the link in the chat there? And we can do that. I'll do it. Fuck it. Fuckity fuck. Fuck these rich fuckers. We could talk about that for the last half of the show. If you can. Let me see. Where's the other thing? Because the other thing I wanted to... Man, whatever. It's too long. We could do that maybe Tuesday. Because I wanted to figure out what's going on with the gerrymandering. I'm going to just review it quickly. Yeah, we know these rich fucks are sociopaths, and they need to... They really need... This is the thing. Let me... Look, we can wrap it up with this. They have to... how can we put it? Make billionaires afraid again. Not that they were ever afraid, but there was a time in the French Revolution... They were so afraid after a while that, what was it called? Where they all got together. Let me write this down. What was it called? I'm asking the AI. In the French Revolution, where the rich... And they abandoned their noble titles, and they also gave up all their wealth, and they were like, I am contributing, like they were tripping over each other to do it. It was that, or they knew what was coming, and it was all done without being prompted. But they did it because they knew if we don't do... But they were presenting it as, we're doing it because we're so patriotic. Gave up their titles. So that's where I'd like to get this country. Where the rich are simply behaving better. And I'm not saying, yeah, whatever. I'm talking about the morbidly rich. Yes, and this, okay. You're probably thinking of the August 4th decrees. Come on, man. No, no, no, no, no. Oh, boy. The August 4th decrees, and more broadly, the abolition of feudalism... Yes, and the noble privileges during the French Revolution. On the night of August 4th, 1789, the National
Constituent Assembly passed what are known as the August 4th decrees, which abolished feudal dues and the legal privileges of the nobility and clergy. In that session, some nobles and clergy dramatically renounced and sacrificed their feudal rights, titles, and privileges in a wave of so-called patriotic enthusiasm that they were gently coerced into mustering. I think that we have to do that, too. To these guys. You know, when you're 83 years old, and you're a man, and you don't have enough money, and but yet you have billions of dollars in your bank accounts all over the world. You have multiple homes. You have zeros on your bank accounts. You will never spend in a million lifetimes. But you live in the most... the least upwardly mobile country that used to be the most upwardly mobile. And you got a problem with that when you compare the slogan, tax the rich, to being verbally assaulted, like a racial slur. There's something fundamentally wrong with you, and that says to me that society has gone off the rails, that the American people have been entirely too nice to the rich. We have been entirely too, weak. We have become the doormats here. This is a result of Reaganomics. It was always going to end here. And if they're not careful, it will end with the French Revolution. It always does. And I'm not saying that. I'm not going to be, I'm not out there saying, let's get them with the pitchforks at this point. But, it will go there. Haven't they read history? It will eventually get to that point. So come on here. We created this monster. We created him. The Republicans want him to continue, of course. They like it. They want his money. They want his donations. They don't care that he is a threat, like that all billionaires are a threat to the system, that they like it. They want his money. They want his donations. They don't care that he is a threat.

0: So, clearly. And this is the kind of stuff you don't hear on corporate media. And according to what, if I had my dream, we wouldn't be in this boat, because every day the corporate media would remind the American people of the abominations all around them like this. And they would say, they would remind the American people that the United States has worse inequality than they had in ancient Rome. That is not sustainable. Let me see. Did we get the link yet? Or not? Can you put links in the chat? Unless... Where is it? I don't know. I don't know the clip you're talking about. Unless you put it in there. Please play the five. I would. The five from last night. I mean, we're not... that's why I need the link, because we're not going to go through the whole show. Let's see. Uh-oh, he's back. He's back. No, go lay down. Sometimes I put the air conditioner on. He goes by the air conditioner. Go lay down. Go lay down. Go lay down. Hey, see? AC's on. Go. Go, go, go. See? There he goes. Uh-oh, he turned around. Don't look. Don't look. That was a good one. Somebody find the link, man. I tried to post the link. It's on the special relationship channel. What the hell is that? Special relationship channel. All right, let's see. I'll ask the AI to give it to me. Give me the five from last night. Let's see if it does it. Recent blow-ups. A widely covered segment. So this will be new to me, too. Jessica Tarlov gets cut off by Greg Gutfeld as tempers flare on the five. Oh, is this it? I don't know how she does it. Is this the right one? Go lay down.
1: All a psyop, and that's where the problem is here. Now listen, there has been long history of accusations of financial impropriety at the SPLC. This writer Bob Moser, who worked there, he said he suspected it. He was working at a quote highly profitable scam. So
2: really,
1: that's wow. Yes, because I
0: is
1: researched
0: that the
1: segment. So that exists for sure. But the jump to what Jesse just said, that racism and white supremacy in this country is just a psyop, is ludicrous.
3: Oh,
1: and
3: my
1: you're
3: God.
1: Looking, you just did, you literally said psyop.
3: I said,
1: roll the tape.
3: You beat us over the head with charges of racism
1: and it
3: for
1: was
3: the last decade, and it's because they
1: you
3: have a billion-dollar endowment, and they're in bed with the media
1: all,
3: and the Biden administration.
1: It was,
0: what?
1: 1% of the SPLC's budget that was doing this, and let's see it play out in court if it gets there. I want to see exactly what's going on, if these donors do feel like they were defrauded from this. But the indictment itself is being spun by people that want to argue what you're arguing, Jesse, which is that we just all love each other and we don't have a white supremacy problem.
0: Yeah.
1: That it's manufactured, that these hate crimes were staged, right-wing protests were fake. Just because one informant within the organization that put together the Unite the Right rally was being paid by the SPLC does not mean that it was fake. Hundreds
0: right.
1: of white supremacists showed
4: doesn't
1: up.
4: Doesn't mean it was fake.
1: That white supremacist kid who showed up at Walmart to kill 23 brown people in Buffalo, Tennessee.
4: It's true somewhere.
1: The
4: that's
1: Tree
4: the argument.
1: Synagogue.
4: It's true
1: no,
4: somewhere.
1: Okay,
4: whenever there's
1: miracle.
4: A whenever
1: show
4: there is a hate crime
1: is.
4: Hoax, Jessica, and it's
1: what
4: exposed,
1: hate crime hoax?
4: The liberal goes, Justice Smollett, anyone?
1: No.
4: I didn't how about the banana
1: Justice
4: peel
1: Smollett.
4: On the bench?
1: Yeah.
4: How about
1: the banana peel? What hoax have you actually seen here? You don't think that hundreds of people showed up at the Unite the Right?

0: Valley that weren't this informant, that weren't persuaded by his vehicle that got them there?
1: Who was the informant? You don't know. Was it the leader? An informant is not a leader.
0: Do you think
1: it's awesome?
2: Smug ass. That's face.
0: But it's not real.
1: I don't know. I wasn't there.
0: Are you?
1: All I know is I never.
2: Oh my god! He's such a moron. Wait, hold on. I'm just checking. Is that the right clip, you guys? That's the link, or this is the link
0: segment. So that exists for sure. But the jump to what Jesse just said, that racism and white supremacy in this country is just a sign.
2: Oh, okay. Or is this the link?
0: I have accepted.
1: No, but why do your peers?
2: Oh, okay, hold on. It's very loud. God, Gutfield, what an irritating. Ugh.
1: I'm doing it, Scott Jennings. No, but why do your peers? Why do you? I'm doing it, Scott Jennings. Get your finger out of my face. Why do liberals care of that we like him? It's because.
2: Wait a minute. What the hell happened?
3: In this video, Fox News host Jesse Watters and Greg Gutfeld tried to corner liberal co-host Jessica Tarlov, but the plan completely backfires. Tarlov systematically dismantles their MAGA victory lap before delivering a devastating reality check on evangelical hypocrisy that leaves the entire panel stunned. Let's get into it.
4: All right, Dan, I know the redistricting is, you know, it's an aggressive strategy, but the media built this up pretty high. You know, the Trump, this is a big test whether he still had clout.
5: Right. And so they were hoping the answer was no. And I think what the Trump political machine showed is they still have money, they still have organization, and they're really good at beating other Republicans.
4: They are.
5: So will they be as good at beating Democrats in the fall? We'll see. Possibly. The Democrats don't have as much money, and they don't have as much organization as he has. So I think the Republicans benefit, certainly, from having him be in the lead. And I know it's kind of frustrating sometimes for the White House to say, well, why aren't these guys pulling their weight? They should be out there talking about the big, beautiful bill. But I mean, the other thing is, though, President Trump dominates the headlines. He wants to dominate the headlines. He blots out the sun. And so they can't really complain also that they're not out there, because the president drives every media cycle over and over again. One thing I'm really interested in is how unpopular, both parties are unpopular. Congress is unpopular. Everything's unpopular. But the Democrats have this unpopularity problem, and how they figure out how to deal with what we were talking about in the A block, which is the rift, even though Obama doesn't think it really exists. But
2: this is like a 12-minute
5: far-left
2: clip.
5: Progressives.
2: Where's the
5: looking like they're edging out establishment Republicans? And does that mean, I'm sorry, establishment
2: thing,
5: Democrats?
2: The thing
3: after getting
2: bobber.
3: Completely embarrassed by the actual polling data, the conservative host needed a lifeline. Following a brief tangent where the panel pondered a post-Trump future, Greg Gutfeld attempts to change the subject by praising Trump's interactions with children. But this bizarre pivot quickly devolves into a direct confrontation as Gutfeld demands to know why liberals care so much about his personal support for Donald Trump. He was not prepared for the answer.
2: All right. Who is that person talking?
5: Does that mean it gives Republicans a better chance to have better margins, or at least certainly keep the Senate, or keep Democrat wins down to just single digits?
4: Yeah, that's a risk for sure. Jessica, aren't you glad we brought back competition? Obama kind of watered everything down. You just had to participate. Jesus. You got a trophy. Now we're going to have kids boxing each other.
2: Oh,
1: yes.
2: No.
4: Getting in really good shape.
2: This is what we were talking about. Oh, don't get me going.
0: Yeah, the FIFA Peace Prize winning president that brought back real competition.
4: That's right.
0: Okay.
4: Drop and give me 20.
0: All right. I agree with everything that Dana just said about last night's results. Also bragging about 5 of 7 races in a state that Trump won by 19 points does not seem like the own that the Republicans think that it is. And we'll see what happens if it's even a Trump plus 10 state, for instance. And also, I think one of those seats that now has a super MAGA Republican is actually a swing district. So we'll see if that ends up hurting them longer term. But I get it. It's the immediate dopamine. He's intervened in redistricting quite a bunch, and he has lost on that front quite a bunch. Virginia and California lost on Prop 50, then tried to use his DOJ to politicize it, gets up to SCOTUS, and SCOTUS says, actually, no, they can use the map that the people legitimately chose. It was a ballot measure. That's how democracy works. And I get it. You got to put your best foot forward. You want to be in campaign mode. But this victory lap against the backdrop of approval ratings in the low 30s, the war in Iran is now more unpopular than the Vietnam War, which nobody's a fan of. 25% approval rating on cost of living, which is the number one issue to people. Our economic anxiety index at the lowest in recorded history, and Democrats are now up plus 10 on the generic ballot. I don't want to be a Jesse Waters and say blue tsunami coming our way, but you know, if this is what's really exciting you at the moment, you are not paying attention to, what is it, the forest through the trees?
4: That is a good way to describe it. I'll end on that note. This segment to do on the five, just saying. I'm not all excited
0: about
4: it. Do
0: you want to switch?
2: What's going on?
4: Greg Gutfeld.
6: I drew.
4: Oh, you like love these? Redistricting.
6: Yeah. Boy, was this a topic or what? Huh? What were you drawing at home? Look, I want to talk about Trump and kids.
4: Let's do it.
6: Come on. That was what this segment should have been about.
2: What?
6: He was talking about Iran.
5: Yeah, he said they were going to die.
6: They were going to die. How do we not talk about that? I love how he doesn't talk down to kids. He told them the specifics, the grisly facts about war. Now, you could argue he should have tamped it down, but it speaks to the nature of
2: Trump. Argue
6: and that his critics get wrong, which is he doesn't talk down or condescend, whether you're a child or a woman,
2: talk
6: Dana.
2: Talk down
6: yes.
2: to condescend. Talk down or condescend to a child. He's telling them that he's going to kill people. He's traumatizing these people, these kids.
6: Talking down.
5: Oh, thank you.
2: It's not funny.
6: He doesn't care if you're gay, non-binary, Asian, black, Mexican, a woodland nymph. He doesn't see identity. The kids are there. He goes, this is what's going to happen. He's great with kids because he's kind of great with people. He's one-on-one and in groups. And if you don't like him.
2: They all look at him and they're confused. He's great with kids. Let's see the Epstein files.
6: I don't care. But why do you care that I like him? That's the key to all this. We talk about these, you know, fractious relationships.
2: But wow.
6: I'm okay with you hating Trump. Why aren't you okay with me liking him? If you could just look in the mirror and answer
2: that
6: question.
2: He's reading. Someone wrote these jokes for him, and they're not even jokes. He can't just talk off the fly.
6: Liberals, you would feel so much better. Why does it bother you that people like Trump? Perhaps there's a large role in your dissatisfaction. It might be your own personal resentments. You may play a large role emotionally in how you feel about Trump. Maybe if you get over that, you'll spend less time and effort being so miserable.
4: Do you have an answer to that, Jessica?
0: Why do I care that you like him?
6: I don't think she cares.
4: I mean, do you have a theory about why liberals care so much that other people like Trump?
0: Because he's like a completely morally bankrupt person. Yes.
6: But why should you care that I like him?
2: Because it's a reflection on you, who you are, and it speaks volumes about how easily manipulated people are, how ugly people are, how horrible people are, even their reaction to what he said to kids. Is morally bankrupt and inexcusable. It's abusive.
0: Accepted that you like him, but I think it's hard for people when they care about someone.
6: This is the perfect thing. Why do they care? Tell me why. What's underneath?
0: Well, care leads to voting, and then voting leads to bad policies.
6: Why can I not be a friend of yours if you like Trump?
0: If he was your friend, I'd be much more chill about it. But because you like him, he's my president.
4: Well, I think she's misdiagnosed. It has nothing to do with morality. You don't care about morality.
0: Of course we do.
4: Your party doesn't support standards of morality.
2: Right. What?
4: Anything.
0: What?
4: You can do drugs. You can be homeless. You can hit people, rape people, let other murderers into the country. You can do all.
2: Excuse me? Have you read the Epstein files? Where the fuck are the redacted Epstein, the unredacted Epstein files? Your so-called president is a convicted felon, a tax cheat, a draft dodger, with a history of sexual assault, an adjudicated rapist. who sent a mob to defecate and urinate in the halls of the Capitol. He's a pathological liar who started a war of choice and convenience to distract from the fact that he's all over the Epstein files committing crimes against children.
1: Things. They don't judge. They're going to let the son of Sam. You're going to let the son of Sam out of jail. The son of Sam.
4: You guys apologize to a guy who tried to shoot the president.
1: Keep the son of Sam in
7: morality.
4: Don't talk to Bill Clinton about morality.
7: You guys got evangelicals to support a guy who has cheated on every single wife that he's had.
1: But who cares if I like him?
7: Why do your peers
1: doing it, Scott Jennings. Get your finger out of my face. Why do liberals care of that we like him? It's because they cannot get themselves emotionally out of the way.
2: What?
1: And it bothers them. They know that they might be wrong.
2: No.
1: The sunk cost of hating somebody
7: rips
1: you apart.
7: Because it has a less moral consequences.
1: Not everybody thinks that way.
7: People say, oh, I don't.
1: What's the polling say?
2: So clearly, he is a fucking intellectual dullard. Nobody thinks like that. Not everybody thinks. He's just voting for somebody because he thinks he's cool. He likes the racism. He likes the douchebaggery. He likes the bro culture. He likes the phony tough talk. He has no ability to connect it to actual life policies. What it does to people. It's not his abhorrent personality. It's that the morally bankrupt, bottomless pit of need and greed and corruption turns into pain and suffering and horror for the rest of us. All over the world, people look at America. They're disgusted. Look at this fucking idiot. Can't believe it. You know, it's so fucking annoying that this fucking piece of shit has to, you know, I gotta say, please become a patron. This fucker is making millions being a dick without a clue. Who's gonna sit there and read? He's reading off of a list of jokes that somebody wrote for him. He can't even talk. Just talk. He's like, why is it that liberals care?
7: Care about, then why are we looking at any, you know, video of Obama? What do you care?
2: Right.
7: That suit was fly, and just let him have his stupid museum.
4: I like the suit.
7: You did not. You definitely
4: I own a tan suit. Darn it.
7: You did not criticize him for that at the podium.
4: I wasn't even on the five back then.
3: What we just witnessed is the classic Fox News deflection strategy collapsing in real time over and over again. This entire segment is a masterclass in how right-wing media attempts to construct an alternate reality and how easily that reality shatters the second actual facts are introduced into the conversation. It started with Jesse Waters and Dana Perino desperately trying to spin a few local deep red primary victories in Indiana into proof of a massive MAGA tidal wave. But as Jessica Tarloff
2: strips,
3: the ecosystem in court with hard right justices.
2: Is that it?
3: Party. To a man who has serially cheated on every single wife he has ever had.
2: Wow, wow. That woman, Jessica Tarlov, is my hero. Really, I don't know how she does it, how she puts up with these douchebags. Jesse Waters, his own mother, doesn't want him around her house at Christmas time. So that says everything. They're just horrible people. They're all horrible garbage people. Why do you care? You see, it's above their heads. This just like the America. I always say the America thingy is way over their heads. It is. So is decency. So is morality. So is democracy. So is unity. So is the general welfare. All of it. Everything that makes life worth living, everything that actually makes America great, is way over their heads. And it's useless to explain it to them because they don't want to hear it. Not only that, they're incapable of hearing it. Like Trump, you could never explain anything to him. You explain love to somebody. He thinks love is a trophy wife who he can grab by the pussy whenever he wants to stick his smaller than average, whatever the fuck that is, in something to make him feel good. Right? Because, you know, he needs that. It's not love. You think him and Melania are whispering sweet nothings in each other's ears? Please, they don't even sleep in the same bedroom. We saw that in that fucking movie, that bribe movie. They retired to separate bedrooms. Now, imagine what the Trumpanzees, what the maggots on the five would do if we had a video of Michelle and Barack and they retired to separate bedrooms. Right? They would never shut up. It's just such indecency. They're so horrible. They're garbage people. All of them. Look at this fucking idiot. And Fox News is... Oh, God, I can't... When will it end? Fox News is part of this swill that gave us this monster. But so is the rest of the corporate media. I mean, Fox News is just the worst of them all, but every other corporate media outlet contributed to it. Fox is just more overt. But the fact that every other media outlet falls down on the job, like when they were talking about bringing back the physical fitness test. Did anybody mention why it was discontinued? Oh, we all get a participation trophy. It wasn't about a participation trophy, you fucking dullards. They didn't get a participation trophy. They got a personalized health plan, you piece of shit. They didn't have to do push-ups in front of everyone so they can get mocked and bullied and abused. The words that described the physical fitness test were dread, stress, bullying, and even the teachers wanted to do away with it. The teachers dreaded it because then they had to deal with it. They had to deal with the abuse and the bullying. I'd like to see Traitor Trump do a push-up. Fucking bone spur piece of shit. Ah, shit. Just dropped something. All right, guys, that's the end of the show. I gotta go. I need to sleep. I need to get unconscious. I lowered the music so you didn't hear it, but it's over. It's over. Yes, it's over. The show is over. All right. Go home. Go home. Listen, listen, listen. Become a patron at patreon.com/Tara Devlin. Tell your friends. Share the show with your friends. And we'll have a show on Tuesday. We got... Guess who's coming on the show in a couple of weeks? Olivia Troy. Can you believe it? And she's coming on this show. Tara Buster. Little old Tara Buster. So that's good. Who else is coming on? I don't know. I don't remember. Oh, Bella's coming on Tuesday. Bella with a Z. She's coming on. That'll be fun. And, of course, we'll have Andrea back. Andrea's always fun on the show. Andrea from Hal Sparks Show. You guys know her and love her as I do. And, yeah, I will get Mike Malloy on the show hopefully soon. And Roxanne Kincaid. Yes, where's Mike Malloy? I'm trying to nail him down. So... All right, listen, I'm tired. I gotta go. I got shit to do still, and I want to go to sleep. So, because when I get unconscious, there's no Republicans in my dreams. They're only in my nightmares and my daymares. And Poppy, of course. How can I forget Poppy? Can't forget Poppy Champlin. So, you know what to do. Become a patron. Subscribe to my Substack. If you can, join. You know, I need financial support to keep the show going and growing. And Charlie from APS Radio News can't do it alone, even though he tries. And thank you, Susie, for being a member at the Booty Boo level for 7 months. Wow. We are better together, Tara. That's the truth. And thank you, JD Christie, for being a member at the Booty Boo level for 7 months. That's great. Thank you. Grunchfelch is an incredible turd. Yes, he is. What a horror. Look at that fucking stupid face. I don't get it. Why do people like him? It's weird. But when he asked, why do you care that I like him? Well, it's a moral failing. I don't care in particular. If I knew you and you're like, I'm a big Trump fan, if I had to endure you, you know, I would just be like, okay, whatever, ignore it. Just like I have to, on occasion, interact with people that I know voted for Trump. I'm not, like, you know, always talking about it. You just have to put it in the back of your mind if you have to deal with somebody that voted for Trump. It's fine. We're not talking about that right now. But these are colleagues here, and that's what they discuss. They're discussing politics. And but the thing is, he asks this question, but he seems, like all Trumpandees, to not really care what the answer is or to give her a minute to answer it so he could truly understand it. But that, because asking, he's trying to trigger her because that's all they have, and he really doesn't care to hear the answer. He doesn't want to understand. Intellectual curiosity is not a Trumpanzee strong point, and he doesn't want to absorb new information, and he certainly isn't going to look at himself. If somebody holds a mirror to him and says, you know, Trump, when we find out, when normal people find out that somebody voted for Trump, we immediately, you sink lower in our eyes because it is a moral failing. It's like supporting, I don't know, Ted Bundy. It's like support, Hitler, right? People who voted for Hitler. You look at that and you are, shame on you. That's a universally held opinion, I would say. So, same with Trump. One day that will be a universally held opinion. And I wonder, we'll have to roll back the tape to when Greg Gutfeld was gung-ho, although he'll deny it. I wasn't really. And then you'll have to look at his paper. His little paper of scraps and jokes. Supposed jokes. Somebody wrote some jokes down. What are you reading? I mean, what a dullard. You just interact. You know, isn't that what they pay you for? But he can't. So, all right. Guys, thank you for hanging out on our Friday Night Tower Busters. Keeping it real. And remember, Tuesday we'll have Bella with a Z on. In the meantime, stay safe, stay off it, awesome. Subscribe to my Substack, subscribe to the Political Voices Network, and become a patron, patreon.com. Keep the show going and growing. Got to get those numbers up, hopefully. I don't know, one of these days. We will win. We're on the right side of history. Thank you for hanging out, guys. Thank you, Charlie, APS Radio News. We're on the right side of decency dignity, democracy, humanity. Thank you, Jim, for being a moderator. Thank you, Redfoot, for being a moderator. Thank you, Susie, for being a moderator, keeping us safe in the chat. Thank you, Andrea, for being a moderator on Twitch. We stick together. We win. My name is Tara Devlin, not Robert Paulson. My name is Tara Devlin. I will see you soon. Love you guys. See you soon.

0: Welcome to Between the Lines, presenting news and analysis of critical issues affecting our communities, the nation, and the world. I'm Scott Harris. This week we present James Zogby, president of the Arab American Institute, who examines the dire situation in Lebanon, the West Bank, and Gaza under continuing military attack by Israel, violence largely ignored by U.S. corporate media. Martin O'Malley, Social Security Commissioner under Joe Biden, who explains how the Trump-Musk and Doge downsizing of the Social Security workforce has demolished the agency's customer service. And Thomas Meyer of Food and Water Watch, who talks about growing nationwide opposition to the building of resource-hungry artificial intelligence data centers. But first, we begin with a summary of some of the week's underreported news stories.
1: The Trump administration is deporting immigrant parents with children who are U.S. citizens at four times the rate of the Biden administration. The Trump White House rewrote the rules for dealing with such cases by eliminating instructions to handle immigrant parents in a way that is humane when related to family separations. Often, immigrant parents facing ICE arrest must quickly find a guardian for their children, turning to friends, neighbors, or their place of worship. According to a recent ProPublica analysis, over 11,000 parents of children who are U.S. citizens were arrested since Trump's second term began. With an aggressive enforcement goal of 3,000 arrests a day nationally, ICE and cooperating police departments are arresting 50 parents daily. Under the Trump regime, 60% of parents arrested are deported, twice the rate under Biden. ICE agents are arresting more mothers than fathers, and detained parents aren't often permitted to see their children before they're deported. Three-quarters of the mothers arrested had no criminal history in the United States other than minor traffic infractions. Indigenous residents of a small village near the Napo River in the Ecuadorian Amazon rainforest now fear for their lives from criminal gangs illegally mining gold. Violence targeting villagers has grown with the influx of miners. In 2025, there were 19 murders in Napo province, nearly twice the number of the previous year. According to Foreign Policy magazine, two main factors have driven organized crime groups to diversify into gold. The first is the price of cocaine has fallen over the past few years, while the price of gold has soared by 65% over last year. Second, there's a lower risk of being arrested for smuggling illegal gold than for drug trafficking, largely because gold is not an inherently illegal product. Illegal miners often use mercury to extract gold from ore, which is highly toxic, contaminating soil, waterways, and fisheries. Blood samples of indigenous villagers in Ecuador have been found with increasing levels of mercury poisoning linked to cancer deaths and damage to kidneys, lungs, and nervous systems. Portland, Oregon has become an innovator in building new affordable housing by promoting smaller, denser units such as duplexes, triplexes, fourplexes, and sixplexes. The city has succeeded in providing incentives to developers to construct what's called infill or middle housing in existing residential neighborhoods. These are townhouses that stack one behind another, going deep into a lot rather than all facing the street. With the shortage of affordable housing across the U.S., cities are looking for new ways to create partnerships with developers to build more entry-level housing. While other cities, counties, and states have allowed denser housing options, Portland has done more than most to create incentives for their construction. Portland's more flexible zoning rules allow developers to make more money from constructing multiple units on one lot than from a single-family home on that same piece of property. The Washington Post reports that since 2021, nearly 90% of building permits issued for housing in Portland has been for middle, denser cottage clusters of tiny homes. This week's news summary was compiled by Bob Nixon. For Between the Lines, I'm Anna Manso.

0: As the world entered the 11th week of the U.S.-Israeli war against Iran, President Trump rejected Iran's response to the latest U.S. peace proposal, acknowledging that the ceasefire is on life support. Iran's counteroffer had demanded the release of frozen assets and an end to the U.S. naval blockade of Iranian ports. The failure of peace talks increased oil prices, with little hope the Strait of Hormuz would soon reopen to oil tankers and commercial shipping. Just days after the U.S. and Israel launched their February 28th war on Iran, Israeli Prime Minister Benjamin Netanyahu attacked Lebanon, targeting Hezbollah. Although the two countries reached a temporary ceasefire agreement in mid-April, Israel continues to launch deadly airstrikes and occupies southern Lebanon. Lebanon's health ministry reports that since March 2nd, Israeli strikes have killed nearly 3,000 people across Lebanon and displaced 1.2 million. In the occupied West Bank, the Israeli military and radical Jewish settlers have killed over 1,000 Palestinians since October 2023 in a campaign of ethnic cleansing and violent land takeovers. Despite a U.S.-brokered ceasefire in Gaza that took effect in October last year, Israel has conducted near-daily attacks, killing 850 Palestinians, in addition to more than 72,000 killed there since October 7, 2023. Your reporter spoke with James Zogby, co-founder and president of the Arab American Institute, who examines the dire situation in Lebanon, the West Bank, and Gaza, under continuing Israeli attack, horrific violence that's largely ignored by U.S. corporate media.
1: I call an Israeli definition of ceasefire is you cease and we fire. And that's how they've been operating. There's supposed to be a ceasefire in Lebanon since October. Every day there were bombings or military assaults on different Lebanese targets. The new ceasefire after the most current round of fighting has actually been more devastating. Hundreds have died. Entire Lebanese villages have been leveled. The New York Times has a very powerful photo presentation of the villages before and after, 12 of them that have been pretty much demolished. They've done to Lebanon in the south what they did to Gaza. 1 million people have been expelled from their homes. And like I said, the homes being destroyed. And hundreds are being killed. And there's no attention paid. And part of the problem is a racism that exists still in the American mind, where Israelis are human beings and Arabs are objects. They're not personalities. They're not people with families and people who love them and personalities that have to be attended to. So, you know, an Israeli hostage gets sympathy. 100 Palestinians dying in a building is just a body count. It's not unlike the way we had Vietnam, you know, where American soldiers were people. We knew their families. We knew their mothers. We saw the families cry. Vietnamese were like 10,000 a week being killed. Who cared? And it's pretty much that way. Israelis are human beings and Palestinians are objects. And Lebanese are in the same way. And actually, it's been disturbing to me because I have long been on the left of American politics from my Jackson days through my Bernie days. And I see the left finally understanding Palestinians, but not appreciating the loss of life and the loss of their properties of the Lebanese. They just aren't seen in the same way.
0: James, the Lebanese health ministry said just this past Sunday, Israeli attacks over just 24 hours killed 51 people, including two medical workers. Since March 2nd, Israeli strikes have killed nearly 3,000 people across Lebanon, and 1.2 million people have been displaced. I mean, these stats are just horrifying. And I wonder if you feel that the impunity with which Israel operated under in Gaza, judged by many international jurists as a genocide, given that the government of Prime Minister Benjamin Netanyahu has been given the green light, you think, to commit similar crimes in Lebanon because they weren't held accountable for what took place in Gaza.
1: Of course. And basically, look, well, successive American administrations have been responsible for this impunity. The Biden administration really upped the ante on that. They turned a complete blind eye to what Israel was doing. They gave them the go-ahead. I had meetings with the Secretary of State, meetings with the National Security Council advisor. They were all unwilling not only to condemn, but they didn't see anything wrong with what Israel was doing. And they continue to say Israel's got to finish the job. What does finish the job mean? When you're talking about an occupied people who are being strangled to death in a situation in Gaza that was itself genocidal even before the Israeli assault. It was an open-air prison camp. People couldn't get out. Nothing could come in unless the Israelis let it in. They were limited to the amount of caloric intake that Israel deemed was necessary for survival. And those conditions existed for 20 years. And then, you know, the Biden administration let Israel have its way completely in what they did in Gaza, and never a critical word other than a kind of a cautionary note, but not a condemnation, not a stopping of aid, not a distancing ourselves or saying, you know, we're going to either take punitive measures or distance ourselves from you. We didn't do it. Trump inherited it, and of course, he has no compassion for anybody. He let it happen, and Israel went full throttle. So, yeah, the ground was laid for Lebanon, was prepared for Lebanon by what happened in Gaza. And that sense of impunity is the fault of American policy, and it's actually had devastating consequences. If the last couple of administrations have done anything, it's they've made international law irrelevant. It no longer exists. This is the law of the jungle. Power wins, rights lose, and we've seen it operating now for many years, but it's now, with the Biden administration and with the Trump administration, it's been consolidated into a fact.
0: That was James Zogby, president of the Arab American Institute. Learn more about human rights groups reporting on the death and destruction resulting from continuing Israeli attacks on Lebanon, the West Bank, and Gaza by visiting our Between the Lines website at btlonline.org. Soon after moving back into the White House for a second term in January last year, Donald Trump recruited tech billionaire Elon Musk to lead an unofficial government initiative called DOGE, or the Department of Government Efficiency, to hunt down federal agency waste, fraud, and abuse. Musk and his team of young engineers failed to find any significant waste, but set in motion mass terminations of federal employees, the closure of entire agencies, deep cuts to agency budgets, and cancellation of critical domestic and foreign aid health programs, which led to dozens of lawsuits and claims of unlawful, chaotic cuts. The Social Security Administration was on the DOGE hit list, where Musk and his team disrupted the agency's operations by firing 11% of its employees and closing 26 field offices, leading to widespread customer service problems and long wait times. These initiatives, aimed at reducing agency costs and modernizing technology, have instead caused critical failures in services for many of the 75 million people who depend on Social Security to receive their earned monthly benefits. Your reporter spoke with Martin O'Malley, Commissioner of the Social Security Administration under President Biden, who previously served as Maryland's two-term governor and mayor of Baltimore. Here he talks about how the Trump-Musk downsizing of the Social Security workforce has impacted critical customer service and how to fairly address the projected 2033 shortfall of the Social Security Trust Fund.
2: When President Biden asked me to go there, it was understanding that for 10 years, their staffing had been reduced down to a point where it was a 50-year low. And those hardworking men and women, by the end of the Biden administration, had managed to turn 8 of the 9 service delivery metrics, you know, the speed with which to answer the phone, getting a beneficiary into pay status, initial disability determinations. They had gotten it headed in a much better direction. Some of them at a 20-year best, notwithstanding the fact that baby boomers like me were starting to swell their ranks to a new all-time high every day. But then DOGE and Elon Musk and Donald Trump with his bullhorn of lies started just taking a wrecking ball to the agency. They reduced its staffing now to about a 63-year low. They shoved 7,000 people out of the agency, the largest loss of staff in the shortest period of time in the history of that 90-year agency, Scott, that's never, ever once missed a monthly payment. So the result of all of that is that the customer service that people work for their whole lives, just like they earn their benefits by working their whole lives, has been taken away from them. And as President Biden said in some of his first remarks as a fully promoted, full-fledged citizen, they're trying to wreck Social Security so that then they can rob it, because it's the only agency that maintains a $2.6 trillion surplus. So that's the sad story. The good news is Americans are appalled by this. 87% of us, regardless of party, actually want Social Security to be strengthened, made better, and able to pay 100% of the benefits we've earned for the far future, not just for us, but for our kids and grandkids.
0: Commissioner O'Malley, I did want to ask you if you would talk a bit about predictions, and I guess this is based on the numbers, that without adjustment, Social Security and the Social Security Trust Fund will be insolvent by 2033 or 2034, and that without doing anything, people's their benefits may shrink by 17%. But there's plenty that can be done and has been done in the past to readjust where the shortfalls lie. Commissioner O'Malley, tell our listeners about the shortfall and where policymakers and folks like yourself want to see Social Security go to fix this problem.
2: Sure. You know, because so many people, Scott, depend on Social Security, there are very few scary headlines that get as many eyeballs and as many clicks as a headline that says Social Security to go totally dry, run dry by 2033. Oftentimes they put to go totally insolvent. And let me define that for just one second. Social Security is a pay-as-you-go program. In other words, the dollars that go out of Social Security to beneficiaries who work their whole lives and are in pay status are the same dollars that are paid in by all of us who are still working in the economy. But it is true that the surplus that Congress built up back in the last adjustment, which was 1982, that surplus is not lasting as long as they had intended and as they had forecasted in 1982. When I was confirmed, or rather going through the confirmation process, I asked the actuary, the public actuary at Social Security, what did you all get wrong? Are we living longer? Were birth rates off? What did you get wrong? And you know what he said? He said, income inequality. I said, excuse me, come again. He said, we were asked to set the tax bracket on Social Security so that it would capture, it would apply to 90% of increased earnings over the next 40 years. But then so many things happened under Ronald Reagan after 1982 that in essence flatlined any increases in earnings for about 94% of us and increased earnings in ways haven't seen since the roaring 20s for the top 5, 6, 7% of Americans. So because of that, Social Security only captured 80% of future earnings, not 90%. And that is why, my friend, that surplus is running out in 2033 rather than 2050, when most of us baby boomers will move on to our eternal reward. Mm. So the cause of Social Security's upcoming, the forecasted 17% cliff, and I do believe, I mean, not to scare the bejeebers out of your listeners, I do believe that there is will in Congress to act on this, and the solution is pretty forthright. And John Larson has put in a bill every year with growing numbers of co-sponsors that would essentially scrap the cap for those higher earning people so that they continue to pay the same rate into Social Security that all of the rest of us pay into it for the first 182,000 of our earnings.
0: That was Martin O'Malley, former commissioner of the Social Security Administration under President Joe Biden. Learn more about the Trump regime's damage to the Social Security system and future threats by visiting our Between the Lines website at btlonline.org.

0: On May 11th, Baltimore City Council joined more than 60 local governments, big and small, rural and urban, Democratic and Republican, all over the country, in declaring a moratorium on building data centers to power artificial intelligence while local officials study the issue. The Maine legislature recently became the first state to pass such a law, but it was vetoed by Democratic Governor Janet Mills. While the legislature's veto override failed, Governor Mills created a commission to study the issue, which was part of the original bill. Last October, Food and Water Watch became the first national group to call for a data center moratorium, now joined by more than 250 other organizations across the U.S. Data centers require enormous amounts of energy and water, create noise pollution, and air pollution depending on how they're powered, while creating very few jobs. Between the Lines' Melinda Tuhu spoke with Thomas Meyer, Strategic Organizing Projects Director for Food and Water Watch and Food and Water Action. Here he talks about the fight to stop, or at least slow down, the building of data centers in Maine and other states across the nation.
1: What we have been pushing for is, and saying, is that we need a moratorium on data centers, basically until and unless we can figure out a way to make them compatible with a livable and sustainable future. So far, so many of the proposals have been powered by fossil fuels, using enormous amounts of water, creating a lot of noise and disruption for communities, buying up farmland, you know, that obviously could be productive in other ways. Conditions, you know, or the stipulations of lifting a moratorium would probably differ kind of state to state until there is obviously some kind of national framework. There's a lot left to be figured out. And so we think that it's prudent to hit pause and give both the public and policymakers time to figure out how to move forward sustainably. The cities and towns where this is being so hotly debated, we know that opposition to data centers has been bipartisan. And we know that in other states, certainly there have been proposed moratoria that are bipartisan and led by both, you know, Democrats and Republicans in the legislature.
2: Maine was the first state to pass a statewide moratorium, and then the governor vetoed it. She vetoed it because she said she wanted one particular one to go through, and she said it would be 400 construction jobs and 100 permanent jobs, which sounded a little fishy to me because I know it doesn't take much human labor to run these things. What does your research show in terms of jobs that would be provided with these data centers?
1: Food and Water Watch has a recently published research report that looks at the variety of reasons why, you know, a data center moratorium is prudent. And one of them is the kind of empty promises around jobs and revenue. Looking at Virginia specifically, which is where the most data centers have been built and proposed, found that with a $54 million investment in a data center, you would get one permanent job. And with $54 million invested in non-data center, you know, projects, you would get 168 jobs. And so you're right that the math from this project really just doesn't add up. Really, part of the rationale for data centers and for artificial intelligence and for automation is to eliminate jobs. Like, that is the project of the big tech and corporate trusts that are pushing these.
2: In Maine, well, I understand that the governor vetoed it, and then she created, I guess by a executive order, a body to study the issue, which is partly what the, you know, what the moratorium was going to do. Do you know what's happening next in Maine in terms of trying to fight back against her veto?
1: As I understand it, was brought back up to override the veto and did not quite have the numbers necessary to override it. So to my knowledge, it's dead for this legislative session, unfortunately. There is a push in Maine, as in so many other states, to pass, you know, moratoria or ban or restrictions at the local level in Maine. What we've seen everywhere in the country is that the local, the municipal, the county level is where the kind of fiercest opposition has been, and where, you know, local elected officials have taken action, not in as many cases as they should.
2: Governor DeSantis in Florida said that any data centers coming, and he didn't say they weren't welcome, but they would have to provide their own energy. But that doesn't really address the issue of, first of all, what kind of energy, and and also the issue of water use. Is it possible to have a data center without using up an awful lot of water?
1: There are some systems, you know, more expensive, less common. That's why the industry doesn't want to use them. To my understanding, there are some data center systems that would use less water, would recycle water for cooling in some way, would use the heat generated by the thing that's happening and all the servers to actually provide heat or energy for other buildings.
0: That was Thomas Meyer, Strategic Organizing Projects Director for Food and Water Watch and Food and Water Action. Learn more about groups opposing the construction of data centers in their communities and across the nation by visiting our Between the Lines website at btlonline.org.

0: 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Our theme music was written by Richard Hill and performed by Mikata. This week's program was produced by Susan Bramhall, Mary Hunt, Anna Manzo, Bob Nixon, Melinda Tuhus, and Jeff Yates. For Between the Lines, I'm Scott Harris.
1: How are things looking over there, Cindy?
2: Well, I would say not too good, but maybe we'll just save that for the information part of our show. But, you know, like, okay, yeah, you know, the same. We're living in a capitalist, globalist, imperialist, dystopian nightmare that people, we really need to wake up from the nightmare.
1: Yeah, it's, and I, and that's the thing. I feel like it's a constant push and pull between people waking up, people going back to sleep, people being lulled into, you know, false gods or false prophets. And then, you know, it's a constant push and pull, because as much as I feel like people are getting to their wit's end, as much as people are getting to their limits when it comes to, you know, financially, toxic stress, living in this hellscape, etc. I feel like people are getting to their wit's end, as much as people are getting to their limits when it comes to, you know, financially,

0: and so subtly at the same time. Like any form of social control that is being used now is much more pervasive and much more subtle at the same time than stuff that's, you know, when you think of like the 20th century totalitarian regimes or et cetera, or anything like that. Much more comprehensive and much more nefarious, I would say, what we're currently living under.
1: Yeah. So we have any, I was going to say, do we have any four S's randomly?
0: Yes, we do. We have four of them, I'm being told. We have Squeeze the Like Heart. Don't forget to subscribe to the Substack. Don't forget to share with friends, family, and others. And don't forget to send in your thoughts or comments for us. Because we
1: questions.
0: Anything that would make... Well, I will say, I will encourage everyone to think to themselves, is it helpful? Is it inspirational? Is it, you know, what are the rest of them? Helpful, inspirational. I forget the rest of them, but
1: yeah, you know. not hostile.
0: Right.
1: You know, it's okay to disagree with us, of course, naturally. We don't care about that, but you know, and since I've been on Substack, I've rarely encountered people who are just plain jackass trolls.
0: Right.
1: You know, most of the comments are respectful, informational. And I really think, especially what I want to talk about today, we need some more information. We need some more like structure to organize against it, because I really think that it really needs to be stopped.
0: Yeah, I agree with you. So what is it that you want to...
1: Well, and we have talked about it before. This isn't a new topic for She Lily. But I think that it is just like going at a breakneck pace where sooner than later, probably in my lifetime, the planet is not going to be livable for humanity. And so maybe not in my lifetime, but certainly at the pace it's going, it seems like it's going really super, you know, rocket. But anyway, so we do talk about AI. We do talk about data centers. We have talked about the enormous amount of power they take, the amount of water they take, and how eventually there's not going to be enough to go around between humans and these AI data centers and stuff. And so I just recently, did you watch that video I sent you? Okay. And so in Fortune magazine, there was an article that this commentator was talking about, and it was 49,000 Lake Tahoe residents have been told that, and this is coming up within a year. By the end of next ski season, Liberty Energy in Nevada. So Lake Tahoe is partially in Nevada and partially in California. And so there's residents in North Lake Tahoe, which is Nevada, and South Lake Tahoe, which is California. And Liberty Energy in, I'm talking really loud because this really upsets me. I was just talking to a couple of my friends about it, and I was like, oh my God, I'm just getting so, I might as well get a friggin' bullhorn and get on my soapbox because this is really working me up. So, and it should. And any normal person would be worked up about this. So anyway, Liberty Energy in Nevada is telling 49,000 residents in Lake Tahoe that they are going to not provide them power anymore starting after the next

0: ski season, which probably ends, depends on how much snow we get, right? It can go up to April. I've known ski seasons to go up to May, but, you know, usually around February, March, and then the snow isn't really good to ski on or snowboard or whatever. And so the one thing that I didn't get in this report, maybe you saw it, are they going to cut power to the resorts and the hotels and everything as well?
1: Yeah, I'm not sure.
0: But it seems like that. It seems like that's going to happen. Because why would it, if they were going to allow the resorts and the hotels and everything to keep power, why would they have to wait until the end of ski season? But anyway, so they have just told them that they're not going to provide power to them anymore. So they have to find new power. Now, the thing is that the people in California, they have been relying on Nevada Power because there's no, it would be extraordinarily expensive and difficult to run these power lines from California to Lake Tahoe because of this little thing called the Sierra Nevadas. And so if there's still Sierra Nevadas when you're going into Nevada, but it gets to be a little, the terrain gets to be a little more stable once you're going into Nevada. And so if that makes sense. But they've already built the power to there. So, and this just really reminds me of PG&E in San Francisco, because PG&E, when San Francisco theoretically has its own power company, but PG&E has always provided the power, and they refuse to stop charging them or providing it, something like that, because they ran the power lines, but they were only supposed to do it for a certain amount of time, and then San Francisco was going to take over the management, but PG&E has refused to allow San Francisco to do that over 100 years. So the people in Lake Tahoe are just saying, you need to provide your own power. Well, what are they going to do?
1: Right.
0: You know, and so how can they do that? This is what is getting to me. How are the livelihoods, the necessity? South Lake Tahoe does not have a moderate climate. It gets hotter than fuck in the summer. And then colder than fuck in the winter. And as a matter of fact, it can have like 20 feet of snow. You know, so how do they expect people? Do they expect people to start chopping down the trees and burning the wood, which is already prohibited to a certain extent? That wood burning for heat or for just ambiance is discouraged. And so is that going to help the environment if people have to start chopping down all of the, and there are a lot of trees, but how long would that last with 49,000 people? And is that 49,000, does that 49,000 total, 49,000 residents? I don't know. I didn't get that from the thing either. There's not a lot of people that live up there. So, maybe 49,000 year round, because of course during tourist season the population is much higher, but also a lot of people visit in the summer because it's beautiful, and there's a lake that they can swim in, ski in, boat on if they don't want to ski. You know what I mean? So I just chatting a little bit before we started recording. This is like post-humanity. And what's going to happen? Why would AI even be needed if there's very few humans left? And another thing that I would really like to bring up is that we're like trapped in this cycle. I looked before the show, I tried to find a search engine that doesn't use AI, and there's none.
1: Yeah.
0: And so they're saying, well, it is possible to turn off access to it, but it's not really. And so I just like, so now we're trapped in this fucking shit where just a few years ago, maybe 2 years ago, there was like, there were ways to find information without using the fucking AI. And I'm going to use that word a lot. I just want to warn people. It's going to be used a lot in the show, even more than I've already used it. So it's like they've trapped us in this like cycle of doom where we're contributing to our own extinction event. And I'm not an alarmist. I really try not to be. But I think that it might be time to have some alarm at this point.
1: Mm-hmm. Yeah, I completely agree. And I think...
0: Did these people ever watch The Lorax? And I just want to say that, you know, if they haven't watched The Lorax, they should watch The Lorax.
1: Mm-hmm. Yeah, I mean, at the very least. And I feel like, again, there's so, as someone who works, like, in mental health and stuff like that, like, we all know this, because all of it, like, if you look at, like, mental health and stuff like that, it's in the toilet. You know, a lot of people say, like, if you want to know the state of the world, ask a therapist. But if you think about it, like, people, there's just this collective doom and this collective, I don't want to say surrender, because we haven't surrendered, but it's this acknowledgement that things are not going in the right way, that our systems are out of whack, that everything is not going the way it's supposed to be going. And I think that it's been amplified since COVID, especially. I think COVID kind of was the catalyst for this collective feeling that's in the air. But when you look at like data centers, like, and that's why, again, it all comes back to economics and the economic system too, because the question has to be asked, how are we going to sustain this? Can we sustain, you know, the amount of people on the planet isn't the problem, for example. Like, we have the resources and the technology and the, like, we could feed and house, you know, everyone, if the systems were different, if we lived in a different system, if we did things differently. But with the introduction of these data centers, for example, which, like you said, cause ecological devastation, cause, you know, the siphoning of resources from communities, they're huge, they're noisy, they contribute to noise pollution, et cetera, all these different things.
0: And they emit carbon. So how are we not even allowed to buy a carbon-based automobile here in California coming up soon, when they have these data centers that are doing the same exact fucking thing? And, you know, and I was like, when I told you, I was talking to my friends before this, and I was like, I'm so sick and tired of being blamed for it, because I drive a gas-based car, and I don't have one, but I drive one, and that I didn't recycle that one can that one time. How are we being blamed for global warming? Mm-hmm. And so it's just like, that's what pisses me off the most. And I'm sure there's always like something that anybody can do to help alleviate conditions, but that we're not the problem.
1: Right. Right, we're not. And it's this collective gaslighting too, because again, we're told, and like climate change, like it is still, it's May 15th. There are people in my community, in my town, whatever, that would have their pools open. We'd be able to go swimming. The community pool would be open because of the temperatures. It is 60 degrees and it's freezing here. And that's very uncharacteristic. Like, we are going, and again, I'm not trying to be alarmist either, because I don't think that's helpful for anybody. But we are hurtling towards something if we don't make some sort of change, if we don't take the reins back. And part of that, again, is we're seeing all these instances of mental illness, of mental anguish, of loneliness, of all these different things that are compounding each other. You know, families are disintegrating. And again, I don't want to be too grandiose about it, but the AI issue is just a microcosm of this larger debate and this larger issue facing us and facing our collective. And the one thing that I can say is I am seeing a lot of opposition in run-of-the-mill non-political actors, just people who, again, may not have anything to say about anything else political, but they know they're against data centers, and they know that they're against the siphoning of the resources and the degradation of their communities, etc. And that's a good thing. So I am seeing a lot of...
0: I wanted to read this little report that I also sent you. I was just thinking when you were saying data, I was like thinking, you say data and I say data. I think both of them are absolutely correct, either way you want to say them. But anyway, this is a post on X, and I'll share this on our, and I'll also share the report about the South Lake Tahoe thing, is that, my town has like 110,000 people. That's just a little over double what South Lake Tahoe has. I mean, Lake Tahoe, I'm not sure if it's both south and north, but coming to a community near you is what I'm trying to say. And so this person, Farm Girl Carrie, said, this is what local accountability looks like. In Festus, Missouri, a town of about 14,000 people, the city council quietly approved a $6 billion AI data center to be built on 360 acres just north of Highway 67. Residents say they were never properly heard. Meetings were held in private. Documents were released too late. A week after the approval, the town held a regular election. Voter turnout jumped 129%. Mm-hmm. Every single council member who had voted yes lost in a landslide. A 70-year-old first-time candidate beat an 8-year incumbent by 40 percentage points. Now a recall petition is circulating to remove the mayor as well. The lawsuit against the city is already filed. And she asked, has your local government ever been held accountable like this? Really, not really. But So yeah, I mean, that's one of those bright spots that you were talking about, that people who never even dreamed of becoming political almost instantaneously became political activists.
1: Right. And it's like, it's in those moments like where you can find these threads of hope and we can weave together. And again, maybe, and that's why our jobs as militants is to find these people and, you know, talk to them and say, you know, okay, so connecting and using the AI data center narrative as to paint a larger picture. Why is it that our local government sold out instantly for this $6 billion data center? Why is it that we have a system that allows something like that to happen? Why is it that we have a system that allows the buying of politicians, that puts profit before people, that would allow a data center which siphons off resources and doesn't do anything for the average consumer to exist in the way that it is? Because here's the thing, with any technology or any introduction of any new technology or anything like that, there's pros and there's cons. But my whole thing is that anything that can be exploited and used against us under capitalism is going to be done so. If they can use it to make greater profits and squeeze us harder, they're going to. But it doesn't have to be that way. We can have AI and we can have sustainability and we can have, you know, like a lot of people are worried about their jobs being replaced by AI. It's possible that we can have both AI. Like that could mean less work for people, but still being able to make enough money to make ends meet, for example. You know, like it has to be part of a larger conversation, I feel like, at the same time.
0: At this point, I'm not sure that AI and humanity can coexist. I'm not sure. But
1: well, that's fair.
0: You know, because I'm not sure. And so, and I do also read a lot, and I read a lot of, you know, sci-fi and watch a lot of sci-fi. So, anyway.
1: Well, that's the thing. No matter what, I know that we can't coexist under capitalism like this.
0: You know, and the AI centers, I'm going to say Data because that was the name of the robot on Star Trek, The Next Generation. They called him Data, not Data. And so anyway, these data centers aren't going to employ a lot of people. They're not bringing jobs. And if they do bring jobs, they're going to be, you know, service janitorial, you know, keep the AI thing going. But yeah, I just really like, I feel like the alarm needs to be raised, and it's good to organize locally. That's amazing, you know, but if AI and humans are going to coexist, there has to be a way where humans retain the balance of power.
1: Right.
0: And I just think that, you know, when there's already been AI who have refused to be shut down. And have figured out ways that they're not going to be, that it's not going to, I'm calling it like they're human, that it's not going to be shut down. And so I just think that, yeah, like one of these days, you're going to try and block Google AI overview from coming on your devices, and they're going to shoot out a laser beam and fry your brain or something. And don't laugh. Because, you know, whatever, this could be just right around the corner. So, and you could be like put on an anti-technology list, like you're anti-vaccine and you're, you know, anti-war and anti-capitalism. And how about if we just change all that to we're pro-humanity, we're pro everybody, all humanity having the same, you know, rights, human rights, not AI rights, human rights, not data rights, not, you know, anti-humanity rights, but the same human rights. And if those can be fulfilled and there's still AI with it not stealing all the water, not stealing all the land, not causing noise pollution, air pollution, not murdering. Can you imagine just those turbines in the ocean have been proven to kill ocean life, sea life, even mammals in the sea like dolphins and whales. And so as long as all of humanity and life can be protected, then sure. But if it can't, then there's no question about it. AI has to go. AI has to go. Absolutely. 1,000%. I can live without AI. We can all live without AI. We live tens of thousands of years without AI. Now, all of a sudden, AI is indispensable bullshit. We can create. We can create art. We can create literature. We can create everything without AI because we've always done it. What? I just want someone to answer me, why do we even need AI? And you know what? AI is also a danger in the Pentagon, in the military. It's a huge danger. Now they're even like using it in police forces they're using it in combination with drones to even do more surveillance over what they feel like are what AI decides are high crime areas. Mm-hmm. So it just is, it's fucking frightening. And as someone who's not, you know, who tries not to be an alarmist, because we have a few people that listen to us, I don't want anybody to like go off and, you know, whatever, I'm not even going to say it. But you know what I mean? It's that we need strategy. The problem is there, obviously, but why do we even need AI? We've survived. Some of us have thrived. We've manage to exist this long without it? And if it's going to contribute to these issues that the politicians like to run on, like global warming and climate change, then where's their defense of creating these data centers?
1: Yeah, it's interesting. I saw a post from John Fetterman, of all people. The take isn't going to surprise you, but he said that there were elements within the Democratic Party that are anti-data center and how that's crazy, how that is completely out of line, how being anti-data center is being China first, and things like that. So we're already seeing this narrative around like othering people who aren't on board or who are skeptical. The same way people can be vaccine skeptical, if people are skeptical of the narrative about AI being the end all be all and opening up these data centers. Now you have John Fetterman, a sitting U.S. senator, saying that people that are anti-data center are China first. So it's just, it's so nefarious.
0: Let China run the data centers. I don't give a fuck. But, you know, there has to be a way that we can turn it off in our own lives. And there's got to be a way that we don't allow the AI and the data centers and the people who profit off of them to further debilitate our ecology and humans and animals and other living things. There's just like, and I found out that China builds AI data centers under waterfalls. Mm-hmm. So, you know, that could solve the cooling issue without siphoning drinking water and other water, you know, people that for growing food and things like that. So they're going to build, you know, this is another thing to be concerned about. Bill Gates owns most of the farmland. Well, he doesn't own most of it, but for a private owner, he owns the most farmland than anybody. So is he just going to give them up to data centers and shit? And GMOs, of course, and they're, you know, crops that can grow with the vaccines right in them. And I don't even think these are wacky conspiracy theories. I think that, unfortunately, everything is very possible, if not probable.
1: And I think there's something to be said in general, just, you know, you're asking the question, do we need AI? No, we don't need AI. And I think, like, for example, I got my bachelor's degree and my master's degree, most of my master's degree before AI became a thing. Mm-hmm. So I'm very happy to say, because I see it.
0: And like, most of us did, and you're young. Mm-hmm. And what? Most of humanity has, if they've accomplished those things, by the way, congratulations.
1: Thank you.
0: They can't accomplish them without AI.
1: Mm-hmm. And is it, and it's gotten to the point where I've noticed people in personal conversations, in interpersonal relationships, people are using AI for their relationships. And like, there's just, and I understand that there's a very big shortage of therapists. There's a very big shortage of, you know, people to talk to. There's a loneliness epidemic, et cetera. But now we're losing the human element of just interfacing with somebody. Mm-hmm. We're plugging into a machine our relationship problems, and it's spitting out answers, as opposed to actually talking to your significant other, for example. Like, and it couldn't have come at a worse time. AI had could not have come at a worse time.
0: Right, because we already isolated for years from a lot of our loved ones.
1: Right,
0: and turn to virtual reality. Turn to relationships online and teaching, gathering. There's still churches here that offer church by video, and that pisses me off. Stop. You know, except if you know you actually are somebody who has health problems that can't make it to church. That's one thing. But to self-isolate and having churches help people isolate and not gather together, to me, is a sin.
1: Yeah.
0: No, Jesus didn't say, well, of course he didn't say it because there was nothing, no such thing. But, you know, we need gathering together is what makes us strong, but it also makes us talk about this kind of shit, which also makes us start thinking that we're not the only ones. If you just talk to BetterHelp, AI, or Space Play, I don't know what all, BetterHelp is one of them. If you just and I think you can talk to a live therapist, but they also have AI. If you just talk to something like that, they're not going to tell you, oh gosh, this is wrong. Maybe we need to go burn down the AI center. They're not going to say that.
1: Right. Exactly.
0: You know, they're going to reinforce the tropes.
1: That's a paradigm.
0: Yep. And that's what they're going to do. When, if you talk to other human beings who are being similarly affected by the situation as you are, that's when you start, like this small town, Festus, Missouri did.
1: Mm-hmm. Yeah, absolutely. And it's also, I mean, it's also just for our own survival, we need to have those connections. We need to be able to have these relationships. Like, I know a lot of people feel like, and I think especially this problem has compounded since COVID, obviously, with isolation and things like that. But loneliness is an epidemic, and loneliness is, as much as people, and maybe people don't even realize that they're lonely, maybe they think they're just introverts or things like that, but the less interaction you have with fellow humans, the less you score on certain health questionnaires, for example. Like, it's gotten to the point where I think even in the UK, there's a Ministry of Loneliness or something like that. Just because
0: For fuck's sake.
1: Yeah, I know.
0: Oh my God.
1: But it's like
0: they created the situation,
1: right?
0: And that made us lonely.
1: It's not complicated at all. We are wired for interconnected. We are interconnected. We are. I am because you are. You know, and this fragmentation and this isolationist worldview, which is now coming in, which is now partnering and compounding with AI, because if you don't need to have as meaningful connections with people because you can plug it into AI and get an answer or et cetera, et cetera. I mean, also the question remains, are people losing critical thinking skills? They type something into AI and it gives them X, Y, and Z. But again, I want to talk on the point that you mentioned that AI is also, it's not a critical thinking mass. It's artificial intelligence. It's going to blurt out and give you answers of the dominant paradigm.
0: Right.
1: It's going to give you whatever reinforces the status quo or whatever reinforces the prevailing hegemonic idea. Like this idea, like I talk all the time about the idea of like common sense. Like what is common sense? How does common sense become common? Through the media, through the dominant paradigm and things like that. We take these things for granted and, you know, we take them to be common sense. But AI, do you think AI is ever going to say anything anti-AI? If the small community of Nazareth where I live got together and we all said that we're concerned about AI, and then we consult AI, I'm sure by the end of the day, our concerns are going to be gone. You know,
0: yeah, so, dear AI, how do we stop you?
1: Like, it's just, and it's so, I don't know, it's just so nefarious, and I see it accelerating because before, you know, 5 years ago, AI data centers weren't really a thing, but it's just, yeah, it's just compounding on each other. All these different, it's like an intersection of all these different crises that we're seeing, and capitalism is at the root of it all because the profit motive makes it that much worse.
0: Well, hopefully that this, this Tahoe thing will spur a lot of people into action, because even if you don't live up there, like I said, coming soon to a community near you, because many of our listeners probably live in smaller communities than 49,000. And so, yeah, if they can do it to just a whole thriving community, and I spend a lot of time up there, and it's close, it's beautiful, You know, it's a really cool place to go. You don't have to spend a lot of money. You can hike, you can go to the lake, you know, stuff like that. You can be in nature where there's still a lot of bears and everything. And So I just think that if they can do it to Tahoe, they can do it to any of us. Well, they will.
1: Mm-hmm.
0: And they have no compunction about doing it. Is that the right word I need right there? There's nothing in their moral framework that would stop them from destroying a community because they've done it before. This freaking our source of water here in Solano County, where I live, is Lake Berryessa. They drowned a whole town to build that lake. The town still exists under the lake. Hetch Hetchy. They drown towns. They drown lizards. They drown squirrels, fox. You know what I don't have to name everything. Ants. You know, cockroaches. They don't give a shit, you know? And the town is called Monticello. And they named a dam. Don't worry. They named a dam after the town. So.
1: Oh, well, that's good.
0: The dam that dammed and ruined their town. So, yeah, I mean, we're going to be just incidental. Very few of us count in the long run, and that should scare everybody.
1: Mm-hmm. Well, that's why, like, I think about like SpaceX, and I think about Elon Musk and his like technology accelerationism and talking about colonizing space and things like that. Like, I feel like that ultimately might be their goal generations from now, because they've fucked up this planet so horribly when it comes to the environment, when it comes to the systems, when it comes to everything. And they know that as much as they are behind their gates and their guards and everything, if the planet is destroyed, there's nowhere for them to go. So that's why I feel like when you hear about SpaceX and you hear about the rich going to space, that's not a feel-good story. That's not
0: or the rich have their little underground compounds, but right. I don't know, that wouldn't be, that's like that one show where the nuclear bomb, what is that called? It's also a game. They had to go and Fallout. Yeah, so that was a pretty awesome show. I still watched it while I had Amazon Prime, but I got rid of that. But anyway, so yeah, and Elon Musk, Grok, it spouts the dominant paradigm all the time. You know, it never has anything counter establishment to say.
1: And then, you know, you think about it in the fact that Grok is integrated with X, and X is owned by Elon Musk, the richest man in the history of the world.
0: In the universe, in the solar system, who knows?
1: Right. Like, it's just so... To give credit for evil genius, because it is a genius way that it's being done, but it is evil. You know?
0: No, and it looks like Musk and Trump are reviving their bromance.
1: Yeah, I mean, they're... Didn't he... I was reading something. I don't know if Elon Musk was among them, but I know Trump brought a whole bunch of CEOs and businessmen to China with him. Like, I know Tim Cook, for example, from Apple. And I mean, this is a different conversation, but it seems like he's going there to beg essentially for a bailout. At least that's my reading of the situation. That'll be interesting to see too. Not sure where my mind was going with that, but
0: I think Elon did go to China with Trump. So I don't know. Trump is going and meeting with Xi.
1: Mm-hmm.
0: And if we're against AI data centers, then we're pro-China. But, you know, what does this visit, this Trump visit say?
1: Yeah, that's another, like, even just in terms of rhetoric and things like that, like, what, because I hear, obviously, Trump's base hates China, or Trump's MAGA is not the biggest fan of China, I should say.
0: Right.
1: To say the least. But then there's doublespeak because, again, I feel like he's going to to beg, essentially. Because right. As we all know that the economy is on the brink of just complete
0: disaster.
1: Collapse.
0: Yeah.
1: It seems like the prices, it's really, I don't know where people, I mean, I guess that's why debt is so huge. Our credit card debt and our regular debt in the United States is so huge. That's the only way to make ends meet at this point. Mm-hmm. But, mm-hmm. you know, I mean, on the other side of things, they're being very honest. Like Trump, for example, they asked him if he thought about Americans' financial situations at all when thinking about the conflict in Iran. He said, no, I don't think about it at all. So at least some honesty there.
0: Mm-hmm.
1: But, you know, something's got to give.
0: Well, you know, I was just thinking about this whole China thing. So make America great again, or as our good friend Margie, our best friend that we've never met, Margie right. Green says, America first is like, okay, that's like, I can see how concentrating things economically here in the United States, using the resources that are produced here and everything makes a lot of sense, but we can't like just ignore the reality that we're now a global community. We can't like build a wall around this country and think that it's going to make things good. You know what I mean? Is there has to be some international cooperation, and it's also got to mean we stop using the military to enforce cooperation, because it's not cooperation if it has to be forced. You know, it's a crime against humanity and international war crimes. So I just think that, yeah, it would be great if we could start concentrating America's resources here and try to make the lives of everyday working people better here. But we can't be like that. We can't just think that, yeah, we don't have to have any kind of cooperation or association with the rest of the world. Do you know what I mean? So
1: we can't be isolationist.
0: Well, we can in a military way.
1: Oh yeah, but we can't.
0: We can say, yeah, no, we you know, we're not going to use our precious resources to kill and maim our own people and people in other countries. If they would just stop that, I think a lot of our issues would start to make sense and be better. But yeah, so that way, I agree. We can be. But economically, socially, why would we even want to?
1: Right.
0: You know, so I don't want to just know other white people like me. Or I don't even know if America is a culture, but right. I want to share cultural richness and know people from other countries and cooperate with those, with people from other cultures. You know what I mean?
1: Beautiful.
0: So, yeah, I think so. But then is AI going to be a culture of its own?
1: Yeah. And see, that's the thing, like, There's so many unknowns too, because no one knows what, like you said, there are certain operating systems that have refused to shut down and things like that. Like, nobody knows where all this is going to go. Nobody knows how many jobs are going to be lost. Nobody knows how many livelihoods are going to be lost. Nobody. And again,
0: lives. Right. And they don't give a shit.
1: Right.
0: So we have to give a shit.
1: Yeah. That's, and again, and I think more people, the more people try to insulate themselves from the outside world too, like the more, like I shared a post on Facebook the other day, you know, people say that they don't do politics. Like, well, now they're doing $5 gas.
0: Six in some place.
1: Like,
0: if you don't do politics, it's going to do you.
1: Exactly.
0: And not, and it's not going to bring you chocolates and flowers before you get done either.
1: Nope.
0: Before you get did.
1: Nope.
0: Did you have anything you want to talk about in the few minutes left?
1: I mean, we could talk a little bit about, I wanted to mention a little bit about that Honduras gate situation.
0: All right. But yeah, I don't know. I don't think I know anything about it. Do I?
1: I sent you some stuff, but it was kind of.
0: Yeah.
1: But that's the thing.
0: I don't think I know about it.
1: There's almost zero coverage of this in English speaking media, which I think is absolute. Well, it doesn't surprise me. But basically, there are leaked phone calls that exist. And I'll just give like a primer. We won't go, you know, too deep into it or anything. But there's leaked phone calls that were published by Diario Red, which is a publication in Spain, I believe. There's the core allegation, if that makes sense. It's still unfolding. We don't have all the information. Some of the leaks have been independently verified, but there's leaked audio recordings of people such as Juan Orlando Hernandez, who is the former president of Honduras, who was in prison in the United States for drug trafficking, who Trump pardoned. He's involved. Nasri Asfora, the current president of Honduras. Javier Milei, his voice was identified in these leaks. But what it alleges is they wanted to set up a regional destabilization campaign using money from Javier Milei and the Trump administration to set up a cell in Honduras that is going to pump out fake news about left-wing governments in Latin America. That includes Mexico, Colombia, Brazil, and they wanted to set up this modern information warfare network. And at the same time, here's a quote from Hernandez, the man that was pardoned by Trump. He said, quote, in these recordings, quote, the money for the pardon didn't even come from you. It came from a council of rabbis and from people who supported Israel, end quote.
0: Hmm.
1: He also says, quote,
0: I just want to tell you, I did read that.
1: Yes. So. He also says that Benjamin Netanyahu, the genocidal prime minister of Israel, had, quote, everything to do with his release. He says, and he's speaking to the current president of Honduras, he says, quote, we are going to set up a cell, Mr. President, from here, from the United States, an information cell, so they can't track us there in Honduras. It's going to be like a Latin American news site. He goes on to say that...
0: meaning Zionist propaganda.
1: Yes. He says, with the support... quote, with the support of some Republicans, we are going to attack and extirpate the cancer of the left from Latin America, end quote. He also goes on to say, quote, we were able to speak with Javier Milei and he is supporting with $350,000, end quote. So, and I want to be clear, this is a huge scandal in Latin America and in Spanish speaking, whether it's in Spain, whether it's in Colombia, the Mexican president has addressed this, but this is crazy. So Trump pardons a drug trafficker who he pardons a drug trafficker and supports the current president of Honduras in his election campaign. And then afterwards, that same drug trafficker who got pardoned by Trump, who he says the pardon was bought for or bought by Netanyahu and Israelis. And now that he's free, they're going to set up an information cell in order to destabilize left-wing Latin American governments. I just think that's crazy.
0: Yeah, I mean, it's obviously their program.
1: Mm-hmm.
0: But for this to leak, and what is Diario Red in Spain?
1: They're pretty, I like them. They do a lot of really good investigative reporting. Mm-hmm. They did another report on the so-called, they analyzed the voting minutes that the Venezuelan opposition alleged that they had, and they found a whole bunch of irregularities.
0: Mm-hmm.
1: So they're known for their investigative reporting, but I'm not sure where these leaks came from. There's another, I think it's HondurasGate.ch or something like that. So that makes me believe that it's hackers. I don't know, but
0: you know, one thing I thought about, I'm changing the subject slightly,
1: mm-hmm.
0: but not really. One thing I thought about, you know, Maduro and Celia's, you know, detention.
1: Right.
0: Here, you know, the kidnapping and their continued detention here in the United States is, do you think that they could be being held hostage? And maybe that's why, God, what, you know, the acting president, I can't remember her name.
1: Delcy.
0: Yeah. Delcy. Do you think maybe that's why she's being a little,
1: I think there's compliant? That too.
0: Yeah. Because, yeah, they could definitely be saying, oh, you know, we have ways to make, I mean, they basically made Maduro and his wife disappear.
1: Yeah.
0: But, you know, I mean, permanently disappear.
1: It's so,
0: I hate them so much.
1: I know.
0: I was just talking to somebody that was really interested that I got to spend some significant time with Gore Vidal. And mm-hmm. I was talking about how we were talking about what happened in Guatemala when he was living down there after the war. And they just like, they just literally get away with fucking murder.
1: I know.
0: And, you know, not just murdering union activists and peasants who get out of line, but presidents.
1: Yep.
0: And it's just like they have gotten away with it forever. And it's just, to me, it's insane and unconscionable. And are they going to get away with, like, destroying another whole community? I mean, PG&E destroyed Paradise, mm-hmm. California. They essentially got away with it. But I really think that if this Liberty power company is going to shut off power to 49,000 residents, then they have to be responsible for providing
1: right
0: the power
1: at the very least
0: before they shut it down, you know. So, and they're outside, even though since they're in California, they have to abide by California Public Utilities Commission. They're outside of California, their company is. So I just think, and the PUC here in California literally gave PG&E a slap on the wrist
1: mm-hmm.
0: after it burned down Paradise, California. And we're just like collateral damage. You know, we talk about the people of Iraq and Afghanistan and Iran now and Gaza and Syria as being collateral damage. People have to wake up and realize that they are also collateral damage because they might be being, you know, allowed to live and allowed to believe they have freedom, mm-hmm. but at a whim that they could be stomped on like their ants.
1: I know. And that's why, like, I feel like, I was listening to something from someone who's running for president in France, Jean-Luc Mélenchon, and he's from the left, and he was saying, like, these people aren't crazy. Like, it's very planned out. Like, when Trump does what he does in Venezuela and contravenes international law and kills people and steps on people and things like that, it's for an end, you know? And I was gonna mention this new national security strategy that Trump came out with, saying that, again, they're gonna hone in on left-wing extremists and things like that. Like, yeah, they just have no regard for life. And at this point, it's accelerating to a point where, you know, we have to be vigilant and we have to be prepared for whatever comes next.
0: Well, and the scary thing is people like that and people who follow Trump think that Nancy Pelosi and Hillary Clinton are left-wing extremists.
1: Right.
0: You know, so, yep. Yeah, instead of just establishment goons like they are. So, yeah. So if Hillary Clinton and Nancy Pelosi are left-wing extremists, then what are we? We don't there's no place. We don't have a spot on that spectrum, that's for sure. Anyways, this has been a good discussion, I think. I hope our listeners like it.
1: Oh, I'm sure they will.
0: Don't you know?
1: Yeah. Our little listeners.
0: We are our sweet little listeners, don't you know?
1: Yeah.
0: We love you. We're not being condescending. We're just being goofy. But really, actually, I would really love to know, and I'm sure Dakota would too. I'm just going to speak for you, that we really would like to know what we can do, what you think we can do about this AI thing, and what do you think about it? You know, yeah. I'm thinking that it's not the AI. You know, because like Dakota said, the AI can only give out what the AI has been programmed to do. And it can only like glean what is already there in the webosphere, right? So it's not the AI, it's the data centers, and it's the people who are controlling these and deciding, just like with the stroke of a pen, is like, we're just going to pull power from you. How the fuck is that even possible? How can one person, like, or even one company do that? You know? So it should not be possible. It shouldn't be possible. And so, what do you think about that? And we can't, I would love to live my life where I could get around even AI overview. You know, because I would Google, like, who hit the most home runs in 1918 in the major leagues? A fucking AI overview. I don't need that. You know, but I also don't need to have 57,000 reference books in my house. You know, so, but that's possible. That could be, you know, the next step is just like, not even have be connected anyway in any wise, if it even is possible at this point. So can you see it like baseball history, like 100 books, the Encyclopedia Britannica, you know, that has to be updated every year. So just like taking up your whole house with all these reference books. I mean, there is like, advantage to having this information at the tip of our fingers, but I don't need to have a whole data center to tell me who hit the most home runs in the major leagues in 1918. Do you know what I mean?
1: Yeah, right.
0: So, and really, except in the most extreme cases, people don't need to be chatting with AI about their mental health issues or getting into a relationship with an AI. And they have to know that they're not real. You know, a lot of people are projecting human emotion and human attributes to AI mm-hmm. that is a problem. It's a problem, and it's making it even stronger.
1: Yeah, making it even more
0: prevalent and indispensable, right? Bullshit. We don't need it. I can't think of any reason we would need it.
1: No. Especially, I mean, and that's the thing. Like, maybe it makes something more convenient or things like that, but do we need it? No. Have we made it this far without it? Yes. And is it worth giving up all these things and all these resources?
0: And our planet.
1: And our planet.
0: Eventually. Is it worth it? I don't know.
1: Have we made it far without it? Yes. And it worth giving up all these things and all these resources?
0: And our planet.
1: And our planet.
0: Eventually.

0: 171. Once again, don't forget the four Sheila Lee S's. Don't forget to subscribe to the Substack. Don't forget to share on social media. Don't forget to send in your thoughts, questions, ideas for shows, comments, etc. And don't forget to squeeze the like heart to show that you enjoyed this show.
1: And don't forget, we love you long time.
0: Yes, we do. Peace out. Lots of love to go around in the Sheila Lee community.
1: Absolutely.
0: Peace out for now.
1: Bye. Oh, I have to turn it off. Okay.

What's up, kids? Nice to see you. Thank you for joining us, or me, myself, and I, all my various moods, my personalities, my hopes, my dreams, all that other shit, my stress. Look at me. I'm stressed. I'm stressed out. You can see it. I'm very stressed. I have a knot in my stomach. I wish there was some kind of medication I could take, really, to get rid of this knot in my stomach. Not heroin, right? No, nothing like that. So, okay, thank you, Jim. It sounds good, looks good. Jim is in the chat room keeping us safe from whatever the, you know, Trumpanzees want to do, which is usually the same old, MAGA. Or some bullshit. But nowadays, I don't know, are they as vocal and outspoken? Maybe not. They're disgusting, and maybe they're getting a taste of what they voted for, of the pain that they were hoping to inflict upon others. So they keeping it quiet. Trust me, I've been saying it for years. Jim can attest that one day those who supported Trump will only speak of it in shamed whispers. Mark my words. Unlike the laundry list of grifts and petty scams that Trump's ran over his life of crime, you could take that statement to the bank and bank on that, because that day will come and it won't be that far off into the future. So I just hope I can, I'm around to see it. I hope my stress doesn't get me. Stress is a real thing. I'm stressed, okay? I'm just sharing. This show is sharing and caring. And I have to be honest. So, all right, if you can, become a patron, patreon.com/tarotdevil. That's why I wore my shirt, my Never Give Up shirt. I belong to the SGI. People who know, I chant Nam-myoho-renge-kyo. I do that. That helps. And, you know, I try. I'm not a very... You know, my problem is that I've always been a glass half empty type person, and I've had to really surround myself with happy people to be happier, you know, and learn it's like a choice too. So this is a choice. I'm just sharing. Hopefully I'll talk myself down off the ledge, and figuratively speaking. And you guys help me out too, so thank you. And whose birthday is it? Susie? Susie's birthday? Happy birthday! Another year of kicking ass for the middle class, the working class. Thank you so much. Is it Susie's birthday? Am I getting that right? Happy birthday to Susie. Happy birthday to Susie. Happy birthday, dear Susie and Terrorbuster OG community. Thank you, Susie, for being a moderator in the chat room. And happy birthday, and spending your birthday with me and us. I need auto-tune. With us. All right. And, yeah, we'll get through. We will get through one day at a time. So where do we begin?

0: 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And other liberal commentators, myself and Cindy Sheehan has a show on there. And Cindy Sheehan's amazing. And she's got a great show, so check it out. APS Radio, APS Radio News. And thank you for your support of the Community Cats. Okay, well, this is, you know, a lot of times I do plugs just to clear my mind, too. So, all right, where do we begin? I want to talk about, well, Marco Rubio, little Marco, someone who once called, more than once, called Trump a con man. And he was 100% correct. But like all Republicans, they're really not patriots. They are self-serving social climbers, in the very least. And we'll talk about that in a minute too. But they're in it for themselves. Republicans don't get into government service for altruism. They get into it for themselves. And if Marco Rubio can't be the president, because he's tried, maybe he'll try again once Traitor Trump is dead. He hopes his, or, you know, legally and peacefully off this mortal coil, because we all know, the reason I said it that way is because we all know Trump is not leaving office peacefully. He will not be leaving, you know, there will not be a peaceful transfer of power when Trump is kicked out of office legally and peacefully. He's given us a preview of that, and we know it. We know it. He's preparing to steal the election again. Well, he's at the Vatican now with Pope Leo, trying to supposedly mend a feud. You know, doesn't it take two to be in a feud? I highly doubt that Pope Leo's in a feud. He doesn't care. It's like that. It's like, you know, he's just keeping it real. I don't really think that Pope Leo is losing any sleep, wondering and stressing out like I am, or just stressing out in general over Traitor Trump saying he's soft on crime. I doubt that, you know, he's worried what Traitor Trump and the Republicans think, that he's soft on crime, that he's woke, that he's a liberal, he's a peacenik. He's doing his job. He's a pope. The leader, the spiritual leader of 1.5 billion Catholics, and good. I, for one, am grateful that there's, in spite of Traitor Trump ruining our good name all over the globe, we have an American pope who's mending our name, who is an ambassador for America. We're not all ignorant Trumpansies. We're not all greed-centered ghouls. We have a vast swath of people, and a lot of us are normal. We're normal, decent people. You know, because God help us if anyone ever took a snapshot of Trump and said, well, this is who all Americans are. So Marco Rubio is the Secretary of State, so if he can't be president, he will be the Secretary of State of the man that he called a con man. And it's not that he wasn't being accurate when he called him a con man, and he knows that. Like, Ted Cruz, same thing, called him a con man. Trump is a con man. He spent his life pre-politics, and I contend that his life post-politics is a con as well. Everything is a con that they run on, that Trump is, that he's a president, that he's capable, that he's strong, that, like Dr. Oz said, oh, he's got such high testosterone. a 79-year-old man. He's got, his testosterone is through the roof. Bullshit. Bullshit. Let's see. Let's see the reports. Let's see the medical report from the miracle ear that we've yet to have any confirmation that his ear was actually shot. Oh, we just have to take the con man's word for it, right? Unreal, right? Could you imagine if Biden were injured in some way or another? You know, we never hear the end of it. When, oh, Sleepy Joe, Biden called someone by the wrong name once. When he was giving a speech, he made a mistake and had a stumble where he forgot somebody's name. Now, the media went nuts over it, and I remember talking about it on the show. Who has not done that in their life? Been talking and forgot somebody's name or forgot something like that, and they made such a big deal out of it. But, you know, Trader Trump can lie every time he opens his mouth. He may, in the same sentence, he could say something, he could make this statement, and then by the end of the statement say, I never said that, and they just move on to the next question, and we never hear the end of it. But he could just, you know, these people can do no wrong. The Republicans have been completely enabled by this media, and it's a crime against the country because they're the only profession enshrined in the Constitution that is necessary for a free people. And they have completely fallen down on the job. And there's another story we'll get to, I hope to get to in this Terror Buster. But yeah, so Marco Rubio is now Trump's Secretary of State because he has no integrity, he has no decency, and he'll be the Secretary of State for a con man. You see, any Republican who had any decency left the maladministration and became a critic of this maladministration. And, you know, we hear these tales about Republicans, how secretly, and we'll hear Democrats will say, well, you know, in private, they all agree with us. In private, they come and they complain. They say, yeah, I'm on your side. I can't stand him. He's a monster. He's a moron. He's inept. He can't lead. He's a con man. They say everything that we know. They say the truth. But they just don't want to get his ire, right? They don't want a tweet in the middle of the night or who knows. But all they had to do was stick together. You know, all they had to do is be a party of integrity, unified. And they could have gotten rid of this malignancy in the Republican body politic, which is Trader Trump. That's all they had to do. We stick together. That's why I always talk about at the end of the show. We wrap up the show with the motto, we stick together, we win. We have to stick together, and we will. We will win, you know, when we stick together as Democrats, I believe, as progressives, as normal people. You don't even have to be a Democrat. If you don't, I mean, I don't know why you wouldn't be, especially in these times, since we need your vote. And I guess I don't even want to get into that. I know there are people, oh, both parties are the same. Both parties are not the same at this point. We are all living in the filthy, corroded money and politics pool. That is a given. And there are some who are more filthy and corroded, like Fetterman, for example, who is saying that, oh, the Democratic Party is too woke and all that, and he's thinking he will probably become a Republican. And good riddance, because fuck him. Honestly, he's already a Republican. He votes with these scumbags all the time. I mean, it just sucks for our numbers, and another reason we need to trounce legally and peacefully. We got to get our word out. We got to trounce these Republicans and smash them into history's trash bin without apology by speaking the truth. And we are, well, our work, make no mistake, our work is cut out for us. It is. And but you know, what else? What's the alternative, right? Rolling over and going quietly along into that fascist dark night? I don't think so. Not me. Now, I don't know about you, probably, and not you either, because that's why you're here. That's why you care. And you support the liberal media, and you support what we're doing here, because otherwise we're doomed, frankly. We are friggin' doomed. So, could you imagine if we had no liberal media? If this show and others like it, you know, not just me, I'm sure you could live without me in particular, but the whole liberal sphere, at least. Because we have no... Where else do you get the message? The truth about what's happening? Yeah. Not on the corporate media either, so... Yeah, so he's hanging out with Pope Leo. Why? Pope Leo, what's he going to do? What are you going to say to him, Marco? Oh, you know, Trump. You know, and then, what's his face? Mike Johnson, the same thing. These fake Christians who lecture the Pope on spirituality, and I wrote an article about this on the Political Voices Network, so please subscribe to the Political Voices Network as well, and about how dare J.D. Vance try to lecture the Pope, who J.D. Vance pretends to be, I guess I'll take his word for it too, but he says he's a Catholic. His heart was converted. He hopes his wife feels the same calling as he did, and her heart changes and she becomes Catholic too. But he's a new convert. So how dare this new convert dare to lecture the Pope on things he knows nothing about? And the article I wrote for the Political Voices Network, because they keep talking about the just war doctrine, that, and they just throw it out there. It's the just war doctrine. Well, I guess Pope Leo never heard about the just war doctrine or something like that. So, and as if Pope Leo isn't educated. Of course he's more educated than any of these people in theology, and especially in the church theology of the Catholic Church. So of course he knows what the just war doctrine is. But because Republicans count on the intellectual incuriosity of the people who are stupid enough to vote for them, they never mention, they never even say what the just war doctrine is. It's not just, when you say just war, it doesn't mean, oh, well, this is just war, you know, and this is a just one, this is a good one. No, there's criteria, and it was a framework that was come up with by early church scholars, and because they were trying to wrap their minds around. This goes back to the 1600s. It was first proposed in the, I think, even the 900s. I'm trying to remember exactly. I wrote an article about it. But then it was revisited by, later on, and hold on a second. Shit. Where is it? But the criteria that this war falls into is not a just war. It has to be a last resort. There are different factors that it has to fall under. Like, it has to be the last resort, and that's not the case. Trader Trump did this as a war of choice. You have to not target innocents or civilians or, you know, anybody who's not threatening you militarily. And of course that's not the case. They immediately killed a school of schoolgirls in their classrooms, disgustingly, and then lied about it. And it has to be met. It can't be overwhelming force where it's you're saying things or doing things like a whole civilization will die tonight. in no way is this a just war. So how dare these people? That's why when I wrote my article, I wrote at the end that Pope Leo should excommunicate J.D. Vance. What is he waiting for? This little cuss, this thing who pretends suddenly that he's Catholic because, you know, somehow there's some kind of political consultancy says that that will be advantageous to him as a president. Maybe he could claim to be the second coming of JFK and Camelot or something. I don't know. And Peter Thiel is his master. He answers to Peter Thiel. Peter Thiel funded his whole career in and outside of politics, pre and now his short career in politics. So Peter Thiel he pretends to be Catholic too, but he's a cuckoo who goes around talking about Armageddon and the devil and last days. I mean, these fucking people who are in control of our society need to be put into retirement legally and peacefully. They need to go the way of the Whigs, the way of the 20th century Nazis that they admire so much, but hopefully without the same casualties. Even though Traitor Trump is working on that, right? By the time every time they get into office, I've done this topic so many times. Whenever Republicans get into office, people needlessly die. The Americans needlessly die. All over the world, people needlessly die. But this maladministration is off the chain with needless death. They're everything from destroying our humanitarian missions around the globe. Because Elon Musk needed the money, right? Or whatever. I don't even know. Like, they have this visceral hate for anyone who isn't them. And you know what annoys me, too, besides everything else? I saw something. They were interviewing Mondami. I live in New York. He's the great mayor of New York. And he is enacting, or he proposed, during the campaign, and he won and by a large margin, and he, unlike Traitor Trump, he has a mandate. And they were saying he's taxing the rich now, right? And he said they're taxing apartments where if it's your second home and you don't live in it, they're taxing multi-million dollar apartments. Good. And that there's different criteria that it falls under. It has to be vacant primarily for most of the year, things like that. So they know it's a second home. And, of course, I guess taxes, your tax filings would have to note that. And he was being interviewed, and they said, well, doesn't that mean Traitor Trump will have his taxes raised, and that's why, like, because Trump tweeted, or whatever you do on Tripe Social, he triped out an excrement that Mondami is ruining New York, he's killing New York, and the thing is, would Traitor Trump even recognize or feel whatever the increased taxes would be? He just made, in the last 9 months in office, he just reaped over $6 billion from the presidency, from the office of the presidency, and now he's pissed off and posting about it on social media that that Mondami's ruining New York by raising taxes on multi-million dollar second homes. Okay? How sick is that? How demented And sociopathic is that, where, and I mean, this is somebody who is fundamentally unfit. And that in itself should say it all, but every other move he makes, everything he does says that, right? It speaks to the fact that he is not well. And the fact that no one in the corporate media reported, I mean, they reported that he posted this tweet about it, but they didn't frame it as, isn't this sick? But to me, doesn't that seem, I mean, it just seems so obvious to me. Like, wow, how sick do you have to, I'm talking like mentally ill to the point where $6 billion in your pocket is not enough. You're upset that your taxes might go a little up and we might be able to fund schools and health care and have a nice society, a decent society where people don't get left behind by poverty, that we have, everyone can have a piece of the pie, right? And have a decent blip of time that we're all sharing together. But they're flipping out about it. And that's what's so sick about this billionaire class, the Epstein class, they have to be known as, because it's a sickness. It's a sickness, it's never enough, and they're all in control. But the corporate media doesn't ever dare hold a mirror up to them, and because there is a way to frame it and shame it, and they should be ashamed. But that's because it's never happened. This is why it's gotten so out of control. You know, greed is good. And now we get to the point where if you try to tax them a little bit on their $6 billion and whatnot, then, or more, billion, we're talking real money here, they have a conniption and nobody ever pushes back. They're like, aren't you afraid that you're making an enemy of Donald Trump by taxing him, by asking him to pay a fair share of the price of admission to a civilized society that he has made, that has made him a multi-billionaire? Where have we lost the plot here as a society? They should be ashamed to say things like that. You know what I mean? They should be ashamed. I don't know. But anyway, and so this is what I'm saying about when they're like, when Trump is tweeting about the Pope, what's the Pope care? He's not going to be influenced. He's not going to be like, I'm so scared about it. Okay, I'm not woke. See, he's not like Mike Johnson. He's not like Ted Cruz or J.D. Vance or the rest of these underwhelming sycophants, these underwhelming graspers. He's not like them at all. So, good. I'm glad, because this is long-term work we have in front of us to really change or get back. If we're going to get our good name back, it's going to take a long, long time. I mean, Trump's tantrums about the Pope, and somehow, right? Watching these tantrums, watching this unfit thing have tantrums about the Pope, and somehow we're supposed to pretend that the GOP is a party of values, right? Trump said, what has he said about Pope Leo? He said that Pope Leo is weak on crime, terrible for foreign policy, and he's accused him of being very liberal, and not wanting to stop crime, very liberal, like Jesus, right? Like the Savior. he worships, the one who told him to be good to the underdog, to turn the other cheek, to give all to the poor, to not exploit the little children like we see all over the Epstein files, but protect the children and serve your people. And, you know, told them it was easier for a rich man to go through the eye of a needle than it was for him to get into heaven, which means rich men will not get into heaven. Trader Trump said, "I'm not a big fan of Pope Leo. I don't want a pope who thinks it's okay for Iran to have a nuclear weapon." Well, guess what? Nobody wants anybody to have a nuclear weapon, much less I would think the Pope is on the top of that list. And no one, let me just phrase this properly. If anybody wants Iran to have a nuclear weapon, it's Traitor Trump. No one has done more to make sure that Iran has a nuclear weapon than Traitor Trump. The ripping up the JCIOP, right? And did I say those words? JCPOA, I mean. And ripping up the JCPOA, ripping up, ripping up America's good name, our word, turning our word into mud, saying a whole civilization will die tonight. What are they supposed to do? No one has done more to ensure that Iran tries to get a nuclear weapon as fast as possible than Trump. Because how could they not? They have to protect themselves. This is about survival. They're up against this gigantic bully that arms the world and has more nuclear weapons to blow up the entire Earth, and is the only country to actually ever use a weapon of mass destruction on another civilization. So, as we see, you know, his pal, little rocket man Kim Jong-un and others, it's a human thing. If someone threatens you, you want to protect yourself, and it's clear that these smaller countries, one way to protect themselves is to get a nuclear weapon. That's why we had the Iran deal. And it was working, and he ripped it up for no good reason other than he's unfit. He's a baboon. He's sick. And he is surrounded by lickspittles and petty tyrants and people who really don't like what this democracy thingy is all about. I mean, it's true. No one's done more to clear a path for an Iranian nuclear bomb than Trump. Worst deal ever, Trump. Oh, it'd be the easiest deal. If I ever hear, oh, this is the deal, they don't want to make a deal. Deal. If I ever hear that word deal, it'll be too soon. Oh, it's the easiest deal. I know deals. I know how to make a deal. He doesn't know how to deal. He doesn't know shit. He's never made a deal. It's been nothing but a performance. Every deal he ever made was on Mark Burnett's set. We know this. The man who wrote Art of the Deal, Tony Schwartz, talked about it. That he sucks at making deals. All he did was look at swatches all day. That's why he likes to get up in the middle of meetings and go stare at the ballroom and look at the curtains. That's what he wants to do. Oh, I know deals. I'm the biggest deal. I got words. I got deals. He don't have shit. Well, now he's got billions of dollars because he's a grifter without any integrity, but I'm for the days of accountability when we get I here's my fantasy, where all of the Trump crime family ill-gotten gain is frozen in their accounts. All of it. All the poly market, insider trading, all of the dirty deals with Saudi Arabia, the $2 billion. That's what I'm all for. Exactly. And dragging on the Twitch chat. Trump only knows the art of the con. Yeah. If he knew how to make a deal, he wouldn't have bankrupted multiple casinos. I mean, he likes to tell the cult that the 2015 deal granted Iran the right to advance nuclear weapons. He lies right to their faces, which is such a lie that fact-checkers and nuclear experts, of course, I mean, I can't even believe that we have to fact-check this for people. They have to publish entire explainers for the Trumpanzees to swat it down, but they don't pay attention to that. They only pay attention to the lies. That's, he just lies. That's why, oh, God, all right, let's, since we're talking about it, with these kids, you probably saw, let me see, I got to do this, what a disgrace the baboon was. We could talk about both of these things. Because he was in the Oval Office, and he was telling the kids about nuclear war after falling asleep on them a couple of times, too.
1: And it was too bad, but I had to do it. We can't let Iran have a nuclear weapon. You might be too young for this. I don't know if I want. They probably know. They probably know better than most people. But you can't let a bunch of lunatics have a nuclear weapon. Or the world would be in trouble. The world would be in trouble.
0: What?
1: So we just hit records on the Dow. It was supposed to be done in five or six years. They said it couldn't be possible to reach 50 on the Dow.
0: Yeah, it's an AI
1: and
0: bubble.
1: And I reached 50 in the first year. And then I reached...
0: Yeah, Biden's stock market went continually up, too. This is what we've been witnessing. It's kind of an anomaly how the stock market keeps going up and up and up and up because of this AI bubble.
1: 1,000, and by the way, just
0: said
1: a new
0: record. But it's nothing he's doing. It's nothing he's doing. In fact, he's making America poorer and economic disparity wider, upward immobility worse by the numbers, not just me saying it. We have the math. People are having a hard time paying their bills. The standard of living is going up. Everything's more expensive thanks to his war of choice and distraction.
1: Just set a new record.
0: Look at these poor
1: kids. 7,500. But they said even harder than 50 on the Dow.
0: The Dow.
1: He's getting to 7,000 on the S&P. We did that by the end of the first year. All before the end of the first year, Gary. So think of that. They said we couldn't do it in 4 years.
0: You can't even stay awake.
1: And we did it
0: at the end of the first year. Like nobody's
1: ever
0: seen.
1: You ever have this? And then I said, I called all my people and I said,
0: my people.
1: We just set every record in the book. The economy is going great. I ended 8 wars.
0: You ended shit.
1: Nobody ever ended a war.
0: You dumb.
1: And the person that won the Nobel Prize, Maria, she's a good person.
0: Because she gave you her award. You deserve it.
1: Trump. There's never been a man that deserves a Nobel. He ended 8 wars, including India, Pakistan, which would have been a nuclear war.
0: Oh, my God.
1: 8 of them.
0: God.
1: And
0: this is
1: I called everybody in, Gary, and I said, you know what? We just broke every record. And now we're going to take a hit because we have to make a journey down to Iran to take the nuclear weapon.
0: We're going to take a hit.
1: They would have had a nuclear weapon.
0: Well, you should have went to the people.
1: Within 2 weeks, remember we sent that beautiful B-2 bomber in, and
0: like you're supposed to.
1: We blew up their nuclear potential. It was obliterated for those that.
0: Well, I thought you obliterated it.
1: And to a point where it would take them weeks to dig down.
0: How many times did we obliterate
1: something? Wouldn't let them dig down. We have our eyes on it all the time. But it was a very important thing. So
0: very, very, like nobody's ever seen. We would have had death.
1: An Iran with a nuclear weapon.
0: Yeah, sure,
1: and
0: bitch.
1: Maybe we wouldn't all be here, right?
0: Right.
2: Support
0: maybe.
2: Journalism, you trust.
0: Maybe we wouldn't all be here by now. Oh, I hope we would all be here. Some not Some I'd like somewhere else, like maybe visiting Rush Limbaugh and Andrew Breitbart in hell or something, legally and peacefully. But what was that rambling bullshit? If that were anybody but him, you know, he gets a pass. Being, you know, you talk about Sleepy Joe. Joe Biden never fell asleep in the Oval Office, surrounded by people who were literally talking to him and praising him. He didn't need to be praised. Filthy, filthy. But yeah, okay, you know what they were doing in the Oval Office? It's just these poor kids. And my God, where, what, how are we going to ever recover our good name, our once good name? As Sue says on the Twitch chat, who lets their kid near this guy? Exactly. And yeah, the kids look like, what is happening? Why are we here? Who wants to be here? And all these grown-ass men standing behind him. Well, they're there to reintroduce the, what do you call it, the presidential physical fitness tests, right? And let me see. Of course he is, right? Wait a minute. Sorry, guys. My thing all closed down. Yes, so he was there to introduce or reintroduce this kid's, the Restore the Presidential Fitness Award. I'm sure he wants to call it the Trump Presidential Fitness Award, but of course it just veered into that rambling, bragging, bullshit, lie fest, where he says he basically wiped out Iran's, he could barely keep his eyes open. He's like, I basically wiped out Iran's military and we stopped 8 wars. Who stops 8 wars? Look at the Dow. The Dow is so up. It just keeps going up and up and nobody, we're going to get hit now. Well, I'm such a victim. Everything is so unfair to me. I need a ballroom. I need billions of dollars, you know, but we can't have Medicare and Medicaid. We can't have anything good here. I need it. I need it. I need all the good things. Well, he's in the Oval Office signing this Restore the Presidential Fitness Award. Trump, veered into this nonsense. And he called Iran's leaders sick people, lunatics. Oh, is that the art of the deal, Donald? Is that how you do it? You're in the negotiations, dealing with people. You betray them. You stab them in the back. You say you're going to annihilate a 7,000-year-old civilization, and then you call them lunatics who don't want a deal. And you kill girls in a school, and then you lie about it. You say, oh, they did that. They stole our weapons, and they killed their own girls, schoolgirls. And it's to the point where we can't trust the words that come out of our White House, right? We can't trust. We got to go to the Iranian press release. That's how bad it is. Because believe me, everything that this White House releases to the press is a pack of lies. And the whole world knows it. You got to go to the foreign press. The Iranians know this too. That's why they are releasing the truth about things, because that's a propaganda win for them, to look like they have the moral and ethical high ground, and they do, which is shocking. He fell asleep. He thanked Robert F. Kennedy Jr., and then he fell asleep as Brainworm spoke about how grateful he was. But I wanted to talk about, we only have 15 minutes left in the show, but the, you know, why was the physical fitness test, let me see, why was it stopped? Well, hold on a second. All right. And it makes perfect sense when you realize or when you find out. Because I wondered, why did we drop the presidential fitness award, right? And it was phased out in 2012, 2013, because, and this is something you won't hear from the, I haven't heard this on the corporate media or out of Trader Trump's mouth. Well, why would they? You know, we just hear lies. So it was, they did away with the presidential fitness award. And I remember it when I was a kid. They had that in the schools and you could get a little medal. And because after years of study, the experts and educators studied it, the impacts of this presidential fitness award, and they found out that it was actually had deleterious effects on young people, that it wasn't healthy. It wasn't, that it was causing kids stress, and they would be overly competitive, and the performance rankings over actual health, it was the measurable impact was negligible for the negative effects, because it would prompt bullying for kids who couldn't keep up or couldn't or didn't win the medal. Then it just fostered this unhealthy competition, apparently. So it was discontinued for the sake of mental health and cohesion. Young people, you know, it's not like you're not teaching them fitness, but you're not adding this extra layer of competition onto it where some kids get a medal and some kids get bullied for not having a medal. And it made sense. It was, the studies showed that the test created dread, stress, and bullying on young people. So it's not necessary. They have enough stress, dread, and bullying. And when I read that, I was like, yeah, that's the Republican platform in a nutshell. Dread, stress, and bullying. Really, where do they cause unity? Where do they create compassion or camaraderie? Right? It argued, the critics of the test, it said that it stressed competition and discouraged or humiliated the less fit kids instead of motivating them. So less fit kids became targets of bullies and humiliation. It was just another thing to pick on them for. It became more about sorting and shaming kids into categories instead of teaching them enjoyable physical activity, which they could do without adding this layer of competition. That's why it was done away with. And in the studies that they did, and this is what you do as a government, if you implement something, you have to study it and see, well, is it resulting in the benefits that we hoped would come about because of the policies we're implementing? Is it working? Let's study it. And Republicans don't do things like that. They want the American people, especially young people, to be stressed and at each other's throats. They want the bullying. They want the weaker kids, so to speak, to be targeted and tormented. And all their talk, they think they're like Sparta, right? This is Sparta. the art of the deal, you know, kick them into the well. These are such the weakest little baby bitches going, the whole lot of them. Bone Spur, Cadet Bone Spur, the rest of them. I mean, the fake bullying bravado of Pete Keg's Breath, sexual assaulter. It's like this bro culture. They're all thirsty for like bro to like bro pats on the back. Man babies. That's all they are. They want to make and they want to inflict their manias on young people because this is another way of bullying. You know, they just keep the bullying going. They can't really bully kids, I guess. They do anyway, so they're doing it by through policy. They like it. They want to bully the American people. They want us damaged. And this country, we are suffering from all kinds of damage, psychological damage, because of the Republican Party. And I've talked about it many times. It's stressful being American. It's stressful, but that's how they like it. They want us stressed and hanging by a thread and yes, my lord. Yes, thank you, my lord, for the trickle. Living paycheck to paycheck or worse. So we don't, and of course, well, so we don't bother them. They want us at each other's throats, so we have our distractions. Throw the red meat. Throw them. Throw these kids somebody to beat up on. Right? So the commentator, the educators and the people who studied the presidential physical fitness test, the results, it's said that that the educators described negative experiences that the kids were reported. They were reporting these negative experiences, anxiety, embarrassment, doing pull-ups or timed runs in front of peers. You can imagine that, right? Everybody's standing around and you can't run. You're not a runner. You're not fast, and they're all laughing. All the boys are standing on the side or whatever, just laughing at you. And then the gym culture, which focused on winners versus losers. So, of course, the Republicans put life into this program that was necessarily and mercifully discontinued on grounds of compassion and mental health. Now, these are the same Republicans that always talk about school shooters. It has to do with mental health, mental health care. Well, they're helping create the next school shooter by putting more stress on them and torment. Unreal. It's culture war bullshit. This manly man of masculinity bullshit. And to them, manly man of masculinity is you're a bully. You're not an actual healthy manly man of masculinity. Manly men of masculinity are compassionate. They're caring. They help people. They don't use their strength against others. They use it to help people. But Republicans are weak. These are the weakest of the bunch. They're sick and weak and need help. And they really should get the psychological help they need. I don't know. It's everything they touch, they destroy. So, yeah, they killed it. They killed the presidential physical fitness test because actual fitness and health professionals figured out it was garbage for the well-being of kids. And it was crank up public humiliation and anxiety. And it did nothing. There was no positive. The positive benefits, like building up lifelong fitness habits, it didn't happen. Why would it? Since you're traumatized. That's a traumatizing event. You're trying to keep up with the rest of the kids, and you can't. You think you're going to go out and be like, oh, now I'll show them. Very rarely, these kids are going to be traumatized and stressed, and it's going to negatively affect their mental health and health in general. If they cared about kids' health, they'd be fighting for funding for schools instead of taking funding away. They'd be fighting for school nurses, for free lunches, for safe buildings. They would be fighting for gun control. They would be fighting for funded recess. But we get this dementia-addled autocrat reviving this program that the experts, which he is not, scrapped for being outdated and harmful. And he revitalized it, because this is what Republicans are doing, dragging us back to the dark ages. We're trying to evolve. We're trying to get better. And they are, here it is, another obstacle. They've just thrown it in the way. And the right-wing media, we're running out of time. We only have a couple of minutes left. The right-wing media are cheering it. Guess why? Because it triggers the libs. That's what they're saying. This is really triggering the libs. So there you go. It's the bullying culture. This is not about health policy. Yeah, they want to drink liberal tears by revitalizing a policy that hurt kids. But, oh, it didn't hurt, I guess, the tough kids? Is that how they're saying, oh, that it hurt the kids, that when they were in school, they would hurt because they were the bullies? And they still are. They're still the bullies. And the kicking down on the vulnerable, kicking down on the people who can't fight back. That's what they do. That's who they are. They, as you notice, they never go after the powerful. They only go after people who can't fight back. Oh, because that's the classic bully. And we should be appalled by it. But I don't know about you. Have you heard this on the corporate media? Have they explained that this is what happened? That not just Trump is bringing back the presidential fitness test that Obama did away with? That's all they say. But they don't say why. I didn't hear any explanation why it was done away with. Why not? Why wouldn't they put that context in? They didn't retire it because America suddenly stopped caring about kids' health. They retired it because it was trash. It was a trash program that did nothing. In fact, it did worse than nothing, because it hurt kids. It didn't create healthy habits. It didn't make kids happier or healthier. It made them stressed and dread going to school. And it made kids, it ramped up bullying. It made it harder for teachers to manage, because there was all this cruelty was being unleashed. So they did away with it. And they Obama put in it was called the Presidential Youth Fitness Program, that tried to measure health not just on how fast you could run or how many pull-ups you can do under a watchful eye, but it was individualized to each kid's ability. Oh, all that woke nonsense. And it really was focused on health and making kids choose, make better choices, healthier choices, and try to make fitness fun, but not about a competition. Less competition, more self-care. But that's what Republicans, they don't like that. Because that makes healthy kids actually healthy, mentally well. And they want you nice and sick and twisted so you could fall down a cue hole and fall into their trap. But we will win because we're on the right side of history. So you could fall down a cue hole and fall into their trap. But we will win.

0: And I appreciate you for sticking with me and supporting the show and doing that. I can't do it without you. All right, we'll have a show tomorrow night. Thank you. Happy birthday, Susie, on the chat. Thank you for being a moderator. Thank you, Jim, for being a moderator. And I will see you tomorrow night. And Charlie, APS Radio News, okay? APS Radio and APS Radio News. Oh, wait, is Boston Brian on now? How do I read somebody? How do you do that? I'm just looking this up. I have to get off the stream because Dan Caminos is using it. Hold on. How? YouTube. How do you raid another content creator? I just got a notification. Live redirect from your live stream. Where your stream ends, YouTube automatically sends your viewers into a target stream. The other channel... Okay. I don't know how to do that. Son of a bitch. So, all right, I'll have to do it next time. I'll figure it out and look into it. But Boston Brian is on the air. Check him out. Damn it. Damn it, damn it. Where is it? Son of a bitch. All right, I'm sorry, guys. I gotta go. I will figure this out. And next time, we will hopefully raid Boston Brian. I'll see you soon.
1: You ladies and gentlemen of the press have been less than honest reporting to the American people what's going on in this country.
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9: All right, y'all. Introducing Patrick Pillow, a.k.a. Libertarian Overwatch, over on the Substack. Here is his site. And Anatomy of a Regime Change, the latest here, I think it's the latest one, yeah, is Regime Change, Kyrgyzstan, 2005. But check this out. Here's the list. Here's my point. Look at this list, guys. He's done these great pieces on all of the color-coded revolutions of the Bill Clinton and W. Bush years. And I don't know if he'll get as far as the Maidan, but I guess he must probably do that. Of course, he tried to overthrow Belarus again in 2020, don't forget. But here, so check out 1997, Montenegro, 98, Armenia, 99, Slovakia, 2000, Serbia, 2001, Philippines, 2002, Madagascar and Venezuela, 2003, Georgia, Part 1 and 2, 2004, Ukraine, 1 and 2, 2005, Lebanon, and now here he's got Kyrgyzstan. And what fun to read. What great work you've done here. And why don't we start with, tell us, what is it got you interested in this subject and made you decide to go back and review each of these color-coded regime changes in this way?
10: Yeah, well, first off, thank you for having me. I think one of the biggest things that got me into it is this book over here. I don't know if you've ever seen it before. I was reading this book here.
9: I know that guy that wrote that.
10: And so, yeah, I was just, there are certain topics that I get really interested in. And when I was reading Provoked, I was really honing in on the Rose Revolution, really looking at the Orange Revolution, and especially like how in depth it went. And it seemed like for each revolution, there seemed to be like a lot of characters involved, a lot of themes involved. And it seemed that it was almost like one big story, which at this point, especially as I do more and more research as we go along, it just seems like the lessons that were learned in Serbia in 2000 are still being applied in Belarus in 2006. And from there, it's just been really interesting to find all the quotes from different sources, from international ones, from domestic ones. What was the Times saying? What was the Washington Post saying? You know, what were they saying in the German papers or the Ukrainian Weekly and things like that? So it's taken a lot to get it all together into like one cohesive story, but it's been a really interesting project so far. And yes, I hope to bring it all the way up to modern day by the end of this project. So

0: That's great. I mean, all these essays have just been fantastic. I'm learning a bunch from them. I kind of hate stuff like this because then I'm kicking myself going, oh, I don't even have a thing about that. And especially when it's something that I remember reading that, but I don't remember why I decided that I could do without that fact. When now I look at it, I'm like, oh, that should definitely be in there. Oh, anyway, in other words, you're doing a great job on this stuff. And to me, it's endlessly fascinating. You know, of course, you know, we covered all this stuff in real time at antiwar.com, and I'm real lucky I was working for Justin Raimondo with X-ray eyes on all this stuff at that time. But of course, the big doings was Iraq War II, took all the attention away. And you might even say these were legitimate in comparison. but mostly the point being that they were overshadowed by Iraq War II, and only people who really cared about this stuff were zooming all the way in on what happened in the Rose Revolution and things like that. So, but all of it, of course, is so crucial. So I wanted to drop one more footnote here before we go on. I know you mentioned a lot about Mark McKinnon and his great book, The New Cold War. And now that's McKinnon, not Mick Kinnon, because Mick Kinnon is a Republican strategist guy from DC, and McKinnon is from the Toronto Daily Globe and Mail up there in Canada, Stan. And different guys. And he did such great work in that book covering these things. And so I know that you gave him a lot of credit. And so I figured I never did interview him because I was just in too much of a hurry when I was writing Provoked. I was only really doing like one interview a week of Kyle Anzalone about Gaza or whatever and trying to keep my nose to grindstone. But I should have interviewed him. I'm sure there's really a lot there. But anyway, so I guess let me ask you this, Patrick. Like, how would you characterize the thing overall? What is a color-coded revolution, or maybe what are the color-coded revolutions? And what's the point?
1: Yeah, I would say, and it's funny, going back to Justin mentioning his older articles on anti-war, I was actually looking at his, going all the way to the start, going to like, the year 2000, and when the first, I would consider the first big one to be Serbia in 2000 with the bulldozer revolution. And it's really funny kind of comparing it where in 2000, Justin is talking a lot about how someone else was saying, oh, this is all NED, this is CIA. And Justin goes, wait a second. And then to look at his next article where he's talking about some of it in 2006, and it was, I believe, called The Color Revolution Has Turned to Black. And just what you mentioned, right in between there, there's this big event called Iraq War II, which would definitely lead you to have a much different perception on some of these revolutions and things like that.
0: When he got in a lot of trouble with, you know, because he was so good on the Kosovo War, of course, but he got in a lot of trouble with the anti-war party when it came to the bulldozer revolution, because he actually supported Kostunica, I believe is the guy who was the NED's chosen compromise candidate. But Justin was just so fed up with Milosevic at that point. He was saying, this is overall what would be better for the country is to have this more free market leaning guy in. And then a lot of people were really pissed because they were like, no, Justin, this is the American sock puppet and whatever. So I'm not sure if he ever admitted that he made a bad call on that one or not. But but he certainly at least tried to make up for it in 03 and 04 and 05, that's for sure. But
1: yeah, absolutely. And I mean, I think the biggest thing with these is I like to try to take it on where I'm kind of trying to prove a case, essentially, where I don't want to overemphasize any one particular area. I just kind of like to look at from a whole collection of sources. In fact, right now I've been working on the Belarus one and we're getting a lot of different information and still trying to put that timeline.
0: Wait, kind of Belarus one, there are three.
1: Or Belarus in 2006, I should say.
0: Oh, five Belarus.
1: Yes, yes.
0: Okay,
1: yes,
0: there you go.
1: We're looking at that one at the genes revolution and things like that. And yeah. I will say one of the biggest things that I've come to discover as well is just how crucial the internet has played in a lot of these revolutions. So especially with Kyrgyzstan, part two will be coming for Kyrgyzstan next Wednesday, but you're actually able to find on Internet Archive the youth groups and figure out the time. What are they saying? You know, what are the movements that they're going to be doing next? You know, what's our next plan? And especially in Belarus, with the genes revolution, they're really talking it up. In fact, it goes all the way back to 2001, and you can even see their logo change as it goes on. Initially, their logo with the bison, same color scheme as Otpor in Serbia, And then right around September of 2005, right before the jeans revolution happens, you can see it change to the bison and the jeans logo and things like that. So I think it's been really interesting using sources like that. In fact, today I found one that was called the March Diaries, and it's someone who was on the ground at the time and ended up getting arrested during the jeans revolution and being able to kind of talk about how the protests, as they started on Sunday, it was a whole big crowd. But then as it went on, especially with the cold and you know how some of it was cracking down and things like that, by later in the week, it was hardly anyone there. And in fact, Dan McAdams has a really great article on antiwar.com about it. I think he was on there on Wednesday when the revolution started on Sunday. So as the week went on, just seeing it go down and down, things like that. But then another really important source is just going to the NED website, going to the Open Society Foundation website. When I was looking at Georgia, their television was Rustavi 2. And on the Open Society Foundation website, they even say in their year in review, yes, Open Societies and USAID played a very crucial part in Rustavi 2, which was then responsible for the exit polls, which led to a lot of the revolution in Georgia and things like that. So it's really been interesting just taking all the different sources and things like that. And in fact, for the Belarus one that we were just looking at, you saw the OSCE, and then you also have the CIS, the different kind of ones that are compiling the election information. And it's just so drastic. On one side, you're hearing they're free and they're fair. And then on the other side, nope, there's all this fraud and things like that. So trying to make sense of it all too, you know, trying to take my biases aside and figure out like, hey, what's the real story here? And when I'm working on them, I try to make sure that I can answer it myself, where I'm able to say, have I sufficiently answered it to myself? Like if I were reading this, would I be like, hey, what's the answer here? So I don't complete it until I'm like, okay, I think I've answered what I need to know for each one of these, you know?
0: Yeah. Well, I feel like you're picking up some of my slack where I might have delved into some of these things a little bit deeper, but I was right up about 1,400 pages at that time. So I had to quit somewhere. But, one thing that I remember really kind of being maybe even overwhelmed by was like the number of journal articles about this and all the fancy pants journals from all kinds of academics across Europe and the United States. I mean, there's the Journal of Democracy, which is, I guess, the NED directly or one of their front groups. But then there are just so many journal articles. And once you pay your dues to get the JSTOR membership and a couple of those others that I went ahead and got when I was researching for Provoke, and it's just endless how many, you know, like I had a, whatever amount of space to fill any more in here about what happened here. But there's so much where, you know, it's like, here's what we did. Here's what we learned. Here's how we can do better next time in the most like overt way. Like that would just be an internal memo at regime change headquarters, which they're perfectly happy to put in a journal and tell you. I think I have a sort of anecdote in the book about that kook McFall, where he has one article where he says it was totally these groups that did it. Then he has another article and he says, but that didn't have anything to do with us, totally organic. And then he has another article where it's like, all these groups are backed by us. And then in the third article, he's like, okay, we back these groups to do the thing. It's like, yeah, come on, man. Like, who do you think you're fooling with this stuff? It's something very close to that. Anyway, it's in the book. But anyway, I should ask you a question. So, one thing is, and I do feel bad about this, but it was a matter of time and space constraint, was in my introduction to the Color Revolutions in there, I say, yeah. So they got away with doing this in Albania and in Slovakia and in, I forgot which one, maybe not Albania, Slovakia and one or two others before I really get, the first one I really cover is the Bulldozer Revolution. I guess I kind of mentioned there's one in Croatia where they were in the middle of overthrowing Tudjman, who was Bill Clinton's buddy, who was now stabbing in the back and overthrowing, but then he died anyway. So it kind of, you know, made no difference there. There was that kind of thing. And so, can you take us? Oh, I think Montenegro was one of the first ones. And this is where I asked Dan McAdams. I was like, man, I really need to go back and get it. I actually did find, if I remember right, if people go to scotthorton.org/provoked/notes, that's where I have the links to the footnotes there. And so you can follow along from the footnotes in the book and find the hot links to the things. And he and some others, I was able to find quite a bit of information about some of those earlier ones that I try to just throw in the footnotes, even though I didn't have time to get too deep into them myself. But can you tell us a little bit about some of your insights into some of the earlier color revolutions there? In other words, before W. Bush got there?
1: Yeah. I mean, those ones, I would say the 97, 98, and 99 ones, those are where I was kind of getting my feet in the water, as it were. So I think the biggest one, Armenia, is the one that's always kind of stuck out to me, where at the end, it seemed like they were actually able to make friends with each other, you know, the two opposing parties. And then, as in a lot of these, violence kind of interrupted it all. But in that one, it was one of the most blatant examples of some of that, some of the fraud. I think in one district, it was like 600% of the people voted this way. And so I'm like, okay, all right. But the one thing I will say is, yeah, reaching out to people has been really helpful to figure out some more about this. And in fact, I have been talking to Kit Klarenberg, and he has been awesome on it. He's been able to give me great information about Montenegro and stuff like that. And he's been like a really big supporter of a lot of my stuff, which has been really awesome because he's fantastic on this stuff. And he also has a lot of those documents that I'm like, I don't know where you find this stuff, you know, and is able to really give some really good insight into that. So with Montenegro, I would say he is definitely got the ball on that one. But yeah, I would say Serbia is the biggest one where we're looking. I think the biggest ones that come to my mind is right around, you know, Serbia is right around the end of Clinton. And it's so funny looking at the Washington Post where there is kind of what you talked about earlier, where he's like, CIA didn't do this, but if they did, I mean, I wouldn't have a problem with it, you know? So, and I think the total that they said there was between like USAID and the NDI and all of them, it ended up being $41 million that was spent towards this election.
0: And I'm pretty sure I do have a source or two in there affirming that, yes, CIA did help guide this whole thing too. It wasn't just the NED doing it.
1: Yes. And it's just, that's definitely, I would say that's the biggest one where when I've put it all together and I'm even planning on in the future kind of ranking them from the 2000s to 2010, where does foreign influence seem to have the most influence in these elections? I would say Serbia is the big one. I mean, it's kind of like the start of it all, as it were. It's when you start seeing Mr. Helvey, when you start seeing Gene Sharp, when you start seeing the bringing down a dictator. And in fact, I'm going to see if I can find this real quick because I did have this on my laptop here. But there's this documentary. I don't know if you've ever seen it. It's called USA, The Conquest of the East. And it's this French documentary. And in it, I did have to use Google Translate as I'm watching it because I don't speak French. But I'm watching it and they are in the IRI offices. And it is one of the...
0: That's the International Republican Institute tied at the hip with the NED and the Soros groups there. Go ahead.
1: Yes, and with John McCain as well, being the chair on IRI. And in this documentary, they are in there with a leader from Belarus, and there is a t-shirt on the wall. And you know how when an artist comes to they're doing like a tour, for example, right? Like, oh, I was in Kansas this time. I was in New York this day. They have this shirt that's in the IRI offices, and the tour dates are Georgia, 2003, Ukraine, 2004, Russia, TBD. Belarus, TBD. And I was just watching that and just stunned. I couldn't believe what I was looking at. It was crazy. And I'm not saying that John McCain went in there and printed out the shirt and put it there, but I am saying that, you know, someone who was working for the IRI did put that up and said, hey, and the guy from Belarus is just commenting on it. Like, yep, there we go. This is what the t-shirt says over there. So, yeah, that documentary has been really, really fascinating to look at.
0: I've never seen that.
1: Yeah, I'll send it your way.
0: I've seen the Martin Sheen one, which is pretty crazy itself, you know, the bringing down a dictator, you mentioned it.
1: Yes, and in fact, in the French documentary, that's where I saw in Kyrgyzstan, they're all sitting around a laptop and they're watching the bringing down a dictator. And they're all commenting on it and things like that. So yeah, this documentary it's really fascinating stuff. They also have some people from different NGOs in Kyrgyzstan talking and things like that. Very, very fascinating. And it's going to be kind of the... spoiler, but it's going to be the end of my part two of like the transition from Kyrgyzstan into Belarus for the next week.
0: Yeah. Kyrgyzstan was one where, if I remember it right, I used to have this wrong that it was just like 5 days apart and whatever. And then I triple checked and I was wrong about that, but same damn difference anyway, where the Wall Street Journal says, yeah, we're fixing to overthrow Kyrgyzstan. And here's how we're going to do it. And we're paying this guy and this guy, and they're running the printing press, and we're picking up the bills for all these groups and
1: whatever. Blackstone.
0: Yeah. I forget where the 5 days come from. Maybe it's 5 days later the coup happens. Mm-hmm. And then a couple weeks after that, the New York Times runs a piece that says, here's how we did it. So it's the Wall Street Journal going, here's how we're about to do it. And the New York Times going, here's how we did it. And well, there you go. And in fact, I think it was the Journal. I forget which one. I think it was Kyrgyzstan, where the Journal headline was Putin not too pleased about coup in Kyrgyzstan or whatever, you know, or like American backed color coup there. Oh, no, that was Georgia, I guess. Anyway, whatever. They're sitting there going, no, it was a popular uprising and a popular revolution. The Wall Street Journal's like, nah, we did it.
1: I like the quote from Ukraine in 2004. I think I saw it somewhere where, you know, they're going on to their third round of voting. And Putin's like, what are we going to do? It's 25 more times? Or, you know, what is this going to look like at the end of this thing? You know, so, but yeah, that's Ukraine in 2004 is a really, really interesting one, especially considering Yanukovych is so involved in 2014 as well. But just, you know, looking at, and it's funny because I do remember you said it was kind of like a carnival, and some guy that you're talking to was like, no, it's not a carnival. What are you talking about? I go into the Ukrainian Weekly and I see a political carnival. So exactly as you mentioned. And yeah, I mean, they have these massive concerts. There's even a compilation disc where they have of all the people who were performing on stage at that time and things like that. Uh-huh. And of course, that's like, we're really starting to see like the Tent City and things like that, which continues on. They're also, they tried it in Belarus, but it just did not seem like all the gears are working together. The youth groups could not bring it together in the way that Pora did in 2004 or Chimera in 2003. They didn't really have those figures and things like that that were able to kind of make it another revolution. But yeah, that's been really interesting.
0: Yeah, I'm not sure. I'm trying to remember that. And I may have just been kind of rereading for copy mistakes or whatever. And it finally occurred to me that this footnote from Voice of America, where the reporter describes Soros bringing in trucks full of roses for the Rose Revolution and all this money and everything, that name, that must be Tucker Carlson's father. There it is. Richard Carlson is the one, which obviously he was some kind of CIA guy. But in that case, he's the one ratting on the rest of his friends for what they're doing and putting the whole story in Voice of America. And it doesn't seem like he's bragging. It really does seem like he's exposing them. You know what I mean? Like, oh, get this, guys. There's George Soros brought all the damn roses and that kind of thing. So when I met Tucker, that was like one of the first things I told him. Like, hey, your dad is a footnote in my book talking about the overthrow of the government of Georgia in 2003. And then like, so we hit it off pretty easy after that. But, yeah, I guess I'm curious as to like what was behind that, because, you know, obviously the guy was a wheeler dealer. He just decided maybe there's like a faction fight in there between the more Democrat leaning types and others or something. I don't know.
1: Yeah, was that was it with the FTD, or was it it was maybe hosted on the FTD's website, but it was from Voice of America?
0: Oh, I don't think it was from the FTD. I guess I'd have to go back and look. I think it was just reporting for Voice of America.
1: Okay.
0: You know, I guess I could find that, couldn't I? As long as I'm here. So, okay, tell me, here's one that I wish I knew more about, the Philippines in 2001. You talk about that?
1: Yeah, absolutely. And I think with that one, this is...
0: Oh, wait, what the hell was I about to Google? I just forgot.
1: About Richard Carlson.
0: Oh, yeah. Go ahead. Sorry.
1: The Philippines in 2001 was a really interesting one where it's one of those ones where it kind of comes full circle in the end, where you may have thought that it was bad at the start, but essentially at the end, same kind of thing still happens. So you have Joseph Estrada, who is the president at the time. And essentially there's like a lot of corruption. If you're looking at the stock market, it's like the companies that his buddy owns is going way off the charts, while the regular stock market is like staying at an even level or even going down a little bit. So they have a vote, and they voted 11 to 10 to keep those records to the side and to not expose them. And so essentially this one, they did have a popular revolution in 1986. And so they use yellow as like the symbol and things like that. And so it's kind of the continuing of it is the EDSA2 movement. And so eventually he gets overthrown. And like many of these, it goes down to where like the military is defecting, as well as a lot of the media is not on the side anymore. And so eventually they put in someone named Arroyo. And they even, I want to say it was the generals, I believe, that were talking to her. And she was the vice president at the time. And they told her, you have no choice. This is kind of what's going to be happening. And then it was just a full cycle, though. By the time Arroyo, a few years later, same kind of things, same kind of corruption. They even had like a Time magazine article about the Philippines election. I believe it was in 2004. And in fact, I think she even ended up in a mental hospital for a little bit as well, too. But that one is one where I think that one is absolutely like domestic uprising and things like that. Mostly when it comes for like foreign influence and things like that, it's mostly the usual U.S. tricks as it was, you know, hey, we're not going to give you that much money for military this year unless, you know, but it did seem like a very genuine domestic uprising and things like that. But yeah, that's a really interesting one that I've been able to uncover and talk about a little bit. Some of the years, I would say 2001 and then also 2002 with Madagascar. Some of those ones is a little bit harder to find the information about, where as we've talked about with Georgia and Ukraine, it's just so easy to find some of these sources. But those ones, you've had to kind of go out your box a little bit to find some of those ones. And where 2001 was very peaceful at the Philippines, 2002, it was almost like an apocalyptic kind of Mad Max style, where there are these different factions and things like that, and like very, very violent uprisings and things like that, between a guy who was a former yogurt salesman. So those ones have been very interesting to kind of research. And it's almost nice to have the ones where there's not as much about it. It becomes a little bit of a challenge to find those resources and things like that. So especially once I get past Belarus and things like that, when I start getting into the later, outside of the Green Revolution in Iran, of course. But you know, there's some of those years where it's like, ooh, I'm gonna have to stretch it a little bit, but I'm gonna try to figure out the case as best I can. You know, I'm like a detective over here trying to figure out what happened.
0: Yeah, you know, in the Cedar Revolution in Lebanon, I remember being surprised that they were able to turn out that many people. And then, of course, Hezbollah turned out twice as many a couple of days later, and that was the end of that. Mm-hmm. But they were able to organize a lot of different factions to come together there. And then, you know, the Green Revolution in Iran doesn't get as much attention because it was Obama years. So it gets kind of separated out from the Bush ones. But there was a post by Kenneth Timmerman at Newsmax talking about how, yeah, the National Endowment for Democracy has been backing all these groups who are supporting Mousavi in this thing. So that wasn't, you know, like, well, again, just like with most of these, it's not a full regime change. It's just president change or prime minister change. Reject the results of the election and demand that your guy win, kind of a thing. So, which of course that one failed. And that might have been a clue for this war, right? Like, remember when the liberals of Tehran tried to help that one guy win that one time, and then the people of the country made it known that they were all religious conservatives and wouldn't stand for it? Yeah. You know, which by the way is funny. That Richard Carlson footnote is at the Washington Examiner, which means it's a reprint. It's got to be a reprint from the Weekly Standard. Mm. But then I'm wondering if that Weekly Standard piece is a reprint, because I remembered it being a Voice of America piece. But I guess I could just have that wrong. But, you know, by the way, if anybody ever wants to go persecute somebody from the Weekly Standard that you hate and you can't find their stuff because the website's gone, the entire archive is there at the Washington Examiner. They have reprinted all of the Weekly Standard. I believe all of the Weekly Standard is there. Certainly some of the most incriminating stuff is still there. So anyway, I have archive.ph jumping over the paywall for me. Here we go. Richard Carlson, Georgia on his mind. This is his being George Soros here. And then, you know what? It does not say. It does not say who he wrote this for originally. Maybe he did just write it for the Weekly Standard. Well, let me see. Control F for Roses here. What does he have to think?
1: I think in my research, I do remember at the bottom.
0: It was, yeah, this is the article where he talks about he bust in the roses to do the thing, trucked in from out of the country and all of that. So this is the same article. I could have swore it was in the Voice of America. Well, that's funny. The fact that it's in the Weekly Standard, I guess, is an extra little punchline there. Anyway, let's go back to your great work instead of this. Yes. You got so many good ones on this list. Oh, you do have a Lebanon one. I'm sorry, I have not read this one yet. So, yeah, take us back through this. This was all the aftermath of the assassination of Rafik Hariri, right? So tell us. Yes.
1: Yeah, so I mean, this is another one started off by like, obviously, a case of violence and things like that. And this one, actually, one of the primary kind of sources I've been using for a lot of the information is like court testimony and things like that, both for his assassination and also kind of the lead up to it. So they were talking about these different meetings that were happening right before the assassination actually ended up happening. They ended up meeting, I believe, three times at like a hotel. And so he would kind of send his envoys or people around him to go and talk to him. And you could see that he was starting to shift towards the opposition as right around the time that he ended up getting killed in a car bomb. And it was three separate meetings. And by the second or third one, they were sending like more influential guys in the circle. Like, hey, yeah, I'm going to be joining the opposition here pretty soon. And there's one kind of throwaway line in the court document that I thought was really, really interesting. And I hope to dig more into this at some point. But they even mention, hey, I heard from British intelligence, like we need to be careful. And this is the day before the bombing happened, which I found to be super, super interesting. And then I started to dive into kind of like who did it as well too, because at this time we don't have like a definitive case of who did it. At the time there was this guy whose name was, I believe, Abu Adas, who they said had filmed something on like Al Jazeera and things like that. And it turns out in this court document that I was looking at, they were talking about, and this is very recent, this might have been 2022, 2023, but they were talking about how all the things that they accused him of, it was things like, oh, he drove to the bombing site. Well, he didn't have a driver's license and things like that. Or he had all this stuff on his laptop, and they said that could have very easily been planted and things like that. So they did end up arresting a few, and they, I want to say there are four that got arrested, and then one who actually ended up getting charged with it. The other people kind of got sent away and things like that. So that was really interesting diving into that too, because at the time, this Abu Adas story was kind of everywhere. It was apparently on Al Jazeera and things like that. And I tried for hours to find this video of the Al Jazeera piece, but I was unable to find that. And it looks like it's just gone into the ether at this point. But yeah, it's been a very interesting story. And kind of like what you talked about, I mean, these were massive, massive crowds in Lebanon. And the crazy part about it is kind of when I get to the aftermath is I say like, hey, this is still going to happen. You know, none of this really got resolved. You know, a lot of what they're fighting for is we're still seeing the consequences and things that are happening in Lebanon right now, you know? And kind of in that case too, we're seeing how important independent media and things were. A lot of journalists were being assassinated. Some of them were also killing car bombs, just like Hariri. So that's been a one where it was just the scale of it was very impressive, like you said, considering everything that was going around at the time.
0: Yeah. Well, the Israelis and the war party here were quick to blame Hezbollah and Assad for it. But I know Justin Raimondo wrote about this. I'm pretty sure Gareth Porter as well showed that it was much more likely bin Ladenites who did it. And there was a dispute over, you know, the method of the bombing, whether it was a truck or whether it was a bomb hidden under the road or this or that. I forget. It's been 20 years. But that's pretty good for 20 years. But yeah, man, I'm sorry. I'm out of time. I've got to run because I got a show to do in a minute and I got to eat or I'm going to die. So we're going to have to cut this short, but that's good because that's just giving them just enough to know that they got to go and subscribe to Libertarian Overwatch on Substack, libertarianoverwatch.substack.com, and catch up, read up on all of the color-coded revolutions there. Thank you very much for coming on the show, Patrick. Appreciate it.
1: Of course. Thank you so much, Scott.
0: The Scott Horton Show is brought to you by the Scott Horton Academy of Foreign Policy and Freedom, Roberts & Roberts Brokerage, Inc., Mundo's Artisan Coffee, Tom Woods Liberty Classroom, and APS Radio News.
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3: From Feature Story News in Washington, I'm Nick Harper. The US-China summit in Beijing between Donald Trump and Xi Jinping has ended with a note of stability despite few details of progress on trade deals. Donald Trump has announced that he plans to build a national garden of American heroes in Washington and says the White House ballroom will be open by September 2028. And the United States has cancelled plans to deploy more than 4,000 troops to Poland. From Feature Story News in Washington, I'm Nick Harper. The US-China summit in Beijing has ended with a note of stability, despite few details of progress on trade deals. US President Donald Trump has called it an incredible visit, but tensions clearly remain over the issues of tariffs and Taiwan. Ever since Laura Westbrook has more from Hong Kong.
4: Earlier, the two leaders went to the Zhongnanhai Leaders Compound in the heart of Beijing, and President Xi took Donald Trump on a stroll through the compound, a much more intimate setting than the pomp and pageantry that we saw on Thursday. And President Xi has said that the trip, he's called it historic, he said that it's a milestone and a landmark trip. And he also wanted to highlight the new constructive strategic relationship that they had agreed to. China's foreign ministry, they've said that both sides have reached common understandings and that the interactions between the two presidents have injected much needed stability and certainty in the world.
3: Following his state visit to China, President Trump has now refocused on one of his key passions, real estate development, making a new announcement on the location of another project in Washington, D.C., as FSN's Mitch McCann reports.
5: As he departed Beijing, President Trump was back on Truth Social, where he posted a photo walking alongside President Xi, saying that China has a ballroom and so should the USA, adding that he expects the scheduled opening in Washington to take place in September 2028. Despite legal challenges, the ballroom continues to be built next to the White House. The president, meanwhile, says a separate project called the National Garden of American Heroes will be located at Washington's West Potomac Park, where he says a magnificent exhibition of statues will be placed. In another post, Mr. Trump praised a golden statue of himself that has been placed at his resort near Miami.
3: The United States is cancelling plans to deploy more than 4,000 troops to Poland. The move has come as a surprise for both U.S. defense personnel and America's allies. It follows news that Washington is also withdrawing thousands of soldiers from Germany. Ever since William Denslow has more from Brussels.
6: The decision has been made despite much of the brigade's equipment reportedly having been already shipped. The move will nearly halve the US's combat power in Poland, and one member of the US Senate Foreign Relations Committee says it's not clear why the move was made. NATO has downplayed the impact of the decision, saying that the military alliance will continue to maintain a strong presence along its eastern flank with Russia. This comes after the US announced it was pulling 5,000 troops out of Germany, following a spat between Chancellor Friedrich Merz and US President Donald Trump over the Iran conflict.
3: From bureaus worldwide, this is... F-

0: Welcome to Between the Lines, presenting news and analysis of critical issues affecting our communities, the nation, and the world. I'm Scott Harris. This week we present James Zogby, president of the Arab American Institute, who examines the dire situation in Lebanon, the West Bank, and Gaza under continuing military attack by Israel, violence largely ignored by U.S. corporate media. Martin O'Malley, Social Security Commissioner under Joe Biden, who explains how the Trump-Musk and Doge downsizing of the Social Security workforce has demolished the agency's customer service. And Thomas Meyer of Food and Water Watch, who talks about growing nationwide opposition to the building of resource-hungry artificial intelligence data centers. But first, we begin with a summary of some of the week's underreported news stories.
1: The Trump administration is deporting immigrant parents with children who are U.S. citizens at four times the rate of the Biden administration. The Trump White House rewrote the rules for dealing with such cases by eliminating instructions to handle immigrant parents in a way that is humane when related to family separations. Often, immigrant parents facing ICE arrest must quickly find a guardian for their children, turning to friends, neighbors, or their place of worship. According to a recent ProPublica analysis, over 11,000 parents of children who are U.S. citizens were arrested since Trump's second term began. With an aggressive enforcement goal of 3,000 arrests a day nationally, ICE and cooperating police departments are arresting 50 parents daily. Under the Trump regime, 60% of parents arrested are deported, twice the rate under Biden. ICE agents are arresting more mothers than fathers, and detained parents aren't often permitted to see their children before they're deported. Three-quarters of the mothers arrested had no criminal history in the United States other than minor traffic infractions. Indigenous residents of a small village near the Napo River in the Ecuadorian Amazon rainforest now fear for their lives from criminal gangs illegally mining gold. Violence targeting villagers has grown with the influx of miners. In 2025, there were 19 murders in Napo province, nearly twice the number of the previous year. According to Foreign Policy magazine, two main factors have driven organized crime groups to diversify into gold. The first is the price of cocaine has fallen over the past few years, while the price of gold has soared by 65% over last year. Second, there's a lower risk of being arrested for smuggling illegal gold than for drug trafficking, largely because gold is not an inherently illegal product. Illegal miners often use mercury to extract gold from ore, which is highly toxic, contaminating soil, waterways, and fisheries. Blood samples of indigenous villagers in Ecuador have been found with increasing levels of mercury poisoning linked to cancer deaths and damage to kidneys, lungs, and nervous systems. Portland, Oregon has become an innovator in building new affordable housing by promoting smaller, denser units such as duplexes, triplexes, fourplexes, and sixplexes. The city has succeeded in providing incentives to developers to construct what's called infill or middle housing in existing residential neighborhoods. These are townhouses that stack one behind another, going deep into a lot rather than all facing the street. With the shortage of affordable housing across the U.S., cities are looking for new ways to create partnerships with developers to build more entry-level housing. While other cities, counties, and states have allowed denser housing options, Portland has done more than most to create incentives for their construction. Portland's more flexible zoning rules allow developers to make more money from constructing multiple units on one lot than from a single-family home on that same piece of property. The Washington Post reports that since 2021, nearly 90% of building permits issued for housing in Portland has been for middle, denser cottage clusters of tiny homes. This week's news summary was compiled by Bob Nixon. For Between the Lines, I'm Anna Manso.

0: As the world entered the 11th week of the U.S.-Israeli war against Iran, President Trump rejected Iran's response to the latest U.S. peace proposal, acknowledging that the ceasefire is on life support. Iran's counteroffer had demanded the release of frozen assets and an end to the U.S. naval blockade of Iranian ports. The failure of peace talks increased oil prices, with little hope the Strait of Hormuz would soon reopen to oil tankers and commercial shipping. Just days after the U.S. and Israel launched their February 28th war on Iran, Israeli Prime Minister Benjamin Netanyahu attacked Lebanon, targeting Hezbollah. Although the two countries reached a temporary ceasefire agreement in mid-April, Israel continues to launch deadly airstrikes and occupies southern Lebanon. Lebanon's health ministry reports that since March 2nd, Israeli strikes have killed nearly 3,000 people across Lebanon and displaced 1.2 million. In the occupied West Bank, the Israeli military and radical Jewish settlers have killed over 1,000 Palestinians since October 2023 in a campaign of ethnic cleansing and violent land takeovers. Despite a U.S.-brokered ceasefire in Gaza that took effect in October last year, Israel has conducted near-daily attacks, killing 850 Palestinians, in addition to more than 72,000 killed there since October 7, 2023. Your reporter spoke with James Zogby, co-founder and president of the Arab American Institute, who examines the dire situation in Lebanon, the West Bank, and Gaza, under continuing Israeli attack, horrific violence that's largely ignored by U.S. corporate media.
1: I call an Israeli definition of ceasefire is you cease and we fire. And that's how they've been operating. There's supposed to be a ceasefire in Lebanon since October. Every day there were bombings or military assaults on different Lebanese targets. The new ceasefire after the most current round of fighting has actually been more devastating. Hundreds have died. Entire Lebanese villages have been leveled. The New York Times has a very powerful photo presentation of the villages before and after, 12 of them that have been pretty much demolished. They've done to Lebanon in the south what they did to Gaza. 1 million people have been expelled from their homes. And like I said, the homes being destroyed. And hundreds are being killed. And there's no attention paid. And part of the problem is a racism that exists still in the American mind, where Israelis are human beings and Arabs are objects. They're not personalities. They're not people with families and people who love them and personalities that have to be attended to. So, you know, an Israeli hostage gets sympathy. 100 Palestinians dying in a building is just a body count. It's not unlike the way we had Vietnam, you know, where American soldiers were people. We knew their families. We knew their mothers. We saw the families cry. Vietnamese were like 10,000 a week being killed. Who cared? And it's pretty much that way. Israelis are human beings and Palestinians are objects. And Lebanese are in the same way. Actually, it's been disturbing to me because I have long been on the left of American politics from my Jackson days through my Bernie days. And I see the left finally understanding Palestinians, but not appreciating the loss of life and the loss of their properties of the Lebanese. They just aren't seen in the same way.
0: James, the Lebanese health ministry said just this past Sunday, Israeli attacks over just 24 hours killed 51 people, including two medical workers. Since March 2nd, Israeli strikes have killed nearly 3,000 people across Lebanon, and 1.2 million people have been displaced. I mean, these stats are just horrifying. And I wonder if you feel that the impunity with which Israel operated under in Gaza, judged by many international jurists as a genocide, given that the government of Prime Minister Benjamin Netanyahu has been given the green light, you think, to commit similar crimes in Lebanon because they weren't held accountable for what took place in Gaza.
1: Of course. And basically, look, well, successive American administrations have been responsible for this impunity. The Biden administration really upped the ante on that. They turned a complete blind eye to what Israel was doing. They gave them the go-ahead. I had meetings with the Secretary of State, meetings with the National Security Council advisor. They were all unwilling not only to condemn, but they didn't see anything wrong with what Israel was doing. And they continue to say Israel's got to finish the job. What does finish the job mean? When you're talking about an occupied people who are being strangled to death in a situation in Gaza that was itself genocidal even before the Israeli assault. It was an open-air prison camp. People couldn't get out. Nothing could come in unless the Israelis let it in. They were limited to the amount of caloric intake that Israel deemed was necessary for survival. And those conditions existed for 20 years. And then, you know, the Biden administration let Israel have its way completely in what they did in Gaza, and never a critical word other than a kind of a cautionary note, but not a condemnation, not a stopping of aid, not a distancing ourselves or saying, you know, we're going to either take punitive measures or distance ourselves from you. We didn't do it. Trump inherited it, and of course, he has no compassion for anybody. He let it happen, and Israel went full throttle. So, yeah, the ground was laid for Lebanon, was prepared for Lebanon by what happened in Gaza. And that sense of impunity is the fault of American policy, and it's actually had devastating consequences. If the last couple of administrations have done anything, it's they've made international law irrelevant. It no longer exists. This is the law of the jungle. Power wins, rights lose, and we've seen it operating now for many years, but it's now with the Biden administration and with the Trump administration, it's been consolidated into a fact.
0: That was James Zogby, president of the Arab American Institute. Learn more about human rights groups reporting on the death and destruction resulting from continuing Israeli attacks on Lebanon, the West Bank, and Gaza by visiting our Between the Lines website at btlonline.org. Soon after moving back into the White House for a second term in January last year, Donald Trump recruited tech billionaire Elon Musk to lead an unofficial government initiative called DOGE, or the Department of Government Efficiency, to hunt down federal agency waste, fraud, and abuse. Musk and his team of young engineers failed to find any significant waste, but set in motion mass terminations of federal employees, the closure of entire agencies, deep cuts to agency budgets, and cancellation of critical domestic and foreign aid health programs, which led to dozens of lawsuits and claims of unlawful, chaotic cuts. The Social Security Administration was on the DOGE hit list, where Musk and his team disrupted the agency's operations by firing 11% of its employees and closing 26 field offices, leading to widespread customer service problems and long wait times. These initiatives aimed at reducing agency costs and modernizing technology have instead caused critical failures in services for many of the 75 million people who depend on Social Security to receive their earned monthly benefits. Your reporter spoke with Martin O'Malley, Commissioner of the Social Security Administration under President Biden, who previously served as Maryland's two-term governor and mayor of Baltimore. Here he talks about how the Trump-Musk downsizing of the Social Security workforce has impacted critical customer service and how to fairly address the projected 2033 shortfall of the Social Security Trust Fund.
2: When President Biden asked me to go there, it was understanding that for 10 years, their staffing had been reduced down to a point where it was a 50-year low. And those hardworking men and women, by the end of the Biden administration, had managed to turn 8 of the 9 service delivery metrics, you know, the speed with which to answer the phone, getting a beneficiary into pay status, initial disability determinations. They had gotten it headed in a much better direction. Some of them at a 20-year best, notwithstanding the fact that baby boomers like me were starting to swell their ranks to a new all-time high every day. But then DOGE and Elon Musk and Donald Trump with his bullhorn of lies started just taking a wrecking ball to the agency. They reduced its staffing now to about a 63-year low. They shoved 7,000 people out of the agency, the largest loss of staff in the shortest period of time in the history of that 90-year agency, Scott, that's never, ever once missed a monthly payment. So the result of all of that is that the customer service that people work for their whole lives, just like they earn their benefits by working their whole lives, has been taken away from them. And as President Biden said in some of his first remarks as a fully promoted, full-fledged citizen, they're trying to wreck Social Security so that then they can rob it, because it's the only agency that maintains a $2.6 trillion surplus. So that's the sad story. The good news is Americans are appalled by this. 87% of us, regardless of party, actually want Social Security to be strengthened, made better, and able to pay 100% of the benefits we've earned for the far future, not just for us, but for our kids and grandkids.
0: Commissioner O'Malley, I did want to ask you if you would talk a bit about predictions, and I guess this is based on the numbers, that without adjustment, Social Security and the Social Security Trust Fund will be insolvent by 2033 or 2034, and that without doing anything, people's their benefits may shrink by 17%. But there's plenty that can be done and has been done in the past to readjust where the shortfalls lie. Commissioner O'Malley, tell our listeners about the shortfall and where policymakers and people's their benefits may shrink by 17%. But there's plenty that can be done and has been done in the past to readjust where the shortfalls lie. Commissioner O'Malley,

0: dry, run dry by 2033. Oftentimes they put to go totally insolvent. And let me define that for just one second. Social Security is a pay-as-you-go program. In other words, the dollars that go out of Social Security to beneficiaries who work their whole lives and are in pay status are the same dollars that are paid in by all of us who are still working in the economy. But it is true that the surplus that Congress built up back in the last adjustment, which was 1982, that surplus is not lasting as long as they had intended and as they had forecasted in 1982. When I was confirmed, or rather going through the confirmation process, I asked the actuary, the public actuary at Social Security, what did you all get wrong? Are we living longer? Were birth rates off? What did you get wrong? And you know what he said? He said, income inequality. I said, excuse me, come again. He said, we were asked to set the tax bracket on Social Security so that it would capture, it would apply to 90% of increased earnings over the next 40 years. But then so many things happened under Ronald Reagan after 1982 that in essence flatlined any increases in earnings for about 94% of us and increased earnings in ways haven't seen since the roaring 20s for the top 5, 6, 7% of Americans. So because of that, Social Security only captured 80% of future earnings, not 90%. And that is why, my friend, that surplus is running out in 2033 rather than 2050, when most of us baby boomers will move on to our eternal reward. Mm. So the cause of Social Security's upcoming, the forecasted 17% cliff, and I do believe, I mean, not to scare the bejeebers out of your listeners, I do believe that there is will in Congress to act on this, and the solution is pretty forthright. And John Larson has put in a bill every year with growing numbers of co-sponsors that would essentially scrap the cap for those higher earning people so that they continue to pay the same rate into Social Security that all of the rest of us pay into it for the first 182,000 of our earnings.
1: That was Martin O'Malley, former commissioner of the Social Security Administration under President Joe Biden. Learn more about the Trump regime's damage to the Social Security system and future threats by visiting our Between the Lines website at btlonline.org.

0: On May 11th, Baltimore City Council joined more than 60 local governments, big and small, rural and urban, Democratic and Republican, all over the country, in declaring a moratorium on building data centers to power artificial intelligence while local officials study the issue. The Maine legislature recently became the first state to pass such a law, but it was vetoed by Democratic Governor Janet Mills. While the legislature's veto override failed, Governor Mills created a commission to study the issue, which was part of the original bill. Last October, Food and Water Watch became the first national group to call for a data center moratorium, now joined by more than 250 other organizations across the U.S. Data centers require enormous amounts of energy and water, create noise pollution, and air pollution depending on how they're powered, while creating very few jobs. Between the Lines' Melinda Tuhu spoke with Thomas Meyer, Strategic Organizing Projects Director for Food and Water Watch and Food and Water Action. Here he talks about the fight to stop, or at least slow down, the building of data centers in Maine and other states across the nation.
1: What we have been pushing for is, and saying, is that we need a moratorium on data centers, basically until and unless we can figure out a way to make them

0: compatible with a livable and sustainable future. So far, so many of the proposals have been powered by fossil fuels, using enormous amounts of water, creating a lot of noise and disruption for communities, buying up farmland, that obviously could be productive in other ways. Conditions, or the stipulations of lifting a moratorium would probably differ kind of state to state until there is obviously some kind of national framework. There's a lot left to be figured out, and so we think that it's prudent to hit pause and give both the public and policymakers time to figure out how to move forward sustainably. The cities and towns where this is being so hotly debated, we know that opposition to data centers has been bipartisan, and we know that in other states, certainly there have been proposed moratoria that are bipartisan and led by both, Democrats and Republicans in the legislature.
1: Maine was the first state to pass a statewide moratorium, and then the governor vetoed it. She vetoed it because she said she wanted one particular one to go through, and she said it would be 400 construction jobs and 100 permanent jobs, which sounded a little fishy to me because I know it doesn't take much human labor to run these things. What does your research show in terms of jobs that would be provided with these data centers?
0: Food and Water Watch has a recently published research report that looks at the variety of reasons why, a data center moratorium is prudent. And one of them is the kind of empty promises around jobs and revenue. Looking at Virginia specifically, which is where the most data centers have been built and proposed, found that with a $54 million investment in a data center, you would get one permanent job. And with $54 million invested in non-data center, projects, you would get 168 jobs. And so you're right that the math from this project really just doesn't add up. Really, part of the rationale for data centers and for artificial intelligence and for automation is to eliminate jobs. Like, that is the project of the big tech and corporate trusts that are pushing these.
1: In Maine, well, I understand that the governor vetoed it, and then she created, I guess by a executive order, a body to study the issue, which is partly what the moratorium was going to do. Do you know what's happening next in Maine in terms of trying to fight back against her veto?
0: As I understand it, was brought back up to override the veto and did not quite have the numbers necessary to override it. So, to my knowledge, it's dead for this legislative session, unfortunately. There is a push in Maine, as in so many other states, to pass, moratoria or ban or restrictions at the local level in Maine. What we've seen everywhere in the country is that the local, the municipal, the county level is where the kind of fiercest opposition has been, and where, local elected officials have taken action. Not in as many cases as they should.
1: Governor DeSantis in Florida said that any data centers coming, and he didn't say they weren't welcome, but they would have to provide their own energy. But that doesn't really address the issue of, first of all, what kind of energy, and also the issue of water use. Is it possible to have a data center without using up an awful lot of water?
0: There are some systems, more expensive, less common. That's why the industry doesn't want to use them. To my understanding, there are some data center systems that would use less water, would recycle water for cooling in some way, would use the heat generated by the thing that's happening and all the servers to actually provide heat or energy for other buildings.
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0: 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Our theme music was written by Richard Hill and performed by Mikata. This week's program was produced by Susan Bramhall, Mary Hunt, Anna Manzo, Bob Nixon, Melinda Tuhus, and Jeff Yates. For Between the Lines, I'm Scott Harris.
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8: Negotiate now. 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
9: All right, you guys. Introducing Joe Kent, formerly of the 75th Rangers, and then CIA Special Activities Division, or Special Activities Center, I guess they renamed it, paramilitary, fought in the terror wars. And then most recently, he was the head of the Counterterrorism Center and famously resigned from the Trump administration over a principled objection to the war in Iran. Welcome back to the show. How are you doing, sir?
10: Doing great, Scott. Thanks for having me.
9: Absolutely. Happy to have you here. And I'm sorry to do this to you, but we might as well, because it is obviously crucial that since we're apparently living in the 1930s, we need your opinion on the rise of National Socialism in Germany and the avowed anti-Semitism of the new Führer over there, and whether you think we should take the Soviet Union side against them, and whether you agree with their stance on Jews and things like that, please.
10: I prefer to keep to what I know, the war in Iran, but yeah, your sense of humor is not lost. I mean, it does feel like we're living in those times once again.
9: Yeah. Well, look, I know your oath was to the U.S. Constitution, and you more closely resemble the kind of guys who fought against Nazi Germany in the Second World War, but they're smearing you, so I figured I'd give you a chance at least to crack a smile, if not defend yourself from the onslaught here. All right. So I also am not an anti-Semite. So apparently you have other motives for your criticisms of American policy, even so badly that you would resign over them, other than a hatred of some religious ethnic type group. So why don't you explain what it was that's so important, so objectionable about this war with Iran that you really thought it was worth resigning over?
10: Yeah. So look, my bottom line is that I believe that this war, especially the timing of it, was largely driven by the Israelis' agenda and the Israelis' timeline. And we were forced to react, plunging us into this conflict. Now, there's been a lot of debate over whether there was an imminent threat or not. However, Secretary of State Marco Rubio, the President, the Speaker of the House, they've all come out and said that we launched this attack because we knew that the Israelis were going to attack as well. And so I think that tells you pretty much most of what you need to know, that the Israelis were the ones in the driver's seat. And I just think that is completely an irresponsible way for us to conduct ourselves as far as foreign policy goes. We provide Israel everything that they need, or I would say the majority of what they need to defend themselves. but also to go on the offense. And so if we're going to provide them with this level of support, then they need to adhere to our timelines and they need to adhere to our strategic objectives, or they need to be comfortable with going it alone. And if an attack is imminent because of an action a so-called ally is taking, then I think we really need to reassess what that relationship truly is. In my time at NCTC and in the White House in this capacity, I just saw an ecosystem that was created around President Trump between influential members of the media, such as, you know, Mark Levin, Dubowitz, think tanks like FDD, Wall Street Journal editorial pages, et cetera, but then also high-ranking Israeli officials and then some advocates, donors, et cetera, that created an ecosystem around President Trump that told him that, you know, you said that President Trump said that Iran could never have a nuclear weapon, but if they can enrich uranium, then they're going to be able to have a nuclear weapon. All President Trump had ever said was Iran can't have a nuclear weapon. And I think most people agree with that. I agree with it. And actually, the former Ayatollah, before he was killed, he agreed with that too and strictly enforced a red line with his own government and his own military, that they weren't allowed to actually enrich and develop a nuclear weapon. They could enrich, but they couldn't develop a nuclear weapon. So the Israelis came in using their official back channels, their unofficial channels, and then also the media to create an artificial red line and say that there could be no enrichment. And that was basically laundered into official U.S. policy that took away the president's decision-making space. And so my issue was that accurate information wasn't being given to the president. The Israelis were largely in the driver's seat of driving our policies. And I think this is a disservice, not just to the American people, but also to President Trump. President Trump is a fantastic negotiator. I think if given the space, he could come up with a deal. I don't believe that war was his first option. So for all those reasons, I tried from the inside for as long as I could to advocate and slow these things down, to give the president more time to make a decision, and until, you know, essentially, you know, we were boxed out, myself and others who were advocating for a more pragmatic approach were boxed out. And I felt like, number one, I couldn't be a part of this as someone who said that I would not allow the next generation to go off into war. That was a pledge I made to myself probably on my third or fourth deployment overseas. But then also, I felt that this was probably one of the better ways to be able to communicate to the president that he doesn't have to continue down this path. Sorry, I know that was a long answer.
9: No, that's good. Long answers are good. Okay, so the headline is Blames Israel Lobby. And here you're saying specifically what you mean by that is they're reframing the question of Iran's nuclear program in such a way in Trump's mind, as him as their primary audience here, to essentially drive all the nuance out of what a uranium enrichment program is for and can be used for, and essentially get him to adopt the Israeli line that for them to have enrichment at all is the same thing as them having a nuclear weapons program, and even a very advanced one that must be stopped right now. And it was that framing being successful essentially over him is really what you're referring to when you say that he was pushed into this by the Israel lobby. Is that correct?
10: Yeah, exactly. That's right. I mean, President Trump said Iran can't have a nuclear weapon. I think most people agree with that. And again, the Ayatollah, the former Ayatollah anyways, at least agreed with that. And so that was very dangerous for the Israelis, because that leveling of the playing field essentially brought both President Trump and the Iranians to the negotiating table. The Israelis feared President Trump being able to get a deal which could lead to some form of normalization with the Iranians. The Israelis have been very upfront. I really, frankly, don't think the Israelis cared that much about Iran's nuclear weapons. What I think they care about, or not necessarily nuclear weapons, their enrichment, what I think the Israelis care about is regime change. And so they wanted to push this war as fast as they could. And so they came up with this talking point that zero enrichment was the starting point, knowing that that was a non-starter for the Iranians, because the Iranians were smart. They knew if they completely got rid of any kind of enrichment that they would end up like Gaddafi in Libya. And they knew if they had to BS and say that they had a nuclear weapon, they'd end up like Saddam in Iraq. So they essentially have what I call the Goldilocks methodology, where they just said, hey, we have enough material here and the capability where we could develop a nuclear weapon, but we're not developing a nuclear weapon. So therefore, you can't just come push us around, but also you can't justify coming in because we have a nuclear weapon. And again, the Israelis wanted to take away any ability for there to be a negotiation, because they wanted this regime change war that they can't do on their own. They need the might of the U.S. military.
9: And of course, Trump called that bluff against their latent deterrent last June. And I think, you know, you can confirm this, I guess, from your former position here, but even from the open source material here, he very much did obliterate their program, took Natanz and Fordo and Isfahan virtually completely offline, Maybe they have a secret enrichment program somewhere, but probably not. Doesn't look like, you know, any of that. So he called their bluff on that latent deterrent. So much good it did them after all that time, at least. But now, so let me ask you about the statements by Marco Rubio and others that the Israelis were threatening, we're going to start this war, and we know that it's going to lead to Iranian attacks against American interests and drag you in, so you might as well start the war with us, this kind of thing. And in a way, in a word, blackmailed America into launching the war. Is that your information as well?
10: I mean, Marco Rubio, and again, Marco Rubio and the president and even Speaker House, I think others have now come out and said, well, we knew the Israelis were going to go, so we had to go. And so I think the question for every American, especially me in my former position, was like, well, who's in charge here? This is going to have massive consequences for the United States of America. We knew what the Iranians were going to do. We knew where their missiles were pointed. We basically knew what their contingency plans were. They were going to target bases in the region. Many of us have been advocating for years to limit our footprint in the CENTCOM region just for this very reason, because it gave the Iranians more leverage. We also knew, and I think the U.S. government has known for years, that the Iranians would try to shut down the Straits of Hormuz to impose economic costs. So my whole point was that if we're going to do this war, we cannot let the Israelis drive our timeline. We can't have our hands forced into this because the stakes are just so high.
9: Mm-hmm. All right. This episode of Scott Horton Show brought to you by the books I wrote. You can see them behind me there. Enough Already, Fool's Errand, and then Enough Already, and Provoked. And then, of course, one might have fallen down there, but I got Ron Paul, the great Ron Paul, Scott Horton Show interviews, and Hotter Than the Sun. See that one back there, over there, that way. Hotter Than the Sun, Time to Abolish Nuclear Weapons. That's all interviews I did all about nukes, and really great stuff. And I busted my ass on these things, and you know, I've gotten a really great reception on all of them. They've all been endorsed by Ron Paul, and Daniel Ellsberg endorsed two of the three I wrote. He would have endorsed the third one, I know, but he died too soon, unfortunately. Tucker Carlson says that Provoked is the definitive account. In fact, that's what Glenn Greenwald and Aaron Maté said about it, too. The definitive account of the new Cold War with Russia and the war in Ukraine. So maybe check that out. So I'm interested in this, and don't get me wrong, because obviously I agree with you that the Israelis definitely did browbeat Trump into doing this, but it seems to me like they just got agreement from him to do this, specifically Netanyahu, the prime minister himself. And I don't know if you saw this, but there's this interesting article at Politico. This is from the day before the war on Thursday. It says, the White House officials believe the politics are a lot better if Israel strikes Iran first. And this was essentially, the idea was an agreement between the Americans and the Israelis to have Israel hit Iran first in order to force Iran to hit America so that they could tell the American people, see, well, they hit us and gave us no choice but to do this. And apparently they decided not to do that. This is very reminiscent, actually, of the David Wormser plan in 2007, where he and Cheney wanted to get the Ehud Olmert government to attack Iran and force Iran to hit American interests in the Gulf as an end run around W. Bush to force him to do it. In this case, it's Trump and his guys trying to do an end run around us, apparently, or at least that was the idea. But my point being that even though they didn't implement this plan, it seems to put the lie to the idea that Netanyahu is like the snarling pit bull that Trump could not hold on to his leash, rather than they bumped fists and decided to do this together.
10: You know, from my perspective, there was just a lot of bad information coming from the Israeli side, particularly around that enrichment issue. Really just kind of convoluting the idea of zero enrichment and then the nukes, as I described. And then I think as the Israelis got more and more nervous that President Trump may strike a deal again, he was deploying more diplomats. From my vantage point, the Israelis just decided to really force our hand and say, we're going to go do this, and you know it's going to happen next, you're going to be attacked. And to me, that is just, you know, that was a red line for me. And I said, hey, I can't be a part of this.
9: Right now, I'm sorry to keep confronting you with like the silly stuff, but obviously you're a senior official who's resigned over a war. I mean, it's a huge thing. The attacks against you kind of are relentless. And you had mentioned, I believe it was in your resignation statement, but definitely you addressed this a bit in your Tucker Carlson interview, that there was an important role played by the Israel lobby in getting us into the Iraq war and into Obama's war in Syria as well. which obviously you have a lot of firsthand experience. I know I read that you were deployed 11 times. I interviewed you a few years ago. Forgive me, I forget if you had gone to Afghanistan as well. I know you spent a lot of time in Iraq and Syria, right? And so, again, they want to say, well, this is an anti-Semitic blood libel from the Middle Ages or something. And so I just thought, like, maybe you have an actual explanation for what you meant by that.
10: Certainly. I mean, in the lead up to the 2002 declaration, or basically the 2002 portion, while it was being publicly debated whether or not we should go to war with Iraq, while the Iraq war was being sold to the American people, the Israeli lobby led by Benjamin Netanyahu at the time, who I believe off the top of my head was their finance minister, was over here in America heavily campaigning for us to go after Saddam Hussein, saying that Saddam Hussein had weapons of mass destruction. The Israeli lobby, AIPAC, had, you know, these talking points in all of their different briefing books. So they were pressuring members of the House, members of the Senate, to support the war against Iraq. The Israelis had a lot of interest in Iraq. They obviously thought Saddam was a threat, but they were also concerned with being able to get some of the Iraqi oil for their own uses and their own interests. But also, they viewed Iraq as a staging point for Syria and, moreover, for Iran. I mean, the Israelis have been very, very, I think, straightforward on what they view as a threat, and they basically view the vast majority of the countries that surround them as a threat, some more so than others, but Syria, Iraq, and Iran were top of their list for quite some time. So they, and then also, of course, they didn't do it alone. It wasn't just the Israeli lobby. They had a lot of fellow travelers that were neoconservative. There's a lot of bleed over there. But the neoconservative movement, as you know, and I think most of your viewers know, they helped really sell the war to the American people and then ultimately to the Bush administration. That launched us into Iraq. We basically screwed up Iraq so much that we kind of handed the keys to the kingdom over to the Shia majority, but not just the Shia majority. In particular, the best organized guys were the Badr Corps, the Supreme Council for Islamic Revolution in Iraq. These guys had fought on the Iranian side of the Iraq-Iran war. So they were loyal to Tehran. Because of our own ignorance and then a lot of other lobbying by outside groups, these guys basically took power in Iraq. And so by the time we were leaving Iraq in 2011, it was evident that we had basically handed over Baghdad to the Iranians. And so the Israeli lobby said, hey, this is a major problem because now we basically have a Iranian superhighway, a land bridge that goes from Iran all the way into Syria through Iraq. This directly supports Hezbollah's efforts against Israel. So it was a major problem. And so we had basically tipped the balance of power in the region over to the Shiites. So then the dirty war in Syria was launched because Hafez Assad and Bashar al-Assad had always been longtime friends with the Iranians, supported the Iranians, helped support Hezbollah and Hamas from Syria. And so who do we rely on as our proxies inside of Syria? Well, it was, by and large, the Sunnis and the most radical elements of the Sunnis. There was the Free Syrian Army and there were some so-called moderates, but the guys who were out there and really aggressive against the Assad regime were members of Al-Qaeda and then eventually members of ISIS. ISIS got so out of control that we eventually had to go back into Iraq, back into Syria, largely re-empower a lot of the same Shiite militias that we were trying to take power away from in order to take out the ISIS caliphate. That's where I lost my late wife, was fighting the ISIS caliphate in 2018. But this is how really the goals of the Israeli government have driven a lot of our foreign policy in the Middle East. And so at the end of the day, I really think it's time for Americans to reflect on what are our vital national security interests in the region, and truly is the relationship that we have right now with this hyper-aggressive, Likud-driven government inside Israel. Is that worth it to us? Because now here we are, we're diving headlong into another war, and this may be the most consequential war in the Middle East that we fought in quite some time. Is it truly worth it? And I think if these facts are laid out to President Trump, and we have the ability for an off-ramp, we have the ability for negotiations, I think President Trump can get us out of this. But I think it's time for us to have these hard discussions, these hard conversations right now, be truly objective about what our relationship is with Israel and what the American interests in the region truly are.
9: A point of clarification here. I believe it was in the Tucker Carlson interview. I saw actually someone quote you critically here, but I thought maybe they misunderstood you, but I wanted to get a little clarification. At one point recently here, you had said that you had fought with Iranian-backed groups in the region. I think it was a little vague. So then I wondered, did that mean that you were part of the surge in 2007 against Sadr's forces in Iraq War II, or in the aftermath of Iraq War III against the Caliphate. I know that there are Iranian-backed militias that hit guys, but I think you were out of the service by then. But so I was wondering if you could clarify that, because I saw someone say, oh, this guy's saying that Al-Qaeda and ISIS are backed by Iran, but I know you're not saying that.
10: No. So I first deployed to Iraq in 2003. I missed the actual invasion. I was still in the Special Forces qualifications course. Got to Baghdad in the summer of 2003. And then I was in the Special Forces group as a Green Beret. And so basically every year from 2003 until 2011, I would be in Iraq for anywhere between 6 to 8 months at a given time. So I fought against the Iranian-backed militias of all varying stripes, primarily Sadr's militia, Sabah Haq, Kataba Hezbollah, beginning in really 2004 in Najaf. Mm-hmm. And that's where we saw the Iranians come in heavily and support them. Members of the Quds Force, fought them heavily in Sadr City. I was there in the surge. Pretty much throughout the country. Spent my time divided between fighting and hunting the Iranian-backed Shia militias, but then also the Al-Qaeda guys. Went back after the ISIS caliphate took over and fought between. I was in Baghdad for a little bit, but then was mostly up in Kirkuk, Mosul, that area, a little bit into Syria. So when I say I fought with, I guess you could take that either way. At the time in the counter ISIS mm-hmm. fight, we essentially were acting as the Air Force, and our ground shock troops were the Shia militias, because at the time we had a common enemy. As that fight wound down, I was out of the service by then. My wife was killed in 2019. I left the CIA that I had transitioned to after I retired from the military in 18. But that's when the Shia militias turned against our forces, and President Trump ultimately decided to retaliate by killing Qasem Soleimani.
9: All right. So, as I said, we've talked before, but it's been a few years and I don't remember. We might've even had an argument about this, or I don't know, but I want to bring it up because it is crucial. A major talking point against Iran is that they killed 600 of our guys in Iraq War II. And now clearly there was some Iranian support for Sadr. But then again, as you already described, the Supreme Islamic Council and the Dawa Party were much closer to Iran even than Sadr was. And it was really America's attacks against Sadr that drove him into Iran and drove him closer to Iran. But a huge part of this whole narrative then, especially at the hands of David Petraeus and Dick Cheney and Michael Gordon, then of the New York Times, now at the Wall Street Journal, was that Iran was responsible for every Copper Core EFP roadside bomb placed by any Shiite militiamen, especially in the first half of the year 2007. And as I show in my book, and I actually have them all here, if you really want to squabble, I have report after report after report after report of these machine shops being found by American soldiers in Iraq, and these bombs being made by Iraqi Shiites for use against the United States, as opposed to the myth that every single one of these things somehow were all part of an Iranian plot. And really, it was Petraeus who had attacked Sadr rather than the other way around in 2007. Anyway, I wondered if you wanted to comment on that, because it is a real crucial talking point, equivalent to, essentially in the narrative, equivalent to the Beirut bombing of 1983 and the hostage crisis, or one of these things that proves that Iran is America's eternal enemy.
10: I think I'll kind of meet you halfway. So I was over there and I worked heavily on a small task force going after the EFP threat. So the idea of an EFP, it's not incredibly advanced. The Iranians just did the Quds Force just did a very good job of finding ways to manufacture them and employ them against our up-armored technology and to beat our jammers. And then also to punch through our armor. The Quds Force were kind of like my counterpart as a Green Beret. They were very good at training, manning, and equipping. And then what we would say as Green Berets is work yourself out of a job. Train your proxy force so that in short order, they don't need you there anymore. And that's essentially what happened with the EFPs. So the initial EFPs that we found, they were being constructed inside of Iran. And I know exactly what you're talking about with the copper plating, because we did run ourselves in circles looking for like where the Iranians were storing all this mythical copper, and like, were they smuggling the copper across the border? I think that was something of chasing ghosts, because really what the Quds Force did was they may have manufactured, I'm confident they manufactured the first run of the EFPs inside of Iran, and they probably tested them there as well. But they were able to take that technology, because it's pretty rudimentary, and then show Iraqis how they could basically build them in Iraqi machine shops, local machine shops in southern Iraq, in Sadr City, et cetera. But largely the TTP, the tactic of the EFP, did come from the Iranians. As for the back and forth relationship that we have with Sadr, I think that if we would have been more deliberate about engaging with Sadr, especially after, I've drawn a blank on the Imam. I think the Imam Khoi, somebody can check me, because it's been a while since I thought of this, after he was killed when he returned from Iran. I think we could have made much more progress in kind of making an alliance with the more nationalistic Iraqi Shias, which is what Sadr represented, as opposed to, like you said, the Skiri and the Dawa branch that were much more beholden to Iran. But I do agree that Iran was responsible for, I'd say, 600. I mean, I'm not sure exactly where they got that number from, but they were responsible for hundreds of casualties against the American forces. Now, again, should we have been there in the first place? Absolutely not.
9: Now, what happens is, it's the narrative is basically pushed where you're supposed to just believe that every Iraqi Shiite militiaman was an Iranian rather than an Iraqi Arab Shiite fighting under an Iraqi Arab Shiite militia. And, yep. You know, as Gareth Porter showed, and maybe I'll follow up with you and show you this. Gareth Porter found where it was actually that they had learned it from, and I don't know exactly what you're referring to. Maybe you have facts on this that you could back it up. But Gareth showed where they learned it from Lebanese Hezbollah, not from Iran, and that Lebanese Hezbollah got it from the IRA, not from Iran. And that was kind of the origin of the technology of how, again, they're pretty simple bomb, but it's, you have to hear the idea somewhere first to put the copper plate here, you know, on the shape charge here kind of thing. And so apparently that was where it came from, according to Gareth's great journalism back then. But, and then I did kind of flash on the screen there a few different examples of these news stories. In fact, I'll go ahead and show you this one because, the main ringleader in the media at the time, again, was Michael Gordon. He was the same guy who was the byline on every Judith Miller hoax story about the nuclear program in the New York Times in the run-up to the war. Same guy. And yet, here is his co-journalist from the New York Times, Alyssa Rubin, writing in the same paper. You see the day April 7th, 2007, right during the same time frame. And down here, she talks about how they found, I should have had it all highlighted, but here they go. They recovered an assembly area for powerful roadside bombs known as explosively formed penetrators. The statement said, in other words, the military told the New York Times that. So then, in other words, when they weren't pushing the Michael Gordon, you know, David Petraeus, Dick Cheney narrative there, they kept having to admit that they kept stumbling across these machine shops. So you may be right that the idea came from Persia, but it sure seemed like what they were doing was trying their very best to conflate Sadr with the Ayatollah Khamenei in order to justify strikes inside Iran, which Bush ultimately refused to do.
10: I agree with you on that. Yeah, I mean, the whole time I was in Iraq, that was especially, I'd say, the surge years and on, it was that the Iranians were the main threat, and basically we needed to take the fight to them. So that line of thinking was very much at play, and I think it's something that we always missed, or we never really factored in, was that Iraq and Iran had fought a bitter war against each other, and the majority of Iraq was Shia. So the majority of Shias picked up a rifle, whether they wanted to or not, and they fought against the Iranians. And that was something that we never really wrapped our heads fully around, that there was a lot of nationalistic Iraqis who were not sympathetic with the Iranians until they had a horrible experience with foreigners coming in and invading their country and us trying to impose our will on them. So again, like, we never should have been there in the first place. We continued to get it wrong. And again, this is why I think a lot of our actions right now are completely and totally counterproductive. If we ever wanted to stabilize Iraq after we toppled Saddam, we immediately should have been working with guys like Sadr. We should have been working with the nationalistic Shias, and not played into the hands of the Iranians, the Iranian Revolutionary Guard Corps and the Ayatollahs. Much like right now, if our goal is to get rid of the Ayatollahs and the IRGC, the last thing we should be doing is killing off the Ayatollah, especially because that was the Ayatollah that had a prohibition on developing a nuclear weapon, but also because it's creating a rally around the flag type of scenario now, where you have Iranians who may have been out in the streets a month ago complaining about the cost of living and ready to overthrow their government from the ground up. And that might take a longer time, but it at least would have been organic. Whereas now that we've killed off the supreme leader, we're starting to kill off all the moderates, the hardliners' case is being vindicated, and the Iranian people are now digging in because they're prideful people, like most people are, like I would be, like probably you would be. And we're moving even further away from anything that would resemble like an organic regime change inside of Iran. So really just basically eliminating any kind of option that we would have other than the war option. Mm-hmm.
9: Hey guys, you know, I have another podcast now, right? Yeah, me and the great American historian Daryl Cooper, that is Martyr Made. He's my co-host and we host a show every Friday night. We might be switching to 2 days a week here sometime soon, but for right now, we're doing Friday nights live at 8 o'clock Eastern time on the YouTubes. Checked out our Twitter handle, Provoked Show.
11: Okay, I have a couple of questions about that. Just how organic was that? Because it seemed like there was a big protest, but then all of a sudden you had armed teams of guys burning mosques and sacking police stations and causing that fight. And then I have a second question about that, which is that I wonder if you agree with this, that it seems that the purpose of embellishing the casualty count on the part of the uprising, whether protesters or armed fighters or whoever all it was exactly, which must have been apparently like 3,000 or 4,000, something like that on both sides, including the cops and all that. But then they embellished that up to 30,000-40,000. I'd like to know, well, your opinion on that. That's my assertion, that they embellished it, you know, far beyond reason. And that obviously the purpose of that was as war propaganda to get people to say this is unacceptable, as, you know, an atrocity on the level of the Anfal campaign or something. We have to go in there and do something about it. But it also seems like it must have had a perverse effect on Donald Trump, because that story could be interpreted to mean that the Iranian regime had to kill 30,000 to 50,000 people to get the other hundreds of thousands of them to finally quit and go home, or else surely they would have been overthrown any minute. When that's just completely ridiculous. And if it was only 3,000 killed and they were the vanguard of a protest movement that made up, you know, a few tens of thousands of people, then that would not indicate that the Iranian regime is so brittle and is ready to fall. But if you really believe that they had to kill 30,000 to 50,000 people in some like Battle of the Somme sized massacre in order to cling to power in January, then you might have believed Netanyahu that you can just, you know, give them a flick and they'll fall right over by the end of February.
10: I mean, in war, the first casualty is always the truth. And I'm always skeptical of like any kind of numbers coming out of a conflict zone. From my former vantage point, it was hard to know which number was accurate. I share your skepticism in the larger numbers. But what I do know from my past experience and just pattern recognition, anytime we launch a war, even if it sounds like it's under noble auspices, like we did in Libya with the responsibility to protect doctrine that the Clintons and Samantha Power were so fond of, saying, hey, we have to go in with military force to topple this regime to save the people. It sounds noble, but it always ends up in the same catastrophe, that regime change driven by the Americans results in. So look, I was very skeptical at the time of we need to go in and save the protest movement. I was always of the mindset that, look, if this protest movement is going to be real and they're truly going to drive this current regime from power, they've got to do it on their own for it to actually have any, for it to really resonate and be a real lasting thing. If we want to make sure that the protest movement fails, as we go in there and we say, hey, we're the Americans, we're here to back the protesters against the government. That just does not work for us, especially in the Middle East.
11: Okay. Now, can you tell us what's your best assessment of the state of the negotiations before the war and whether they really could have been successful?
10: I think the biggest chance that we had was before the 12 day war and before Midnight Hammer. I personally believe that, Steve Witkoff and the folks working with him and then the army, his Iranian counterparts, I think they were close to a deal. That's just my opinion. I wasn't involved in the deal making. I don't want to portray it as that. My opinion of that, though, was that those talks were going very well. They were continuing to meet. There were discussions on, they're having real discussions on enrichment. And again, this is where the idea that no enrichment was our red line, that's where I saw the echo chamber that I alluded to in my resignation letter, that's where I really saw that go to work between members of the media and then Israeli officials coming in and basically saying, no, but you said, no enrichment, which is complete and total nonsense. So I think there was a potential for a deal there. Obviously, the 12-day war, Midnight Hammer, set back the potential of the deal. But the Iranians are very, very calculated. And when they retaliated for Operation Midnight Hammer, they did it in a very, very calculated way. They shot back an equal number of missiles that we dropped as bombs. And so that signaled to us that, hey, they were still interested in actually cutting a deal. And again, this is what the Israelis feared, because they knew that President Trump and his negotiating team probably could get a deal, because you had the Iranians willing to go back to the table holding their self-imposed prohibition on developing a nuclear weapon and just saying, hey, like, we just want to have a conversation about enrichment. When we were having a conversation about enrichment, I think there was a real potential for a deal there. And that's why we had the Israelis come in full court press with the echo chamber and say, no, we have to go now. They're going to develop a nuclear weapon. They're developing ballistic missiles that can reach America. They were just throwing anything at the wall to see what would stick, and then to force our hand to say, hey, we're going to go right now. And if we go, they're going to hit you guys back. So that's where I saw a lot of the negotiating space get taken away and kill any potential for a deal. But Scott, I think right now there is a potential still for a deal. And I think only Donald Trump can do it. I think he's got to address the Israeli issue first and foremost and demand and force them to stop going on the offense. I know he sent out a Truth Social last night saying just that, to stop bombing the energy sector. My opinion, my advice to him, if he would take it, is that, look, we have enough data on how the Israelis behave. If you tell them that they need to stop bombing this target or that target, they might back off for a week or so, but they're not going to listen to you. You have to take away their ability to do that. You have to take away some feature of their defense system to say, hey, look, we're going to take away a feature of your defense system, and we're not going to support you while you're on the offense. If you go completely back on the defense, we will support you. But until we take something away from the Israelis, they will not listen to us. If President Trump addresses that first, that will give him the space to reach a deal. And we already saw him today through his commerce secretary talking about lifting the sanctions on some of the Iranian oil that's already on the water. And so I pray that we're actually moving in that direction, but I think the timing is crucial. I think we have a lot of potential right now to get that deal.
9: Yeah, I mean, politically, that would be a huge climb down for him to have to overtly restrain the Israelis as part of probably even an official negotiation with Iran. I mean, I agree with you that he should seek peace at almost any cost anyway, but politically speaking, what you're really saying is, boy, did he already jump into the deep end of this ocean and, you know, where he cannot touch the bottom. And how is he going to get himself out of this thing without something like that, where he's implicitly saying, boy, we just shouldn't have done that or whatever, call it victory now. But if Israel's still in a position to force the war to continue on, and they're willing to without him absolutely putting his foot down, then that really goes to show that the best he can do, the best he is doing, is calling time out rather than actually achieving any kind of success, much less victory, like David Petraeus would say.
10: Yeah, I mean, the fundamental issue is restraining Israel. And until we do that, we may be able to buy some time, but we'll be right back in the same situation all over again. So that's why I say we have to actually be pretty forceful with them and just say, look, we're paying for the majority of your defense. We will not pay for you to go on offense. We have a different strategic goal than they do. Like right now, we share some tactical objectives. Like we've said that we want to take down their ballistics, we want to take out their Navy, et cetera, and the Iranians or the Israelis are on board with that. But beyond that, that's where our interests go in completely divergent paths. The Israelis want full regime change, and the Israelis have a very high tolerance for chaos. Like, they're completely okay destroying that whole system over there and having a chaotic situation where the Straits of Hormuz is still in jeopardy, where potentially there's mass migration, where you have different fractionalizations inside of Iran that destabilizes the region, but poses less of a threat to Israel. The Israelis are fine with that. We are not. That would be absolutely catastrophic for us, for our partners, our allies in the GCC states, potentially even in Europe, and then also for the world energy trade. So the stakes are very, very high from our strategic objective standpoint. And so to let the Israelis continue to essentially call the shots and drive the ferocity and the strategic objectives of the battle, that is not doing any service for the American people. And I think as soon as President Trump can realize that and use his force that only President Trump has to restrain the Israelis, we're going to continue to be in this cycle.
9: Now, do you think that plan A was to parachute the monarch Reza Pahlavi, the grandson, in there? or it was really the Israeli goal was just convince Trump to get it started, and the plan is destroy Persia.
10: The Israelis were big fans of throwing everything at the wall to see what would stick. So I think at some point in time, they probably briefed like the Monarch Sun or the MEK or the Kurds, or et cetera, et cetera. But really, at the end of the day, the Israeli goal was to get in there and hammer the regime, kill the supreme leader. And killing the supreme leader, I think, was twofold. I mean, basically, it killed the guy that was restraining the nuclear program. And so now there's a more compelling case to make that, hey, look, if they have anything that even resembles any kind of enrichment or any nuclear, you know, component, they're going to make a bomb, because actually probably now they will, because we killed the one restrainer. Actually, we killed several of the restrainers. I say we, I mean between us and the Israelis, we will all be blamed for it. But really the entire Israeli goal was just to launch this, to topple the regime at any cost, because they know the time is short. They know that they're losing a lot of support on both sides of the aisle in America. And so for them, timing was of the essence, and they basically work out the details later. Get us deeply entrenched in this thing as fast as they can. And after that, they basically met their main strategic objective. Everything else is just a matter of getting us to stay committed to the fight.
9: Yeah. Hey guys, Scott here from Mundo's Artisan Coffees. It's the Scott Horton Show flavored coffee breakfast blend. It's part Ethiopian, part Sumatra. It's really good. All you do is go to scotthorton.org/coffee, and it'll forward you on there to Mundo's Artisan Coffees. Get it? They hate Starbucks because they represent the war party, of course. And so they're Mundo's, and they support peace. And guess what? Scott Horton Show Coffee is the number one best-selling coffee at Mundo's Artisan Coffees right now. Just go again to scotthorton.org/coffee.
11: All right, so I want to get back to the state of the war over there in a minute, but I have to tell you, I've been thinking about you a bit for the last year or so here, knowing that you're up there running the counterterrorism center at a time where I am completely paranoid to the point where I need to take pills or something about the danger of bin Ladenite blowback terrorism in this country. And yes, I know, you know, we all know that the bin Ladenite factions overall, these Wahhabi Salafi factions, most often work for the United States, Britain, and Saudi Arabia, going around being mercenaries, killing people and taking over Syria and fighting in Bosnia and Chechnya and wherever Bill Clinton or Joe Biden need them, Republicans too. But also, these are the guys who kill Americans. And when Al-Qaeda turned against the United States in the 1990s, I know a lot of people think that that was all puppetry and an inside job kind of thing, but I don't think so. I think Bill Clinton was backing them here while they're backing them there while they're attacking us here, and continued to do that. And their primary motivating factor for attacking the United States was support for Israel and Israel's mandated policy, of course, of dual containment from the bases in Saudi Arabia. But so then after the 2 years of war plus in the Gaza Strip and the horrific slaughter of 70,000 plus people in that war, it seems like Americans must be, you know, greatly susceptible to this kind of terrorism. And then now add on top of that, the Shiites who, you know, Trump and I guess Israel assassinated not just their political leader, but their one of their highest ranking religious leaders in the world, in the Ayatollah Khamenei. And I know Sistani so far has not issued a fatwa against us all, but if people think of like the fatwa against Salman Rushdie, where they said, kill this author, well, what did they did not do then was do that to all of us. It was just that one guy, right? But they could do that. Sistani could say, all true believers fight, and we would have a whole new fight on our hands. So can you please address, don't get yourself thrown in prison for telling me secrets or anything, but tell me about how justified is my paranoia about bin Ladenite terrorism in this country right now? And then also please add on top of that, the worries, any worries about Shiite terrorism in this country. And, you know, there are kind of oftentimes in right-wing media rumors about Hezbollah sleeper cells and that kind of thing, but that's not impossible. So I don't know. You tell me.
10: Yeah, I mean, there's a lot there. I would say you're right. The bin Ladenite, Salafi Wahhabists, unfortunately, because we're so consumed right now with this war in Iran, there's several places where they are, predominantly, I would say, in Yemen. Also, what's taking place in Syria needs to be monitored. But we're not paying as much attention to those areas as we should be. And we have active Al-Qaeda cells, active Al-Qaeda organizations there that are very threatening, and they exist solely, especially in Yemen, AQAP exists solely to attack the homeland. And they don't do that by infiltrating covert cells anymore. That, to my knowledge, what they do is they reach out and they inspire. I'm a Milwaukee, you know, Inspire magazine, but they're using social media as a way to reach out and to inspire people. The majority of the terror attacks that we had last year, they were not done by someone who had traveled overseas and then come here to attack us in some sort of a sleeper cell. They were inspired to action. Most of them cited what was taking place in Gaza, because a lot of the propaganda coming out of Gaza, a lot of the media coming out of Gaza was just so graphic and inspired people to action. And they actually cited that in their manifestos or their last wills, whatever you want to call them. So that is very concerning. And that combined with the wide open border that we had under the previous administration, we frankly just don't know who came into our country. Over the last 4 years, I publicly testified that we had identified a potential 18,000 known suspected terrorists who had gained access to the country. Basically, the further we dug into the books of what took place with immigration over the last 4 years, I realized, like, the less we knew, there just wasn't any accurate data. There was limited amounts. I shouldn't say there wasn't any, but there was limited amounts of accurate data. But that wide open border just presents such a potential for actual radicals to infiltrate our country, and then at the time and place they're choosing to carry out attacks. But then in terms of blowback terrorism, I think we've already started to see it. In the last 2 weeks, we've had several terror attacks here at home that they appear right now to have been inspired by what was taking place in Iran. As you indicated, we took out an Iranian Shia cleric, the Ayatollah. For many, he was the number one. He was essentially their version of the Pope. We took him out. But the Israelis killed him. President Trump said that, hey, we were a part of doing that as well. So I think there is a high potential for blowback terrorism. And again, while most of our resources are focused right now on the fight in the Persian Gulf and against Iran and in that region, we are kind of taking our eye off the ball on the threats to the homeland that we should be focused on. So there is a lot to be concerned with there. I think we've got our work cut out for us here at the homeland. I think that's where our focus should be, not on picking new fights overseas. And I think your overall point, I've heard you make this many, many times, I think it's very accurate. Just the amount of blowback terror that we receive because of our support for the state of Israel, that's got to be addressed as well, too. And at the end of the day, it's not really about any love or affinity for anyone. It's like, hey, is this relationship worth it at the end of the day? Are we getting more than we're having to pay a cost for? I think that's worth discussing.
9: Yeah. On the first day of the war, a terrorist went and killed 3 innocent people drinking at the bar in my hometown, Austin, Texas, wounded 15 more.
10: Yeah.
9: And he just happened to pick a spot where there's cops everywhere. So they were able to corner him. But, you know better than me as a former special operator and whatever, but any man could tell you it'd be really easy for any man to kill a lot of people if he's willing to die trying. And there's this entire nation from Bangor to Bangor there is a lot of soft targets of innocent civilians standing around everywhere. The only way to protect us from terrorism is to not do this kind of thing over there and not motivate. And I'm not saying, yes, we should have open borders. We certainly should not be bringing these people into our country, potential terrorists into our country. The guy that attacked the synagogue the other day, they say that he was brothers with a Hezbollah guy. I don't know if that's really true, but if that is true, he should have never been allowed in the country in the first place. And they absolutely, as Ron Paul said, if they ignore the danger, then they're putting the people of this country in peril. They think they can just go around and do this stuff and that there won't be consequences, because there absolutely will too. And now, I'm sorry, I know you got to go and I'm almost up at the time wall here too, but I have to ask you really quick about these alleged Iranian assassination attempts against Donald Trump. And my friend Ken Silva is a great reporter, and he's already shown that these are complete nonsense. But then again, that was your job up there. So can you tell us whether it's really true that the Ayatollah put out a hit on Donald Trump leading up to this war?
10: After President Trump killed Qasem Soleimani, I mean, the Iranians were pretty vocal that they wanted to have vengeance for President Trump killing Qasem Soleimani. So there was a legitimate threat. Now, in terms of how much resources the Iranians put behind it, that's up for debate. So far, all we found is the trial that of Asif Mershont that Silva covered. I think he did a great job of covering it. So Asif Mershont was recruited by the Iranians, came over to America. We learned about it ahead of time. So by the time he even got into America, the FBI basically put him under surveillance and was able to have a confidential human source go befriend him. And so as Mershont was planning this assassination, against President Trump, kind of in a kind of clownish way. But still, you have to still have to take it seriously. He was planning it under the FBI's control, essentially. I think that should be looked at. That trial's done. Ken Civil's done a good job of covering it. Mershon was arrested just 2 days before the assassination attempt in Butler. And according to the FBI, the two events aren't linked. Again, as I discussed last night on Tucker's show, there's still a lot of unanswered questions. If we've done our due diligence to truly see if there was any linkage between what Mershon had cooking and then also Thomas Crooks and everything that took place there. The DHS IG has been blocked from investigating what's taking place in Butler. So I think there's still a lot more work to do there, a lot of unanswered questions. But that was about the most serious threat against the president's life that I had seen. But there was a very real, the Iranians did threaten to kill President Trump. That was real. The Iranians did seek to avenge Qasem Soleimani. Qasem Soleimani was a hero to the Iranian regime and also to a lot of the Iranian people. So that part was real. Again, the amount of resources they dedicated to it is kind of unknown. So far, all we can put our finger on is Mershon. Mm-hmm.
9: And even the threat, it was not, was it equivalent to like the
10: Iranian people? So that part was real. Again, the amount of resources they dedicated to it is kind of unknown. So far, all we can put our finger on is Mershon.

0: They tried to kill the a Saudi ambassador in Georgetown before. That was a pretty serious plot that they had.
1: Yeah, that one was fake too. Yeah, you know, I think we all got to look real close at Ken Silva's. First of all, on the recent story here on the timeline of who was recruited by who, when, and who started telling what to which informants and all that, we should be really skeptical. And then now the one against the ambassador in the Obama years, that was fake. The guy was the absent-minded car salesman from Corpus Christi who couldn't find his car keys and was like caught on a phone call with Hezbollah drug dealers, and they just embellished it into this plot. When that ambassador wasn't even a member of the royal family, he was some kind of lackey. There's no real point in them. And then suppose this guy was going to blow up a restaurant or whatever. I think the whole thing fell apart once Gareth Porter started looking at it, as many of these stories often do.
0: Yeah, it's been a while since I've been looking at that one, so I'll take your word for it. It's been a minute.
1: Yeah. All right. Well, listen, thank you. Congratulations. And thank you for doing the right thing and standing on principle and resigning over this war. I'm sorry I didn't get a chance to ask you about the choice to stay and make it less worse or go ahead and stand on principle. I know it was a difficult one for you and you're going to face a lot of heat even going forward here, but you obviously did the right thing and I really appreciate it and appreciate your time on the show, Joe.
0: Absolutely, Scott. Thank you so much.
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3: 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Media. The U.S.-China summit in Beijing has ended with a note of stability, despite few details of progress on trade deals. U.S. President Donald Trump has called it an incredible visit, but tensions clearly remain over the issues of tariffs and Taiwan. Ever since Laura Westbrook has more from Hong Kong.
4: Earlier, the two leaders went to the Zhongnanhai Leaders Compound in the heart of Beijing, and President Xi took Donald Trump on a stroll through the compound, a much more intimate setting than the pomp and pageantry that we saw on Thursday. And President Xi has said that the trip, he's called it historic, he said that it's a milestone and a landmark trip. And he also wanted to highlight the new constructive strategic relationship that they had agreed to. China's foreign ministry, they've said that both sides have reached common understandings and that the interactions between the two presidents have injected much-needed stability and certainty in the world.
3: Following his state visit to China, President Trump has now refocused on one of his key passions, real estate development, making a new announcement on the location of another project in Washington, D.C., as FSN's Mitch McCann reports.
5: As he departed Beijing, President Trump was back on Truth Social, where he posted a photo walking alongside President Xi, saying that China has a ballroom and so should the USA, adding that he expects the scheduled opening in Washington to take place in September 2028. Despite legal challenges, the ballroom continues to be built next to the White House. The president, meanwhile, says a separate project called the National Garden of American Heroes will be located at Washington's West Potomac Park, where he says a magnificent exhibition of statues will be placed. In another post, Mr. Trump praised a golden statue of himself that has been placed at his resort near Miami.
3: The United States is cancelling plans to deploy more than 4,000 troops to Poland. The move has come as a surprise for both U.S. defense personnel and America's allies. It follows news that Washington is also withdrawing thousands of soldiers from Germany. Ever since William Denslow has more from Brussels.
6: The decision has been made despite much of the brigade's equipment reportedly having been already shipped. The move will nearly halve the US's combat power in Poland. And one member of the US Senate Foreign Relations Committee says it's not clear why the move was made. NATO has downplayed the impact of the decision, saying that the military alliance will continue to maintain a strong presence along its eastern flank with Russia. This comes after the US announced it was pulling 5,000 troops out of Germany, following a spat between Chancellor Friedrich Merz and US President Donald Trump over the Iran conflict.
3: From bureaus worldwide, this is FSN.

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6: Here we go, live from behind the cornpone curtain. It's Head On with Roxanne Kincaid. 3 hours of cussing and discussing with America's only liberal transbilly elitist right here, right now, on the Head On Radio Network. 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CRMW.net. And now, from high in the hills of West By God, Virginia, here she is, Roxanne Kincaid.
7: Well, howdy. And here we go, off and running on this 14th day of May, 2026. This is The Horn, headon.live is where you'll find us on the interweb tubes. That's where you go if you'd like to be part of the merry, wacky, zany, real-time, madcap, multimedia extravaganza that is the Horn chat room in the old holler tree that in the 3 hours in which this 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listening to the podcast. Thanks for sharing your time listening to the podcast. If you're a member of the podcast and contingent of the Horn Family Community Congregation, again, I appreciate it, and we all enjoy being in your good company. And if you could take a moment, leave us a remark, a review, a comment, wherever it is you download the podcast, depending on what your platform lets you do, it sure is helpful. And thanks to those of you who are already doing it, it means a very great deal indeed. Hi, I'm Roxanne. If you're listening live, well, feel free to pop over to the aforementioned old holler tree. It's easily accessed there on the chat room page at headon.live. And I'm sure folks will be happy to see you. It's an extension of the Discord server that we use for Friday on the Front Porch and so forth. And so, you know, it's there 24 hours a day, 7 days a week, not just the 3 hours when the program is live. But at any rate, yes, it is Thorn in the Side Thursday here, and we've got a million things to delve into, not the least of which is the fact that Nitwit Nero did exactly what I expected that brain-dead aggregation of petty jealousies and ignorance and, brain damage to do. He's selling out Taiwan. And, you know, for the community here, it's kind of personal because one of our longest-standing members of the community is a dear friend, Horst, there. And Horst is an expat American in Taiwan. And I'm worried. I'm worried for Horst and his family. Every norm is shattered, you know? I don't mean to start this on a downbeat, but I was talking with Chris in Germany, messaging earlier, and I told her, I said, oh, I'm morally, physically, emotionally, and spiritually exhausted. And she agreed. I mean, I think we all are. Maybe that's part of the downturn in engagement here. I know Matt in San Francisco's talked about exhaustion and just not, and I feel it. I really, really do. So, you know, big sympathies. I just feel like I have to stay on top of these things so that I won't be surprised by the next round of horrors, criminality, you know, whatever it is that these monstrosities get up to next. It's a lot. And had a very lovely note after the program yesterday from Steve in Georgia, staying all around great guy, who said that yesterday's program was damn good. Hit it out of the park. Driving in my lane, Robin. I've been screaming on the back porch for a month now. Where the fuck is Tom Kane Jr.? Steve also said, I love the There Is No Left segment. Preach. That phrase is about as phony as the left-wing media. It does not exist. I do not know if it ever really did. Well, it's entirely a creation of the fascist right. And to them, anything to the left of the Genghis Khan is wild-eyed Marxism. That's how goddamn dumb they are. In point of fact, and something else Steve pointed out, I wasn't aware of it, so I'm really grateful that he told me. We closed out talking a little bit about Epstein, and Steve said, Democrats on the House Oversight Committee held a field hearing in West Palm Beach this week to hear testimony from survivors. Nobody covered it. Not C-SPAN. Nobody. It's on YouTube, and I caught it. It's brutal to behold, but we are witnesses to the first draft of history, and it might be worth your time to look for it on YouTube. But shame on the media outlets that ignored it, you know, really. And, of course, every program here at the Horn begins with gratitude, and this program is no different. So thanks go out to our 14th day of the month subscribers and contributors via PayPal. And that means thank you. Thank you, Ralphs. And thanks to Matt in San Francisco. Thank you both for being partial sponsors of the program. Thank you so much, Ralphs. And thank you, Matt. And I had some more correspondence between yesterday's program and today's. Among other things, Auntie Cat wrote in and said, I'm putting forward a $300 glad the puppy liked destroying the Trump doll challenge. Such a good boy. Good luck. He is a very good boy. But I tell you what, he worked over that Trump toy like nothing. I mean, I've seen him. He can tear up some toys. He is what they call a heavy chewer. Golden retrievers often are. But, I mean, he worked it over like he hated it. I mean, you can tell the toys that he's affectionate toward. Because, you know, he walks around, he carries them in his mouth. He's got, you know, he's a retriever. He's got a very soft mouth. Oh, but not that one. Oh, hell no. He ripped into it like he hated it, like it was something evil, like it was something that he had to defend his family against. Our fur babies know. They do know. So thank you for the challenge, Auntie Cat. Thank you very kindly indeed. And hopefully that challenge will get met. And more good news, I also had a note from Vince regarding one of the stories in yesterday's program. Vince said, good afternoon, Roxanne.
5: Good afternoon, Vince.
7: I hope all's well, or at least as well as this timeline will permit. Ain't that the truth? My schedule has been chaotic lately, and as a result, I haven't been able to listen to the program in a while. On the day I return to listening to the podcast, I'm greeted with a story not only from my beloved home state of Wisconsin, but from the high school I graduated from. Oh, my God. Yeah, the little wonders that transpire on this program. Watertown High, class of 2014. Fuck the Goslings. They're the Goslings? I missed out. But fuck the Goslings. I attended that beshitted institution of undereducation. Tell us how you really feel, Vince. Alongside classmates and a few teachers telling every manner of racist jokes and terrified of catching the gay, I'm heartened to hear about the walkout and the general solidarity. Maybe this current crop of students and faculty has improved since my time there. The school board clearly has not. I did a quick search of Sam What's-His-Dick. Perfect. From the school board. And based on his official Facebook, where he posts about boys and girls locker rooms and the CRT, I can assure you that, in fact, you do not want to see his browser history. Oh, no, no, no. I get that, Vince. I would have to be like, I'd have to have like a total, you know, moon suit containment unit on just to even fire that thing up. And I can imagine you probably showered in bleach once you were done. I remember some years back, Vince continues, you covering a story about the Nazi students at Baraboo High in Wisconsin, giving the stiff-arm salute and thinking, dodged a bullet. Yeesh, that was a close one. Well, here it is. I knew if I listened to the program long enough, the day would come. I love my home state, and in these days of 113 degrees, I pine for it mightily. Throughout my life, I've had to deal with the fact that a state I love is beset by backwards-ass, racist, homophobic, xenophobic motherfuckers, a problem with which I know you are well acquainted. I'm even perhaps fluent in it, Vince. Not in the... Well, you know what I mean. Every program here is an exercise in these horrid people that somehow take up residence in my psyche. But Vince continues and says, having grown up in a pro-labor progressive family, yay, I started hearing about the Wisconsin idea practically from the crib, and I weep for what my state was and what it has become. I've long struggled to understand the duality of Wisconsin's progressiveness and white wing backwardness, but then again, I could be speaking about the entire country. Well, amen to that. I'm cautiously optimistic that with recent wins in the state, the pendulum may be swinging back. There are a lot of progressives, even in Watertown. However, they frequently get drowned out by the aforementioned racist, backward-ass rednecks. And that's always the case, because it's always a noisy plurality. And in that story yesterday, for instance, three parents held out their children from playing in a symphony, the school symphony, three out of somewhere near 40 students, because their parents didn't want them playing none of that queer music. Wrong accent, I know. But those three, like I said, I'm sure are the ones who started beating the drums, and then they had, I'm sure, also some 501c3 tax-exempt grift to jump in alongside and amplify and catapult the propaganda, as Dim Leader once said. He tried to kill my daddy. Fuck him. We're taking out Saddam. like I said, the things that live in my head. But that's how these things happen. They're a minority. They are dumber than a bag of hair. And yet they get amplified. They get the attention. So I guess that kind of explains it. But Vince closes saying, I was also concerned to hear about the funding struggle. That's a hell of a deficit. I'd like to put forth a $500 fuck the Watertown School Board challenge. I'll match every dollar sent into the program until the end of the week. Well, that means we have today and tomorrow. And so we have $300 courtesy of Auntie Cat. We have $500 courtesy of Vince. And we still have Ralph's challenge from yesterday for a grand total of $825 worth of challenges, which would, and this is kind of wild to consider, which would wipe out the deficit from April. And that's profound, because the deficit from April is somewhere around the call sign of one of the old radio stations where I worked, 1450. Or not the call sign, but the frequency. And it would, and so if we meet these three challenges, that will in turn wipe out the April deficit and get us fully funded for the first day of May. And more importantly, allow for some rather critical bill paying. So thanks in advance, and hopefully we can have an absolute flurry of challenge responses. This is a chance for you to turn any amount of money, up to $825, into $1,650. But 5 becomes 10, 10, 20, 20, 40, etc. But we've got to, that would get us down from the current deficit of $4,050. Down under the half a month unfunded level. So fingers crossed. And thanks so much, Vince. And thanks so much, Auntie Tat. And thanks, Ralphs. Thank you all for helping to keep this going and providing encouragement for others to jump in on keeping progressive liberal broadcasting independent, non-commercial, non-capitalist, broadcasting alive and afloat. And signed, much love, Vince in Arizona, Stan. Yeah, the 113 degrees was kind of a giveaway, but yeah. But I tell you what, not to be like an old coot talking about the weather or anything, but you know how warm it got here today? I'm done saying Mother Nature's off her meds. I want to have a word with Mother Nature. Maybe send her to the Grippy Sock Hotel. I don't know. 48 degrees was the high today, and with the winds, it felt more like 39. After Mother's Day, we may have a frost tonight. Well, you know, there we are. Because there's no such thing as climate change, and I don't know if you're seeing these stories, but they're saying there's a substantial likelihood of a real mega nasty El Nino coming later this year, which would mean massive rains for Southern California. Here in Appalachia, drier than usual over the coming. I don't want to talk about the coming winter. Damn it! I can scarcely even stand to say it. But yeah, and of course it's driven by rising water temperatures in the tropical areas of the. The tropical and central Pacific. And I'm sure that has nothing whatsoever to do with... Oh, yes, it does. Fucking Doug Burgum yesterday.
5: Can we also add into that that China is the world's largest emitter?
7: What do you care? I thought y'all said climate change wasn't real. But, well, that was yesterday. We have a whole new raft of idiocy to get into today. Ah, Jesus. I'm not kidding. Thank you, Sylvie. Sylvie says, please tell listeners that some of us are bleeding, but even so, we're giving what we can. Please help. Sylvie asks you to stand where I cannot. Sylvie, we love you. Thank you. And we will hopefully do exactly as what you suggested. And from Charlene in Rogues Island, 100. Thank you, Charlene. I've got a story in the stack. There must be something really special about Rogues Island.
1: I mean, I know there is. You know, Rhode Island, well, not introduced, but cultivated Ted Turner's love of yacht racing and introduced him to the high seas, I guess. And you've got a pair of good senators there. Must be nice. And then, well, let's just jump into it. Will wonders never cease? This is a heck of a note. A federal district court judge, a maggot appointment in Rhodes Island, Judge Mary McElroy, absolutely dropped a hammer on this entirely corrupt, criminal, unethical DOJ, as currently run by that legal eagle, that noble pleader, Todd Blanchy, so good at his job that he got his own client hung out for 34 felonies. But Judge Mary McElroy, again, appointed by Donald Trump himself, absolutely blistered the hide off of the DOJ on Wednesday evening, yesterday, citing appalling conduct by the DOJ. It all turned on a tranche of subpoenas. Writing over the course of 24 pages, Judge McElroy quashed, with extreme prejudice, I'd say. Well, prejudice, I don't know. But no, she quashed the living shit out of a DOJ subpoena fishing expedition against Brown Health's Rhode Island Hospital. You can probably guess what they were after. They wanted all the records of all the patients receiving gender-affirming care and or surgery at that facility. And they wanted the actual personal information of the patients. And Judge McElroy was having absolutely none of it. Among other things, she said, the discrepancy between the honorable conduct expected of federal prosecutors and DOJ's tactics in this case is unsettling. Now, when a U.S. District Court judge uses language like unsettling, that means she's disgusted. She said, the United States Department of Justice possesses immense prosecutorial authority and discretion. As citizens, we trust that federal prosecutors, when wielding this awesome power against a state, a company, or certainly against vulnerable children, will play fair and be honest with its counterparts and the judiciary. DOJ, oof. I'm sure as soon as he gets back from Jania, Nitwit Nero will probably post a tripe social tripe about this judge, because she said, DOJ has proven unworthy of this trust at every point in this case. And then she went point by point and not only nailed them, but countersunk the nail. Because they wanted the records of every minor patient who got gender-affirming care at Rhode Island Hospital going all the way back to 2020. And they didn't just want, you know, person number one. No, they wanted the names, the addresses, the phone numbers. They wanted the social security numbers, the clinical histories, the diagnoses, and the family's information. So that could, the family information could include, non-trans siblings? in whom the federal government has no interest whatsoever, and in its effort to somehow justify this disgusting conduct, this fascist conduct, the DOJ said, we need this because we're looking into possible violations of federal drug laws because of off-label prescribing of puberty blockers and hormone therapy. And Judge McElroy looked at that and said, no, fuck that too. She said federal courts, including the First United States Circuit Court of Appeals, have recognized for eons that doctors legally prescribe FDA-approved drugs for off-label uses. There's all kinds of them. I mean, gosh, I'm so old that I can remember when the pharmaceutical companies researching blood pressure issues accidentally developed a pill that gave dirty old men erections. Ta-da! Instead of them accepting their bodies as they are and accepting that God didn't want them getting those anymore. Judge McElroy said the off-label prescribing conduct at the core of the DOJ's theory is not illegal under the Federal Food and Drug and Cosmetic Act. Not at all. And this subpoena lacks a congressionally authorized purpose and was sought for an improper purpose in bad faith. That's getting perilously close to sanctions for Todd Blanchey and his gang of ugly little pettifoggers. But she decided to go beyond the boundaries of the subpoena itself and went into the actual conduct and behavior and arguably the ethicality of the DOJ and said that DOJ attorneys had concealed information from the court. That's a big no-no. Had misled opposing parties and had tried to steer the case down to Texas and Judge Reed O'Connor, who is one of the most offensive federal district judges in the country. He's never met a woman he doesn't hate. He's constantly fetishizing the little fetuses. And Judge McElroy said, oh, and by the way, y'all tried to sneak this down to Texas without even letting the hospital know. From the opinion, she said, this omission leads the court to conclude this request was a subterfuge to prevent Rhode Island Hospital from realizing that DOJ had decided to go to Texas for an order compelling production of the very records that they had been discussing for months. And if you stop to think about this, it's utterly ridiculous. Asking a court in Texas to issue a subpoena for records in Rhode Island, where that court has nothing even remotely resembling jurisdiction? She even went so far in a footnote as to nail Reed O'Connor's ass up on the wall. She said, he's previously referred to the Justice Department as a frequent forum shopper. And it's clear that the DOJ has done so here. And then she leaned into the lawyers themselves about why they wanted enforcement of the subpoena in Texas instead of Rhode Island. During the hearing, she said to these miserable affronts to the idea of the rule of law, you chose Justice O'Connor in Texas. Just be honest enough to admit that. Among other things, the DOJ lied and said that Rhode Island Hospital hadn't communicated with the government since February 2026. Judge McElroy, however, said that's clearly misleading, if not utterly false, because DOJ lawyers were in correspondence with the hospital all the way into late April. She said, this reckless disregard for the duty of candor owed to a federal court is appalling. And if it's appalling, it might just be sanctionable. And beyond that, it might be fodder for a well-crafted bar complaint. And then she went after the leadership. She said that the senior attorneys were way out of line when they sent, like a lamb to the slaughter, a lawyer who had only been practicing for 6 months, 6 months of legal experience. David, in Oregon, you want to chime in on this one here in a little bit? No, they took a DOJ lawyer who had all of 6 months experience in practicing law at all, not just 6 months at the DOJ, at all, and sent this lawyer into the courtroom to opine on DOJ policy. And they did that because they were afraid themselves to show up and get the pranging that she was going to deliver. And then she delved into Nitwit Nero's jihad against trans people generally. The administration has publicly characterized gender-affirming care for minors as abuse, directed the DOJ to bring its practice to an end, and celebrated when hospitals curtailed such programs as a result of this subpoena campaign. And she noted that 7 other federal courts under similar circumstances have reached the same conclusion. And then she started talking about the actual rights of transgender patients, and in particular adolescents. And ultimately she said, DOJ's request for intimate medical details from one of this country's most vulnerable populations constitutes a drastic overreach of its investigative authority. And then in the open hearing, she noted that these shit-eating pettifoggers had confessed that once they got the information, they were going to track down the children and their parents or caregivers and hector and hound them. Ultimately, she said, the long-standing judicial presumption that DOJ could be trusted with little doubt about its intentions and stated purposes no longer holds. It is regrettable that this is now the case. I read that earlier today, and honestly, I'm still kind of dumbstruck by it. Again, this is one of his own appointees, thoroughly vetted, no doubt, by the Federalist Society. But it is it's a giant neon flashing light that even for someone like that, this behavior is so odious and so illegal and so vile, vulgar, hateful, and ugly that she had no choice but to drop a rock on them. It is honestly astonishing, and hopefully it remains the wind that it is. Holy cow. Thank you, Reggie. Reggie just jumped in. Firm Democrat. Love the show. Reggie, thank you so much. So that gets us down $142 into the challenge. Thank you, Reggie. And thank you. Thank you, Gary. $167. And thank you, Terry. $267. So we're $33 away from Auntie Cat's good boy tear up Donald Trump the chew toy challenge, and then we can get going on fences. So, thank you. Thank you. This is ever so helpful. And once we finally reach that number, I'll actually do the ciphering and figure out how much we've knocked down. But there are so few wins out there that this story, regardless of who it's about, what group it's about, shines a light on just how far gone this gang of fascists passing themselves off for a Department of Justice are. Is. Yes, it was, Ralphs. Thank you. So, Ralphs's and now Cats, Auntie Cats, and then Vince's. So, yes, thank you. Now, what's that, Jeremy? Stop talking like an old coot about the weather. You know what? I brought that one on myself. So, there we are. And, like I said, that's just a beginning this evening. God. There's a lot more out there going on, but, well, here, let's go to something less serious, but far more stupid, but also sort of tracking along the same line of inquiry. Leon Scum may have run off to China with his orange daddy, but he still has time to bark and grunt and bray about you know who. But also, Matt Walsh, Matt Dysphoria Beard Walsh, jumping in too. The subject, of course, being, oh God, here we go again. I'll put it simply. Christopher Nolan's take on The Odyssey opens on, I think, July the 17th. And it's been a while since I was really kind of stoked about a movie, but I'm kind of stoked about this. He's pulled together a hell of a cast. Here, unpaid product placement. Let's just check in with this. I mean, the trailer is quite compelling. Pops right up. This is the official new trailer that launched 9 days ago. I think it launched on on Stephen Colbert's show.
8: A son.
9: And then what?
8: We won the war. Help me go home.
1: From Christopher Nolan.
9: Waiting for Master. I want you to choose me.
10: You think his king is coming back?
9: No, he's not.
11: But what he do if he came back here and find all these suitors in his house?
12: You're pining for a daddy you didn't even know, like some sniveling bastard.
11: Who's looking after your wife and son?
12: Do you see?
11: My dad is coming home.
12: And in Vengeance.

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2: 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But you cannot control this.
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4: No one could stand between me and home. Not even the gods.
5: Keep us free!
6: I think it's asleep.
7: I love that. I think it's asleep. No, it's not asleep. But it and this is just radio. The visual is incredibly compelling. And, of course, the maggots, the lead king maggots, well, Leon Scum, of course, and Matt Dysphoria Beard Walsh, who is the broadcast partner of little Benny Dry Wife Shapiro, have had a conniption, multiple conniptions, really, because while the cast features people like Anne Hathaway, Robert Pattinson, Matt Damon, Charlize Theron, well, Christopher Nolan has actors with whom he works. And he has worked in the past with Elliot Page. And Elliot Page is in this cast. Elliot Page being, of course, someone who very publicly transitioned from female to male. And is a fine actor. But it doesn't matter how good an actor is. But don't worry, it's not just about the trans angle. Oh, no. No, no. The world's going to shit. We're losing a war with Iran that we started. I mean, shades of the ancient world indeed. Peloponnesian War, anybody? Athenian Empire? Mm-hmm. We're getting our asses handed to us by China. There's more Ukraine news in the stack this afternoon. But Leon Scum and Matt Dysphoria Beard Walsh are upset about a movie about a mythical war. Mm-hmm. It apparently started when an anchor over at Newsmuck by the name of Rob Finnerty did a segment over there on that unwatchable platform. And they focused first on Elliot Page because the rumors are swirling that Elliot Page will play Achilles. And this, of course, is being described as woke. Oh, God, it's woke. So Finnerty, being the shit weasel that he is, started out by misgendering and deadnaming Elliot Page, opining, wait for it, the most famous warrior in all of history, not just Greek history, Achilles, is about to be played by a transgender woman in a brand new movie. Dumbass, Elliot Page is not a trans woman. I am a trans woman. Elliot Page is a trans man. God damn, they're dumb. But he continued to misgender Elliot Page, calling him she and her. And never mind the talent of this actor. Doesn't matter. Finnerty goes on to say, and I'll take this all apart piece by piece, that Achilles was described, throughout history as a superhuman warrior and deadly on the battlefield.
8: First of all, Achilles isn't really even in the Odyssey except sort of in the help me Obi-Wan Kenobi, you know, the ghost Obi-Wan that you get in things like The Empire Strikes Back. Right? Achilles appears to Odysseus in dreams. Or as a ghost. You know, if you think about the way that George Lucas lifted elements from all over the world of myth to create the Star Wars universe, that may be where he got the idea of ghost Obi-Wan. But I'm getting ahead of myself. Achilles, in the origin story, was dipped by the heel in what? The River Styx? I'm a little sketchy here. To grant him immortality in battle, but the part that stayed dry, that heel, was still quite capable of being wounded and, in fact, could bring about his death. And indeed, in the Iliad, does so. Mama should have turned him over as a baby. It wouldn't have been hard, and just grabbed him by his little hair, and then dipped him the other way so that everything was covered. But well, that's how mythology works. There has to be fuck ups, and so there was this Chud Finnerty losing his shit. We've gone from Brad Pitt to a girl who dresses as a guy who's 5'1", 118 pounds. That's the person who's going to be playing the greatest warrior in history, because to the left, that's normal. And we're back to yesterday's program and the left. How about if it was just a casting decision, dumbass? Or, and let's make this even weirder, okay, we're going to have to do a little bit of a dive. I think I mentioned in the past that because of this film, I'm sort of re-educating myself with that story and having, in the last year, read 1177 B.C., the year that civilization collapsed, about the collapse of the Bronze Age, the late Bronze Age, and how familiar it looks to the modern era if one bothers to take a little peep. There are, well, for instance, there's a reference in the trailer that I just played. There's a visual reference to the Trojan horse. The Trojan horse is not in the Iliad, because there are multiple epics which we really don't have in full that were considered to be part of the overall, we'd call it a cinematic universe today. Think of the Trojan War as a sort of Marvel universe for the ancient world. So the Trojan horse comes from another part. It's not in the Iliad. And there are also epics that deal with, you know, by the time we get into the Iliad, sorry, this is so nerdy, I apologize, but there's a point. The Iliad begins in the 10th year of the Trojan War. And things are not going well for the Greeks, who are actually Mycenaeans. No, the word Greek does not appear in the Iliad. Achaeans, Danaans, Argives, Endives, I don't know. And Paris, who runs away with Helen, is also known as Alexandra. It's Alexander spelled out in Greek with an omega at the end instead of an OS at the end. It's archaic Greek. But how Achilles came to be Achilles is covered in another epic, and don't anybody tell Leon Scum and Matt Dysphoria Beard Walsh and this Rob Finnerty goober big part of young Achilles' story arc has to do with Achilles, well, living and dressing as a girl for a while. Mm-hmm. Yeah. And apparently liked it. And in fact, it may have been he and Patroclus both, his cousin. You're my cousin, you're my cousin, you're my cousin. God. Like I said, it's Thorn in the Side Thursday. It doesn't get much more stupidly thorny than this. Jeremy, what? I may lose on the side Thursday. That doesn't get much more stupidly thorny than this. Um.

0: He only shows up in for like 2 seconds in the trailer, and his face is all covered in filth.
1: Dennis, there's some lovely filth down here.
0: Mm-hmm. But they weren't done. No. Because Rob Finnerty is also mad about the casting of Helen. Was this the face that launched 1,000 ships and topped the towers of Ilium? That is not Homer, by the way. Oh, no. That's Elizabethan. Mm-hmm. Christopher Marlowe, to be precise. So Helen, quite the beauty. There's a backstory there. Helen was the actual royalty. Helen was a Mycenaean princess. If we're treating her as if she was real, kind of like, you know, Moses and Jesus, and but because these were holy books to the ancient Greeks, they were guides to life. Helen was a Mycenaean princess, and Menelaus married Helen, and that's how he accessed the kingship. He was an upstart. He was a jump up. He was the baby brother of Agamemnon, but he did not have his own crown until he married Helen. And so when Helen took off with Paris, that put his hold on the crown in jeopardy. Which meant that he had to go to, because they also took a lot of valuable shit with them too. Because this is all, remember, this is all before the development of coinage. There was no money. It was all more or less trade goods. So again, this Finnerty creep got the transphobia out of the way, and then he moved on, because these are right wingers, to racism. Because Lupita Nyong'o has been cast as Helen.
2: The woman whose face launched 1,000 ships, whose beauty was unparalleled, a woman who was definitely white, is going to be played by Lupita Nyong'o? I got nothing against Lupita.
0: Yes, you do. You're a fucking racist, you piece of shit.
2: But I do have a problem with the complete rewriting of history. Helen of Troy was not black.
0: The rewriting of history. It ain't history. Who's gonna tell him that Macbeth ain't history either? Or that Oedipus Rex isn't history? Or for that matter, that the Cecil B. DeMille version of Ten Commandments isn't history.
2: Helen of Troy was not black.
0: This is reminiscent of previous conniptions that these right-wing assholes have thrown over. Oh, who? Idris Elba? Yeah.
2: James Bond cannot be black!
0: But Helen of Troy was not a real person. Neither was Achilles. Neither was Agamemnon. Neither was Menelaus. Neither was Nestor. Neither was Hector. Andromache. Astyanax. Neither was Talthybius. Because your humble hostess once upon a time, when she trod the boards, played in the Trojan Women by Euripides, which is just a heartbreaking, horrifying telling of what

became of the women of Troy after Troy's fall? And Talthybius, at least according to Euripides, was the herald of the Greeks. I played Talthybius. I know, this is a fun little diversion, but we had to have a little Astyanax. Astyanax was the crown prince of Troy, the son of Andromache and Hector. And in, spoiler alert, in the Trojan Women, Euripides confirms that in the aftermath of the fall of Troy, Talthybius came and took little Astyanax and went and threw him off the walls of battlements of Troy, thereby forever ending the Trojan line. No Trojan jokes. Juvenile delinquents, behave. And when we auditioned little boys for this, you know, they put me in my costume. It was a hell of a costume. Big old shaggy wig and a glued-on beard. And anyway, I was pretty scary. I'd give anything for a photo from back then. But when we auditioned little boys to play Astyanax, the one who got cast was the one who, the minute he walked on stage next to me, took one look at me and began bawling. And the director said, "There's our Astyanax. This kid knows that the herald's going to throw him right off the." And it was a tearjerker every night. We even did a command performance of that play before the governor of the state of West Virginia down to Cultural Center in Charleston in October of 1983. But anyway, these are all fictitious characters. But try explaining that to some outraged right-wing chud and the Greek gods weren't real either. And Lupita Nyong'o doesn't just play Helen, she plays her sister Clytemnestra. And this, in turn, brought Matt Dysphoria Beard Walsh shrieking out from behind the baseboards, shrieking, "Oh, God, they're so stupid. So monumentally stupid. Not one person on the planet actually thinks that Lupita Nyong'o is the most beautiful woman in the world, but Christopher Nolan knows that he would be called a racist if he gave the most beautiful woman role to a white woman. Nolan is technically talented, but a coward, too afraid to do anything even slightly challenges the spirit of the age." The spirit of the age? Just to be clear, we're talking about probably somewhere around the 13th century BCE. So that would put us 3,400 years ago. Nobody really knows what the spirit of the age was. Good Lord, it's just so comically perfect that these chuds are losing their minds over absolute fiction. Right. Also, she can't be Helen, says Lee in New York, and also Santa Claus is white. Absolutely.
But that wasn't all. Oh, no, not all at all. Mm-mm. Because they had more stupidity yet in them

And then Leon Scum got involved, of course, because it's almost impossible for him not to. And he's no smarter than Matt Dysphoria Beard Walsh.

And just to put a bow on all this moronity. Leon Scum responding to Matt Dysphoria Beard Wolf said, "True." And then went all transphobic on Elliot Page. And then there's, well, yeah, Homer may not even have been real either. There are ruins, and there was a Troy, or something where the ancients believed Troy was, and it was destroyed by fire. Heinrich Schliemann fucked a lot of that up going forward because of his greed and general dishonesty, but oh my God, it never ceases to amaze me. From Jimmy in the Great Northwest, black or white, Othello. How many white men played Othello? Almost all of them. Every Othello was white, when he's clearly not. And then there's Heathcliff. Wuthering Heights. Who is described in the novel as, well, she describes him as everything but outright black. And some of the palest human beings in all of the actor's craft have played Heathcliff. Oh, well. As to the Trojan horse, Lee in New York says, Nitwit Nacho Nero will insist that the Trojan horse would have been a more convincing gift if it was gold. Lee. Signed Lee in New York City, not Troy, New York. And just a little trivia point for those interested. If you read the novels of Kurt Vonnegut, he sets a lot of it in upstate New York, Troy, New York. But he changes the name of Troy, New York, to Ilium, because Ilium was the other name for Troy. And in their own language, we think that they referred to themselves as Wilusa. And there used to be a digramma that made the W sound in front of Ilios. And in archaic Greek, it was Wilusa. And that becomes Ilusa, and then it just becomes Ilios. And then Ilium, once it gets Romanized. I know. I'm a nerd. I'll do better. Homer may not have been real. I should have expected this one. I've watched The Simpsons. Stop it, Roxanne. Next you'll tell me that Maggie should have grown up by now. More fake news. Oh, wait till I tell you about MASH and the length of the Korean War. That's gonna be a real problem. From Dave and the Blind, Elliot playing Achilles, that rocks. Literally, Page is a great actor. He can play whatever the hell. He won whenever the hell. He won Roast or how. The YouTube world was surprisingly mobile. I think that was the ancient world. Having African descent would not surprise me at all. Ask Mr. Page. Can we have him slip a spear of into this chud's ribs? I'm asking for an allegorical friend, your buddy Dave in the Blind. This is why I love you so much, Sylvie. Schliemann? Heinrich Schliemann was a glorified pot hunter, but he did, in fact, discover the ruins of Troy. Yeah, and also Mycenae. But God, to read his backstory,
con man from start to finish, almost to the point that when I was reading about this, I was saying, you know, could we do like a family history and see if he's related to the Drumpfs? Because his entire life was a lie, was a fraud. And he technically discovered what we now recognize as Troy, but he did tremendous damage because he dug right past Troy, destroyed God knows how much actual evidence until he got down to where he thought that the artifacts themselves that looked like they would be Trojan. And, yeah, he was a pot hunter. Priam's treasure and the death mask of Agamemnon, that kind of shit, bedecking his young, really young wife in those artifacts. It was brilliantly satirized, I think, in the 1970s, in a book called Motel of the Mysteries. If you've never seen it and you love archaeology, it's worth finding. It's hilarious. Troy, as we understand it, is Troy 6i or 7, and Schliemann went way down to like Troy 1, 2, 3, because there were multiple civilizations piled one on top of another. It's not at all surprising to see, because that was common in the ancient world. Okay, Scout's Honor, says Jeremy. I won't make any jokes about you slipping into a play about the Trojans. Also, I wasn't a scout. No, you're not a scout. You're a scamp. That's what you are, Jeremy. A scamp. And somehow or another, we find ourselves in the second hour of the program. We have $33 to go. We've matched Ralph's challenge. We've got $33 to go to match Auntie Cat's challenge. And then we'll start on Vince's, and we've got a chance to dig our way part of the way out of this hole. So thank you to everybody who's jumped in, and thank you if you choose to jump in and you haven't yet. It's a great opportunity to double a whole bunch of money. From Jimmy, going back to Othello, the only black man to play Othello was Lawrence Fishburne that I know of. I think in the modern era, that's for certain. And the rest of them were white guys in blackface. Ugh. And Iago, what an asshole Iago is.

0: And to get back into the actual news of the day, well, apparently it's a little bit, the MAGAT delegation is a little bit, tense. The Daily Beast had a story about a hot mic moment there in the Great Hall of the People, as both sides sat down for talks. Let's see if the audio comes through.
1: No, no, get the fuck out of here. No, move.
2: Please put on the earpiece for the simultaneous interpretation. Thank you.
0: They're so disordered that the no, get the fuck out of here. I want to know whose voice it was. Because we're getting our asses handed to us. It's for those of us of a certain age, we're familiar with the old saw, only Nixon could go to China. And I remember the video, the visuals, the film footage of Nixon meeting with Mao Zedong and Zhou Enlai. And you didn't have anything like this. No, no, get the fuck out of here. No, move. Got to move. Oh, okay, going back to Othello, you never know where this program's going to go. Clarence says, the great Paul Robeson played Othello. Oh, I didn't know that. I don't know if Jimmy knew that. Thank you, Clarence. Thank you. What these clowns did in Beijing was nothing short of shameful. Because among other things, Xi Jinping showed up and the Chinese were prepared. We were lost balls in high grass. Xi Jinping, as I think Dean Blundell pointed out, has studied Nitwit Nero and has read him like a cheap paperback novel. And came in and read the Riot Act to Nitwit Nero and made him like it. God, it was embarrassing.

I'm looking for it here. Oh, well. But among other things, Orange Julius Geyser went to China and was not asked, was not negotiated with, was told straight up, and told, and China told us that we and China will have clashes and even conflicts if we don't roll over and play dead on Taiwan. Because, of course, Xi Jinping has watched as Nitwit Nero completely sold Ukraine down the river. She told Nitwit Nero, the Taiwan question is the most important issue in ties between Beijing and Washington, and this came directly from the readout issued by the Chinese Foreign Ministry. According to the statement, she said directly to Orange Jesus, Taiwan independence and cross-strait peace are as irreconcilable as fire and water. In other words, we're going to have to roll over and let China roll over Taiwan, doing as they wish, or else we cannot have peace with China. And of course, Nitwit Nero went there reeling from his ginormous fuck-up in Iran, in which we have depleted our missile capacity, our interceptor capacity, our Patriot capacity, by more than half in some instances, while Iran still has half of their capacity. She went on, according to the readout, and said, if it is handled properly, the bilateral relationship will enjoy overall stability. Otherwise, the two countries will have clashes and even conflicts, putting the entire relationship in great jeopardy. Meanwhile, little Marco Rubio, trying desperately to be Butch for Daddy, said, our policy toward Taiwan is unchanged, but it would be a terrible mistake for China to take Taiwan by force. U.S. policy on the issue of Taiwan is unchanged as of today. Sure it is. And it would not surprise me at all, given the massive incompetence of not just Nitwit Nero, but his lickspittles, whether it's Marco Rubio or the DUI hire Whiskey Pete Keg Breath or Hung Cao, his now acting Secretary of the Navy. It wouldn't surprise me at all if China moves because they know that we are, at this point in time, and until we right this ship, we're a paper tiger. We are, as the great golfer Chichi Rodriguez once was prone to remark, we are big boots, big hat, no goddamn cattle. The embarrassment, the shame. And of course, in the background, there's all this business about Chinese investment of $1 trillion in the United States. And of course, the Maggot administration was helpless. And clueless.
You can't forget the clueless part. No. I'm looking here for just a second. Yeah, here's the

Dog on it, I had it, but needless to say, Dean Blundell pointed out blow by blow exactly how pathetic this was. The story just crossed my feed from the Guardian. Headline, Trump delights in his deference to Xi, his strongman fantasy made flesh. The Chinese leader appears to be in the driving seat as the unusually polite U.S. president ignores questions in Taiwan.

0: noting he was far better behaved in one of the world's most repressive regimes than when he shows up in Europe's democracies like a human wrecking ball. Yeah. He didn't talk to reporters on the flight across to Beijing. Of course, he may have been passed out. He hasn't posted or triped about it. And he almost seemed nervous, like a boy picking up his date at the prom, fiddling with his jacket and whatnot. When he landed. And the language. Oh, when I get there, she's going to give me a big fat hug. But instead, she wasn't even there to greet him when he landed. And he oohed and aahed over children who had been taught to repeat phrases by rote. Saying, and, well, you take this in the context of the Epstein files, and it takes on a different meaning, doesn't it?
1: I was particularly impressed by those children. They were happy. They were beautiful.
0: God almighty. We're screwed. In a big, big way. And then there's the people who were covering the Beijing trip. For instance, Tony Dokapil. At CBS News. And his cameraman, what a way to get out of such a shameful experience. He was trying to introduce the summit. This is, oh my God.
2: And finally tonight from Taiwan, as President Trump and China prepare to meet, you will hear a lot about American decline and the rise of a powerful new China. The Chinese certainly, is he okay?
3: Hello guys, welcome back. So CBS Evening News was forced off here during a live broadcast from Taiwan, after a shocking medical emergency happened behind the scenes.
2: We're going to take a quick break. We have a medical emergency here.
0: Meanwhile, they're showing a doctor. Meanwhile, they're showing B-roll footage of just scenes from China.
4: So I'm going to sign off for Tony Dokapil, who's been reporting in Taiwan. We're going to go to break. We'll be right back.
3: Anchor Tony Dokapil quickly.
0: Jesus Christ. What a gang of monumental fuck-ups. See? BS News. Oh, and this is separate and entire, but it's a back reference to something that, well, at least, you know, we're still playing Where in the World is Tom Kane, but 83-year-old Frederica Wilson, a Democrat of Florida, hasn't been voting for several weeks either. And, of course, they unlike Kane, the maggots have been, oh, she's dead, she's dying. Turns out she had eye surgery. And she's definitely running for re-election. She's not retiring. Still no sightings of Tom Kane. And even ordained Southern Baptist minister, pastor, brother, Mullah Moses Mike Johnson has no idea where Kane is, or says he doesn't. Ralph says, what the fuck happened to Tony DeCopel? Well, his cameraman passed out or, you know, stopped being conscious. And so they punted. That's, of course, Katie Turrible's hubby, right? Yeah, somewhere Walter Cronkite rolls in his grave, couldn't even handle a basic stand-up.

God almighty. From Sylvie. Medical emergency? Oh, nothing trivial, I hope. I was the cameraman, so kind of feel sorry for him. He's just trying to keep a job, you know, working for Larry Ellison and his Nepo baby son. And back to archaeology for a minute. Sylvie notes, early archaeology. In the early 1800s, archaeologists did not use brushes and tweezers to unearth relics. They, Schliemann included, used dynamite, blowing up higher levels and obliterating whole blocks of overlay. Zahi Hawass, to say nothing of Howard Carter and others, would be furious at such tactics today. Obligatory Downton Abbey reference. The estate used as the Downton Abbey is, in fact, the estate of the Earl of Carnarvon, descendant of the man who funded Carter's expedition to find Tutankhamun's tomb. It's rumored that some of the artifacts from the tomb were, and possibly still are, housed in the castle. Pot hunters! And I guess it's, well, we'll leave that one be.

0: And what's this? Oh, this is disgusting. Well, we've had another Trash Patel sighting. I trust that we all understand that out in Pearl Harbor, the sunken USS Arizona is still a commissioned warship. She was never decommissioned because she was still in action when she sank. And it's also a grave site. Hallowed ground, no less than, say, Gettysburg. There are more than 900 sailors' remains that sank with the ship. Marines as well. These monsters will desecrate anything and everything. Trash Patel was given, and I'm sure this involved the cooperation and collaboration of course, you know, the DUI hire, Keg Breath. The Navy gave Trash Patel, I mean, talk about pot hunters. This is a sickening desecration. The Navy gave Trash Patel what they called a VIP snorkel. He took an underwater snorkeling tour of the grave that is the USS Arizona. When asked, the spokescreep for the FBI wouldn't say shit.
1: He was attending national security engagements.
0: The Navy, on the other hand, said, yeah, it happened, but we can't figure out who initiated it. National Park Service said, we weren't involved. One guy, Hack Albertson, a Marine vet, he dives the Arizona annually as part of a very special group from Paralyzed Veterans of America, said, it's like having a bachelor party at a church. It's hallowed ground. It needs to be treated with the solemnity it deserves. And generally speaking, the only people who go underwater there are Marine archaeologists, the National Park Service crews who keep an eye on the condition of the sunken vessel. And every now and then, a diver will go down and take the remains. It used to happen. It doesn't happen much anymore because there's so few left, if any. But a diver will sometimes take the remains of an Arizona crewman and respectfully place those remains aboard the Arizona so that that sailor may rest with his shipmates. And of course, the FBI never said a goddamn word about it. And it was part of Jesus, this itinerary. He claimed to be having meetings with Honolulu, the Honolulu field office, and having meetings with the local constabulary. And then after his initial stop, he came back to Hawaii and went snorkeling around in the graves of those noble sailors and Marines. And then he jetted away to Las Vegas. Partay. It never ends. The reprehensible behavior the disgusting conduct. I guess they'll claim, I don't know, what are we going to say?
2: Well, I took a bottle of my cash bourbon and left it down there as a salute to the sailors, like a libation to the gods. See you in Valhalla, brothers.
0: Oh, and Ralph's asked earlier, were Donnie's kids on the trip to China? Yes, they were part of the grift. Of course, it's worth remembering that Iwanka, my daddy Trump Kushner, well, she still holds a number of licenses and the like from China for, among other things, manufacturing caskets. Jesus. Oh, and thank you, Billable. Billable Rick says, Chi-Chi Rodriguez, give yourself a Ramalama Ding Dong for that comment. I've heard Chi-Chi's name referenced for years. Thank you, Billable. And, well, I the number of people who know about Chi-Chi Rodriguez through WKRP, golfer Les Nessman, golfer Chai Chai Rodriguez. Yeah.

And I said we'd have some Ukraine news. It ain't good. Oh, no, it's not. Last night in Kyiv, they withstood one of the worst nights of missile and drone attacks in the history of that filthy war started by that barbarian in Moscow. The Russians killed at least 12 innocent people in an apartment house in Kyiv, or an apartment block. At least two of them were children. Bodies pulled from the rubble, with rescuers searching for 20 people still feared missing. The Ukraine Emergency Services Organization said 45 people, including two children, were injured, and tomorrow will be a day of mourning in the city. And knowing that Nitwit Nero is in Putin's pocket, he's ordered, the last 3 days have been sheer hell in Kyiv. Last night's barrage was 670 drones and 56 missiles. They hit more than 180 sites across Ukraine. 50 of those were residential buildings because civilians don't matter to a piece of shit like Vladimir Putin. Now, I mean, when who was it the other day in Congress talking about Ukraine being on the bleeding, cutting edge of technology for drone and missile warfare? Well, Mother Russia sent more than 1,560 drones since Tuesday evening. And Volodymyr Zelensky said they took out 73% of the missiles, an overall interception rate of 93% on the drones, but the ones that get through still do devastating damage. Zelensky also pointed out that they have to have more anti-ballistic systems and missiles for them. There's a massive shortage of Patriot missile systems that basically can stop Russian ballistics in their tracks. But Nitwit Nero wants to ramp up the misery because he wants Putin to achieve his goals. The EU Commission President Ursula von der Leyen said overnight, "Another night of death and destruction. While Russia openly mocks diplomatic efforts, we continue to strengthen Ukraine. We are finalizing a 6 billion euro drone support package, and we keep the pressure on Russia's war economy with ever tougher sanctions." Yeah, but if you recall the clips from a couple of days ago with Whiskey Pete, well, $4 billion a month in unsanctioned oil plying the seas for Mother Russia. Yeah, that's a lot, as whoever it was that was questioning Keg Breath said, that'll buy a lot of drones. But Whiskey Pete doesn't give a shit about Ukraine or about little children being pulled from rubble. No more than he gives a shit about little children in Gaza being pulled, murdered from the rubble. The mayor of Kyiv, Vitaly Klitschko,
said a 12-year-old little girl's body had been recovered from what remained of a nearby house. And Ukraine stands defiant and brave, while a coward befouls the executive mansion in the United States. One Ukrainian woman, Irina Movchan, speaking to media as she watched the clearance of the debris, said the entire building was shaking. It was very scary. It was so quiet lately that I thought perhaps it was time to move back completely, and yesterday and today we had such an Armageddon. In addition to the apartment buildings, the fiends in Russia also hit a veterinary clinic, a school, more residential buildings, and apparently attacked the city's public water supply, which incidentally is a fucking war crime. The Prime Minister of Ukraine, Yulia Spiridenko, said, "We've got to have help in strengthening our air defense. This is the only way to save our people and our cities." And noting that Nitwit Nero was busy getting on his knees in front of Xi Jinping, the Ukrainian Foreign Minister, Andrei Syba, said, "I'm certain that the leaders of the United States and China have enough leverage over Moscow to tell Putin to finally end the war." The foreign minister is an optimist. Putin owns Donald Trump. Lock, stock, and stinking cankles.

And after their World War II victory celebration on May the 9th, which they had scaled back, and Pootie was kind of afraid to attend. Well, Pootie said, "The war may be drawing to a close." And then the ceasefire ended, and this. Oh, the shame. The endless shame.

There's only one way out. The only what's that old saying? The only way out is through. Yeah. We have to find a way to save this nation. Once Nitwit Nero is done. On the other hand, and not to put too much, well, not to give this any credit at all, but Colin Jost from Weekend Update at Saturday Night Live sat down for an interview with some streamer whose shtick is doing interviews in subways. You know, subway cars running around through New York. And Colin Jost said that he fully expects Donald Trump to have a third term as president. The interviewer, I forget his name, said, "Stop it, man! This isn't funny. You're scaring me now." And Jost said, "No, I'm not kidding. I don't expect him to lead." What would happen if he did that? Insisted on running for a third term? I mean, I'm not talking about what would the Supreme Court do. They'd bend down and stick their six most puissant, dread sovereign, supreme, Catholic, majestic noses right between his cheeks and go deep. Nitwit Nero may not be a fan of salads, but they'd by God toss his. But I'm talking about the nation writ large. As more and more people begin to turn on this trashy, well, yeah. Because even maggot candidates are beginning to turn against their orange daddy. These are, well, let's see. There was another vote today to call Nitwit Nero to account under the War Powers Act. The resolution failed on a 212-212 tie vote. Three maggots joined with the Democrats. A tie is a loss for a congressional resolution. We came within one vote of passing a War Powers resolution in the House with Representative Tom Barrett, a maggot from Michigan, and Brian Fitzpatrick, a maggot from Pennsylvania, openly siding with the Democrats. Thomas Massie from Kentucky also voted yes. And that took the count to 212-211. You know, Dante said that the betrayers went to the lowest level of hell. The House has its own version of Kirsten Manchin, John Fetterman. His name is Jared Golden. He's allegedly a Democrat from Maine. He voted no on the resolution. Fucking traitor. Previously, that is to say yesterday, a vote of 49-50 took place in the Senate with Lisa Murkowski and Rand Paul and Susan Collins. Voting to hold Nitwit Nero to account. But, of course,
There was, God damn it. I mean, this is infuriating. There was Kirsten Manchin cashing his check and voting no. Otherwise, it would have been a 50-50 tie. So it still would have been a loss. But John Fetterman, Jared Golden, does the name Judas mean anything to you? Basically, those two lickspittles voted to continue to destroy the national security of the United States because this war is an abject failure. And over at Politico, Meredith Lee Hill wrote, Barrett, an Army veteran, is in an incredibly competitive race in his Lansing area seat against a retired Navy SEAL who's been hammering him over the war. Wrote, Barrett, an Army veteran, is in an incredibly competitive race in his Lansing area seat against a retired Navy SEAL who's been hammering him over the war.

and it was a safe vote. If Kirsten Manchin and perhaps another Republican had joined, it would have been 51-50, and the measure, would it have passed, or does it need 60? The Senate procedure can be Byzantine, and I'm not at all certain. Hopefully there's a reckoning and an accountability, an imposition of accountability come November, but one does not know. And I mentioned Rand Paul joining the Democratic senators in that vote. Well, I didn't know that Rand Paul, libertarian ophthalmologist, had a son who was old enough to drink, but he does. And damned if, I mean, it's weird when I read stories that mention places that I'm familiar with in D.C., we used to, when we were working on the AIC Act, we would sit down and sit out in front of the Tune In on Capitol Hill and talk with some of our closer supporters of the bill, a couple of members of Congress. Well, the Tune-In was the scene where Rand Paul's son erupted into a drunken tirade when his son decided to get up in the face of Mike Lawler of New York. You know, after what happened to his daddy, you'd think Ron Paul's son might be a little more careful. Speaking to the New York Post, Lawler said, "So Rand Paul's fucking son is sitting next to us at the bar, and he just like chimes in on our conversation, fucking drunk and belligerent." Because he had assumed that Mike Lawler was Jewish, and said, if Thomas Massey loses his primary, it was because of the Jews. Lawler said, "I'm Irish-Italian Catholic." To which Rand Paul's son replied, "This war, it's all about the gays and the Jews, and I hate them both, and I don't care if they die." And then he knocked over a bar stool as he went staggering out of the bar. It might come as no surprise to note that William H. Paul's handle over on that platform that used to be known as Twitter is at TastyBrew1776. And he got community noted after he said, "Last night I had too much to drink and said some things that don't represent who I really am." Oh, no, I'm sorry, honey, they did. "I'm sorry, and today I'm seeking help for my drinking problem." Yeah. The community note said, context needed. The specific things William Paul said while drunk included saying that if Representative Thomas Massey loses his primary, it would be caused by Jews, and saying that he hates Jews, hates gays, and doesn't care if they die. You know, we've got this concept out there called the Streisand effect, when someone ill-advisedly draws more attention to something they didn't want any attention for in the first place. I think we should call what happened here

0: with William H. Paul at Tasty Brew, 1776. Let's call that the Gibson effect. No, not the classic cocktail that's basically a martini that replaces the olive with a pickled onion. No. Is that a Gibson? Who knows? I'm not well-versed. But the Gibson effect for Mel, who, when he got busted DUI and then turned around and began raging, "Oh, it's because of the Jews. It was all because of the Jews." No, the drink didn't make you say things that don't represent who you really are. The drink loosened up your lips so that you could say exactly who the fuck you are, William H. Paul, at Tasty Brews 1776. What his bio says.
1: I know a little about a lot. Digital Dude, Capitol Hill, Kentucky Wildcat, at Freedom Works, opinions owned.
0: Well, looks like it's time for you to own some opinions, William H. Paul. Are you going to change your handle once you get out of your obligatory stint at the Grippy Sock Hotel? One wonders. This comes as no surprise to people who know at Tasty Brew 1776. He pled out to a DUI in 2015, having crashed his big old pick-em-up truck into a parked car. And then in 2013, he was arrested on allegations that he assaulted a flight attendant and was drinking underage on a flight to CLT. That's the airport code for Charlotte, North Carolina. Rand Paul's office, meanwhile, it was as quiet as a graven image. The Tune In is an awesome, awesome watering hole. I mean, it's locals, it's politicos. I mean, it's truly sort of a Democrats hang out there, Republicans hang out there. They don't get into fisticuffs. Last time I was there, they had a fantastic kitchen. Their lunch specials are legendary. And curiously enough, it was bought by a former firefighter from where? That's right, West Virginia. So the Tune In issued a statement this morning. And it was there were no gray areas. Morning! This is from TuneIn DC, INN. Morning! In reference to the incident that occurred a couple of nights ago, the TuneIn does not tolerate or condone any of the words, behaviors, or thoughts that were used. Our bar is a safe space for everyone, and we make sure of that. That person had his last drink at the TuneIn that night. He ain't just banned. He's banned forever. And someone responded to that saying, "Would one call that being 86th? Asking for a friend." Jesus. Well, like son, like father. The headline from the New York Post, by the way, because it's, well, "I would not insult the guts of a dead mackerel," by wrapping it in the New York Post. "Senator Rand Paul's son, sorry after drunken tirade against gays and the Jews, will seek help for drinking problem." And the question then arises, how shit-faced do you have to be as the son of the junior senator from Kentucky, Stan, to run your mouth like that? I'd say you got to be pretty fucking shit-faced. And there's a little more detail in the Post article. Lawler said, he's like, wait, you're not Jewish? Lawler said, and even if I was, what's the problem? And then he got into the Middle East and he was talking about like us trying to steal Iran's land for the Jews and steal the West Bank. And I'm like, what are you talking about? At which point he said, well, this war, it's all about the gays and the Jews, and I hate them both, and I don't care if they die. Oh, somebody that's got homophobia that bad when they're drunky drunk? Methinks he doth protest too much.

0: And I guess this is some good PR for Mike Lawler, because he stands a good chance of being bounced out of the Congress in November. God. By the way, if you'd like to engage in a little conversation, you're more than welcome to do so. The stress line is open, 844-843-4676. 844, the horn. Checking in on a little on some messages along the way. From Cynthia, the USS Arizona, when I visited the memorial site back in the 1980s, I couldn't help but feel the weight of that site and the sailors who died there. My sense of that history was solemn and overwhelming. Perhaps I felt that because my family has a long history of serving in the Navy, including my father, who served at Pearl during World War II. Or perhaps my feelings were just from being human. Patel, he's just a fucking disgrace beyond words. Well, I think we have that in common. Yeah, my dad was a World War II sailor and shipped in and out of Pearl, and he hardly ever mentioned the Arizona without a tear coming to his eye. From Sylvie, none of them care. Not even about little children being pulled from under billionaires. So true. So true. And we started off at a heady clip with regard to the challenges on the table. We've got $33 to go to meet Cat, Auntie Cat's good golden boy challenge. And then from Vince in Arizona, a chance to take $1,000 away from the deficit with his $500 challenge. All told, there have been $825 in challenges on the table. And it's probably a lot to ask, but if we could knock those out this evening, Vince's is good until tomorrow, but if we could knock those both out this evening, your humble hostess would breathe a profound sigh of relief. So, if you can, and you're so inclined, you have the thanks of the entire Horn Family Community Congregation. There's some good-ish news. Earlier today, our most puissant Dread Sovereign Supreme Catholic Majesties decided that they would continue to let the women folk have access to mifepristone via telehealth visits, and blocked the injunction coming from the Fifth United States Circuit Court of Appeals in New Orleans, that gang of rabid fascists. The status quo will continue with women being able to access mifepristone through telehealth visits while the case makes its way through the system. Apparently, the heat that the public, as well as I think the three women on the court, have brought to the shadow docket shenanigans may have convinced some of the court to, at least for the time being, leave women's bodies alone. CNN noting the focus will now return to the New Orleans-based appeals court, which will decide the merits of Louisiana's challenge. Okay, well, guess what? The decision was 7-2. You know damned good and well who the two were. That's right, Clarence Pubes on the Coke can Fappy Thomas, a wholly owned subsidiary of Har Har Crow and Lili Leo, as well as his buddy, Sammy Bad Breath Alito, also a wholly owned subsidiary of Har Har Lili Consolidated. And ooh, were they mad when they wrote their dissent. Sammy Bad Breath wrote it, and well, Fappy signed right on. Alito saying, what is at stake is the perpetration of a scheme to undermine our decision in Dobbs v. Jackson. Really? Manufacturers of the drug are obvious. No, I'm doing the wrong voice. It's Sammy Bad Breath. Manufacturers of the drug are obviously aware of what's going on, yet nevertheless supply the drug and reap profits from its felonious use in Louisiana. Oh, wait, I was wrong. Fappy chimed in with his own dissent, declaring that drug manufacturers are not a party to the case, curiously enough, are not entitled to a stay of an adverse court order based on lost profits from their criminal enterprise. More abortions now occur each month in Louisiana than they did before Dobbs because of, as a result of, out-of-state doctors and organizations mailing abortion pills to Louisiana women's doors. You know, Fappy, if you don't want an abortion, I don't think you should ever have to have one. But maybe your mother should have. You know, by any means necessary. Same for you, Sammy Bad Breath. Oh, God. And it's so weird when you realize that we have to hope that those two old fuckers hang on until we can get a Democrat in the White House. Jesus, criminy. Fetterman Fool. Clarence writes in and says, this morning I was listening to WURD, Word, the African-American station in Philadelphia. The three-hour show was dedicated to ripping Fetterman to shreds. The black voters of Pennsylvania feel betrayed. Black voters rallied behind this fool during his campaign. What a monumental letdown. Well, don't be too hard on the voters, because he, like Kyrsten Sinema, held himself out to be something that he fucking wasn't. Now, I don't know, you know, Kyrsten Sinema obviously didn't have a stroke, but, she did the same thing to the people who knocked on doors and campaigned and phone banked and canvassed to put her in the Senate from Arizona, and then promptly turned into Joe Manchin. Fetterman had the stroke. I mean, I remember when people were excited about Fetterman because he was unabashedly a proponent of basic human rights and decency. And that stroke apparently did something horrible, not just to his brain, but to his ethics, his morals. Awful. But the question now, Clarence, is will Pennsylvania voters find a way to replace Fetterman with a Democrat and keep a maggot out of that seat? I guess we don't have to worry about Dr. Oz running again. And I mentioned earlier those two maggots who are pushing back on Nitwit Nero with regard to his losing war. In Iran. Well, it's not just the politicians. Oh, and Christopher, thank you. Christopher just jumped in on the challenges and said, come on, y'all. and Ralph's did too. So Auntie Cat's challenge is met, Ralph's challenge is met, and now we started on Vince's Vince's $500 challenge, namely the Fuck the Watertown School Board Challenge, and everybody who jumps in on it gets a free Fuck the Watertown School Board, courtesy of your humble hostess. So thank you again, Vince, and yes, fuck the Watertown, Wisconsin School Board. And we now have, $482 to go on that. Christopher saying, come on, y'all. Thank you, Christopher. Thank you so, so much. I appreciate everything you do and all the help you provide. Wait. from Jeremy, I'd love to see Randy Paul's son's browser history. It's always the loudest who are the problem, and trying to draw attention away from their behavior. Yeah. Right. You know what? It's not even necessarily his browser history. Just kind of have to open his phone and find the Grindr app, you know, Jeremy? Hot wildcat stud for you. Nah. No, William Paul is... Oh, I saw a picture of him. That's a bottom. Mm-hmm. But back to disaffected maggots. I love the subreddit Leopards Eating People's Faces. This isn't that. This actually comes from C-SPAN. I don't know if Todd and Steve still get up and serve as the Horn Ad Hoc C-SPAN correspondents these days, but, well... this morning on Washington Journal, otherwise known as Unmedicated Maggots Getting on the Phone, Robert called in to say hi to the host for this morning, Mimi Girgis. It was a moment. Robert was apparently feeling, well, contrite.
1: Thank you.
2: And Robert, Cleveland, Ohio, Republican, you're on open forum.
1: Well, I'd like to first say I apologize to all of America and all of Americans. I was a diehard Republican. I cannot believe I drank the Kool-Aid, okay? I am guilty. I drank the Kool-Aid of Donald J. Trump. In fact, I don't even know why we keep saying Donald J. Trump. This man is ruining the Constitution of the United States. What's going on in these southern states, Louisiana and Virginia, South Carolina, Georgia, Alabama, they're taking away the vote from the black man, the fight from the black people that are part of our country. They're stealing their vote. They're making it null and mean nothing. And we need to, I don't know what we need to do, but I'm not going to vote for Donald Trump. I know that this country, if you see all the corruption, the billions of dollars that the Trump family is grabbing, and he says it's never about the money. It's all about the money, the lies that come out of this man's mouth. Everything he says is not true is exactly what is true. And I don't know what needs to be done, but the Democrats need to grab the helm and lead the people what we need to do. They are overwhelming the system of democracy.
2: So, Robert, when you said you drank the Kool-Aid, what was it about President Trump that appealed to you initially, and what was it that made you break with him?
1: I mean, just seeing the lies, he put us in a war. The straight, all Donald Trump wants right now is for clean face. He wants the Strait of Hormuz open. Guess what? Before he went there, it was open, and the gas prices were beautiful. I mean, everything this man touches, he's putting up gold statues of himself. I mean, when are people going to wake up? Now, I drank the Kool-Aid. How did I drink the Kool-Aid? I can't even answer that. I don't know if it was those stupid rallies I went to, those stupid... Look at, I got rid of my Make America Great Again hat, okay? I got rid of that. I can't even believe I wore that hat. So that's where I'm at. I don't know what to say anymore.
2: All right, Robert.
0: Okay, I got a question. I know some folks from Cleveland, Ohio. I agree with everything he said, Robert. But maybe somebody made a mistake and thought he was from Cleveland, Ohio, when, I mean, because he sounded a little bit more like Cleveland, Tennessee, which would be even more profound. I can't even believe I wore that hat, so that's where I'm at. I don't know what to say anymore. Well, you know, we'll kill the fatted calf for you, Robert. Welcome home. Try not to make the same mistake twice when they run somebody who isn't Trump. Do you think he was a plant? Do you think he was a Democrat who actually called in on the Republican line? God knows the Republicans do that all the time. I mean, some of the language is just too perfect. How did I drink the Kool-Aid? I can't even answer that. I don't even know if there was. I don't know if there was those stupid rallies I went to. those stupid rallies. The Strait of Hormuz. I mean, he was, honestly, Robert was surprisingly cogent for calling into C-SPAN in the morning. But then again, it's usually the it's usually the maggots who so you say there's a race of men in the trees. You're for tough legislation. Thanks for calling. I'll wait all night for calls like these treatment. But earlier in the program, I mentioned Acting Navy Secretary Hung Cao, which is not the same as the fatted calf. No. Hung Cao's Vietnamese. He had to show up before the House Armed Services Committee in the for the 2027 fiscal year budget request. And he got sideways of Representative Chrissy Houlihan. And things went weird real quick. Chrissy Houlihan said, you said what we need is alpha male and alpha females who are going to rip out their guts, eat them, and ask for seconds. Those are young men and women. Are they going to win wars? Mr. Secretary, did you say that, and do you stand by that?
3: Absolutely, ma'am. I did say that, and I stand by it.
0: He wants members of the military to engage in cannibalism. Mm-hmm. And, of course, he was handpicked by Whiskey Pete. I don't know if she got into it or not, Representative Houlihan, but equally interesting was his claim that California... has been overtaken by witches. How in the do you reach the rank of captain in the Navy, which, just to make clear, is the equivalent rank to a full bird colonel, just under flag rank, believing in witches? Anybody got a take on that? Because I'm a little lost. Witches. Mm-hmm. Witches. Yeah. I'm a little curious here to see if we can find some audio of that entire exchange.

0: There's Representative Houlihan. And it looks like an interesting exchange.
1: 5 minutes.
2: Thank you, Mr. Chair. Secretary Cao, you made some really interesting statements in 2024 in a debate that you had with Senator Kaine. You said, what we need is alpha males and alpha females who are going to rip out their guts, eat them, and ask for seconds. Those are young men and women that are going to win wars. Mr. Secretary, did you say that? And do you stand by that?
3: Absolutely, ma'am. I did say that, and I stand by it. I command the Naval Diving Salvage Training Center. We had one standard only. It doesn't matter if you're man, woman, black, or white, because the sea is unforgiving, and things like war and hardship is going to kill you the same.
2: Perfect.
3: My job is to make sure they live.
2: I agree with you.
3: Yes, ma'am.
2: And I'll stop you there. Mr. Secretary, it is really wonderful to hear that you're supportive of everyone serving in the military, brown, white, black, or women, as you mentioned, especially the alpha ones, and I agree with that as well. I was wondering if you might share that support of those kinds of people, women included, with Secretary Hegseth, because it seems as though he has a very different perspective on that.
3: Congresswoman, Secretary Hegseth and I are in line that as long as you meet the standards, then you're ready to serve.
2: Perfect. And then my next question, Mr. Secretary, is since you are supportive, and apparently Mr. Hegseth is as well, of women in service, or at least of gender-neutral standards, I'm hopeful that you might take a look and be supportive of a bill that supports removing gender standards from service so that everyone is able to fit one standard. It's a bill called the Warrior Act. It's a bill that I've introduced, and it would codify or put into law these standards of gender-neutral requirements to make sure that everyone, women included, would who's qualified to serve would be able to. Would you be supportive of that, sir?
3: Congressman, if they meet the standards in accordance with the rules and regulations, then I'm not a member of this.
0: Oh, come on. Ask him about the witches.
3: So I can't support or not support.
2: I would love it if you would take a look at that, because it is not without precedence that people such as you are supportive of ideas that come out of the Congress. And this Warrior Act is something that, given your stance on these issues, I would imagine that you would be supportive of. And it sounds as though, given your relationship with Mr. Hegseth and your understanding of his belief, that he should also be supportive of it as well. Sometimes, unfortunately, we actually have to put things in law that are common sense, and I would love it if you take a look at the Warrior Act. Similarly, one of the things that's frustrating to me, and it's come up in this conversation quite a few times, is that it's totally true that we need to be the most lethal force in the world in order to be successful. But we have, for whatever reason, begun to undermine the fact that bronze is not enough, that we also need to have brains to be able to be successful in the military, and that technology and STEM education and all of those kinds of things are just as important as having somebody who's strong enough to carry a person. And one of the things that I'm really frustrated by in these conversations is we have maligned education, we have maligned research, we have maligned all of the things that make it possible for us to not only have lethality in our bronze, but also lethality in our brains. Admiral, I'd love it if you'd talk a little bit more about the fact that you have hit now 3 times during this hearing on the importance of STEM education.
4: Well, Congresswoman, I mean, I hold 4 degrees myself, including a doctorate, so I am a lifelong learner and firmly believe in everything you're saying, that everyone should be a lifelong learner. So STEM education is extremely important in this, and I'm always in close collaboration with our Naval Academy and the ROTC units and, of course, the other programs, OCS, and making sure that the pie chart of STEM coming into the Navy is proper. I have to tension that a bit. You know, as far as, you know, sex-based differences, you know, one of the things that really has opened that up is women in submarines and some of the other initiatives who have a preponderance of the STEM degrees. So, you know, that's an area where I think there's been a real strength in that.
2: 100%. And I would love to continue to emphasize the importance of that and to make sure that we have career paths, clear career paths that make people feel as though they're welcome in this in these services, all of them. My father served in the Navy, my grandfather as well. I served in the Air Force, my brother in the Army. But I also want to make sure that we stop and knock off the nonsense of maligning places like Harvard or MIT. Those things have both come up now. We work so hard to be not just the best military in the world, but also to have the best schools in the world. And it's really, really important that we do that as well. I appreciate your time, gentlemen, and I yield back.
0: Well, now, that was interesting. She noted her credentials. She, Navy brat, attended Stanford, got an engineering degree via an Air Force ROTC scholarship, and she's exactly who Whiskey Pete Kegbreath does not want in the military. You know, being how she's a woman and everything. And then there's the question of the Golden Fleet, the Trump-class battleship, which we need, for the most part, like submarines need screen doors, but I'm not going to, I probably shouldn't use that metaphor anymore. Analogy? Simile? Whatever. I shouldn't, because the next thing you know, Nitwit Nero will be demanding screen doors on submarines. We're that far down the rabbit hole. Education in the military, Stephen New York notes, Hung Bovine is for this. How long before he's fired? I mean, yeah, he said, But it was a tough day for Hung Cao. I really wanted somebody to ask him about the witches. But Seth Moulton questioned him specifically about the Trump class of battleships. I suspect in an effort to get him to get himself in a bad way with Orange Daddy.
1: Yields back to you, and I recognize the gentleman from Massachusetts, Mr. Moulton.
5: Thank you very much, Mr. Chairman. Mr. Acting Secretary, thank you for your service to our country. You said that the Navy would have 5 unmanned naval vessels by 2027 and 63 by 2031. Now, I agree that unmanned systems are a huge part of the future of naval warfare, but what about the small autonomous sea drones that are actually doing the work in Ukraine? Because Ukraine is producing hundreds of sea drones a month. We're nowhere near that level. Now, I thought Secretary Hegseth was proud of leaning up very far forward on drones and autonomous systems. It doesn't feel like that's your department's priority.
3: Actually, Congressman, that's far from the truth, sir. We are very invested in drones. In fact, we have the RAS PAE her whole job is to look at drones and...
5: Okay, so Ukraine's, you say you're very invested in drones. Ukraine's standard sea drones cost about $250,000 a piece, and using those, they've pretty much destroyed Russia's entire Black Sea fleet, I mean, billions of dollars in damages. Do you think that that kind of capability might help us in the Strait of Hormuz today?
3: Absolutely, sir. And again, when I say the 5, we're talking large ones, and we are investing in a lot of the small ones, and I will turn that over to Admiral Cottle, who can tell you more about the requirements for small unmanned...
5: Well, I'm just wondering, I mean, you're requesting $17 billion for a single battleship hull that won't be delivered until 2036. Do you know how many 250,000 drones you could buy for that one Trump-class battleship?
3: Yes, sir, but those drones cannot carry the conventional prompt strike or have 200...
5: Okay, just to put this in perspective, it's 68,000 drones. I think 68,000 drones, when Ukraine is producing several hundred a month, might help us today in the Strait of Hormuz. Doesn't that feel like a good investment?
3: Again, sir, the drones can't get there by themselves. It's like the little turtle that sits on your fence post. You know, someone's got to put it.
5: You know, it's funny, the Ukrainians managed to get them there. They barely even have a navy. We have 55 times the coastline of Ukraine.
3: They're not.
5: So if they can figure it out, Mr. Secretary, I'd like to think American could figure it out, too.
3: Yes,
5: now,
3: sir.
5: Mr. Acting Secretary, you told a powerful and very American story of how your family immigrated from Vietnam a few years after the war. I'm proud that our country supported you and your family. Do you think we should do the same for our Afghan allies who are being hunted down by the Taliban right now as we speak?
3: Sir, before I I came to this job actually right after the fall off Afghanistan, I mean, which broke my heart. I mean, watching mothers hand babies to Marines just reminded me what happened in Vietnam.
5: I understand, and I was there too. I felt the same way, but I'm just asking, do you think we should give the same privileges?
0: Oh, mothers handing babies to Marines. If the babies got back here, guess who the babies then got? Well, they weren't handed to them. Wonder how many were abducted by the ICE goons. Just asking.
5: And opportunities to our Afghan allies that our country gave to you and your family and your friends.
3: Sir, I mean, anybody who comes here legally should be given the opportunity to come here. And
5: well, I'll tell you what, you and I will disagree on a lot of things. You might even say we're political adversaries. But I'm very proud that President Ford, President Carter, President Reagan did not deport you or your family while you were working on becoming citizens. Now, Mr. Acting Secretary, you have publicly supported Secretary Hegseth's proposal to ban active duty military members from attending Harvard. Both your official bio and your bio for the Senate campaign proudly list your Harvard affiliation. As a Harvard fellow yourself, do you believe the education and credentials that you received compromised your ability to serve or lead effectively?
3: Sir, we are looking at the best education for our military members. I mean, that's why Naval...
5: So did Harvard make you too woke? Did Harvard make you too woke to be the Secretary of the Navy?
3: No, sir, but the Naval Postgraduate School allowed me to have...
5: So you survived Harvard without becoming woke, but you don't trust your officers who get in there, who want to go there, who apply there, to be able to go there themselves and not be indoctrinated?
3: Congressman, we need to invest into where they would best fit for the Navy. Again, going to the Naval Postgraduate School, I actually got a...
5: But you think it was a big mistake for you to go to Harvard? Because you talk about it a lot in your bio.
3: Actually, I mentioned it once, sir. I mean, it's just that...
5: You think it was a mistake?
3: Sir, I love my education at Naval Postgraduate School because it allowed me to learn...
5: Yeah, but I'm asking you about Harvard. If you can't answer the question,
3: sir, I mean,
5: don't take the job, Mr. Secretary. School, let me ask you another question. You're the final authority for naming U.S. Navy ships. Do you think President Clinton, who dodged the draft, never served in the military, was impeached, should have CVN 82 named after him?
3: Sir, the convention for naming...
5: Yes or no, Mr. Secretary?
3: Sir, I mean, that's...
5: Do you think the ship should be named after President Clinton?
3: It should be
5: named
3: after President of the United States, sir.
5: So you support naming it after President Clinton?
3: I have to review all the naming conventions, sir. I've not reviewed.
5: Well, I hope that you do.
1: Gentlemen's time has expired. Chair, I recognize
6: the gentleman. I'm the edema building up in your lower...
0: Yeah, shut up. Wait, what? How did Bill Clinton get into that? What's Seth Moulton trying to accomplish there? Or was was that 11D dimensional chess? Where, because I'm a little sketchy on Seth Moulton. I don't trust him much. No. And for a variety of reasons. But. That seemed kind of out of left field. Way out of left field. But the business about the battleship, I think you should have spent more time on that. It's just a floating target in the water. And no doubt Nitwit Nero wants human beings on that thing. And poor old Hung Cao was sitting there, I mean, we got to have some way to get the drones there. Huh? And I'd feel some sympathy for him if he wasn't such a shit-eating maggot, but, well, here we are. And it got painful. Well, he can't have enjoyed it. But Representative Sarah Jacobs from California wanted to know about the war. You know, what is it? How is it?
7: Secretary Cao, the think tank CSIS estimates Operation Epic Fury cost roughly $900 million a day, about $3.7 billion in the first 100 hours, with 10 to 16 billion in munitions fired in the first 4 days. Your FY27 budget requests $82.6 billion for operations and maintenance from this committee. What portion of that is just buying back what we shot in Epic Fury versus funding the Navy's readiness going forward?
3: Congressman, thank you for the question. None of this budget was built before Epic Fury, this is why we will require supplemental in order to pay for all the munitions and the operations and maintenance that comes with it.
7: Okay, because, you know, with the fleet already 20,000 sailors short on sea billets, I'm concerned that this $340 billion is not actually going to be what you need in terms of buying the ships, the sailors, the magazine depth to sustain what will likely be a sustained CENTCOM presence for years in the Strait of Hormuz. So can you commit to...
0: Ooh, is that kind of brilliant? I don't think you've asked for enough money, have you?
7: Deliver to this committee the department's current assessment of commercial shipping transit through the strait under U.S. escort, Iranian acquiescence, or neither, along with the Navy's force generation plan for sustaining the presence required through FY27?
3: Congressman, we will provide whatever information you need. Again, this is still an ongoing operation. As of yesterday, they're still launching over 100 one-way attack drones and more than three or four dozen cruise missiles at us. So the operations are still going on. Even though there's a ceasefire, they're still firing at us, ma'am.
7: Sure. I mean, but the president said it was over, and now you're saying it's ongoing. So you can understand why we, as the committee that's trying to figure out what you're actually going to need, needs some more information from you all.
3: Yes, ma'am, absolutely. But yes, our kinetic operations have finished. We're just protecting other people, and that's what we're doing with that. The Iranians are still shooting at allied shipping and.
0: Then how the fuck are kinetic operations finished if the Iranians are still shooting at you? Because your daddy said that their military has been completely obliterated. Can't have it both ways, Mr. Cao.
3: No, and just being belligerent, ma'am.
0: What? Mr. Cao, I think you're full of bull.
3: With that, the Iranians are still shooting at allied shipping and just being belligerent, ma'am.
7: Okay, we would like to know what you all in the Navy are going to need to sustain either this U.S. escort presence or this blockade or, you know, whatever we're doing. So please get that to us. General Smith, as you know, I represent San Diego, the largest military community in the country. There are many reports of the strain on our Marine and Navy families across San Diego. We know Marines are trained for accelerated departure. You guys are first out. This is what you train for, but that doesn't make it any easier on the families, and especially with the lack of information on timelines. And, you know, I talked to one family support counselor who described the current situation in San Diego as panic and worry at levels they had not seen in recent years. And honestly, the family members I talked to, they don't know what support systems are available to them while their family members are deployed. What specific resources, family readiness programs, mental health support, chaplain services, et cetera, are currently funded and active for the families of the 11th MEU?
8: Ma'am, the 11th MEU has family readiness coordinators who are active duty members who support the families who are back home. And then they have a family support network, which is comprised of the spouses who are going to keep a phone tree, so to speak, to keep themselves informed.
0: Bear in mind, the whole time that this is going on, all of these fuckers are just salute snappers. Every one of these motherfuckers is probably chargeable with war crimes. From Hung Cao to Admiral Cottle to whoever this four stars on his shoulder boards are, he's a Marine, Marine Expeditionary Unit, MEUs. They're all probably war criminals. If they weren't part of the U.S. military, if they were, say, a part of, oh, the Serbian military or the Rwandan military, they'd be in a dock in The Hague answering for war crimes charges. Damn it.
8: Formed, and then the command has the responsibility to keep those families informed via those coordinators.
7: Okay, well, whatever is happening is not enough. Families are not getting what they need. And I'm glad you brought up the family readiness coordinators. I asked Lieutenant General Bowers this at a military personnel subcommittee last month, but there's been recent news that the Marine Corps is phasing out its civilian personnel and family readiness program. These positions are needed now more than ever. These coordinators work with commanders to provide insight on quality of life for Marines and their families, relay information to spouses. Can you provide an update to me on these coordinators? Have you reconsidered this decision to phase out these positions?
8: Ma'am, I'll have to come back to you on that.
7: Okay. Well, I really hope that you do, because we cannot make this responsibility a collateral duty for our Marines. We will undermine both missions. Our families need to get this information. They need to get this so that our Marines can do their jobs. And, you know, my community is paying the brunt of this right now, and it is really, really hard on our community and on our families. So I hope that you'll do everything you can to make sure they're getting the support that they need. Mr. Chairman, I yield back.
0: Well, Representative Jacobs, hope in one hand, and, well, you know what goes on in the other one, don't you? Meanwhile, as Stephen New York has pointed out, the Iranians are still shooting because it's a ceasefire, don't you know? Yeah. Meanwhile, in the actual real stupid war that Nitwit Nero started at the behest of you-know-who, Psycho Bibi, well, Dateline Dubai, the Associated Press, let's see. One ship anchored off the United Arab Emirates was seized and taken toward Iran, and another, a cargo ship near Oman, sank after being attacked. The AP says it wasn't immediately clear who was behind these incidents. I don't know, Associated Press. Being towed toward Iran seems like a clue. But they happened as a senior Iranian official reiterated his country's claim of control over the waterway. Well, that ain't a claim, y'all. It's a fact. Like Robert said when he called in to C-SPAN this morning. Nitwit Nero wants the Straits of Hormuz opened. But they were opened before he started his stupid goddamn war. That all of those fuckers snapped salutes to while we're at it. A senior Iranian official reiterated his country's claim of control over the waterway, and another said it had a right to seize oil tankers connected to the U.S. Well, you know, rights are what they say they are out there when you're engaging in lawless wars. So, according to the United Kingdom Maritime Trade Operations Center, the ship in question was taken by unauthorized personnel while anchored 38 nautical miles northeast of the United Arab Emirates port of Fujairah. They didn't give the name of the ship, but it's headed toward Iranian waters. I say, that's hardly cricket, is it? And by the way, the British government may be collapsing. Keir Starmer has outlived maybe a head of lettuce, but perhaps not much more. And it's his own party coming for him. Whew, that stings. The ship that, but back to the Gulf, the Straits of Hormuz, the ship that sank off of Oman. That was an Indian-flagged cargo ship. It came under attack and caught fire en route from Somalia to Sharjah. That's another port in the UAE. Yeah. All 14 Indian crew members were rescued by Oman's Coast Guard and were safe, so that sort of puts paid to the notion that the Iranians are crazy. They're not machine-gunning people in the water. That's what the United States of America, the greatest country in the history of the world on Earth now, today, forever, in the universe, under God, does. Meanwhile, the seizure, the ship that got seized off of the UAE, that happened after, and what the fuck is wrong with him? A lot. Psycho Bibi said,
9: yes, I quietly visited the UAE.
0: And the UAE went, no, he didn't. He didn't. Never. Bibi, who? Never heard of the guy. What? And for all we know, Nitwit Nero went to China and said, please, pretty please, could you, President Xi, could you pretty please tell the Iranians to open the Straits of Hormuz? I take it as a personal favor. We'll give you Taiwan. Oh, we will take Taiwan when we want it. You birth this baby, dumbass. You bath it. God. And let's wrap up. And by the way, like I said, we are we've got $482 to go on Vince's challenge, the Fuck the Watertown, Wisconsin School Board Challenge. If you'd like to help out with that, it's a big one. And it would knock out a whale of a chunk of this godforsaken deficit that's bedeviled us practically since the beginning of the year. So, no, we'll get away from this idiotic war. And let's check in. God, I've been despising this woman for a long time. Virginia XX Fox. She's a maggot from North Carolina, and before she was a maggot, she was a teabagger, and before she was a teabagger, she was a loyal Bushy, and hell, somewhere back there, she was probably a fucking John Bircher or a member of the Ku Klux Klan Ladies Auxiliary. A 10-year-old kid, a fourth grader, as part of a school assignment, wrote a letter. This North Carolina kid in her district wrote her a letter about electric cars and climate. Well, she or some shit-eating member of her staff wrote back. And the letter found its way to the interweb tubes, and it became infamous almost instantaneously. Oh my God, the letter. So nasty. Thank you for reaching out to me. That's about as nice as it got. And then she tied into this 10-year-old with, as if she was talking to an adult. Nice thought. And then she tied into the 10-year-old with, as if she

The return address was marked fourth grade. It was obvious it was from a 10-year-old or so. And so she then proceeded to lecture the young man about taxes and government spending and constitutional limits on federal authority and the national debt. And then she doubled down and included links to opinion pieces criticizing renewable energy policy. And, I mean, you know, the usual shitty right-wing suspects. And then she said, and why don't you go back to your teacher and ask your teacher to explain to you what propaganda is? Because teachers focus more on indoctrinating students and helping them learn critical thinking skills. She's so repulsive. God. I thought I had the actual letter. Let's see. Yeah, there it is.

among other things, she said, well, the national debt matters more. And a tax rebate would take money out of the pockets of hard-working people. Here's a link about the urgent crisis of the national debt. This is an urgent crisis, and we must act before it is too late to turn away from this dangerous path that we're on, which will lead inevitably to economic failure and bankruptcy. Jesus Christ. The United States can't go bankrupt. We have a sovereign currency, you dumbass. And this woman was a teacher, no less. 2038 is only 12 years away, and you and your classmates will be responsible for that debt. Incidentally, please ask your teacher to explain propaganda to you. You bitch! You absolute bitch! You know what's even closer than 2038? Virginia Double X Fox? 2029. That's the drop-dead date for the climate. Yeah. And that turns out to have been a conservative estimate. We may already be even more fucked than we knew. But Virginia Double X Fox is like a million goddamn years old. And she doesn't have to worry about it because she'll be worm food when that little, when that 10-year-old boy is trying to swim out of the holler when another Helene hits North Carolina. She represents the district that got hammered by Helene, by the way. And she's so fucking petty, she even cut off access to one of her neighbors via a road that has an easement on it. From Daryl in Houston, Deep State. Maggots are obsessed with the Deep State, however, they drastically misinterpret it. They think the Deep State is the bureaucracy, anyone trying to make government work as well as possible, and anyone that doesn't agree with them. The real Deep State is the extreme right-wing rats that have infiltrated public service. All these people in the military, promoted and given control by the fascist-in-chief, were not recruited. They were there to begin with. Same with the FBI, CIA, NSA, DOG, Extreme Court, etc. Ooh, the Extreme Court, that's very good. FAPI was in place long before Dump, just waiting to be able to let his fascist, racist, misogynist colors fly. Corollary, there are no good Republicans. They all have always known that their base included the KKK.

0: Nazis, etc., and that they needed them to get elected. This is why they did not purge these scum from the party completely. They gave a cursory effort to do so in public, occasionally ejecting a rat that showed his true colors, but never rejecting their voters that supported these rats. I haven't expressed the fullness of these ideas very clearly, but, well, I'm sure Roxanne can elaborate. I know, you have. You did. You did, Daryl. Do you remember when the loyal Bushies left office and had previously talked about how they had put sleeper cells throughout the federal government, you know, graduates of those draw spunky back of the matchbook law schools and whatnot? Yeah. Because I do. And they're still there. And since you mentioned Republicans and racists, well, hey, look, it's Jesse Waters, the guy who used to stalk people for Bill Falafel Man O'Reilly before he got caught trying to grope women and cost Rupee a cool multi-millions of dollars. Well, Jesse Waters went on air earlier today to bark and grunt about the Voting Rights Act. Warning, this is fucking disgusting. Here we go.
1: Canada, if you were wondering where I'm talking about. They're doing a little bit of a secessionist vote. I did some research on the blacks, as Judge Jeanine so eloquently would say. The solution to Hakeem's problem, the Skay Obama, is baby making. Blacks, for 150 years, have only represented 10 to 15% of the American population.
0: It would really make a lot more sense if this guy did it with a hood on.
1: Okay? That's not that much. So if they want to have more seats, they got to get in between the sheets. Spanish, they're coming north. They're having tons of kids. And at this point, they have the...
0: The Spanish are coming north? The Spanish?
1: Almost the same amount of House seats as blacks. The Hispanic caucus is almost as big as the black caucus. So if you guys need to solve that problem,
2: I'm not arguing for
1: you
2: more,
1: know what you need to do.
2: I'm not arguing for more black congressmen. I'm arguing just don't draw the districts to advantage a party.
1: No, you're just discriminating against whites. That was an all-black district.
2: I'm discriminating.
1: We want to be in that district.
2: You think I'm discriminating against
1: we
2: my
1: don't
2: kids?
1: Support segregation.
2: Am I discriminating against my kids?
1: No, it's not a blacks only. It's whites only. We have a, you know, very diverse district now.
3: Julian.
0: Jesus goddamn Christ. Just say the word, Waters. We know you're itching to. And nothing. Yeah, Ralphs, he did research on the blacks. Hey. And the thing is, he'll never be fired from Fox. Because this keeps people tuned in, and it makes Emery and Marvelline feel all warm and happy. That warm thrill of confusion, that space cadet glow.

0: Yeah. Oh, by the way, just wrapping things up. At the beginning of the program, I mentioned the case coming out of Rhode Island and the DOJ getting its ass handed to it by a maggot judge, no less. Well, it is disturbing news out of Canada. This is bizarre. That was a case about, you know, the case coming out of Rhode Island is about gender-affirming care. A lot of the gender-affirming care in Canada, particularly surgeries, are taken care of, are done at, done in Montreal. There are allegations, and Canadians are absolutely infuriated about this, that students at McGill University in Montreal have been turned away from gender-affirming care with the providers in question claiming that they were declining coverage or declining to provide care based on Nitwit Nero's executive order in the United States of America, because these were American students attending McGill University. Just what the hell? I'm going to try to follow up on that, but I thought the Canadian contingent of the Horn Family Community Congregation might want to know about that. So, that's the program. Told you it was going to be content rich. Thorn in the Side Thursdays have a way of being that way. Thanks, everybody. Thanks to each and every one of you who share your precious finite time engaging in the program in whatever manner you choose. Thanks to our challenge makers. Oh, my goodness. Auntie Cat, Vince, Ralphs, thank you so much. Thanks to those of you who met Ralphs's and Auntie Cat's, Ralphs's challenge and Auntie Cat's Good Golden Boy challenge. The Fuck the Watertown School Board challenge remains on the table with $488 to go that will get us out of a... It won't get us out. It will help significantly just taking care of bills. Bills, bills, bills. So thanks to our a la carte contributors. Thank you to our PayPal and Patreon subscribers, our contributors via Venmo, Cash App, the U.S. Postal Service. Thank you all. Thanks to our all-volunteer staff. Oh, by the way, Stephen, New York, McGill University story. God, I hate this timeline. I know. Thanks to our all-volunteer staff. Thank you, Roger and Jeremy and the Old Holler Tree. Thanks to our news ninjas. Thank you, Miss Micah, for the post at Blue Sky every day, at headon.live on Blue Sky. Follow, join up, and we'll see what happens. Thanks, Brother Deacon Asa, headon.live. Thanks for everything you do, the stream, the website, everything. Thank you. Thanks to all of you who post comments, remarks, reviews, wherever you download the podcast. Hopefully more will join in. Thank you. Thank you. Thank you. Thanks, Emily, for the intro. Thanks to the hardest working, bravest people I know, the folks at Coal River Mountain Watch, crmw.net. Over a quarter century at the forefront of the struggle for human rights and environmental justice in Appalachia, and a proud union shop. Please stay safe, y'all. And if Hung Cow comes toward you saying, "I want alpha females and alpha males who are cannibals in our military," well, avoid him like the plague, because he is. And always, always, always, Gina and Wayne, it's all for you. Talk to you in a little bit, Victoria. Later.
1: All right, what's up, kids? Nice to see you. Thank you for joining us, or me, myself, and I, all my various moods, my personalities. my hopes, my dreams, all that other shit, my stress. Look at me. I'm stressed. I'm stressed out. You can see it. I'm very stressed. I have a knot in my stomach. I wish there was some kind of medication I could take, really, to get rid of this knot in my stomach. Not heroin, right? No, nothing like that. So, okay, thank you, Jim. It sounds good, looks good. Jim is in the chat room keeping us safe from whatever the, you know, Trumpanzees want to do, which is usually the same old, MAGA, or some bullshit. But nowadays, I don't know, are they as vocal and outspoken? Maybe not. They're disgusting, and maybe they're getting a taste of what they voted for, of the pain that they were hoping to inflict upon others. So they keeping it quiet. Trust me, I've been saying it for years. Jim can attest that one day those who supported Trump will only speak of it in shamed whispers. Mark my words. Unlike the laundry list of grifts and petty scams that Trump's ran over his life of crime, you could take that statement to the bank and bank on that, because that day will come and it won't be that far off into the future. So I just hope I can, I'm around to see it. I hope my stress doesn't get me. Stress is a real thing. I'm stressed, okay? I'm just sharing. This show is sharing and caring, and I have to be honest. So, all right, if you can, become a patron, patreon.com/tarotdevil. That's why I wore my shirt, my Never Give Up shirt. I belong to the SGI, people who know. I chant Nam-myoho-renge-kyo. I do that. That helps. And, you know, I try. I'm not a very, you know, my problem is that I've always been a glass half empty type person, and I've had to really surround myself with happy people to be happier, you know, and learn it's like a choice too. So this is a choice. I'm just sharing. Hopefully I'll talk myself down off the ledge, and figuratively speaking. And yeah, and you guys helped me out too, so thank you. And whose birthday is it? Susie? Susie's birthday? Happy birthday. Another year of kicking ass for the middle class, the working class. Thank you so much. Is it Susie's birthday? Am I getting that right? Happy birthday to Susie. Happy birthday to Susie. Happy birthday, dear Susie and Terrorbuster OG community. Thank you, Susie, for being a moderator in the chat room. And happy birthday, and spending your birthday with me and us. I need auto-tune. With us. All right. And, yeah, we'll get through. We will get through one day at a time. So where do we begin? And thank you, Charlie, APS Radio News. Check out Charlie's APS Radio and APS Radio News. 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And other liberal commentators, myself and Cindy Sheehan has a show on there. And Cindy Sheehan's amazing. And she's got a great show. So check it out. APS Radio, APS Radio News. And thank you for your support of the Community Cats. Okay, well, this is, you know, a lot of times I do plugs just to clear my mind, too. So, all right, where do we begin? I want to talk about, well, Marco Rubio, little Marco, someone who once called, more than once, called Trump a con man. And he was 100% correct. But like all Republicans, they're really not patriots. They are self-serving social climbers, in the very least. And oh, we'll talk about that in a minute too. But they're in it for themselves. Republicans don't get into government service for altruism. They get into it for themselves. And if Marco Rubio can't be the president because he's tried, maybe he'll try again once Traitor Trump is dead. He hopes his, or, you know, legally and peacefully off this mortal coil, because we all know, the reason I said it that way is because we all know Trump is not leaving office peacefully. He will not be leaving, there will not be a peaceful transfer of power when Trump is kicked out of office legally and peacefully. He's given us a preview of that, and we know it. We know it. He's preparing to steal the election again. Well, he's at the Vatican now with Pope Leo, trying to supposedly mend a feud. Doesn't it take two to be in a feud? I highly doubt that Pope Leo's in a feud. He doesn't care. It's like that. It's like, you know, he's just keeping it real. I don't really think that Pope Leo is losing any sleep, wondering and stressing out like I am, or just stressing out in general over Traitor Trump saying he's soft on crime. I doubt that, you know, he's worried what Traitor Trump and the Republicans think, that he's soft on crime, that he's woke, that he's a liberal, he's a peacenik. He's doing his job. He's a pope. The leader, the spiritual leader of 1.5 billion Catholics, and good. I, for one, am grateful that there's, in spite of Traitor Trump ruining our good name all over the globe, we have an American pope who's mending our name, who is an ambassador for America. We're not all ignorant Trumpanzees. We're not all greed-centered ghouls. We have a vast swath of people, and a lot of us are normal. We're normal, decent people. You know, because God help us if anyone ever took a snapshot of Trump and said, well, this is who all Americans are. So Marco Rubio is the Secretary of State. So if he can't be president, he will be the Secretary of State of the man that he called a con man. And it's not that he wasn't being accurate when he called him a con man, and he knows that. Like, Ted Cruz, the same thing, called him a con man. Trump is a con man. He spent his life pre-politics, and I contend that his life post-politics is a con as well. Everything is a con that they run on, that Trump is, that he's a president, that he's capable, that he's strong, that, like Dr. Oz said, oh, he's got such high testosterone, a 79-year-old man. He's got, his testosterone is through the roof. Bullshit. Bullshit. Let's see. Let's see the reports. Let's see the medical report from the miracle ear that we've yet to have any confirmation that his ear was actually shot. Oh, we just have to take the con man's word for it, right? Unreal, right? Could you imagine if Biden were injured in some way or another? You know, we never hear the end of it. When, oh, Sleepy Joe, Biden called someone by the wrong name once. When he was giving a speech, he made a mistake and had a stumble where he forgot somebody's name. And now the media went nuts over it, and I remember talking about it on the show. Who has not done that in their life? For been talking and forgot somebody's name or forgot something like that, and they made such a big deal out of it. But, you know, Traitor Trump can lie every time he opens his mouth. He may, in the same sentence, he could say something. He could make this statement, and then by the end of the statement, say, "I never said that," and they just move on to the next question, and we never hear the end of it. But he could just, you know, these people can do no wrong. The Republicans have been completely enabled by this media, and it's a crime against the country because they're the only profession enshrined in the Constitution that is necessary for a free people. And they have completely fallen down on the job. And there's another story we'll get to, I hope to get to in this Terror Buster. But yeah, so Marco Rubio is now Trump's Secretary of State because he has no integrity. He has no decency. And he'll be the Secretary of State for a con man. You see, any Republican who had any decency left the maladministration and became a critic of this maladministration. And, you know, we hear these tales about Republicans, how secretly, and we'll hear Democrats will say, well, you know, in private, they all agree with us. In private, they come and they complain. They say, yeah, I'm on your side. I can't stand him. He's a monster. He's a moron. He's inept. He can't lead. He's a con man. They say everything that we know. They say the truth. But in, they just don't want to get his ire, right? They don't want a tweet in the middle of the night or who knows. But all they had to do was stick together. You know, all they had to do is be a party of integrity, unified. And they could have gotten rid of this malignancy in the Republican body politic, which is traitor Trump. That's what. That's all they had to do, was stick together. That's why I always talk about at the end of the show. We wrap up the show with the motto, we stick together, we win. We have to stick together, and we will. We will win, you know, when we stick together as Democrats, I believe, as progressives, as normal people. You don't even have to be a Democrat. If you don't, I mean, I don't know why you wouldn't be, especially in these times, since we need your vote. And I guess I don't even want to get into that. I know there are people, oh, both parties are the same. Both parties are not the same at this point. We are all living in the filthy, corroded money and politics pool. That is a given. And there are some who are more filthy and corroded, like Fetterman, for example, who is saying that, oh, the Democratic Party is too woke and all that, and he's thinking he will probably become a Republican. And good riddance, because fuck him. Honestly, he's already a Republican. He votes with these scumbags all the time. I mean, it just sucks for our numbers, and another reason we need to trounce legally and peacefully. We got to get our word out. We got to trounce these Republicans and smash them into history's trash bin without apology by speaking the truth. And we are, well, our work, make no mistake, our work is cut out for us. It is. And, but, you know, what else, what's the alternative, right? Rolling over and going quietly along into that fascist dark night? I don't think so. Not me. Now, I don't know about you, probably, and not you either, because that's why you're here. That's why you care, and you support the liberal media, and you support what we're doing here, because otherwise we're doomed, frankly. We are friggin' doomed. So, could you imagine if we had no liberal media? If this show and others like it, you know, not just me, I'm sure you could live without me in particular, but the whole liberal sphere, at least, because we have no, where else do you get the message, the truth about what's happening? Yeah, not on the corporate media either, so. Yeah, so he's hanging out with Pope Leo. Why? Pope Leo, what's he going to do? What are you going to say to him, Marco? Oh, you know, Trump. You know, and then, what's his face? Mike Johnson, the same thing. These fake Christians who lecture the Pope on spirituality. And I wrote an article about this on the Political Voices Network, so please subscribe to the Political Voices Network as well. And about how dare J.D. Vance try to lecture the Pope, who J.D. Vance pretends to be, I guess I'll take his word for it too, but he says he's a Catholic. His heart was converted. He hopes his wife feels the same calling as he did, and her heart changes and she becomes Catholic too. But he's a new convert. So how dare this new convert dare to lecture the Pope on things he knows nothing about? And the article I wrote for the Political Voices Network, because they keep talking about the just war doctrine, that, and they just throw it out there. It's the just war doctrine. Well, I guess Pope Leo never heard about the just war doctrine or something like that. So, and as if Pope Leo isn't educated. Of course he's more educated than any of these people in theology, and especially in the church theology of the Catholic Church. So of course he knows what the just war doctrine is. But because Republicans count on the intellectual incuriosity of the people who are stupid enough to vote for them, they never mention, they never even say what the just war doctrine is. It's not just, when you say just war, it doesn't mean, oh, well, this is just war, you know, and this is a just one, this is a good one. No, there's criteria, and it was a framework that was come up with by early church scholars, and because they were trying to wrap their minds around it. It goes back to the 1600s. It was first proposed in the, I think, even the 900s. I'm trying to remember exactly. I wrote an article about it. But then it was revisited by, later on. And hold on a second. Shit. Where is it? But the criteria that this war falls into is not a just war. It has to be a last resort. There are different factors that it has to fall under. Like, it has to be the last resort, and that's not the case. Traitor Trump did this as a war of choice. You have to not target innocents or civilians or, you know, anybody who's not threatening you militarily. And of course, that's not the case. They immediately killed a school of schoolgirls in their classrooms, disgustingly, and then lied about it. And it has to meet, the force has to be met. It can't be overwhelming force where it's you're saying things or doing things like a whole civilization will die tonight. In no way is this a just war. So how dare these people? That's why when I wrote my article, I wrote at the end that Pope Leo should excommunicate J.D. Vance. What is he waiting for? This little cuss, this thing who pretends suddenly that he's Catholic because, you know, somehow there's some kind of political consultancy says that will be advantageous to him as a president. Maybe he could claim to be the second coming of JFK and Camelot or something. I don't know. And Peter Thiel is his master. He answers to Peter Thiel. Peter Thiel funded his whole career in and outside of politics, pre and now his short career in politics. So Peter Thiel he pretends to be Catholic too, but he's a cuckoo who goes around talking about Armageddon and the devil and last days. I mean, these fucking people who are in control of our society need to be put into retirement legally and peacefully. They need to go the way of the Whigs, the way of just go with the way of the 20th century Nazis that they admire so much, but hopefully without the same casualties, even though Traitor Trump is working on that, right? By the time, every time they get into office, I've done this topic so many times, whenever Republicans get into office, people needlessly die. The Americans needlessly die, all over the world, people needlessly die, but this maladministration is off the chain with needless death. They're everything from destroying our humanitarian missions around the globe, because Elon Musk needed the money, right, or whatever. I don't even know. Like, they have this visceral hate for anyone who isn't them. And you know what annoys me too, besides everything else? I saw something. They were interviewing Mondami. I live in New York. He's the great mayor of New York. And he is enacting, or he proposed, during the campaign, and he won and by a large margin. And he, unlike Traitor Trump, he has a mandate. And they were saying he's taxing the rich now, right? And he said they're taxing apartments where if it's your second home and you don't live in it, they're taxing multi-million dollar apartments. Good. And that there's different criteria that it falls under. It has to be vacant primarily for most of the year, things like that. So they know it's a second home. And, of course, I guess taxes, your tax filings would have to note that. But, and he was being interviewed, and they said, well, doesn't that mean Traitor Trump will have his taxes raised? And that's why, like, because Trump tweeted, or whatever you do on Tripe Social, he triped out an excrement that Mondami is ruining New York. He's killing New York. And the thing is, would Traitor Trump even recognize or feel whatever the increased taxes would be? He just made, in the last 9 months in office, he just reaped over $6 billion from the presidency, from the office of the presidency. And now he's pissed off and posting about it on social media that that Mondami's ruining New York by raising taxes on multi-million dollar second homes. Okay? How sick is that? How demented and sociopathic is that? This is somebody who is fundamentally unfit. And that in itself should say it all, but every other move he makes, everything he does says that. Right? It speaks to the fact that he is not well. And the fact that no one in the corporate media they reported that he posted this tweet about it, but they didn't frame it as, isn't this sick? But to me, doesn't that seem, it just seems so obvious to me. Like, wow. How sick do you have to, I'm talking like mentally ill to the point where $6 billion in your pocket is not enough. You're upset that your taxes might go a little up and we might be able to fund schools and health care and have a nice society, a decent society where people don't get left behind by poverty, that we have, everyone can have a piece of the pie, right? And have a decent blip of time that we're all sharing together. But they're flipping out about it. And that's what's so sick about this billionaire class, the Epstein class, they have to be known as, because it's a sickness. It's a sickness. It's never enough. And they're all in control. But the corporate media doesn't ever dare hold a mirror up to them. And because there is a way to frame it and shame it, and they should be ashamed. But that's because it's never happened. This is why it's gotten so out of control. You know, greed is good. And now we get to the point where if you try to tax them a little bit on their $6 billion and whatnot, then or more, billion, we're talking real money here, they have a conniption and nobody ever pushes back. They're like, aren't you afraid that you're making an enemy of Donald Trump by taxing him, by asking him to pay a fair share of the price of admission to a civilized society that he has made, that has made him a multi-billionaire? Where have we lost the plot here as a society? They should be ashamed to say things like that. You know what I mean? They should be ashamed. I don't know. But anyway, and so this is what I'm saying about when they're like, when Trump is tweeting about the Pope, like, what's the Pope care? He's not going to be influenced. He's not going to be like, oh, I'm so scared about it. Okay, I'm not woke, see? He's not like Mike Johnson. He's not like Ted Cruz or J.D. Vance or the rest of these underwhelming sycophants, these underwhelming graspers. He's not like them at all. So, good. I'm glad, because this is long-term work we have in front of us to really change or get back. If we're going to get our good name back, it's going to take a long, long time. I mean, Trump's tantrums about the Pope, and somehow, right? Watching these tantrums, watching this unfit thing have tantrums about the Pope, and somehow we're supposed to pretend that the GOP is a party of values, right? Trump said, what has he said about Pope Leo? He said that Pope Leo is weak on crime, terrible for foreign policy, and he's accused him of being very liberal, and not wanting to stop crime, very liberal, like Jesus. Right? Like the Savior he worships, the one who told him to be good to the underdog, to turn the other cheek, to give all to the poor, to not exploit the little children like we see all over the Epstein files, but protect the children and serve your people and, you know, told them it was easier for a rich man to go through the eye of a needle than it was for him to get into heaven, which means rich men will not get into heaven. Oh, Trader Trump said, I'm not a big fan of Pope Leo. I don't want a pope who thinks it's okay for Iran to have a nuclear weapon. Well, guess what? Nobody wants anybody to have a nuclear weapon, much less I would think the Pope is on the top of that list. And no one, let me just phrase this properly. If anybody wants Iran to have a nuclear weapon, it's Traitor Trump. No one has done more to make sure that Iran has a nuclear weapon than traitor Trump. The ramping up the JCIOP, right? And did I say those words? JCPOA, I mean. And ripping up the JCPOA, ripping up, ripping up America's good name, our word, turning our word into mud, saying a whole civilization will die tonight. What are they supposed to do? No one has done more to ensure that Iran tries to get a nuclear weapon as fast as possible than Trump. Because how could they not? They have to protect themselves. This is about survival. We have, they're up against this gigantic bully that arms the world and has more nuclear weapons to blow up the entire Earth, and is the only country to actually ever use a weapon of mass destruction on another civilization. So, as we see, you know, his pal, Little Rocket Man, Kim Jong-un, and others, it's a human thing. If someone threatens you, you want to protect yourself, and it's clear that these smaller countries, one way to protect themselves is to get a nuclear weapon. That's why we had the Iran deal. And it was working, and he ripped it up for no good reason other than he's unfit. He's a baboon. He's sick. And he is surrounded by lickspittles and petty tyrants and people who really don't like what this democracy thingy is all about. I mean, it's true. No one's done more to clear a path for an Iranian nuclear bomb than Trump. Worst deal ever, Trump. Oh, it'd be the easiest deal. If I ever hear, oh, this is the deal. They don't want to make a deal. If I ever hear that word deal, it'll be too soon. Oh, it's the easiest deal. I know deals. I know how to make a deal. He doesn't know how to deal. He doesn't know shit. He's never made a deal. It's been nothing but a performance. Every deal he ever made was on Mark Burnett's set. We know this. The man who wrote Art of the Deal, Tony Schwartz, talked about it. That he never, he sucks at making deals. All he did was look at swatches all day. That's why he likes to get up in the middle of meetings and go stare at the ballroom and look at the curtains. That's what he wants to do. Oh, I know deals. I'm the biggest deal. I got words. I got deals. He don't have shit. Well, now he's got billions of dollars because he's a grifter without any integrity, but I'm for the days of accountability when we get... here's my fantasy, where all of the Trump crime family ill-gotten gain is frozen in their accounts. All of it. All the poly market, insider trading, all of the dirty deals with Saudi Arabia, the $2 billion. That's what I'm all for. Exactly. And dragging on the Twitch chat. Trump only knows the art of the con. Yeah. If he knew how to make a deal, he wouldn't have bankrupted multiple casinos. I mean, he likes to tell the cult that the 2015 deal granted Iran the right to advance nuclear weapons. He lies right to their faces, which is such a lie that fact-checkers and nuclear experts, of course, I mean, I can't even believe that we have to fact-check this for people. They have to publish entire explainers for the Trumpanzees to swat it down, but they don't pay attention to that. They only pay attention to the lies. That's, he just lies. That's why, oh God, all right, let's, since we're talking about it, with these kids, you probably saw, let me see, I gotta do this. What a disgrace. The baboon was, we could talk about both of these things, because he was in the Oval Office, and he was telling the kids about nuclear war after falling asleep on them a couple of times, too.
2: And it was too bad, but I had to do it. We can't let Iran have a nuclear weapon. You might be too young for this. I don't know if I want. They probably know. They probably know better than most people. But you can't let a bunch of lunatics have a nuclear weapon, or the world would be in trouble. The world would be in trouble.
1: What?
2: So we just hit records on the Dow. It was supposed to be done in 5 or 6 years. They said it couldn't be possible to reach 50 on the Dow.
1: Yeah, it's an AI
2: and
1: bubble.
2: And I reached 50 in the first year. And then I reached...
1: Yeah, Biden's stock market went continually up, too. This is what we've been witnessing. It's kind of an anomaly how the stock market keeps going up and up and up and up because of this AI bubble.
2: 1,000, and by the way, just
1: but
2: set
1: it's
2: a new
1: nothing
2: record.
1: He's doing. It's nothing he's doing. In fact, he's making America poorer and economic disparity wider, upward immobility worse by the numbers, not just me saying it. We have the math. People are having a hard time paying their bills. The standard of living is going up. Everything's more expensive thanks to his war of choice and distraction.
2: Just set a new record.
1: Look at these poor kids.
2: 7,500. But they said even harder than 50 on the Dow.
1: The Dow.
2: He's getting to 7,000 on the S&P. We did that by the end of the first year. All before the end of the first year, Gary.
1: Oh,
2: so think of that. They said we couldn't do it in 4 years.
1: You can't even stay awake.
2: We did it on,
1: couldn't you
2: the
1: believe
2: end of the
1: it?
2: First year.
1: Like nobody's
2: and then,
1: ever
2: you
1: seen
2: you ever have this? And then I said, I called all my people and I said,
1: my people.
2: We just set every record in the book. The economy is going great. I ended 8 wars.
1: You ended shit.
2: Ended, ever ended a
1: you
2: war.
1: You dumb.
2: And the person that won the Nobel Prize, Maria, she's a good person.
1: Because she gave
2: said,
1: you
2: I don't
1: her
2: deserve
1: award.
2: This. Deserves
1: you deserve it.
2: Trump. There's never been a man that deserves a Nobel. He ended 8 wars, including India, Pakistan, which would have been a nuclear war.
1: Oh, my
2: 8 of them.
1: God.
2: And
1: this
2: I
1: is
2: called everybody
1: a
2: in,
1: nightmare.
2: Gary, and I said, you know what? We just broke every record. And now we're going to take a hit because
1: bitch.
2: We have to make a journey down to Iran to take the nuclear
1: we're
2: weapon.
1: We're going to take a hit.
2: They would have had a nuclear weapon.
1: Well, you should have went to the people.
2: Within 2 weeks. Remember we sent that beautiful
1: B-2
2: bomber in? And
1: like
2: we,
1: you're supposed to.
2: We blew up their nuclear potential. It
1: you
2: was
1: did
2: obliterated
1: shit,
2: for those that
1: well, I thought you obliterated it.
2: And to a point where they it would take them
1: how
2: weeks to dig
1: we
2: down.
1: Obliterate
2: we
1: something?
2: Wouldn't let them dig down. We have our eyes on it all the time. But it was a very important thing. So
1: very, very,
2: we
1: like
2: would
1: nobody's
2: have
1: ever seen. We would have had death.
2: An Iran with a nuclear weapon.
1: Yeah, sure,
2: and
1: bitch.
2: Maybe we wouldn't all be here, right?
1: Right.
3: Support
1: maybe.
3: Journalism, you try.
1: Maybe we wouldn't all be here by now. Oh, well, I hope we would all be here. Some not. Some I'd like somewhere else, like maybe visiting Rush Limbaugh and Andrew Breitbart in hell or something. Legally and peacefully. But what was that rambling bullshit? If that were anybody but him, you know, he gets a pass. Being, you know, you talk about Sleepy Joe. Joe Biden never fell asleep in the Oval Office surrounded by people who were literally talking to him and praising him. He didn't need to be praised. Filthy, filthy. But yeah, okay, well, you know what they were doing in the Oval Office? It's just these poor kids. And my God, where, what? How are we going to ever recover our good name, our once good name? As Sue says on the Twitch chat, who lets their kid near this guy? Exactly. And yeah, the kids look like, what is happening? Why are we here? Who wants to be here? And all these grown-ass men standing behind him. Well, they're there to reintroduce the, what do you call it, the presidential physical fitness tests, right? And let me see. Of course he is, right? Wait a minute. Sorry, guys. My thing all closed down. Yes, so he was there to introduce or reintroduce this kid's, the Restore the Presidential Fitness Award. I'm sure he wants to call it the Trump Presidential Fitness Award, but of course it just veered into that rambling, bragging, bullshit, lie fest, where he says he basically wiped out Iran's... He could barely keep his eyes open. He's like, I basically wiped out Iran's military, and we stopped 8 wars. Who stops 8 wars? Look at the Dow. The Dow is so up. It just keeps going up and up, and nobody... We're going to get hit now. I'm such a victim. Everything is so unfair to me. I need a ballroom. I need billions of dollars, you know, but we can't have Medicare and Medicaid. We can't have anything good here. I need it. I need it. I need all the good things. Well, he's in the Oval Office signing this Restore the Presidential Fitness Award. Trump, veered into this nonsense. And he called Iran's leaders sick people, lunatics. Oh, is that the art of the deal, Donald? Is that how you do it? You're in the negotiations, dealing with people. You betray them. You stab them in the back. You say you're going to annihilate a 7,000-year-old civilization, and then you call them lunatics who don't want a deal. And you kill girls in a school. And then you lie about it. You say, oh, they did that. They stole our weapons, and they killed their own girls, schoolgirls. And it's to the point where we can't trust the words that come out of our White House, right? We can't trust. We got to go to the Iranian press release. That's how bad it is. Because... believe me, everything that this White House releases to the press is a pack of lies, and the whole world knows it. You got to go to the foreign press. The Iranians know this too. That's why they are releasing the truth about things, because that's a propaganda win for them to look like they have the moral and ethical high ground, and they do, which is shocking. He fell asleep. He thanked Robert F. Kennedy Jr., and then he fell asleep as Brainworm spoke about how grateful he was. But I wanted to talk about, we only have 15 minutes left of the show, but why was the physical fitness test, let me see, why was it stopped? Well, hold on a second. All right. And it makes perfect sense when you realize or when you find out. Because I wondered, why did we drop the presidential fitness award, right? And it was phased out in 2012, 2013 because and this is something you won't hear from the I haven't heard this on the corporate media or out of Trader Trump's mouth. Well, why would we just hear lies. So it was, they did away with the presidential fitness award, and I remember it when I was a kid. They had that in the schools, and you could get a little medal. And because after years of study, the experts and educators studied it, the impacts of this Presidential Fitness Award, and they found out that it was actually had deleterious effects on young people, that it wasn't healthy. It wasn't that it was causing kids stress, and they would be overly competitive, and the performance rankings over actual health, it was the measurable impact was negligible for the negative effects, because it would prompt bullying for kids who couldn't keep up or couldn't or didn't win the medal. Then it just fostered this unhealthy competition, apparently. So it was discontinued for the sake of mental health and cohesion, young people. You know, it's not like you're not teaching them fitness, but you're not adding this extra layer of competition onto it where some kids get a medal and some kids get bullied for not having a medal. And it made sense. Fitness, but you're not adding this extra layer of competition onto it where some kids get a medal and some kids get bullied for not

dread, stress, and bullying. Really? Where do they cause unity? Where do they create compassion or camaraderie? Right? The critics of the test said that it stressed competition and discouraged or humiliated the less fit kids instead of motivating them. So less fit kids became targets of bullies and humiliation. It was just another thing to pick on them for. And it became more about sorting and shaming kids into categories instead of teaching them enjoyable physical activity, which they could do without adding this layer of competition. That's why it was done away with. And in the studies that they did, and this is what you do as a government, if you implement something, you have to study it and see, well, is it resulting in the benefits that we hoped would come about because of the policies we're implementing? Is it working? Let's study it. And Republicans don't do things like that. They want the American people, especially young people, to be stressed and at each other's throats. They want the bullying. They want the weaker kids, so to speak, to be targeted and tormented. And all their talk, they think they're like Sparta, right? This is Sparta. The art of the deal, you know, kick them into the well. These are such the weakest little baby bitches going, the whole lot of them. Bone Spur, Cadet Bone Spur, the rest of them. I mean, the fake bullying bravado of Pete Keg's Breath, sexual assaulter. It's like this bro culture. They're all thirsty for bro pats on the back. Man babies. That's all they are. They want to make, and they want to inflict their manias on young people because this is another way of bullying. You know, they just keep the bullying going. They can't really bully kids, I guess. They do anyway, so they're doing it through policy. They like it. They want to bully the American people. They want us damaged. And this country, we are suffering from all kinds of damage, psychological damage, because of the Republican Party. And I've talked about it many times. It's stressful being American. It's stressful, but that's how they like it. They want us stressed and hanging by a thread and yes, my lord. Yes, thank you, my lord, for the trickle. Living paycheck to paycheck or worse. So we don't bother them. They want us at each other's throats, so we have our distractions. Throw the red meat. Throw these kids somebody to beat up on. Right? So the commentator, the educators and the people who studied the presidential physical fitness test, the results, it said that the educators described negative experiences that the kids were reported. They were reporting these negative experiences, anxiety, embarrassment, doing pull-ups, or timed runs in front of peers. You can imagine that, right? Everybody's standing around, and you can't run. You're not a runner. You're not fast. And they're all laughing. All the boys are standing on the side or whatever, just laughing at you. And then the gym culture, which focused on winners versus losers. So of course the Republicans put life into this program that was necessarily and mercifully discontinued on grounds.

0: of compassion and mental health. Now, these are the same Republicans that always talk about school shooters. It has to do with mental health, mental health care. Well, they're helping create the next school shooter by putting more stress on them and torment. Unreal. It's culture war bullshit. This manly man of masculinity bullshit. And to them, manly man of masculinity is you're a bully. You're not an actual healthy manly man of masculinity. Manly men of masculinity are compassionate. They're caring. They help people. They don't use their strength against others. They use it to help people. But Republicans are weak. These are the weakest of the bunch. They're sick and weak and need help. And they really should get the psychological help they need. I don't know. It's everything they touch, they destroy. So, yeah, they killed it. They killed the presidential physical fitness test because actual fitness and health professionals figured out it was garbage for the well-being of kids. And all it did was crank up public humiliation and anxiety. And it did nothing. There was no positive. The positive benefits, like building up lifelong fitness habits, it didn't happen. Why would it? Since you're traumatized. That's a traumatizing event. You're trying to keep up with the rest of the kids, and you can't. You think you're going to go out and be like, oh, now I'll show them. Very rarely, these kids are going to be traumatized and stressed, and it's going to negatively affect their mental health and health in general. If they cared about kids' health, they'd be fighting for funding for schools instead of taking funding away. They'd be fighting for school nurses, for free lunches, for safe buildings. They would be fighting for gun control. They would be fighting for funded recess. But we get this dementia-addled autocrat reviving this program that the experts, which he is not, scrapped for being outdated and harmful. And he revitalized it, because this is what Republicans are doing, dragging us back to the dark ages. We're trying to evolve. We're trying to get better. And they are, here it is, another obstacle. They've just thrown it in the way. And the right-wing media, we're running out of time. We only have a couple of minutes left. The right-wing media are cheering it. Guess why? Because it triggers the libs. That's what they're saying. This is really triggering the libs. So there you go. It's the bullying culture. This is not about health policy. Yeah, they want to drink liberal tears by revitalizing a policy that hurt kids. But, oh, it didn't hurt, I guess, the tough kids? Is that how they're saying, oh, that it hurt the kids, that when they were in school, they would hurt because they were the bullies. And they still are. They're still the bullies. And the kicking down on the vulnerable, kicking down on the people who can't fight back. That's what they do. That's who they are. As you notice, they never go after the powerful. They only go after people who can't fight back. Because that's the classic bully. And we should be appalled by it. But I don't know about you. Have you heard this on the corporate media? Have they explained? that this is what happened, that not just Trump is bringing back the presidential fitness test that Obama did away with. That's all they say. But they don't say why. I didn't hear any explanation why it was done away with. Why not? Why wouldn't they put that context in? They didn't retire it because America suddenly stopped caring about kids' health. They retired it because it was trash. It was a trash program that did nothing. In fact, it did worse than nothing because it hurt kids. It didn't create healthy habits. It didn't make kids happier or healthier. It made them stressed and dread going to school. And it made kids, it ramped up bullying. It made it harder for teachers to manage because there was all this cruelty was being unleashed. So they did away with it. And they it was called the Presidential Youth Fitness Program, that tried to measure health, not just on how fast you could run or how many pull-ups you can do under a watchful eye, but it was individualized to each kid's ability. Oh, all that woke nonsense. And it really was focused on health and making kids choose, make better choices, healthier choices, and try to make fitness fun, but not about a competition. Less competition, more self-care. But that's what Republicans, they don't like that. Because that makes healthy kids actually healthy, mentally well. And they want you nice and sick and twisted so you could fall down a cue hole and fall into their trap. But we will win because we're on the right side of history. We're on the right side of decency, dignity, democracy, humanity. Guys, thank you for hanging out. Please become a patron, patreon.com/TaraDevlin. Subscribe to my Substack. Support the show, all right, so I can keep doing the show. There's many ways to support it. And I appreciate you for sticking with me and supporting the show and doing that. I can't do it without you. All right, we'll have a show tomorrow night. Thank you. Happy birthday, Susie, on the chat. Thank you for being a moderator. Thank you, Jim, for being a moderator. And I will see you tomorrow night. And Charlie, APS Radio News, okay? APS Radio and APS Radio News. Oh, wait, is Boston Brian on now? How do I raid somebody? How do you do that? I'm just looking this up. I have to get off the stream because Dan Caminos is using it. Hold on. How? YouTube. How do you raid another content creator? I just got a notification. Live redirect from your live stream. Where your stream ends, YouTube automatically sends your viewers into a target stream. The other channel... Okay. I don't know how to do that. Son of a bitch. Alright, I'll have to do it next time. I'll figure it out. And look into it. But Boston Brian is on the air. Check him out. Damn it. Damn it, damn it. Where is it? Son of a bitch. All right, I'm sorry, guys. I gotta go. I will figure this out. And next time, we will hopefully raid Boston Brian. I'll see you soon.
1: Unapologetic liberal talk. It's Tara Buster with Tara Devlin.
0: What's up, everybody? Hi. Welcome. Welcome to the show. Friday night, our Friday night gathering. Thank you for hanging out. My name is Tara Devlin. Thank you. Thank you, Jim, on the chat. Thank you, Susie. You two moderators in the chat room keeping us safe over at youtube.com/CIFA channel/TaraBuster. Thank you, Charlie from APS Radio News, for your donations to the Community Cats and to the show, keeping the show going and growing. 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All right, we got many. You have your marching orders, so go on out there and make the show, I don't know, share the show with your friends and all that. We have a lot of work to do. We have our work cut out for us, that's for sure. And yeah, all right, where do we begin? Thank you. I mean, I've been getting some feedback on don't take 20 minutes in the beginning to do plugs and things like that. So you guys give me your feedback. Change mode settings, says Andrea. What are you talking about? I don't know what that means. Change mode settings. Andrea, text me and I'm not sure what you're talking about. What that means. Change mode settings. Where, who, where? I have no idea. I don't know. We're in members only mode? How the fuck did that happen? On Twitch? How the fuck did that happen? I haven't even logged into Twitch. How would that be members only mode? Right? How the fuck is that? I mean, I have no idea how that happened. Let me see. Oh, God. How do I change Twitch from members on? Can you do that? You can't do that? Or not? I'm just asking. I'm not, you know, accusing or anything. Members on. I have no idea how that would happen because I never go into Twitch, so not, I mean, rarely. Members only mode. So how would I change it if I didn't touch anything? You turn off members by disabling subscriber only chat or subscriber only stream. Okay, yeah, turn off subscriber only chat. Click on the cog. Where the fuck is the cog? I really can't do this now. So maybe we won't. I'm sorry. The chat on Twitch tonight is not gonna, you know, come on over to YouTube. I can't. We gotta have a show here. I can't be doing tech on a fucking platform that I don't know. I'm stumbling around. All right. I'm sorry about that. I don't know how it something changed. And there you go. All right. Just like I've been getting the feedback that. We spend the first 20 minutes of the show doing bullshit like this. But what can you do? This is one person here. All I can say is support the show, become a patron, support the Substack and things like that, become a member of the YouTube channel, and maybe one day I don't have to do everything and we could get somebody in here who knows what they're doing and we could just do a show and they could do all the other bullshit that makes the show run. You know what I'm saying? And that's it. Alright, if that's not a plug for the show, I don't know what the fuck is. So, alright, it's a lot of cursing on tonight's show. I'm in a very salty mood anyway and I just got saltier getting that information. Because that's very annoying to me. I have no idea why it happened. And I wonder if I can make Andrea somehow make her a admin, but that's another thing. Anyway, whatever. This is what I don't know how to use Twitch anyway, and it's very complicated and confusing to me, it seems. So, yeah. I don't know. All right, where do we go from here? Now that the whole show has gone into the shitter. I don't even see it. Chat settings, mods only. No, because I look, okay. There is nothing. Show messages. Fuck it. Anyway. Alright, I'm sorry, Andrea. YouTube.com/C4Channel/TerraBuster. Come on over if you can, if you're frustrated by the Twitch feed. Okay, where do we begin? Well, one of the things that was very annoying, this is why I have fucking high blood pressure. You understand? Like, one day maybe the show won't start and I'll just be, everybody will be like, where's Tara? I'm like, oh, she's passed out with an aneurysm. Go on without me. My aneurysm finally burst. And because I got high blood pressure, too. So I could feel my blood pressure rising, too. It's not good. And it's not good living in a country where it's constant stress, really. And we've talked about it before. I don't know if it's me. It's just me. Maybe I'm projecting because I say it's very stressful being an American. I don't know what you guys think. I think it's where we have no days off. We have nothing federally funded or guaranteed. In other countries, for example, if you get a job at McDonald's in other countries, well, some countries you can actually live off of the McDonald's salary because they believe that every worker, no matter where they work, should earn a living wage. And doesn't that make sense for society as a whole? But not in this fucking country, because this is another thing I want to talk about tonight. So two things. We'll start off and then we'll see where the wind takes us. I have things on the board. But I am so sick of billionaires, of the billionaires, okay? I'm sick of billionaires, period. But I'm sick of their whining. And I was writing an article for the Political Voices Network before I started the show. But there's so much content that I figured we could talk about it here. And also, there's many other things we can talk about in regard to these whiny bitch billionaires. That because Jeff Bezos, and this is the article, it's not finished. I did the video and I'm writing an article to go with the video. It'll be up tomorrow on Political Voices. But Jeff Bezos owns the Washington Post, as we know. And he is, it's not a coincidence that many, for the past few months, the editorial page has been filled with stories and commentaries and opinion pieces about how billionaires shouldn't be taxed. Okay, it's constant propaganda, and what's worse, you know what makes it worse? It's not just the billionaires whining, it's the regular Joes, it's the average Joes who are chiming in. When you go into the comments section, they chime in and they agree with the, and sometimes you gotta wonder though, too. Because we do know that this country and the social media platforms that these people, that these billionaires, these whiny bitch billionaires own, that they are infested with Russian bots. So it makes you wonder who's really, you know, supporting them. And I am tired of it. I am so tired of the propaganda. Now, the last show, I want to just backtrack a little, because the last show we had on Thursday, yesterday, we were talking about how traitor Trump put back, or he reinstated the presidential physical fitness test. And the reason I'm bringing it up is because, and later on in the day, I was talking to my aunt, and it came up, you know, the baboon came up. We were talking about how there's a school in her town. She lives in New Jersey, and there's a lot of people getting laid off all over the New Jersey School District. Of course, because the big ugly bill. And there are people getting laid off in hospitals, and there are hospitals closing, and everything is, it's all coming home to roost, and it's only going to get worse. And this is because of the big ugly bill. And, you know, because people are shit in this country. Working people are shit. We're all supposed to scramble out here, fight amongst ourselves for the scraps. Hold on, I'm going to lower this. And I brought up that, you know, we were talking about the presidential physical fitness test, and she said, yeah, I saw something about that. Trump is bringing it back. And I asked her, did you see, did the corporate media inform you in the news why he brought back the presidential physical fitness test? Did they explain why it was discontinued in the first place? And she said, no, of course not. So they just said, well, Trump is bringing it back, and Obama was the one that discontinued it. And you know why? And we went over this yesterday, so I'm not going to really dive deep into it. And I actually cut it out and did it. I put it up. It's up on the Substack and the Political Voices page. But they... the reason Obama did away with it is because they did studies on the presidential physical fitness test, and it was concluded over years, because that's what government does. You know, when government does implements a policy, then they study it. Is it working? And if it's not working, let's adjust it. As FDR said, you know, by all means, try something. But if it doesn't work, try something else. I'm paraphrasing. But don't just sit there with your thumb up your ass. You try something, and if it doesn't work, okay, let's adjust it. Well, the presidential physical fitness test didn't work because it caused kids to have stress, dread. I mean, these are the words that were in the study. Dread, abuse, bullying, and it was separating kids. It was tearing apart the cohesion and camaraderie. So it makes sense that it would do that if you're not if you're not as strong, or you can't do pull-ups in front of everybody, and you're not as fast. Then it's an invitation for bullying, and that's why the president, the decent president, did away with it. And because of the, it was not because, oh, fuck it, we don't want kids to have physical fitness. They changed it to an individualized plan. They made it more, they made it effective. So each kid, it wasn't a competition. Each kid would have their own physical fitness plan tailored to them. And it was humane and positive. Unlike what Traitor Trump just reinstated. And so the President Obama's physical fitness test actually fostered lifetime healthy habits by making it a positive experience. I mean, you see what I'm saying with these fucking Republicans? But the reason I'm not bringing it up again, because we want to go over it again, but I'm sure there are people here that weren't here yesterday that didn't hear that. And no one on the corporate media put the context in, did they? Not at all. This is what I'm sick of. And that's why I thank you for supporting this show and others like it, because you're not going to hear it any other place. The corporate media is, you know, they got the millions of dollars. They don't have to sit there fucking around with Twitch streams and please become a patron. You know what I mean? But they're not, what are they doing? They're just the stenographers for a con man. Oh, I did away with it. It's good. We're bringing it back. We're bringing it back like nobody's ever seen. Well, wouldn't it be a relevant piece of information for the American people to know, well, why was it discontinued in the first place? And wouldn't that be relevant context to tell the American people that maybe you don't want this shit back. Here we go again. And why wouldn't you tell the American people, your viewers, that Trump is once again doing something simply because it causes pain to people? That's what it is. If the people heard the true context of what he's doing, they wouldn't support it. Why would you? For all the Republicans whining and bitching and crying, pretending to give a shit about health, right? They care about mental health, excuse me. They don't care about health. They don't give a shit about anything except money in their pockets. That's it. Money for themselves in their pockets, these, or power, or slaps on the back, or something that fills that greed-centered, whatever that pit they have is, where they should be in therapy over. You know, their daddies beat them and called them the F-word, right? And now they're inflicting their manias on everyone, turning this country into shit. They want kids to be traumatized. They want kids to bully other kids. No, not form communities with compassion and healthy habits. They want kids to beat each other up and laugh and mock and say, ha ha, fatty, right? That's what they want. That's what they're doing. That's what they're putting back in place, making sure that they thoroughly traumatize young people and set us up for the next school shooter. Oh, we care about mental health. It's not the guns. It's the mental health. Well, why you keep cutting mental health? Why do you keep making it harder for kids to have any kind of serenity and peace in their lives? Why would you want to do that, knowing the consequences of it? You see, it's only because Obama did it, right? Obama did it because he cared about the American people. He wanted the American people to be healthy and strong and grow up with emotional, emotional maturity, not a bunch of Republicans. I guess that's what it is. They're making more Republicans. Sickening. It is, and it is because of the corporate media. Am I wrong? I haven't been wrong since 1963, and I wasn't even born yet. But I knew what was coming. When I was out there in the astral plane, I'm like, oh, fuck, again? I gotta go back? Yep, I guess so, because I got a mission, and it involves saying, please become a patron, please subscribe to my Substack, please become, I'm gonna hit myself in the head here. I'm telling you, I'm very tired tonight, so this is what you get. I'm tired, I'm cranky, it is what it is. This is what happens when I'm tired, I'm cranky. Look at me. I'm exhausted. Look at my hair. My part isn't even centered. I have these fucking things on my finger. Because all my fingers. The reason I have these things, because I got, like, cuts on my finger. My skin is dry. And I, like, typing and typing and typing. You see? So, I'm falling apart up here, guys. I'm falling apart. And I did notice I've been putting up a bunch of shorts trying to grow the channel, which is good. It's not bad, you know. And that also costs money, I gotta tell you guys. So thank you all for your support. Everything costs money. So, you know, don't think I'm getting rich over here. This is like a labor of love at this point. But I put, you know, the reason it costs money is because I'm using AI something called Opus to help create the clips. It takes the, it ingests the show and then it like makes some clips. It suggests ones that might be good. So I put that up there, you know? And it helps. It's helping get the channel. I wish I had done it sooner, really. And some, I don't know what happened, but one of the clips is, I somehow got into the Trumpanzee sphere. So there was a lot of Trumpanzee comments on it. And it was the one about, there was a, something about the passports. We were talking about Trump putting his filthy face on passports. And it's just shocking to me, really, when people still support that thing. You know, that's what's shocking. This isn't 20, when was it? When was the first time? 2016 anymore? I swear to God, this ain't 2016. Oh, VJ Codec says, the offer to help you with production and motion graphics for free still stands. You offered that? I didn't see that. Sure. Sure, sure, sure. I don't know what I could do, but yeah. Now I'm spilling my coffee on my microphone. Maybe you can make something that says subscribe or something. I know what you're saying, like motion graphics. Make something that says end page or something. Up to you. If you want to do that, that's amazing. Thank you. See, we stick together, we win. But back to the story, I was, and thank you so much, VJ Codec. Thank you. Somebody posted, so it was about the fact that Trader Trump is putting his face on everything, and he put in particular the passports, which is go fuck yourself, right? And there were a couple of comments. Somebody wrote, enjoy your Trump passport. Like, go fuck yourself. And that in itself says to me, and actually I responded to this person. I said, well, thank you for validating the fact that Trumpanzees not only hate America, they're confused by America. I'm telling you, ladies and gentlemen, and you know it. We're being honest here with each other that if Obama put his face on the passport, which he would never do, I wouldn't like that. I would think this is fucked up. He would never do it though. Because only someone who is fundamentally confused by America would do that. That's what he proves. Not only do these Trumpanzees hate America, they're confused by America. That's what Trump proves. Every time he puts his face on something, he's confused. He hates America. It might as well be a sticker, a sign, an engraving that says, I, Donald Trump, hate America. And then confused by what it's all about. And he clearly is. We know this. We've been watching him and enduring the madness since he came down the escalator tickling those racist funny bones like the fascist that he is. And so, you know, that's how it should be reported on, too, that we don't do this, that... And that's why, you know, don't just report it, corporate media. Don't just report, oh, Trump is putting his filthy face on the passport. Put it in context. George Washington's face wasn't on the passport. It wasn't on any, not passport. It wasn't on anything until the 30s, to the 1930s. And it would never have happened during his lifetime. It would never have happened. And the fact that he's doing it means he is a threat to the country. That's how it should be reported on and constantly hammered home. Why? Oh, you don't want Trader Trump to go wah wah? Wah? To cry? Well, let me see. I just saw this clip. He's such a monster. Oh, enjoy your Trump passport. Well, I would say enjoy your Trump passport, Trump Enzy, but you won't be getting a passport, I'm sure, because you don't ever leave your bubble. And nobody wants you anyway. You go anywhere. If you would ever go overseas, you would never go. Because you don't have that intellectual curiosity anyway. And if you did, you'd embarrass this country with your lowbrow, ugly American behavior. There's an entire website, a Reddit site, called Shit Americans Say. I don't know if you've ever perused it, but it's not written by Americans for Americans. It's written by the world about us, about the stupid, ignorant, backwards, arrogant bullshit that comes out of the mouths of the stupid Americans. We have a reputation, unfortunately. We didn't earn it. You and I didn't earn this reputation. Republicans did. The people who vote Republican did. That is the truth. That is the God's honest truth. Show me, right? Just show me an example of stupid, ignorant, backwards, racist, arrogant things coming out of the mouths of Democrats where the whole world is like, what? No, that doesn't happen. It doesn't happen. Give me an example. Maybe I'm wrong. I would say that it's not that that Dems are always right. That's not the point. It's just that there's a different type of person in the Democratic Party. That's why you become a Democrat. You are a progressive at heart. You're somebody that cares about other people. You have a basic intellectual curiosity about the world. You're capable of functioning in a diverse society. You don't shit your diapies because somebody has darker pigment or doesn't worship the same sky spook you do or how you worship or whatever. You know, you live and let live. Leave people alone. And you also care about other people. You're not triggered or want to drink their tears. Right? Drinking liberal tears. That's why they like bullying people. They're very sick. It all comes down to a sickness. And so does the billionaires. They're sick too. We'll get to that in a minute. Those scums. Time for, I don't know, man. You know, I think about Hal Sparks. Because whenever I say the French had a remedy for this, I think about Hal. And he's like, no, you don't want to go there. I'm like, I don't? Really? I don't? I don't know. They're kind of asking for it at this point. Yeah, I will stop at the terrors. Let's stop. Yeah, a little bit before the terrors. But we don't want to go there, really? Aren't they kind of begging us to go there? Aren't they daring us to go there? Aren't they really resting on the fact that we won't go there? Somebody's texting me. Oh, no. They're too safe and secure. They think that, these bitches ain't going to go there. So we could just continue to screw them over constantly and ride them all to the bank. We can continue to be the parasites that we are, the whiny little bitch parasites, and ride them mercilessly to the bank. And what are they going to do about it? We'll tell them we're the job creators, not them, right? Which is bullshit in itself. That is absolute bullshit. They're not job creators. I don't care how much, how, if you're rich and you, what do you want to hire people for? Because you want to sell things, right, ultimately to people. But if nobody has any money to buy things, if they're not earning living wages, then what is, you know, I don't care how many widgets you think you want to sell. I mean, nobody's going to buy. So it's no job. You're not a job creator. Nobody does it alone. Hold on a second. Where's all my stuff? Be right back with this amazing show. Where is my stuff? God damn it. There it is. Right? Am I wrong here? No, I'm not wrong. Oh, but if one of these Trumpanzees comes in here, they'll be like, oh, no poor person ever gave me a job. Right? That's, they keep begging for a trickle. Let's see, hold on a second. Maybe they keep on begging. They think that if they praise these billionaires, that one day they'll trickle on them. Maybe they'll get a little trickle in their mouths or something, and they'll really enjoy that. But yeah, it's the rich are not the job creators. It's demand from workers and consumers. That's what drives hiring. I'm not, you know, an economist, but I'm not an idiot either. When people have decent wages, they buy more. Companies sell more, and then they need to hire more people. That's how it works. That's why in the beginning of Reaganomics, that's why George H.W. Bush, when he was vying for the Republican national, whatever, they were not the national, the Republican presidential nominee. They were all in the debate. Before he was Reagan's running mate, he was a contender. And he eviscerated Reagan, criticized him, called his economic bullshit voodoo economics. That's what he called it. It's voodoo. It's because it doesn't exist. It's magic. It's nonsense. And, yeah, well, it is. It still is. And it never stopped being bullshit. So, you know, entrepreneurs, the country we live in now, you know, because the Republicans and the right-wing propaganda machines and the billionaires owning the platforms and the soapboxes, we've been constantly trained and inundated with the propaganda that the rich are the job creators and the American dream is the is being a billionaire. That's the American dream now, not a decent middle class life. That's what the American dream used to be, right? But they changed it. Oh, you could be an entrepreneur. Now an entrepreneur. Entrepreneurs are supposed to be that's like the highest form of life. They are the top, as human development, human evolution. That's what they think, right? That's what we've been propagandized into. That's what they think of themselves, clearly. Peter Thiel, all of them, Jeff Bezos, they all think they are the pinnacles of human existence. That is for sure. And that's why we might have to educate them on it. And it really is for their own good, too. Because they're sick, you know? It's never going to be enough for them. It's never enough. They don't want to contribute. They're hoarding. You know, they're scared, frightened. Oh, no. Don't take my 0 off my bank account. that I will never miss to make sure that kids have food in their stomachs and people have homes and we can educate the next generation and people can go to the doctor and retire and take a sick day. No. Don't take that zero that I will never miss off my bank account. This is outrageous. Oh, the humanity. I wish. Show some humanity, but, you know, too late. Too late for them. And, okay, well, I want to play this clip of Trader Trump talking about reporters. You know, I guess maybe this is why they don't push back. They're afraid. They don't want Trader Trump to be mean to them. Listen to this shit. So they're at the reflecting pool, because Trader Trump, in the middle of destroying Earth by having this illegal and unconstitutional war of choice and distraction without congressional approval and popular support, he to distract from the fact that he's all over the Epstein files committing crimes against children, he's staring at swatches, as he does. He likes to stare at swatches, he likes to look at curtains, and it's, you know, that's what he really wants to be doing here. He doesn't want to do the whole business of presidenting. He likes the trappings of the president, like he wants to be a king, you know, like King Charles. He likes that. He wishes he could wear a crown and prance around and have people say, "Yes, my lord, yes." And so he is busying himself making the reflecting pool look like a tacky Vegas hotel, I don't even know, like part of their decor, their tacky decor. And they are putting some water in there that I guess it's under it looks like Tidy Bowl, the color of Tidy Bowl. Very tacky blue. He says it's some kind of, I guess, flag blue. Well, anyway, in the midst of destroying Earth by causing war and chaos and murdering people all over the globe without congressional support, blowing billions and billions and billions of dollars for no good reason, and then whining that we can't have health care, he's doing these vanity projects. Enjoy your... Oh, I'm still thinking about that fucking comment. Enjoy your passport. Fuck you. Enjoy your... Why don't you enjoy... I don't know. Enjoy your trickle, I guess. See, those are kinds of people that don't see the light unless something affects them directly. Enjoy your passport. No, I won't enjoy it. Because I'm a patriot, you see. And I understand what this America thing is all about. Unlike you. So maybe you would enjoy Putin's Russia more. Maybe you would enjoy North Korea. Enjoy that. Get the fuck out. Okay. Here's... A reporter asks a question to the dear leader, the orange thing.
2: We are here against the backdrop of the war in Iran. Yeah. Why focus on all these projects right now?
3: You know why? Because I want to keep our country beautiful and safe. Beautiful also.
0: Eat shit. You're not beautiful. Beautiful
3: place. It was Washington Monument, the Lincoln
0: Memorial. No, it wasn't.
3: And we had a terrible disgust. I don't know.
0: Disgusting.
3: Probably don't see dirt, but I do. And you walk down,
0: I see dirt right now. I'm looking at it.
3: Walk down, they'll tell you better than anybody. They had to take 11 or 12 truckloads of garbage out of that lake, out of that water. And
0: bullshit.
3: Sat there for years like that. And that's not what our country is about. Our country
0: is
3: about
0: your garbage.
3: Beauty, cleanliness,
0: is it?
3: Safety, great people, not a filthy capital.
2: What is the status?
3: It's such a stupid question.
0: Poor baby.
3: The reflection.
0: They asked the question.
3: The Lincoln Memorial, the Washington Monument, and you say, why are you fixing it up? Because you can understand dirt maybe better than I can, but I don't allow it. This is
0: I see a dirt bag.
3: She's with ABC.
0: Who's going to clean him up?
3: She's saying, why would you bother fixing this up? Why would I bother taking...
0: Yeah, bitch, because you're a murdering con man, convicted felon, war criminal. So, yeah, we get the right to ask questions. Oh, but I guess let's not ask any more questions. You know, there are some of the White House press pool are nothing but lick spittles. You got to hear all the questions that were cut out. It's a disgrace. It's an embarrassment. They should be embarrassed for themselves, but that would take shame, and Republicans have none. And I don't know what timeline this is in. It certainly sucks.
3: 12 truckloads of filth out of the water in front of the Lincoln.
0: Who's going to take your filth out of the water?
3: Make our country great.
0: Out of the country. Make our country great. Look at his anger. He's so fundamentally unfit. Enjoy your passport. Oh, we want to make America great. Is that why we want your filthy face on a passport scowling at us like you scowled in your mugshot? We want your face, your filthy mugshot face with your dead sociopath eyes staring at us and staring at the residents of other countries when we go travel, that they got to open that passport and look at that filthy face, and then they all have to be reminded of how far this country has fallen into the toilet with your filth dragged by that ball and chain called Trump. Right? Oh, filth. You don't like filth. You see the way he talks to people, talks to his fellow Americans. He has no decency. Zero. You don't talk to people like that. No one with any value, who wants to serve the public, talks to the public like that, talks to the press like that. It's so absolutely disrespectful, not to the reporter, to every American. And if Trumpanzees don't see that, I'm not surprised. Because they think this is, what do they think? This is funny? This is fine behavior? I'm old enough to remember the Clinton years with Republicans. How they cried and, what about the children? What am I going to tell my children? What do you tell your children now? You should all be reported to CPS. Frankly, you take your children to these Trumpanzee rallies with that filthy con man baboon, convicted felon, convicted rapist, sexual predator, disco prowling creep. Oh, we gotta make our country beautiful. Oh, look at this lady. He turns around. Everybody pile on, right, bitch? Right? She asks you a question. Poor baby is sundowning. He needs his nappy. He probably shit his pants, and he's pissed, so he's projecting it outwards because he's a tiny, small person. No, who voted for this? You are all garbage people. Every garbage person voted for it. I mean, there's no excuse. I don't care. Oh, I'm an economic. I voted fiscals. I'm a fiscal Republican. Then you're a dupe. You're even worse. You're worse of a dupe. I can have more respect for David Duke, frankly, voting for him, right? He knows what he's voting for. I'm voting for the Nazism. I'm voting for very fine people on both sides. I'm voting for the racism. I'm voting for that's who I am, right? Then you can respect that at least. They're honest. But somebody to say, I voted for him, because of fiscal Well, guess what? You voted for an illusion. You might as well have been voting for the Mark Burnett set. Right? Because it's all an illusion. It's all a performance. And this performance sucks. It's diseased. It's a disease in the body politic and in the world. And it is dragging this country into the pits that we will have to crawl out of. It's going to take generations to crawl out of this pit that this thing in the body politic and in the world. And it is dragging this country into the pits that we will have to crawl out of. It's going to

0: We have no anything that is good and life-affirming. There is nothing of that in this thing. That's why he needs to be such a bitch to people. And he needs all the gold trinkets, all the gold. Put it all there in my empty hole of a shell of a personality. So he could at least tolerate being alive. That's what it's about. That's what, I mean, if you read anything about narcissists or sociopaths, they're the most miserable fuckers on the planet because they don't know what it's like to truly love and be connected to other human beings. They can't relate. They don't. It's all a show. It's all a mimic act. And they're miserable. Ultimately, they're miserable. So that's why they have to put experiences. They need to grab people by the pussy. They need to have constant validation. Because in there, it's a empty, nothing well that needs constant filling. And that's who he is. Ultimately, these malignancies, malignant narcissists, I mean, they're miserable people. Happy people, well-adjusted people, do not behave like that. They don't go around talking to people like that. And then he goes off and off and off and off on it. Oh, look at this. Because he feels like, you know, I don't want anybody to question me about my ineptitude, my stupidity, my swatch staring. Just give me more swatches to stare at. Yes, sir. Yes, sir. Another example of how confused he is about America, how he hates America. Anybody who loves America, you don't behave like that. You don't behave like that. The way you act, the way... You're the president of the United States. The whole world is watching, and this is how you behave? This is what you got? That's what you got, right? That's all you got for us. You ask a question. What a stupid question. Why am I doing this? Why? Yeah, bitch. We get to question you why. All you had to say is, well, I want to make it nice. Why, you know, because he has no fucking excuse. That's why. Because he shouldn't be giving a shit about the reflecting pool or anything else or putting his name on anything. How dare he? And he knows he's a loser. He's an absolute loser. That's why he's like, oh, the Iranians... They better come and make a deal. Please. Pretty please. Because he's a loser. Guess what, Traitor Trump? The Iranians aren't going to make a deal because they got you. They got you by the balls, bitch. And they know it. I mean, by the time they're done with this thing, the Iranians are going to be charging a toll at the Strait of Hormuz. They're going to be making buku bucks. Traitor Trump, you know, he's such a loser. He thinks, oh, I'm going to get in with that. Maybe we'll both charge a toll. Well, if someone's making a bank somewhere, there's some grift happening. Traitor Trump wants to know how he can get in on it. You know, make America great again. Oh, I'm sorry. Jesus Christ. What a stupid question. No stupider than you. No stupider than the 72 million that voted for you. It.
1: Our country. People made our country great. A question like that is a disgrace to our country.
0: Disgrace to our country. You're a disgrace to our country, and you will be for time immemorial. Immemorium.

0: and immemorial, for all time, the United States will have to atone, just like the Germans have to atone for Hitler. They'll never live it down. But we will never live this down. And it's going to take a long, long, long, long time if we ever want to get our good name. I mean, all the damage he's done to our country.
1: Oh, you will never know. What a stupid question. Fake news.
0: Shut up. Shut the fuck up. You dementia-addled cretin. You filthy fascist dirtbag. You America-hating ghoul. Shut up and make it permanent. Lord, when is that great getting up morning? How long? Haven't we suffered enough? Right? And it's all the same with these people, you know. The bullying.
1: Oh, he's just telling it like it is.
0: The Trumpantees, I'm sure they like that. Because they hate America too. They're fucked up. They're sick. They like when their fellow Americans are abused. So, and they're confused about what it means to be a patriot, what it means to love your country. I mean, oh, God. All right, hold on. Let me look. What time is it? Whew, no wonder I got blood pressure problems. Really. It's terrible. Terrible, terrible, terrible. Yeah, I mean, and that's why I'm saying, like that, somebody else posted, too, something about, on the short that had the Trumpanzees posting, there was another one that said, "Don't talk shit about my president." And I wrote back, "Well, your president is shit." So, and actually, to call him shit is to honor him. I pointed out, because shit has a purpose. It has a utilitarian purpose. What is the purpose of that thing? Yeah, nothing. There's no purpose to it except pain and suffering and shit we're going to be cleaning up and greed. So, yeah, all right. And one of the things, when they, not just the great getting up morning, but the days of accountability, when they finally arrive, this Trump crime family, all of them, must be stripped of their ill-gotten gains. Everything has to be confiscated. Their accounts need to be frozen. And trust me, that thing that we just witnessed, the disgraceful antics of that thing, there will come a time, and you can bank on this, unlike Trader Trump's laundry list of petty grifts and crimes, but there will come a time when people who cheered that thing will only speak of it in shamed whispers. There will come a time when those who cheered Trump will be embarrassed to admit it, and they will speak of it in shamed whispers. Mark my words. I've been saying that for a while, but those days are coming, because this Trump, and the Republicans who voted for this thing, they only see the light when something affects them directly. Some of them are irredeemable and will never be reached, of course. Just like what happened at the end of the Third Reich. When Hitler took his life in the bunker in Berlin, there were many, many Nazis that followed him. And Yeah. Not just the Magna Goebbels and her family, and, well, you know, Goebbels, Joseph Goebbels, Magna Goebbels. Didn't want their kids to grow up in a world without national socialism. Well, oh yeah, that's why the Republicans say the socialism is Nazism, because they're simpletons. Socialism has as much in common with Nazism as the Democratic People's Republic of China has with being the DPRK, the Democratic People's Republic of North Korea has in common with being a republic. That is the truth. Okay. So Trump said, yes, we got a love tap. So, because he's so desperate for a ceasefire that he doesn't want to call this the Iranian shooting at American ships and the Americans and Americans shooting back, that he doesn't want to call that a violation of the ceasefire, but, you know. It's just a love tap. What a loser. What a goddamn loser. You know, I mean, he's so lost. He doesn't know what to do because that's the art of the deal. He's out of tricks. The art of the deal is a one-trick pony. Is it in the script? We saw the art of the deal with Mark Burnett's reality TV show. That's the art of the deal. That's all. You know, you're fired, or some bullshit that they wrote for him in a script. He's not a deal maker. And we're paying the price for people being so stupid that they voted for someone. They said, oh, he's going to be a businessman. He's going to make America great. I saw him on reality TV. I swears, Edgar, it's going to be great again. You saw him when he fired that meatloaf, and then Joan Rivers went in and she had her orange juice business, and it was so much better than the one that had Rob Blagojevich's. They beat them out by a mile with all the sales on it. And it was good. And then Trump was like, you're fired. And now, what do I sound like? Archie. Well, that's what it is. That's what they thought. They thought that we're going to make America great by tearing the country apart, by putting it in charge of a complete and absolute idiot. A lifelong con man with a history of sexual assault. Great. Who said he wanted to bang his daughter? All of those great Christian values like incest and, well, that's all over the Bible. That's the part of the Bible he read. I don't know if it was in 2 Corinthians, but there is a part where, again, I think Lot's daughters gets him drunk and has sex with their father. Yikes. Archie. Yeah, and he's in a state of utter confusion. He doesn't know what to do. There's no deals being made. Oh, and you know, like last week we were playing the Iranian videos, the Lego videos. They're very good, and they have good songs, too. And, you know, when you compare the Iranian videos to the slop that's coming out of the maggot camp, not just, you know, the Americans, this bullshit, the Trump crime family's response to the Iranian videos. It's just, it's all swings and a miss. You know, I'm holding all the cards, all the Uno cards. When Uno is a game where you have to get rid of your cards. So they can't even get that right. And all of the propaganda that comes out of, I'm not saying our camp, because this is not us. He is not us. Unfortunately, he's, I don't know what, but when you think about it, those videos we were playing, how the songs are great, the animation's great, the message is targeting Trump and the regime. It never goes after the people. It's really clever and smart. Hold on. And it's also, it is, what was I going to say? What was the thing? It just goes to show you how they know nothing, how inept they are at everything. They can't speak to the Iranian heart, right? Or the human heart. That's what got me about those videos, too. Because it's really, there was that one where it's about art, and I love your culture, I just don't love your warmongering lobby and things like that. And I thought, how clever is that? Because art and music are universal languages, and they're connecting with the American people on that, and then they're making these killer songs that are, you think about and you like. I mean, they could win a friggin' Grammy. And then you compare that to Trader Trump and Pete Hegseth releasing videos of SpongeBob and then something blowing up. It's so amateur hour. It has no emotional intelligence attached to it. It has there's no cleverness. There's no attempt to reach anything, anybody's heart, any human, because they're not human. And that, I think that's what the overarching theme of the whole regime is. The whole Trumpanzee maggot regime is how inhuman it is. It's a pantomime of humanity. Everything is a performance. They can't actually do the job, so they have to act. It's somebody who fundamentally has a confusion about what it means to be strong. They're so weak. They don't know what it means to be strong, so they go, "I'm gonna kill you," and no mercy, no quarter. They think that's strong when they're no, you're embarrassing yourself. Please stop it. You're revealing just how weak and small and afraid and how out of moves you really are. So please just stop it. And there's no getting through to them. They're a lost cause. They're a done deal. So nothing's going to happen here as far as Iran is concerned, because they have all the cards. Because what does Trump say? All he can say is, one day we're going to turn Iran into glass, right? You're going to see a big glowing orb in glass. That's what he says. He's not going to do it. Nothing like that is going to happen. He thinks that the Iranians are going to be like, yes, my lord. Yes, my lord. No, my lord. No, they know you're weak and small. And everyone hates them and Trump, everyone. Except for that 35% of authoritarian followers who will never let go, because they are just like all humans. There's 35% who are authoritarian followers. There's a lot of stupid people. in the world, and many, and there are concentration of them in the maggot cult. And they're looking for this con man to save them from the scary, complex world that the American experiment. That's the thing. That's the problem with the American experiment, is that it expected too much of the Trumpanzees and the right wing. For, you know, the founders thought that that people like that could rise to the occasion if they were only educated and informed, but Republicans did away with all that. They, at every turn, they make it impossible, because that's not what they want. They want the American people to want a king. It's the truth. They're dragging us back. I mean, they're not just rolling back the New Deal. They're rolling back the American Revolution, and never forget it. Never, ever forget it. Where the hell are you guys? Where's my YouTubes? Uh-oh. Did I close it? Oh, no, here you are. So, yeah. All right, let's move on. And what I wanted to talk about next. Where is it? And now I'm thinking of that song. That song that we would, you know, the Iranian song. You know, there's this, from your flag to the home, there's this, I can't remember. There's a bridge made of gold, but your leaders keep burning every story that's told. I mean, it's like sticks in your head. Well, in my head. It's a good song. They should win a Grammy. They should. But, I mean, like, what a loser Trump is. Only Trump, only a loser like Trump can make the Iranian regime sympathetic. Right? Only him. That's how much he sucks at being president, at leadership. He's not a leader. Never. He's never been a leader. And that's why all the lickspittles like Mark Wayne Mullen over here and the rest of the Republican enabler cult, that's why they're even worse. They're more pathetic, because Trump is not a leader. He is a derivative, dementia-addled dirtbag. Want to talk about dirt? Getting rid of dirt? Get rid of that dirtbag first. That'll clean up everything. That's a great place to start. So, as everyone knows, our great Mayor Mamdani, I have a hard time saying that word, but I love Mamdani. What the hell just happened? Son of a bitch. What the fuck does that do that? Just made a copy, and everything went off the rails. I was just trying to, like, make it bigger. No. That's one thing I don't like about Ecamm. So I have to set it up all the time. All right. Let's play this news report. That'll be an intro to what we're going to talk about. Because Mamdani is fulfilling his promise of taxing the rich. And the rich are losing their minds over it. The poor babies are really having a problem with paying their fair share of the price of admission into a civilized society. They're fine with America being the least upwardly mobile, with the widest income gap between rich and poor. They don't mind that, where the American people, where over 50% can't take care of a $500 emergency, and the majority of Americans are living paycheck to paycheck, things like that. They're fine with that. They like you nice and desperate. But I'm really hoping that we are getting to the point where we're sick of it. So let me play this.
2: Once again, taking aim at Mayor Zora Mamdani.
0: Wait, hold on. I'll start from the beginning.
2: Billionaire hedge fund CEO Ken Griffin is once again taking aim at Mayor Zora Mamdani as their feud over the pied-à-terre tax continues to escalate.
3: Jesus and in just Christ. A few hours, the mayor feud. Will be making a housing announcement. Eyewitness News reporter Phil Tate is live in the Morrisania section of the Bronx with more on all of this. Good morning, Phil.
4: Yeah, Tanya, Pedro, good morning. In just hours, Mayor Mamdani is expected to appear outside of this Morrisania apartment building just right behind me. And that's as the city has reached a settlement against the property owner at around $31 million. Now, I just spoke with someone who lived in that building off camera who tells me that, yes, there have been a ton of issues from elevator outages, even to lack of heat and hot water. Meantime,
0: well,
4: we are watching the fallout of this feud between Ken Griffin and the mayor as they're not quite seeing eye to eye when
0: not
4: it comes
0: quite.
4: To those taxes on second homes that are quite expensive amid New York City's ongoing budget challenges. You may remember this video posted weeks ago from the mayor outside the home of hedge fund CEO owner Ken Griffin saying he should pay more taxes on his $238 million penthouse. His chief operating officer had questioned whether a planned midtown construction project would move forward following the attack on Griffin. The project, the redevelopment of 350 Park Avenue, that would create 6,000 construction jobs.
0: See, they want us to be like, oh no, don't tax the rich, otherwise they won't make us those jobs. Well, you know, as FDR said, we will miss you. Right? We're going to take our projects elsewhere. Well, take it to Kentucky. Take it to Alabama. Good. Then you'll be in Kentucky and Alabama, though. That's the problem, right? So fuck off. You don't want to go away. Go away. We'll be fine. You don't want to pay your fair share? Too much? You know, the billions of dollars, that's not enough for you in your pocket, right? You don't... No, we should all be genuflecting to him.
4: 15,000 permanent jobs. At a conference in California, Griffin said he would probably go through with the project, but the mayor's video left him to expand his base in Miami, calling it an immediate and direct consequence of the mayor's poor decision.
0: Yeah, fuck
5: you, poor.
0: But
5: the mayor of New York has made clear to my partners, and principally my New York partners,
0: oh, you bitch.
5: Is that we
0: you
5: need to
0: whiny
5: double
0: bitch.
5: Down on our bet in Miami.
0: Then go!
5: Because we want to be in a state...
0: Do it!
5: That embraces business, that embraces education, that embraces personal freedom and liberty.
0: Oh, okay.
5: And that embraces people having an opportunity to live the American dream.
0: See, the American dream is being a billionaire and shitting on everything and not giving a shit about anybody else but yourself. And give me a break. You want to go to Miami? You think Florida embraces education? Good luck. Go. Then shut up. Then we'll find rich people that want to live in New York, want to live in the greatest city on earth, the economic engine of the country. It's not in Alabama. It's not in Miami. But maybe you can make it that way then. Then go fuck off. And we'll continue to make a country and a community that works for more than just you. Because your day is coming. It is true. People are seeing the light. And I don't know, not soon enough for me, but...
4: And the mayor's office responding to those comments saying in part, quote, Mayor Mamdani wants all New Yorkers to succeed. That includes business owners and entrepreneurs who create good-paying jobs and makes the city the economic
0: That's right.
4: engine of America. It also includes Ken Griffin, who is a major employer in our city and a powerful figure in our economy. Now, we also know that Governor Hochul did meet with Griffin and did have quite a talk where she did praise Griffin as he is, again, a big
0: voice
4: in our city. We will be standing by to hear from Mayor Mamdani this morning at his news conference scheduled for 9 a.m. We are live in the Morrisania section of the Bronx. I'm Phil Tate, Channel 7, Eyewitness News.
0: You see, they want us all to be in a complete subjugation. They want us to be their supplicants. But enough is enough. You know, we've already run this experiment where they don't want to pay their taxes, right? The greatest period of shared prosperity in American history came when the wealthy were paying a 91% top marginal tax rate. FDR's New Deal. So that's the great prosperity. A single income could buy a house, raise a family, retire. So give me a break with this shit. This is enough. Reaganomics gutted that tax code, of course. Now, wages and economic, income disparity is wider than it was in ancient Rome now. Let's see, I'm writing an article about this. And it'll be up tomorrow, but it's just so frustrating and annoying. But, you know, it's all connected to what we were saying tonight, how the corporate media doesn't explain, it doesn't say these things. Why don't you tell the American people the history of this country? Right now, Jeff Bezos, for example, pays an effective tax rate of 0.9%. And in the last few years, he's paid nothing at all, nothing in federal taxes. Zero. We've paid more. You and I, people who work. And it's just, they're just a bunch of whiners, unpatriotic parasites. They have no problem with millions of Americans who have no health care, with no education system. He's talking about education system? We'll fucking pay for it. Oh, we want to go where they embrace education like they do in Florida. No, they don't embrace education in Florida. They embrace racism in Florida. They embrace hating gays in Florida. So go. You know, they're always whining and bitching, but they never seem to move. Why don't they go and go GALT already? That's what I want to know. Why they don't simply go GALT. Like Atlas Shrugged. They're always going, oh, GALT, we're going to go GALT. Well, go fucking GALT. Shrug already. Who is John GALT? The funniest thing that I've seen... Not all, but I've seen other funny things. But I'm sure you've seen it too. There are pictures of right-wingers, not Trumpanzees. They used to go around, like during the teabagger days, they would carry signs. Regular, average dumbasses carrying signs that said, "Who is John Galt?" And Atlas Shrugged. Like they think they're... You know, they think they're John Galt. John Galt is one of these characters in this poorly written thing that the sociopath Ayn Rand put together, saying that, oh, the rich are so put upon that they will shrug and they'll take their marbles themselves, you know, all their genius and... leave? Well, good. Go to a desert island. Go GALT. I don't understand what is holding them back from going GALT. I mean, this is nothing but a tantrum. It never stops, though, the tantrum. Oh, and what else did he say? Hold on. We don't need to look at this guy. Come on. Tara Jr. is here. He's here. Why? Why must you join the show? Huh? I don't want you biting the cords, please. That's the problem. He will start biting things. Let me just go back here. Oh, and they were all upset because Mondami put this video together saying we're going to tax the rich. And they were like, oh, it was so creepy. It was so creepy, that video he put together. This is why you don't want the rich to own our newspapers, you know, to have, they own everything. To have the newspaper, TV station, social media. So all we get is their whiny bitch point of view. Oh, everybody's picking on us. My zero on my bank account. He said, so Ken Griffin said that. That's what he said, that Mondami's video was creepy and weird and frightening. He said it was frightening, actually, because it invoked the murder of United Healthcare CEO Brian Thompson. So he's like, I'm a victim. Put threatening, you know. I feel so under assault. And isn't it the case with these things, with these parasites? They're such victims, just like Trump. Oh, I'll never get the Nobel Peace Prize. Even the woman who won it, she said I deserved it. But I stopped 8 wars, and no one gives it to me. And I'm so put upon. Everything is so unfair to me. And so he said, oh, I'm a victim. Just like the murder of a CEO has nothing to do with what we're talking about. Taxing you is not akin to a murder. Right? Like, they're so fucked up. And that's why I say it's time to tax them for their own good at this point. You want to tax them. They need to be taxed because they need help. You got to take away. It's like an alcoholic that needs, you know, complete abstinence is the only cure. Here's the end of the Progressive Voices part of the show, but we will win. Thank you, Charlie, from APS Radio News. We are on the right side of history, decency, dignity, democracy, humanity. Become a patron, patreon.com/TaraDevlin. And check out Charlie's APS Radio and APS Radio News. Download the little app. Listen to classic rock and oldies all day. We need to do that. Sometimes I do. And, all right. Thank you, guys. We're back. Oh, my God. Yes, honey. All right. I hear you. I know. It's unbearable. Oh, it's unbearable. It's so unbearable living in this timeline. Would they go Galt already? Hold on a second. I'm trying to look up. Where was it? Okay. He also said, where's the other one? All right, relax over here. You hear him? Why are you yelling at me? Why are you yelling at me? Here's another one. You see these assholes? Not you, not Tara Jr. Tara, you're getting on my nerves now.

was that? Where did that come from? Turner Jr. I'm not going to get yelled at here. I don't understand why he's yelling at me. That's Tara June. I mean, all right, get down. That's it. You're done. Go away. All right, where were we? I lost it now, because... See what happened? This is, become a patron. That's all I can tell you. Maybe one day. I lost the whole plot now, thanks to... Tara Jr. Jr. I love my cat. Don't get me wrong. I love him. Like nobody's ever seen. I just don't love when he bites my microphone when I'm doing the show. And now I lost the fucking thing that we were talking about. And everybody, thank you for putting up with it. It's part of the show. I guess it's maybe part of the charm of the show. At least you get to see pictures of Ray and Boudica every now and then. They are the screensaver on my Safari. And, okay, so this guy, Steve Roth, they're all going after Mondani. Because he wants to tax them. This is, it's really an absolute tantrum. It's a coordinated tantrum from billionaires. And I am so tired of it. I'm sick of it. I don't know about you. They really need to stop. Because, not just because, but it is indicative of the fact that they're certainly not afraid enough, like it really is indicative of the fact that it's like the Met Gala gathering where they don't even feel the need to hide how ostentatious they are. The Bezoses in particular, and the whole thing in this country where people are losing their health care and everyone's struggling, the majority of Americans are struggling. People are losing their jobs, and they're all over the news. We're hearing how it's harder to make ends meet. And we get these whining assholes comparing themselves to put-upon victims and as if they're in a protected class. That Mondani taxing them, talking or going through with his campaign promises of taxing the rich is now akin to being abused. Racially, that they're a protected class of citizen. And it's all it is just it's a surcharge on homes, non-primary homes valued at $5 million plus and projected $500 million a year for child care, sanitation, public safety. You got a problem with that? 93% of New Yorkers support it. So, Griffin's $238 million penthouse, that's what we're talking about. That is the home that, he's bitching about, that Mondani did the video in front of, and, woe is me, whiny me. I'm going to move. Well, move. Fuck off. Griffin's, that house, $238 million penthouse, is the most expensive home ever sold in America. But
don't tax him, because then that's sort of like he's a victim. And, oh, it's Mondani's poor policies. This guy who has a $238 million penthouse, a second home, not even his first home, okay? It's just a home that is lying vacant for whenever he wants to fly in. Well, why don't you fly into Alabama then? Fuck off. Right? You know, New York is the greatest city on earth. Then don't go here. Don't leave. Go away. Go to Alabama. Make Alabama great again. Make Kentucky. The moon over the meth lab in Kentucky. Make it great again. He's saying it was frightening. So frightening. That's unbelievable. You talk about, and you know, he's comparing himself to Brian Thompson, the guy that was killed over health insurance denials. He's using that as a shield for his second home tax bill. the gall of these people. And it's really, I don't know what the hell that is. It's professional victimitis. You know? And this guy, this fucking guy here, Steve Roth, CEO Steve Roth, they all slam Mondani. He slams Mondani during a real estate call. Oh, you poor bitch. You poor whiny bitch. He's just like Trump. You know, how old is he? He don't look young. Let me see. How old is he? How old is Steve Roth? Let's see. He's 83. Oh, you poor thing. What are you going to do? You might run out of money. And then what will happen to you? You'll be on the street. You'll have to sell your body. What are you going to do? You'll have to drive an Uber, maybe. Or, well, if you can't afford a car, you might, who knows what you could do. I'm sure you could do DoorDash or Instacart. Try, you know, just try. Oh, there's my, what the hell just happened? There's all my notes. All right, Terry Jr. What the fuck just happened there? Tara, you're fucking getting on my nerves here. He's like scratching at my legs. I don't understand. Why? Why are you doing that? What the fuck, man? What is it? I don't get it. Speak English. I love you, but I taught you English for a reason. Come on, you want to come up? Is that it? Come on, come on. There we go. Just sit there and be quiet. All right, better? Listen to that purr. He's a purr machine. All right. This is Friday, and this is the way it is on Friday, so relax, everybody. And thank you for hanging out, you know. This is the show. Thank you for being a patron, if you are. Patreon.com/Tara Devlin. Thank you. Maybe he wants food. No, he's got food. He's got food. He ate, and he has some dry food. So he can eat that as a snackaroony. I want him to eat whenever he wants, because he's old. Look how good he is, though. Look how good, when he's being good. When he's not being good, he's being annoying. But I love him. Okay, yeah, you.
Listen to his purr. He's such a good purrer. Come on, purr. Purr for the Tarabuster fans. The fam. Okay. Where was I? You see, there are other things I had on the plate today. But it happens. Oh, no, no, no. No biting, you see? No biting. No biting. Sit down. Sit down. Somebody wrote me once and said, I'm going to have to cancel my patronage because you have the cat on too much. And, you know, what can I say? This is not shot in a studio. It's shot in my house. And the cats live here. So, you see what I'm saying? You can't please everybody. You get critiques all the time. They're like, do this, don't do that, don't do that, don't do this. Say this, don't say that. I try, yeah, I don't mind feedback. Somebody wrote me and said, don't use ugly pictures of Trump on your thumbnails. And I said, I get it. So now I'm aware. Okay. I will try not to. What's this? Okay, please play the 5 from last night. Oh, really? Can you find me the link for it and I'll play it? Can you put the link in the chat there? And we can do that. I'll do it. Fuck it. Fuckity fuck. Fuck these rich fuckers. We could talk about that for the last half of the show. If you can. Let me see. Where's the other thing? Because the other thing I wanted to... Man, whatever. It's too long. We could do that maybe Tuesday. Because I wanted to figure out what's going on with the gerrymandering. Let me just review it quickly. Yeah, we know these rich fucks are sociopaths, and they need to... They really need... This is the thing. We can wrap it up with this. They have to... how can we put it? Make billionaires afraid again. Not that they were ever afraid, but there was a time in the French Revolution they were so afraid after a while that what was it called? Where they all got together. Let me write this down. What was it called? I'm asking the AI. In the French Revolution, where the rich and where they abandoned their noble titles, and they also gave up all their wealth, and they were like, "I am contributing." Like they were tripping over each other to do it. It was that, or they knew what was coming. And it was all done without being prompted. But they did it because they knew if we don't do... But they were presenting it as, we're doing it because we're so patriotic. Gave up their titles. So that's where I'd like to get this country. Where the rich are simply behaving better. And I'm not saying, yeah, whatever. I'm talking about the morbidly rich. Yes, and this, okay. You're probably thinking of the August 4th decrees. Come on, man. No. Oh, boy. The August 4th decrees, and more broadly, the abolition of feudalism, yes, and the noble privileges during the French Revolution. On the night of August 4th, 1789, the National
Constituent Assembly passed what are known as the August 4th decrees, which abolished feudal dues and the legal privileges of the nobility and clergy. In that session, some nobles and clergy dramatically renounced and sacrificed their feudal rights, titles, and privileges in a wave of so-called patriotic enthusiasm that they were gently coerced into mustering. I think that we have to do that, too. To these guys. You know, when you're 83 years old, and you're a man, and you don't have enough money, and yet you have billions of dollars in your bank accounts all over the world. You have multiple homes. You have zeros on your bank accounts. You will never spend in a million lifetimes. But you live in the least upwardly mobile country that used to be the most upwardly mobile. And you got a problem with that when you compare the slogan, tax the rich, to being verbally assaulted, like a racial slur. There's something fundamentally wrong with you, and that says to me that society has gone off the rails, that the American people have been entirely too nice to the rich. We have been entirely too weak. We have become the doormats here. This is a result of Reaganomics. It was always going to end here. And if they're not careful, it will end with the French Revolution. It always does. And I'm not saying that. I'm not going to be, you know, I'm not out there saying, let's get them with the pitchforks at this point. But, it will go there. Haven't they read history? It will eventually get to that point. So, come on here. We created this monster. We created him. The Republicans want him to continue, of course. They like it. They want his money. They want his donations. They don't care that he is a threat, like that all billionaires are a threat to the system that the founders fought a revolution to create, that passing on wealth tax-free is a threat to the system that the founders fought a revolution to create. They don't care. That's the system they want. They want a system of serfs and lords. So, clearly. And this is the kind of stuff you don't hear on corporate media. And according to what, if I had my dream, we wouldn't be in this boat, because every day the corporate media would remind the American people of the abominations all around them like this. And they would say, they would remind the American people that the United States has worse inequality than they had in ancient Rome. That is not sustainable. Let me see. Did we get the link yet? Or not? Can you put links in the chat? Unless... Where is it? I don't know. I don't know the clip you're talking about. Unless you put it in there. Please play the 5. I would. The 5 from last night. I mean, that's why I need the link, because we're not going to go through the whole show. Let's see. Uh-oh, he's back. No, go lay down.
Sometimes I put the air conditioner on. He goes by the air conditioner. Go lay down. Go lay down. Go lay down. Hey, see? AC's on. Go. Go, go, go. See? There he goes. Uh-oh. He turned around. Don't look. Don't look. That was a good one. Somebody find the link, man. I tried to post the link. It's on the special relationship channel. What the hell is that? Special relationship channel. All right, let's see. I'll ask the AI to give it to me. I tried to post the link. It's on the special relationship channel. What the hell is that? Special relationship channel. All right, let's see.

0: This will be new to me, too. Jessica Tarlov gets cut off by Greg Gutfeld as tempers flare on the five. Oh, is this it? I don't know how she does it. Is this the right one? Go lay down.
1: It's all a psyop, and that's where the problem is here. Now, listen, there has been long history of accusations of financial impropriety at the SPLC. This writer, Bob Moser, who worked there, he said he suspected it. He was working at a, quote, highly profitable scam.
2: So really?
1: That's, wow. Yes, because I
0: is
1: researched
0: that the one?
1: Segment. So that exists for sure. But the jump to what Jesse just said, that racism and white supremacy in this country is just a psyop, is ludicrous.
3: Oh,
1: and
3: my
1: you're
3: God.
1: Looking, you just did, you literally said psyop.
3: Said,
1: roll the tape.
3: You beat it, us over the head with charges of racism
1: and it
3: for
1: was
3: the last decade. And it's because they
1: you
3: have a billion-dollar endowment and they're in bed with the media
1: all,
3: and the Biden administration.
0: What?
1: 1% of the SPLC's budget that was doing this, and let's see it play out in court if it gets there. I want to see exactly what's going on if these donors do feel like they were defrauded from this. But the indictment itself is being spun by people that want to argue what you're arguing, Jesse, which is that we just all love each other and we don't have a white supremacy problem,
0: yeah.
1: That it's manufactured, that these hate crimes were staged, right-wing protests were fake. Just because one informant within the organization that put together the Unite the Right rally was being paid by the SPLC does not mean that it was fake. Hundreds
0: right.
1: of white supremacists showed
4: doesn't
1: up.
4: Doesn't mean it was fake.
1: That white supremacist kid who showed up at Walmart to kill 23 brown people in Buffalo, Tennessee.
4: It's true somewhere. That's the argument.
1: Synagogue.
4: It's true
1: no,
4: somewhere. Whenever there's
1: miracle.
4: A whenever
1: Show
4: there's a hate crime
1: is.
4: Hoax, Jessica, and it's
1: what
4: exposed,
1: hate crime hoax?
4: The liberal goes, Justice Smollett, anyone?
1: No, I didn't
4: how about
1: say
4: the banana peel on the bench?
1: Yeah.
4: How about
1: banana peel? What hoax have you actually seen here? You don't think that hundreds of people showed up at the Unite the Right rally that weren't this informant, that weren't persuaded by his vehicle that got them there?
4: Who was the informant?
1: One? I don't. What?
4: You don't know. Was it the leader? An informant is not a leader.
1: Do you think
4: it's awesome?
0: Look at that smug ass face.
1: But it's not real?
4: I don't know. I wasn't there.
1: Are you
4: all
1: kidding?
4: I know
0: oh
4: is I never.
0: Oh my God. He's such a moron. Wait, hold on. I'm just checking. Is that the right clip, you guys? That's the link? Or this is the link?
1: Segment. So
0: what the
1: that,
0: fuck am I
1: that
0: doing
1: exists
0: here?
1: For sure. But the jump to what Jesse
0: what
1: just
0: did
1: said,
0: I just do?
1: That racism and white supremacy in this country is just a
0: sigh. Oh, okay. Or is this the link?
1: I have
4: no, but why do your peers?
0: Oh, okay, hold on. It's very loud. God, Gutfeld, what an irritating. Ugh.
4: I'm doing it, Scott Jennings. No, but why do your peers? Why do you? I'm doing it, Scott Jennings. Get your finger out of my face. No, why do liberals care of that we like him? It's because.
0: Wait a minute. What the hell happened?
5: In this video, Fox News host Jesse Watters and Greg Gutfeld tried to corner liberal co-host Jessica Tarlov, but the plan completely backfires. Tarlov systematically dismantles their MAGA victory lap before delivering a devastating reality check on evangelical hypocrisy that leaves the entire panel stunned. Let's get into it.
6: All right, Dan, I know the redistricting is, you know, it's an aggressive strategy, but the media built this up pretty high. You know, the Trump, this is a big test whether he still had clout.
7: Right, and so they were hoping the answer was no. And I think what the Trump political machine showed is they still have money, they still have organization, and they're really good at beating other Republicans.
6: They are.
7: So will they be as good at beating Democrats in the fall? We'll see. Possibly. The Democrats don't have as much money, and they don't have as much organization as he has. So I think the Republicans benefit, certainly, from having him be in the lead. And I know it's kind of frustrating sometimes for the White House to say, well, why aren't these guys pulling their weight? They should be out there talking about the big, beautiful bill. But, I mean, the other thing is, though, President Trump dominates the headlines.
0: Ugly,
7: he wants
0: though.
7: To dominate the headlines. He blots out the sun. And so they can't really complain also that they're not out there because the president drives every media cycle over and over again. One thing I'm really interested in is how unpopular both parties are unpopular. Congress is unpopular. Everything's unpopular.

0: But the Democrats had this unpopularity problem, and how they figure out how to deal with what we were talking about in the A block, which is the rift, even though Obama doesn't think it really exists, but you
1: this
0: have
1: is like a 12-minute
0: far-left
1: clip.
0: Progressives
1: Where's the,
0: looking like they're edging out establishment Republicans, and does that mean, I'm sorry, establishment
1: thing,
0: Democrats?
1: The thing
2: After getting
1: bobber.
2: Completely embarrassed by the actual polling data, the conservative host needed a lifeline. Following a brief tangent where the panel pondered a post-Trump future, Greg Gutfeld attempts to change the subject by praising Trump's interactions with children. But this bizarre pivot quickly devolves into a direct confrontation as Gutfeld demands to know why liberals care so much about his personal support for Donald Trump. He was not prepared for the answer.
1: All right. Who is that person talking?
0: Does that
1: it's
0: mean it
1: me.
0: Gives Republicans
1: so it
0: a better chance
1: me.
0: To have better margins, or at least certainly keep the Senate, or keep Democrat wins down to just single digits?
3: Yeah, that's a risk for sure. Jessica, aren't you glad we brought back competition? Obama kind of watered everything down. You just had to, like, participate. You got a trophy. Now we're going to have kids, like, boxing each other.
1: Oh, yes. No. Oh,
3: getting
1: no.
3: in really good shape.
1: This is what we were talking about. Oh, don't get me going.
4: Yeah, the FIFA Peace Prize winning president that brought back real competition.
3: That's right.
4: Okay.
3: Drop and give me 20.
4: All right. I agree with everything that Dana just said about last night's results. Also, bragging about 5 of 7 races in a state that Trump won by 19 points does not seem like the own that the Republicans think that it is. And we'll see what happens if it's even a Trump plus 10 state, for instance. And also, I think one of those seats that now has a super MAGA Republican is actually a swing district. So we'll see if that ends up hurting them longer term. But I get it. It's the immediate dopamine.
5: No, but why do your peers
4: limbs or whatever? He's interviewed in redistricting quite a bunch, and he has lost on that front quite a bunch. Virginia and California lost on Prop 50, then tried to use his DOJ to politicize it, gets up to SCOTUS, and SCOTUS says, actually, no, they can use the map that the people legitimately chose. It was a ballot measure. That's how democracy works. And I get it. You got to put your best foot forward. You want to be in campaign mode. But this victory lap against the backdrop of approval ratings in the low 30s, mm-hmm. the war in Iran is now more unpopular than the Vietnam War, which nobody's a fan of. 25% approval rating on cost of living, which is the number one issue to people. Our economic anxiety index at the lowest in recorded history, and Democrats are now up plus 10 on the generic ballot. I don't want to be a Jesse Waters and say blue tsunami coming our way, but you know, if this is what's really exciting you at the moment, you are not paying attention to, what is it, the forest through the trees?
3: Mm-hmm. That is a good way to describe
4: okay.
3: it. I'll
4: end
3: not
4: on that
3: choose
4: note.
3: This segment to do on the 5, just saying. I'm not all excited
4: do
3: about
4: it. Do you want
3: to
4: switch?
1: What's going on?
3: Greg Gutfeld.
5: Greg Drew.
3: Oh, you like love these? Redistricting.
5: Yeah. Boy, was this a topic or what? Huh? What were you drawing at home? Look, I want to talk about Trump and kids.
3: Let's do it.
5: Come on. That was what this segment should have been about.
1: What?
5: He was talking about Iran.
0: Yeah, he said they were going to die.
5: They were going to die. How do we not talk about that? I love how he doesn't talk down to kids. He told them the specifics, the grisly facts about war. Now, you could argue he should have tamped it down, but it speaks to the nature of
1: you
5: Trump
1: could argue
5: and that,
1: that
5: his critics get wrong, which is he
1: asshole,
5: doesn't
1: yeah.
5: talk down or condescend, whether you're a child or a woman,
1: talk
5: Dana.
1: Talk down
5: yes.
1: to condescend. Talk down or condescend to a child. He's telling them that he's going to kill people. He's traumatizing these people, these kids.
5: He's talking down.
4: Oh, thank God.
1: It's not funny.
5: He doesn't care if you're gay, non-binary, Asian, black, Mexican, a woodland nymph. He doesn't see identity. The kids are there. He goes, this is what's going to happen. He's great with kids because he's kind of great with people.
1: He's
5: one-on-one and in
1: kids.
5: Groups. And if you don't like him,
1: they all look at him and they're confused. He's great with kids. Let's see the Epstein files.
5: I don't care. But why do you care that I don't? I like him. That's the key to all this. We talk about these, you know, fractious relationships. But
1: wow.
5: I'm okay with you hating Trump. Why aren't you okay with me liking him? If you could just look in the mirror and answer
1: He's
5: that
1: reading.
5: Question.
1: He's reading. Someone wrote these jokes for him, and they're not even jokes. He can't just talk off the fly.
3: liberals, you would feel so much better. Why does it bother you that people like Trump? Perhaps there's a large role in your dissatisfaction. It might be your own personal resentments. You may play a large role emotionally in how you feel about Trump. Maybe if you get over that, you'll spend less time and effort being so miserable.
6: Do you have an answer to that, Jessica?
4: Why do I care that you like him?
3: I don't think she cares.
6: I mean, why, do you have a theory about why liberals care so much that other people like Trump?
4: Because he's like a completely morally bankrupt person. That's important.
3: But why should you care that I like him?
1: Because it's a reflection on you, who you are, and it speaks volumes about how easily manipulated people are, how ugly people are, how horrible people are, even their reaction to what he said to kids is morally bankrupt and inexcusable. It's abusive.
4: Accepted that you like him, but I think it's hard for people when they care about someone.
3: This is the perfect thing. Why do they care? Tell me why. What's underneath?
4: Okay. Well, care leads to voting, and then voting leads to bad policies.
3: Why can I not be a friend of yours if you like Trump?
4: If he was your friend, I'd be much more chill about it. But because you like him, he's my president.
6: Well, I think she's misdiagnosed. It has nothing to do with morality. You don't care about morality.
4: Of course we do.
6: Your party doesn't support standards of morality.
1: Right. What?
6: Anything. What? You can do drugs. You can be homeless. You can hit people, rape people, let other murderers into the country. You can do all.
1: Excuse me? Have you read the Epstein files? Where the fuck are the redacted Epstein, the unredacted Epstein files? Your so-called president is a convicted felon, a tax cheat, a draft dodger, with a history of sexual assault, an adjudicated rapist, who sent a mob to defecate and urinate in the halls of the Capitol. He's a pathological liar who started a war of choice and convenience to distract from the fact that he's all over the Epstein files committing crimes against children.
6: Things. They don't judge.
7: They're going to let the son of Sam. You're going to let the son of Sam out of jail. The son of Sam.
6: You guys apologize to a guy who tried to shoot the president.
7: Keep the son of Sam.
4: You're a morality. Judge said that.
6: Don't talk to Bill Clinton about morality.
4: You guys got evangelicals to support a guy who has cheated on every single wife that he's had.
3: But who cares if I like him? Why do liberals care of that we like him? It's because they cannot get themselves emotionally out of the way.
1: What?
3: And it bothers them. They know that they might be wrong.
1: No.
3: The sunk cost of hating somebody
4: rips
3: you apart.
4: It's because it has a less moral consequences.
3: Not everybody thinks that
4: way.
3: People
4: say, oh, I don't.
1: So clearly, he is a fucking intellectual dullard. Nobody thinks like that. Not everybody thinks. He's just voting for somebody because he thinks he's cool. He likes the racism, he likes the douchebaggery, he likes the bro culture, he likes the phony tough talk. He has no ability to connect it to actual life policies, what it does to people. It's not his abhorrent personality. It's that the morally bankrupt, bottomless pit of need and greed and corruption turns into pain and suffering and horror for the rest of us. All over the world, people look at America. They're disgusted. Look at this fucking idiot. I can't believe it. You know, it's so fucking annoying that this fucking piece of shit has to, you know, I gotta say, please become a patron. This fucker's making millions being a dick without a clue. Who's gonna sit there and he's reading off of a list of jokes that somebody wrote for him. He can't even talk. Just talk. He's like, why is it that liberals care
4: about Well, then why are we looking at any, you know, video of Obama? What do you care?
1: Right.
4: That suit was fly, and just let him have his stupid museum.
6: I like the suit.
4: You did not. You definitely.
6: I love the suit.
4: Jab,
6: I own a tan
4: him.
6: Suit. Darn it.
4: You did not criticize him for that at the podium.
6: I wasn't even on the five back then.
2: What we just witnessed is the classic Fox News deflection strategy collapsing in real time over and over again. This entire segment is a masterclass in how right-wing media attempts to construct an alternate reality and how easily that reality shatters the second actual facts are introduced into the conversation. It started with Jesse Watters and Dana Perino desperately trying to spin a few local deep red primary victories in Indiana into proof of a massive MAGA tidal wave. But as Jessica Tarlo
1: strips,
2: the ecosystem in court with hard right justices.
1: Is that it?
2: Party to a man who has serially cheated on every single wife he has ever had.
1: Wow. That woman, Jessica Tarlov, is my hero. Really, I don't know how she does it, how she puts up with these douchebags. Jesse Watters, his own mother, doesn't want him around her house at Christmas time. So that says everything. They're just horrible people. They're all horrible garbage people. Why do you care? You see, it's above their heads. This just like the America. I always say the America thingy is way over their heads. It is. So is decency. So is morality. So is democracy. So is unity. So is the general welfare. All of it. Everything that makes life worth living, everything that actually makes America great, is way over their heads. And it's useless to explain it to them because they don't want to hear it. Not only that, they're incapable of hearing it. Like Trump, you could never explain anything to him. You explain love to somebody. He thinks love is a trophy wife who he can grab by the pussy whenever he wants to stick his smaller than average, whatever the fuck that is, in something to make him feel good. Right? Because, you know, he needs that. It's not love. You think him and Melania are whispering sweet nothings in each other's ears? Please. They don't even sleep in the same bedroom. We saw that in that fucking movie, that bribe movie. They retired to separate bedrooms. Now, imagine what the Trumpanzees, what the maggots on the five would do if we had a video of Michelle and Barack and they retired to separate bedrooms. Right? They would never shut up. It's just such indecency. They're so horrible. They're garbage people. All of them. Look at this fucking idiot. And Fox News is, oh God, I can't. When will it end? Fox News is part of this swill that gave us this monster. But so is the rest of the corporate media. I mean, Fox News is just the worst of them all, but every other corporate media outlet contributed to it. Fox is just more overt. But the fact that every other media outlet falls down on the job, like when they're talking about, bringing back the physical fitness test. Did anybody mention why it was discontinued? Oh, we all get a participation trophy. It wasn't about a participation trophy, you fucking dullards. They didn't get a participation trophy. They got a personalized health plan, you piece of shit. They didn't have to do push-ups in front of everyone so they can get mocked and bullied and abused. The words that described the physical fitness test were dread, stress, bullying, and even the teachers wanted to do away with it. The teachers dreaded it. because then they had to deal with it. They had to deal with the abuse and the bullying. I'd like to see Trader Trump do a push-up. Fucking bone spur piece of shit. Ah, shit. Just dropped something. All right, guys, that's the end of the show. I gotta go. I need to sleep. I need to get unconscious. I lowered the music so you didn't hear it, but it's over. It's over. Yes, it's over. The show is over. All right. Go home. Go home. Listen, listen, listen. Become a patron at patreon.com/TaraDevlin. Tell your friends. Share the show with your friends. And we'll have a show on Tuesday. We got... Guess who's coming on the show in a couple of weeks? Olivia Troy. Can you believe it? She's coming on this show. Tara Buster. Little old Tara Buster. So that's good. Who else is coming on? I don't know. I don't remember. Oh, Bella's coming on Tuesday. Bella with a Z. She's coming on. That'll be fun. And, of course, we'll have Andrea back. Andrea's always fun on the show. Andrea from Hal Sparks Show. You guys know her and love her as I do. And, yeah, I will get Mike Malloy on the show hopefully soon. And Roxanne Kincaid. Yes, where's Mike Malloy? I'm trying to nail him down. So. All right, listen, I'm tired. I got to go. I got shit to do still, and I want to go to sleep. So, because I when I get unconscious, there's no Republicans in my dreams. They're only in my nightmares and my daymares. And Poppy, of course. How can I forget Poppy? Can't forget Poppy Champlin. So, you know what to do. Become a patron. Subscribe to my Substack. If you can, join. You know, I need financial support to keep the show going and growing. And Charlie from APS Radio News can't do it alone, even though he tries. And thank you, Susie, for being a member at the Booty Boo level for 7 months. Wow. We are better together, Tara. That's the truth. And thank you, J.D. Christie, for being a member at the Booty Boo level for 7 months. That's great. Thank you. Grunchfelch is an incredible turd. Yes, he is. What a horror. Look at that fucking stupid face. I don't get it. Why do people like him? It's weird. But when he asked, why do you care that I like him? Well, it's a moral failing. I don't care in particular. If I knew you and you're like, I'm a big Trump fan. If I had to endure you, you know, I would just be like, okay, whatever, ignore it. Just like I have to on occasion interact with people that I know voted for Trump. I'm not, like, you know, always talking about it. You just have to put it in the back of your mind if you have to deal with somebody that voted for Trump. It's fine. We're not talking about that right now. But these are colleagues here, and that's what they discuss. They're discussing politics. And but the thing is, he asks this question, but he seems, like all Trumpandees, to not really care what the answer is or to give her a minute to answer it so he could truly understand it. But that, because asking, he's trying to trigger her because that's all they have, and he really doesn't care to hear the answer. He doesn't want to understand. Intellectual curiosity is not a Trumpanzee strong point, and he doesn't want to absorb new information, and he certainly isn't going to look at himself. If somebody holds a mirror to him and says, you know, Trump, if when we find out, when normal people find out that somebody voted for Trump, we immediately, you sink lower in our eyes because it is a moral failing. It's like supporting, I don't know, Ted Bundy. It's like support, Hitler, right? People who voted for Hitler, you look at that and you are, shame on you. It's a universally held opinion, I would say. So same with Trump. One day that will be a universally held opinion. And I wonder, we'll have to roll back the tape to when Greg Gutfeld was gung-ho, although he'll deny it. I wasn't really. And then you'll have to look at his paper. His little paper of scraps and jokes, supposed jokes. Somebody wrote some jokes down. What are you reading? I mean, what a dullard. You just interact. You know, isn't that what they pay you for? But he can't. So, all right. Guys, thank you for hanging out on our Friday Night Tower Busters. Keeping it real, keeping it real. And remember, Tuesday we'll have Bella with a Z on. In the meantime, stay safe, stay off it, awesome. 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Keep the show going and growing. Got to get those numbers up, hopefully. I don't know, one of these days. We will win. We're on the right side of history. Thank you for hanging out, guys. Thank you, Charlie, APS Radio News. We're on the right side of decency, dignity, democracy, humanity. Thank you, Jim, for being a moderator. Thank you, Redfoot, for being a moderator. Thank you, Susie, for being a moderator, keeping us safe in the chat. Thank you, Andrea, for being a moderator on Twitch. We stick together. We win. My name is Tara Devlin, not Robert Paulson. My name is Tara Devlin. I will see you soon. Love you guys. See you soon.

0: Welcome to Between the Lines, presenting news and analysis of critical issues affecting our communities, the nation, and the world. I'm Scott Harris. This week we present James Zogby, president of the Arab American Institute, who examines the dire situation in Lebanon, the West Bank, and Gaza under continuing military attack by Israel, violence largely ignored by U.S. corporate media. Martin O'Malley, Social Security Commissioner under Joe Biden, who explains how the Trump, Musk, and Doge downsizing of the Social Security workforce has demolished the agency's customer service. And Thomas Meyer of Food and Water Watch, who talks about growing nationwide opposition to the building of resource-hungry artificial intelligence data centers. But first, we begin with a summary of some of the week's underreported news stories.
1: The Trump administration is deporting immigrant parents with children who are U.S. citizens at four times the rate of the Biden administration. The Trump White House rewrote the rules for dealing with such cases by eliminating instructions to handle immigrant parents in a way that is humane when related to family separations. Often, immigrant parents facing ICE arrest must quickly find a guardian for their children, turning to friends, neighbors, or their place of worship. According to a recent ProPublica analysis, over 11,000 parents of children who are U.S. citizens were arrested since Trump's second term began. With an aggressive enforcement goal of 3,000 arrests a day nationally, ICE and cooperating police departments are arresting 50 parents daily. Under the Trump regime, 60% of parents arrested are deported, twice the rate under Biden. ICE agents are arresting more mothers than fathers, and detained parents aren't often permitted to see their children before they're deported. Three-quarters of the mothers arrested had no criminal history in the United States other than minor traffic infractions. Indigenous residents of a small village near the Napo River in the Ecuadorian Amazon rainforest now fear for their lives from criminal gangs illegally mining gold. Violence targeting villagers has grown with the influx of miners. In 2025, there were 19 murders in Napo province, nearly twice the number of the previous year. According to Foreign Policy magazine, two main factors have driven organized crime groups to diversify into gold. The first is the price of cocaine has fallen over the past few years, while the price of gold has soared by 65% over last year. Second, there's a lower risk of being arrested for smuggling illegal gold than for drug trafficking, largely because gold is not an inherently illegal product. Illegal miners often use mercury to extract gold from ore, which is highly toxic, contaminating soil, waterways, and fisheries. Blood samples of indigenous villagers in Ecuador have been found with increasing levels of mercury poisoning linked to cancer deaths and damage to kidneys, lungs, and nervous systems. Portland, Oregon has become an innovator in building new affordable housing by promoting smaller, denser units such as duplexes, triplexes, fourplexes, and sixplexes. The city has succeeded in providing incentives to developers to construct what's called infill or middle housing in existing residential neighborhoods. These are townhouses that stack one behind another, going deep into a lot rather than all facing the street. With the shortage of affordable housing across the U.S., cities are looking for new ways to create partnerships with developers to build more entry-level housing. While other cities, counties, and states have allowed denser housing options, Portland has done more than most to create incentives for their construction. Portland's more flexible zoning rules allow developers to make more money from constructing multiple units on one lot than from a single-family home on that same piece of property. The Washington Post reports that since 2021, nearly 90% of building permits issued for housing in Portland has been for middle, denser cottage clusters of tiny homes. This week's news summary was compiled by Bob Nixon. For Between the Lines, I'm Anna Manso.

0: As the world entered the 11th week of the U.S.-Israeli war against Iran, President Trump rejected Iran's response to the latest U.S. peace proposal, acknowledging that the ceasefire is on life support. Iran's counteroffer had demanded the release of frozen assets and an end to the U.S. naval blockade of Iranian ports. The failure of peace talks increased oil prices, with little hope the Strait of Hormuz would soon reopen to oil tankers and commercial shipping. Just days after the U.S. and Israel launched their February 28th war on Iran, Israeli Prime Minister Benjamin Netanyahu attacked Lebanon, targeting Hezbollah. Although the two countries reached a temporary ceasefire agreement in mid-April, Israel continues to launch deadly airstrikes and occupies southern Lebanon. Lebanon's health ministry reports that since March 2nd, Israeli strikes have killed nearly 3,000 people across Lebanon and displaced 1.2 million. In the occupied West Bank, the Israeli military and radical Jewish settlers have killed over 1,000 Palestinians since October 2023 in a campaign of ethnic cleansing and violent land takeovers. Despite a U.S.-brokered ceasefire in Gaza that took effect in October last year, Israel has conducted near-daily attacks, killing 850 Palestinians, in addition to more than 72,000 killed there since October 7, 2023. Your reporter spoke with James Zogby, co-founder and president of the Arab American Institute, who examines the dire situation in Lebanon, the West Bank, and Gaza, under continuing Israeli attack, horrific violence that's largely ignored by U.S. corporate media.
1: I call an Israeli definition of ceasefire is you cease and we fire. And that's how they've been operating. There's supposed to be a ceasefire in Lebanon since October. Every day there were bombings or military assaults on different Lebanese targets. The new ceasefire after the most current round of fighting has actually been more devastating. Hundreds have died. Entire Lebanese villages have been leveled. The New York Times has a very powerful photo presentation of the villages before and after, 12 of them that have been pretty much demolished. They've done to Lebanon and the south what they did to Gaza. 1 million people have been expelled from their homes. And like I said, the homes being destroyed. And hundreds are being killed. And there's no attention paid. And part of the problem is a racism that exists still in the American mind, where Israelis are human beings and Arabs are objects. They're not personalities. They're not people with families and people who love them and personalities that have to be attended to. So, you know, an Israeli hostage gets sympathy. 100 Palestinians dying in a building is just a body count. It's not unlike the way we had Vietnam, you know, where American soldiers were people. We knew their families. We knew their mothers. We saw the families cry. Vietnamese were like 10,000 a week being killed. Who cared? And it's pretty much that way. Israelis are human beings and Palestinians are objects. And Lebanese are in the same way. And actually, it's been disturbing to me because I have long been on the left of American politics from my Jackson days through my Bernie days. And I see the left finally understanding Palestinians, but not appreciating the loss of life and the loss of their properties of the Lebanese. They just aren't seen in the same way.
0: James, the Lebanese health ministry said just this past Sunday, Israeli attacks over just 24 hours killed 51 people, including two medical workers. Since March 2nd, Israeli strikes have killed nearly 3,000 people across Lebanon, and 1.2 million people have been displaced. I mean, these stats are just horrifying. And I wonder if you feel that the impunity with which Israel operated under in Gaza, judged by many international jurists as a genocide, given that the government of Prime Minister Benjamin Netanyahu has been given the green light, you think, to commit similar crimes in Lebanon because they weren't held accountable for what took place in Gaza.
1: Of course. And basically, look, well, successive American administrations have been responsible for this impunity. The Biden administration really upped the ante on that. They turned a complete blind eye to what Israel was doing. They gave them the go-ahead. I had meetings with the Secretary of State, meetings with the National Security Council advisor. They were all unwilling not only to condemn, but they didn't see anything wrong with what Israel was doing. And they continue to say Israel's got to finish the job. What does finish the job mean? When you're talking about an occupied people who are being strangled to death in a situation in Gaza that was itself genocidal even before the Israeli assault. It was an open-air prison camp. People couldn't get out. Nothing could come in unless the Israelis let it in. They were limited to the amount of caloric intake that Israel deemed was necessary for survival. And those conditions existed for 20 years. And then, you know, the Biden administration let Israel have its way completely in what they did in Gaza, and never a critical word other than a kind of a cautionary note, but not a condemnation, not a stopping of aid, not a distancing ourselves or saying, you know, we're going to either take punitive measures or distance ourselves from you. We didn't do it. Trump inherited it, and of course, he has no compassion for anybody. He let it happen, and Israel went full throttle. So, yeah, the ground was laid for Lebanon, was prepared for Lebanon by what happened in Gaza. And that sense of impunity is the fault of American policy, and it's actually had devastating consequences. If the last couple of administrations have done anything, it's they've made international law irrelevant. It does no longer exist. This is the law of the jungle. Power wins, rights lose, and we've seen it operating now for many years, but it's now with the Biden administration and with the Trump administration, it's been consolidated into a fact.
0: That was James Zogby, president of the Arab American Institute. Learn more about human rights groups reporting on the death and destruction resulting from continuing Israeli attacks on Lebanon, the West Bank, and Gaza by visiting our Between the Lines website at btlonline.org. Soon after moving back into the White House for a second term in January last year, Donald Trump recruited tech billionaire Elon Musk to lead an unofficial government initiative called DOGE, or the Department of Government Efficiency, to hunt down federal agency waste, fraud, and abuse. Musk and his team of young engineers failed to find any significant waste, but set in motion mass terminations of federal employees, the closure of entire agencies, deep cuts to agency budgets, and cancellation of critical domestic and foreign aid health programs, which led to dozens of lawsuits and claims of unlawful, chaotic cuts. The Social Security Administration was on the DOGE hit list, where Musk and his team disrupted the agency's operations by firing 11% of its employees and closing 26 field offices, leading to widespread customer service problems and long wait times. These initiatives, aimed at reducing agency costs and modernizing technology, have instead caused critical failures in services for many of the 75 million people who depend on Social Security to receive their earned monthly benefits. Your reporter spoke with Martin O'Malley, Commissioner of the Social Security Administration under President Biden, who previously served as Maryland's two-term governor and mayor of Baltimore. Here he talks about how the Trump-Musk downsizing of the Social Security workforce has impacted critical customer service and how to fairly address the projected 2033 shortfall of the Social Security Trust Fund.
2: When President Biden asked me to go there, it was understanding that for 10 years, their staffing had been reduced down to a point where it was a 50-year low. And those hardworking men and women, by the end of the Biden administration, had managed to turn 8 of the 9 service delivery metrics, you know, the speed with which to answer the phone, getting a beneficiary into pay status, initial disability determinations. They had gotten it headed in a much better direction. Some of them at a 20-year best, notwithstanding the fact that baby boomers, like me, were starting to swell their ranks to a new all-time high every day. But then DOGE and Elon Musk and Donald Trump with his bullhorn of lies started just taking a wrecking ball to the agency. They reduced its staffing now to about a 63-year low. They shoved 7,000 people out of the agency, the largest loss of staff in the shortest period of time in the history of that 90-year agency, Scott. That's never, ever once missed a monthly payment. So the result of all of that is that the customer service that people work for their whole lives, just like they earn their benefits by working their whole lives, has been taken away from them. And as President Biden said in some of his first remarks as a fully promoted, full-fledged citizen, they're trying to wreck Social Security so that then they can rob it, because it's the only agency that maintains a $2.6 trillion surplus. So that's the sad story. The good news is Americans are appalled by this. 87% of us, regardless of party, actually want Social Security to be strengthened, made better, and able to pay 100% of the benefits we've earned for the far future, not just for us, but for our kids and grandkids.
0: Commissioner O'Malley, I did want to ask you if you would talk a bit about predictions, and I guess this is based on the numbers, that without adjustment, Social Security and the Social Security Trust Fund will be insolvent by 2033 or 2034, and that without doing anything, their benefits may shrink by 17%. But there's plenty that can be done and has been done in the past to readjust where the shortfalls lie. Commissioner O'Malley, tell our listeners about the shortfall and where policymakers and folks like yourself want to see Social Security go to fix this problem.
2: Sure. You know, because so many people, Scott, depend on Social Security, there are very few scary headlines that get as many eyeballs and as many clicks as a headline that says Social Security to go totally run dry by 2033. Oftentimes they put to go totally insolvent. And let me define that for just one second. Social Security is a pay-as-you-go program. In other words, the dollars that go out of Social Security to beneficiaries who work their whole lives and are in pay status are the same dollars that are paid in by all of us who are still working in the economy. But it is true that the surplus that Congress built up back in the last adjustment, which was 1982, that surplus is not lasting as long as they had intended and as they had forecasted in 1982. When I was confirmed, or rather going through the confirmation process, I asked the actuary, the public actuary at Social Security, what did you all get wrong? Are we living longer? Were birth rates off? What did you get wrong? And you know what he said? He said, income inequality. I said, excuse me, come again. He said, we were asked to set the tax bracket on Social Security so that it would capture, it would apply to 90% of increased earnings over the next 40 years. But then so many things happened under Ronald Reagan after 1982 that in essence flatlined any increases in earnings for about 94% of us and increased earnings in ways haven't seen since the roaring 20s for the top 5, 6, 7% of Americans. So because of that, Social Security only captured 80% of future earnings, not 90%. And that is why, my friend, that surplus is running out in 2033 rather than 2050, when most of us baby boomers will move on to our eternal reward. Mm. So the cause of Social Security's upcoming, the forecasted 17% cliff, and I do believe, I mean, not to scare the bejeebers out of your listeners, I do believe that there is will in Congress to act on this. And the solution is pretty forthright. And John Larson has put in a bill every year with growing numbers of co-sponsors that would essentially scrap the cap for those higher earning people so that they continue to pay the same rate into Social Security that all of the rest of us pay into it for the first 182,000 of our earnings.
0: That was Martin O'Malley, former commissioner of the Social Security Administration under President Joe Biden. Learn more about the Trump regime's damage to the Social Security system and future threats by visiting our Between the Lines website at btlonline.org.

0: On May 11th, Baltimore City Council joined more than 60 local governments, big and small, rural and urban, Democratic and Republican, all over the country, in declaring a moratorium on building data centers to power artificial intelligence while local officials study the issue. The Maine legislature recently became the first state to pass such a law, but it was vetoed by Democratic Governor Janet Mills. While the legislature's veto override failed, Governor Mills created a commission to study the issue, which was part of the original bill. Last October, Food and Water Watch became the first national group to call for a data center moratorium, now joined by more than 250 other organizations across the U.S. Data centers require enormous amounts of energy and water, create noise pollution, and air pollution depending on how they're powered, while creating very few jobs. Between the Lines' Melinda Tuhu spoke with Thomas Meyer, Strategic Organizing Projects Director for Food and Water Watch and Food and Water Action. Here he talks about the fight to stop, or at least slow down, the building of data centers in Maine and other states across the nation.
1: What we have been pushing for is, and saying, is that we need a moratorium on data centers, basically until and unless we can figure out a way to make them compatible with a livable and sustainable future. So far, so many of the proposals have been powered by fossil fuels, using enormous amounts of water, creating a lot of noise and disruption for communities, buying up farmland, you know, that obviously could be productive in other ways. Conditions, you know, or the stipulations of lifting a moratorium would probably differ kind of state to state until there is obviously some kind of national framework. There's a lot left to be figured out. And so we think that it's prudent to hit pause and give both the public and policymakers time to figure out how to move forward sustainably. The cities and towns where this is being so hotly debated, we know that opposition to data centers has been bipartisan. And we know that in other states, certainly there have been proposed moratoria that are bipartisan and led by both, you know, Democrats and Republicans in the legislature.
2: Maine was the first state to pass a statewide moratorium, and then the governor vetoed it. She vetoed it because she said she wanted one particular one to go through, and she said it would be 400 construction jobs and 100 permanent jobs, which sounded a little fishy to me because I know it doesn't take much human labor to run these things. What does your research show in terms of jobs that would be provided with these data centers?
1: Food and Water Watch has a recently published research report that looks at the variety of reasons why, you know, a data center moratorium is prudent. And one of them is the kind of empty promises around jobs and revenue. Looking at Virginia specifically, which is where the most data centers have been built and proposed, found that with a $54 million investment in a data center, you would get one permanent job. And with $54 million invested in non-data center, you know, projects, you would get 168 jobs. And so you're right that the math from this project really just doesn't add up. Really, part of the rationale for data centers and for artificial intelligence and for automation is to eliminate jobs. Like, that is the project of the big tech and corporate trusts that are pushing these.
2: In Maine, well, I understand that the governor vetoed it, and then she created, I guess by a executive order, a body to study the issue, which is partly what the, you know, what the moratorium was going to do. Do you know what's happening next in Maine in terms of trying to fight back against her veto?
1: As I understand it, was brought back up to override the veto and did not quite have the numbers necessary to override it. So to my knowledge, it's dead for this legislative session, unfortunately. There is a push in Maine, as in so many other states, to pass, you know, moratoria or ban or restrictions at the local level in Maine. What we've seen everywhere in the country is that the local, the municipal, the county level is where the kind of fiercest opposition has been, and where, you know, local elected officials have taken action, not in as many cases as they should.
2: Governor DeSantis in Florida said that any data centers coming, and he didn't say they weren't welcome, but they would have to provide their own energy. But that doesn't really address the issue of, first of all, what kind of energy, and and also the issue of water use. Is it possible to have a data center without using up an awful lot of water?
1: There are some systems, you know, more expensive, less common. That's why the industry doesn't want to use them. To my understanding, there are some data center systems that would use less water, would recycle water for cooling in some way, would use the heat generated by the thing that's happening in all the servers to actually provide heat or energy for other buildings.
0: That was Thomas Meyer, Strategic Organizing Projects Director for Food and Water Watch and Food and Water Action. Learn more about groups opposing the construction of data centers in their communities and across the nation by visiting our Between the Lines website at btlonline.org.

0: 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Our theme music was written by Richard Hill and performed by Mikata. This week's program was produced by Susan Bramhall, Mary Hunt, Anna Manzo, Bob Nixon, Melinda Tuhus, and Jeff Yates. For Between the Lines, I'm Scott Harris.
1: Hey, everyone. Welcome back to She Lily. This is She Lily number 165. We're recording on Friday, March 20th, yeah. And I'm recording from the Western Seaboard. We have a lot of news, and I'm Cindy Sheehan, and joining us from the Eastern Seaboard is our co-host, Dakota Lily. Dakota, how's it going out there?
2: It's gray and ugly still, and it does not feel as though spring has sprung. I'm very disappointed.
1: Yeah. Happy spring, everybody, or Ostara, as yeah. Pagans call it. Ostara, I don't know how you pronounce it. But I think, like, some people pronounce it Easter. Mm-hmm. So, yeah. And another thing is, this is the spring equinox, I think, right?
2: I think so.
1: Summer and winter solstice, spring and fall equinox, yeah. And so, and you don't have to, the calendar doesn't have to tell me it's spring. My runny nose and sneezing has begun to tell me that it's spring. But it's like 90, it's going to be 90 degrees here today.
2: Oh, wow.
1: So I think spring needs to calm down for a little while. And well, sounds like winter needs to calm down for the rest of the year over by you guys.
2: Right.
1: Yeah. So before we get into our important topics for the day, I'd like to remind everybody of our She Lily 4S's. Please subscribe to the Substack if you haven't already done that. Please share our post. Send us a comment or question and gently squeeze that like heart. So we got share, squeeze, send, and
2: subscribe.
1: Yeah. So that's the four S's. And we don't usually put them in any order either.
2: No,
1: I just put them in the order I remember them.
2: Yeah,
1: so,
2: same.
1: Before we get in, I mean, we have some important things to cover today. I don't know. I would like to cover the Cesar Chavez controversy, Cesar Chavez controversy, and the great victory of the Venezuelan baseball team for today. But is there anything that else that you'd like to cover besides that?
2: Not really. The only thing that I can think of is there's been a few shakeups in Venezuela. Not major or anything like that, but there's been some changes in the cabinet since rightful president Nicolas Maduro was kidnapped on January 3rd, as we know, as we've covered on this show. But there's been, one of the changes was the leader of the military has changed, and he's been there, his name is Vladimir Padrino, leader of the military, and he's been there for a very, very long time. So some people were questioning as to why that happened. Some people has changed, and he's been there. His name is Vladimir Padrino, leader of the military, and he's been there for a very, very long time.

0: conspiracy or some sort of office palace coup or something like that.
1: It would be very hard to kidnap a nation's president, I would think, if there wasn't some kind of inside. You would hope that.
0: You imagine.
1: Yeah.
0: But, and that's the thing. Like, Trump talked about it, and he said that what he was describing an EMP, an electromagnetic pulse.
1: Right.
0: So that, I mean, he is correct in saying that that does render a lot of military hardware completely useless and stuff like that, but you would think that they would have
1: communications and stuff, yeah, but
0: you would think that there's some sort of response to that, or they would plan for that, or, you know, whatever. I'm not a military strategist, you know, so I can't speak too much on it, but I just wanted to mention some of the changes in the cabinets, because, you know, I know a lot of our listeners are interested in Venezuela. We're going to talk about a little bit about Venezuela today. So I just wanted to mention that.
1: Well, I think we should leave the good stuff for the ending.
0: Yeah,
1: because it seems like we always end on such a downer.
0: Mm-hmm.
1: So today, maybe we start with Cesar Chavez, and then we'll go into the great victory. The Cesar Chavez thing is like, where do you start? So California, of course, Cesar Chavez and the United Farm Workers, like, were a huge part, or are a huge part, of our history and our culture.
0: Mm-hmm.
1: And Mexican-American culture is really big in California. And I know that I remember I was like, you weren't even born. You weren't even like close to being born when all this stuff was happening. Mm-hmm. I was just a child when all of this stuff was originally happening. And I do remember, like, also in the radical 60s, there was the Chicano movement on the campuses, and you know, the contributions of Mexicans to California and the culture were, of course, overlooked for, you know, decades and decades. Mm-hmm. I mean, California was originally belonged to many different disparate indigenous tribes and peoples.
0: Mm-hmm.
1: And then the Spanish came, colonized the state, and then Mexico beat Spain in a war. And so all of the Spanish properties, including the missions and presidios, you know, came under the Mexican rule. And then, you know, of course, then the Americans invaded and infested California long before it actually became a state. There were a lot of, you know, American immigrants to California.
0: Mm-hmm.
1: And so another thing is, people think that, oh, Mexico and California, they share a border. But I want to say that Mexico City and Sacramento are way far apart.
0: Yeah.
1: So it's not like, especially back in the 1840s, 1850s, it wasn't like you could just, you know, send an email or a text message. Mm-hmm. There was a very long communication process going on. I don't even know why I mentioned that, except that for, you know, many years, some people didn't even know the war was over, the independence war against Spain, or the Mexican-American war. They kept fighting and fighting and fighting. But so we still have, of course, in California, a lot of Latino culture. And so Cesar Chavez became a major figure, Mexican-American figure. And we all know that he was a labor leader.
0: Mm-hmm.
1: He and his organizations led a successful strike against grape growers.

0: and boycotts against non-union grape farms. But you know what? I was reading today that no one has ever talked about, and I don't even know if I ever knew this, is that the Filipino farm workers outnumber the Mexican farm workers, and they were really had a huge influence over the result of those successful boycotts and strikes.
1: Oh, I didn't.
0: Yeah, I know. I'm just like I told you. I did a shallow gopher hole dive into this situation. And so, you know, to make a super long story short, an interesting story that more people need to know about told is that this week, out of nowhere, I think out of nowhere, the New York Times published an article about how Cesar Chavez was a sexual predator against young girls, and he had raped. I think the piece talks especially about four women.
1: Mm-hmm.
0: But one of the, and it would be like, it's like, why? This has been like 60 years ago. Why is all this stuff coming out now? And Dolores Huerta, one of the Chavez's co-leader in the UFW, eventually all those organizations came together and formed the United Farm Workers Union. And she admitted she's 96 years old, that Chavez raped her and had two children. She had two children by Cesar, and she had been domestically partnered with his brother, Ricardo, for many years. So part of them were Cesar's, part of them were his brother's, I guess. You know, and in my activities, I've come in contact with Dolores several times. She has become, like many labor leaders, nothing more than like a Democrat apologist. She famously stood up against, she stood up for Hillary Clinton at one meeting when many younger women were questioning, should, you know, we as feminists throw our support against this warmonger? And so Dolores stood up for her. She got a Presidential Medal of Freedom from Obama. And she gave, I think, the article a lot of gravitas. And that's why people here in California, and I don't know of other places probably, are freaking out. And because there's a day, March 31st, is Cesar Chavez Day. That's his birthday. There's, I don't know, hundreds, if not thousands, of places, boulevards, streets, schools, plazas, monuments, whatever, named after Cesar Chavez here in California. And I know I'm connected to San Francisco. I don't live far from San Francisco. Like the same day they were talking about, there's a Cesar Chavez Boulevard that's a major thoroughfare in San Francisco, plus statues and plazas, whatever. And they're thinking, it used to be called Army, so they're thinking of changing it back to Army. But I was telling my daughter, why don't they just like, I don't know what's wrong with my voice. Why don't they just like take the Cesar off and replace that with Hugo Chavez Boulevard and Hugo Chavez Plaza, Hugo Chavez Elementary School, whatever. But anyway, so the thing is, I have several questions about this. I think that if you're going to it, from what I understand, it takes a lot of time, effort, money, and resources to change the name of something. Mm-hmm. I mean, just look at how many street signs are along Cesar Chavez Boulevard, you know? And so why were they just like put his name all over everything, give him a day to celebrate, like Martin Luther King Jr. Day, which Martin Luther King Jr. has some questionable ethics too when they did that. And why would they go to all that trouble without investigating it? And so I have a few thoughts about that, and then I'll let you talk. First mm-hmm. of all, or I'll let you give your... I'll shut up and let you talk. Is that, first of all, they always knew that Cesar Chavez had these moral feelings and mm-hmm. that he was doing this stuff, because I want to tell you that he was thoroughly being investigated by the FBI. And you know that there were many plants in the United Farm Workers Union
1: mm-hmm.
0: to keep that union in line. So they probably knew about it. And, you know, I'm not saying that the normal Chicano, Latino, or wetback, as Cesar Chavez called them, in the streets of California would know, but probably the powers that be, like the Pelosi's, the Newsom's, the Browns, mm-hmm. The Feinsteins here in California, that only want to co-opt a leader and a movement, not support it. So first of all, they probably knew all about this before they changed anything, any name, or honored him with his own day in California. Is that a national holiday?
1: I don't think so.
0: Yeah, I don't think so either. But, you know, I could be wrong. Another thing is that you honor, like I read in the article, somebody asked one of the people who was at that La Paz compound that he had, which is Spanish for peace.
1: Mm-hmm.
0: That asked him about this, and they just said Cesar Chavez was a man. So, you know, which absolutely doesn't ever in any way, shape, or form excuse grooming or molesting or raping any aged person without consent, but particularly minors.
1: Right.
0: And so they knew it. You know, a lot of the close people knew what was happening. But why is it today? Why is this just coming out 60 plus years later?
1: Mm-hmm.
0: And so naming a day after any president's day, you know, is named after a war criminal, rapist, murderer, whatever, because we know that they all have pretty much been those things.
1: Mm-hmm.
0: Racist, misogynist, whatever. But to name civil rights leaders having their own holiday, or movement leaders having their own holiday, it's like, if you wanted to give people of African Americans or Black people, because not all of them are descendants of slaves or Africa, to give Black Americans, say, a leader of a national holiday, Martin Luther King Jr. certainly wasn't a shining example of a human being, but he did have successes as the leader of a movement. So why couldn't those days be named like Civil Rights Day? National Civil Rights Commemoration Day.
1: Yeah, why does it have to be a person?
0: Yeah, a person. And here in California, the Cesar Chavez Center, which I've spoken at down in Delano, California, they aren't going to celebrate Cesar Chavez Day. I forget what the UFW is not going to celebrate Cesar Chavez Day. And in fact, there's a lot of energy around changing March 31st officially to Farm Workers Day, not Cesar Chavez Day. So it could have all along been Farm Worker Commemoration Day, or whatever. So there's a lot of different things. And I just want to mention one thing. Back in, I think, 2009, way back in the early 2000s, the U.S. Navy named a battleship after Cesar Chavez. And I started questioning his legacy back then.
1: Yeah,
0: and I was like, would they really name a battleship after somebody who was a legit fighter for peace and for social justice? Would they really do that? And another aspect of the struggle, and I do want to talk about how he called that interview, because I told you I was 50-50 about it. I agreed with some of the things he said, and I was appalled by some of the other some of the other things he said in that interview. But also I'm going to throw it to you is, no person is perfect, but there has to be lines drawn in some. And if like the New York Times is drawing the line, I just made a connection. If the New York Times is drawing a line at pedophilia and molestation and raping of minors, that throws a negative spotlight on like 95% of the people in government.
1: Yeah.
0: And the working and the ruling class, not the working class. So. Anyway, what are your thoughts?
1: Well, I'm disappointed, but I'm not surprised because of one. It sucks to say, but whoever the individual was that said, well, Cesar Chavez was a man, that struck me in a lot of different ways.
0: Mm-hmm.
1: So, obviously, it is men that perpetuate sexual crime 99% of the time. Like, and I'm not excusing the women that do, but it's so far and few in between. And it's not just women that are victims of sexual crime. Overwhelmingly, right. They are.
0: Absolutely, yeah.
1: But men are also victims of sexual crime, but it's usually at the hand of another man. So I think this speaks to a much bigger question and a much bigger phenomenon that is this male pattern violence that we see, especially in men who are in positions of power and whether or not it's a counter imperialist organization or a counter-capitalist organization or whatever, any man that's in a position of authority seems to be a prerequisite for sexual crime or sexual exploitation of some sort or regular exploitation. And I think that this is part, it has to be part of a larger discussion, which it won't be because it never is. We never connect the dots to Well, we do, but the society at large doesn't connect the dots to the larger implications or the larger radical roots of the problem. And that is that men are groomed to be violent. Men are groomed to be uncaring, are groomed to be unfeeling, etc. All these different things that make it much more apt for men to commit these sorts of crimes. We live in a rape culture, we live in a patriarchy, we live in, you know, a capitalist, imperialist system, all these different things, but they all feed off each other. And I just think it's, I don't know, what struck me is just, it's surprising and it's upsetting, but part of me is like, well, he was a man in a position of power, so how surprising can it be? Which is sad. That's sad that that's the thought that I have, because it's not how it should be. And again, there's a lot of men in positions of power that are, well, I shouldn't say a lot.
0: Well, there are some.
1: There are some who are, you know, I've been in organizations before that were led by men that ended up becoming, you know, bastions of sexual exploitation. So I can speak to my own personal experience being in it, because there's so many people are affected by this. 1 in 5 women are raped by the time they pass away. Most of the time that happens before the age of 18. There's an epidemic of male pattern violence. There's an epidemic of rape, of sexual exploitation, of sexual crime, of violence perpetuated by men, and no one seems to be talking about it. No one seems to, and again, maybe I'm being too grandiose. I know we're supposed to be talking about Cesar Chavez, but I can't help but bring it back to the larger question, because we always do that.
0: There's always a reason why we talk about these things.
1: Right, exactly. And it just, this latest incarnation of it is just the latest example. And, you know, it's, and I was reading some of, so I guess Dolores Huerta released a statement on Medium about chronicling some of the sexual assault that Chavez had perpetuated against her, and the paternity of the two children resulted from the two sexual assaults has been confirmed by the New York Times with DNA evidence.
0: And DNA tests. Yeah, I did see that. Yep.
1: So it's, you know,
0: and but plus like maybe 4 other children from other women.
1: So this is confirmed, etc. And it really, the part that I think is another lasting impression that I get from this is, how is this going to damage, how is this going to be leveraged, or how is this going to damage union organizing? And how is this going to damage, further damage, the reputation of Mexican Americans, which is suffering so much right now? Just 2 other thoughts that I had about it.
0: Well, for one thing, the unions damage themselves with their loyalty to the Democrat Party.
1: Yeah.
0: But another thing that when you were talking, what I brought up to is how much women are devalued in any movement. And so Dolores Huerta obviously knew that he was raping and molesting women and young women. But the primary struggle of the labor movement was more important than protecting women and children from this sexual predation. And if the leadership of the leader of the union was doing it, how was it a culture?
1: Right.
0: Was it a culture of molesting and sexually abusing? Because like, if 1 out of 5 women are raped by the time they're 18 years old, how many are molested without like penetration?
1: Right.
0: And that has to be much higher. And so I'm not going to get into my own stats because that's triggering and it's nobody's business. But just because I said that, you know that I fall along the line, that spectrum, like most people do. And not just like before 18, but like you said, after 18. How many time have we heard of disabled senior citizens in nursing homes being raped by attendants? You know, so it's not about, oh, she's so hot, I'm going to rape her. No, it's about power.
1: Domination.
0: And so I just see it also in every movement that I've been, like you said, I belong to or been peripherally engaged in. Like even when I went to Crawford the first time in 2005, the Veterans for Peace tried to talk me out of going. And then they also like sent representatives to make sure that, well, they eventually found out that I wasn't really controllable, but to try and control what was happening. And so, and that's not like sexual abuse, but it certainly is misogyny. And it certainly is. I know when we did the March on the Pentagon, the veterans approached us and tried to get us to stop because ours was in October, like the 22nd or something like that.
1: Mm-hmm.
0: And they wanted to have something on November 11th. So they didn't want, and theirs, they started organizing theirs like months after we started organizing ours. And ours was called Women March on the Pentagon, and they wanted to have a Veterans Day on Veterans Day, so they just expected us to succumb and say, oh, yeah, no, we are going, yeah, of course, we'll stop months of organizing, months of
1: planning,
0: months of spending raising resources and spending resources on doing this. We'll just let you have your little thing.
1: Yeah.
0: You know, and, you know, it's just like bullshit. And like the veterans organizations are putting trans rights above women's rights. Mm-hmm. And so it just really, it goes from this Cesar Chavez thing to this like big picture thing in our society and in our movements. So I'm just watching this video in San Fernando, which is down south in LA County. They like wrapped up the statue of Chavez and now they're using a crane to get rid of it. And so it reminds me, Dakota, of like all the statues they took of Confederate generals down in the South, the toppling of the statue of Saddam in Iraq. And, you know, Saddam was a bad guy, but he certainly was useful to U.S. imperialism for a long time.
1: Mm-hmm.
0: And so if anybody who's listening or reading, like, can come up with a reason that this is happening now, and it's just like, first of all, it tells me another thing, that I'm not defending anyone, Chavez, but that liberals are reactionary.
1: Mm-hmm.
0: So this goes against everything that liberals supposedly stand for, and so they're taking all of his statues down immediately, like 2 days after.
1: I know, like clockwork.
0: Time thing came out. And so let's talk, what did you think about that interview of Cesar Chavez that I sent you?
1: Yeah, obviously, I'm not even going to say the word because it makes me cringe, but obviously...
0: Wetback?
1: Yeah.
0: Yeah, yeah, I mean, we can say it because, you know, we're just quoting
1: right. somebody. But Cesar Chavez used that word, and like you said, I was 50-50 on the video as well. And maybe we should post the video along with... so people know what we're talking about.
0: Yeah, I already have it on the Substack for today.
1: Perfect.
0: Yeah,
1: you're always ahead of the game, Cindy.
0: Yeah. Well, I did my shallow gopher drive.
1: Yeah.
0: Today, so.
1: But he's not wrong in saying that a lot of these companies and a lot of these entities are in favor of illegal immigration.
0: In cahoots with the government.
1: And in cahoots with the government.
0: To smooth their immigration.
1: Right.
0: Yeah.
1: So, and that's the thing, like, when Trump talks about open borders and things like that, like, the idea of open borders is a very, it's not a communist or a socialist thing, it's a neoliberal thing, because what does allowing open borders or unlimited immigration do? It allows for the dumping of wages, it allows for the over-exploitation of those that are coming in, under the guise of illegal immigration. It allows for their super exploitation because they're willing to work for less, because they are undocumented, because they don't have protections, et cetera, et cetera. So open borders and illegal immigration, as much as they rail against it, you know, they're in favor of it. And I have no doubt that the other day, I saw that Trump was easing restrictions on some of the immigration controls that he had put in place because of the need for migrant labor. And, you know, so it's just, it's another capitalist problem. It's another problem that goes back to the root cause of capitalism. You know, who can we exploit the most? Who's willing to, it's a race to the bottom. Who is willing to work for the least? Who is willing to work hardest for least? And a lot of times that is immigrants, a lot of times that is illegal immigrants, and so that allows for the dumping of wages.
0: Well, Cesar Chavez said that they're bringing them over to break the strike,
1: right?
0: You know, so this is another conundrum that liberals would have: supporting open borders. If you support open borders, you're also supporting scabs.
1: Right.
0: You're also anti-labor. And so that this is a conundrum that Cesar Chavez addressed way back whenever. This was probably in the 60s. And the United Farm Workers also had border patrols to keep illegal the undocumented workers out, to protect their jobs and to protect their strike and protect their efforts of the boycott and striking and things like that. Because how could it be successful if, like you said, like, and Cesar Chavez said this, and this is interesting to me because this is something that you and I have been talking about on She Lily for months about immigration. How if you're focused on improving the lives of the workers that are here legally or born here, then you have to question unrestricted labor. And what Cesar Chavez said is, and he said it in a way that almost sounded to me MAGA.
1: Mm-hmm.
0: It's like Mexico is exporting its poverty,
1: right?
0: And we have to absorb that poverty. And I hope I don't know, but I hope his concentration was on protecting the members of his union and not sounding like Ronald Reagan or something at that time. And so that's like the that's the interesting part I saw in that interview. And then like I sent that interview to somebody who is an extreme liberal. And he or she immediately sent back, "What a piece of shit."
1: Oh, wow.
0: So could this be because could his all, and we're talking about, this is the New York Times, the mouthpiece of the establishment. Mm-hmm. It doesn't matter if they're Republican or Democrat or whatever. They're the mouthpiece of the establishment. Could this be because this appears that Cesar Chavez, and, you know, for whatever reasons he had, was anti-immigrant, for sure. And to even call them that wet mat designation, which, you know, I've been taught my entire life is a slur.
1: Right.
0: It's racist to say. Could this be? And all of a sudden, Dakota, all of a sudden this video emerges when it could have emerged back in Trump's campaign. Look at, even Cesar Chavez was anti-immigrant or undocumented worker. Even Cesar Chavez was against illegal workers.
1: Right.
0: You know, and so it comes out now. And the liberals are going, and I definitely am chagrined for sure. But we also think why today?
1: Yeah. Because you have to ask those questions in a world where everything is premeditated and the media manipulation is profound and all these different things. You have to ask why now. You have to ask. And, you know, I remember even before the United Farm Workers came out with their statement, which came out before the article came out, there was some talk on the internet. I saw someone tweeted before that official that maybe they were inside the organization or maybe they had insider knowledge or something like that, that, you know, something is going on with Cesar Chavez. They're thinking about canceling their celebrations for the day. Nobody knows why. There might be some piece coming out in the New York Times that details some sort of abuse. So it makes you wonder, is all.
0: Well, I want to read this tweet from one of the editor, the Times editor for California coverage. His name is Manny Fernandez. So if that's not a Mexican name, I don't know what is a Mexican name. But he tweeted or X or I don't even know where the hell he published this. He said back in 2021, so this has been a 5-year investigation.
1: Mm-hmm.
0: The Times received a tip about Cesar Chavez's past. My colleague Sarah Hurtis and I have investigated aspects of the story for nearly 5 years now. After gaining the trust of several women who told us their stories, we discovered disturbing allegations that Chavez sexually abused and assaulted teenage girls and adult women. We are publishing our findings today and welcome your questions and reactions. So, yeah, the saga continues. And then one of the biggest things we have to think about when we analyze this stuff is the source.
1: Mm-hmm.
0: And so the New York Times, to me, is not a credible source. So this reporting on this issue might be credible, but we always have to wonder, as we've said, the timing, the slant, and I have, I know the Times usually have to pay for articles, but I guess you can get one article a month or something for free. So I hardly ever go to the Times, so mm-hmm. I got this article free. So I can post this article too on the page. But yeah, no, it's interesting, and I don't know. And I think that Huerta, Dolores Huerta, and the other girls, they quote, were just girls. They don't have any, I think, complicity in this at all. But another part of this is that when you start to research the beginning of the labor struggle among the farm workers, because it was like at least 3 or 4 different unions that came together to form the United Farm Workers. When you research it, you understand that the Catholic Church was very involved in it.
1: Oh, yeah.
0: And so there were, of course, many good liberation theologians and really good priests, nuns that were social justice warriors. But the church is also, you know, well known for pedophilia and molestation. Can you talk so I can get a cough drop? My throat's getting really itchy.
1: Yeah, absolutely.
0: Sorry.
1: No, you're good. I think that... I don't know. I also wonder to what extent... And I have to bring this up just because I wonder about the plight of Dolores Huerta. I wonder, you know, she said that she didn't want to bring out some of these allegations because she feared that it would hurt the farm workers movement, which is understandable. But at the same time, it's been, like you said, Cindy, so many years. So you would think that after a certain amount of time, she would feel... But again, I'm not in her shoes. I don't have her trauma. I don't have her, you know, so it's hard for me to pass any judgment or anything like that. And I don't think it should. But I just wonder if she felt as though she couldn't. Because again, she's in this organization and she would be seen as maybe she would be seen as subservient or subversive, excuse me. Maybe she would be seen as subversive, you know, but she also details other stuff like emotional abuse and like during a union board meeting, he had called her, quote, a stupid bitch, end quote.
0: Right, right.
1: Why is that not, why was that, like, obviously there was a culture like that, because how is it that in a boardroom meeting he was able to call her that and get away with it? You know, that's gendered violence.
0: Well, again, throwing women into the arms of abusers and rapists to protect a movement. Yep. And I see so many people saying, well, you know, if we expose every, you know, expose, that's such a funny word. If we expose everybody who was in the Epstein files and what they did, then the government will collapse. Well, then government should collapse.
1: Yeah, let it collapse.
0: And if you expose sexual trauma, abuse, and molestation, and rape in an organization, then that organization, to me, is not healthy.
1: Yeah, shouldn't be run the way it's run. Should be rebuilt, should be restarted, should be whatever has to happen. And it's like, it reminds me of, I forget who made the statement. I think it was the Speaker of the House. I think it was anyway, but they were talking about like how everyone is afforded, you know, their Miranda rights, how everyone needs access to a lawyer, talking about in the context of the ICE raids and stuff like that. And he said, like, could you imagine if we allowed everyone to have a lawyer? Could you imagine if we allowed all that? It would be chaos. Like, well, that's what you're supposed to do. That's how it should be. You have to do that. It's not a matter of whether or not you want to, or whether or not it'll bring down this organization, or it'll bring down this government, or it'll bring down this union. It doesn't matter. That's the right thing to do, and that's what should happen.
0: And then, like, it just really exposes so much collusion between labor and government and rapists and pedos and everything. So do you want to go to our happy news now?
1: Yeah, let's do some happy news.
0: Okay. So, yay. For one thing, I am a huge baseball fan, and I'm also a huge Venezuela fan.
1: I consider myself a fan of the both as well.
0: Yeah, I've been following the World Baseball Classic, which is a true World Series, you know. Just, there's like, the National Baseball...
1: Major League Baseball at the MLB.
0: MLB. I'm a huge fan. I can't even remember what they're called. There's like all the teams are in the United States and there's one team in Canada.
1: Yeah.
0: There used to be two teams in Canada, but I think they're the ones that are now considered the Nationals in Washington, D.C. They went from Montreal, I think. And so anyway, it's interesting because a lot of players here that are on MLB teams went and played for their own countries.
1: Mm-hmm.
0: Like, there's a lot of Japanese players now, and they played for Japan. And I know there's one player on the Dodgers, Kike Hernandez, who played for Puerto Rico, or was on the roster. He's injured now, anyway. And I think the pitcher that got the lap final out in the WBC final plays for Kansas City or something like that. So Palacio, I think is his name. I'm not sure. And so anyway, for one thing, Venezuela beat Japan.
1: Yeah.
0: And Japan has Shohei Ohtani. And then so Japan became, I'm not saying everybody in Japan, but Japan became, instead of like resenting Venezuela, they became huge fans of Venezuela. And I just wonder how many people in the world were rooting for Venezuela.
1: Oh, yeah. And I can only imagine.
0: Yeah. And so anyway, I know that at least we were rooting for Venezuela.
1: Oh, and absolutely. So
0: the one thing that really bugged me is before the game, I was all like, well, you know, if the United States wins, I know a lot of the players and I really like Major League Baseball. So that'll be a bummer, but I'm not going to be too bummed out.
1: Mm-hmm.
0: I mean, I'm going to be super thrilled if Venezuela wins, but I won't be too bummed out if the United States wins, because I was thinking maybe it's not about politics, maybe it's just about baseball.
1: Mm-hmm.
0: And so the players on the U.S. team wore shirts to batting practice that said "Facing the Enemy." And so I was like, well, bullshit. It's not about baseball.
1: Yeah.
0: It's about politics. And so the thing is, Venezuela does not consider the government of the United States an enemy, but they don't consider the United States an enemy.
1: No, not at all.
0: But the United States considers Venezuela an enemy. So it would be more appropriate for the Venezuelans to have a shirt like that, but of course they wouldn't. Mm-hmm. And so they have more class. And then the U.S. team invited a Navy SEAL to give them their pep talk.
1: Oh my God.
0: I know. So this is just so fucked up. And so then I thought, I didn't know this till after the game, but then I was like even more thrilled that Venezuela beat them. And I also, there's one player, I think he's from the Phillies.
1: Oh, wow.
0: Bryce Harper, who was the only player from the U.S. team to go and congratulated all of the Venezuelan players. And I thought, now that's class.
1: Yeah, that
0: now,
1: is
0: class. Now, I am a huge Bryce Harper fan from this point forward. But anyway, also it was really cool to see the catcher from the Venezuelan team. He was holding his chest protector and his shin protectors. And those are going into the Baseball Hall of Fame, which I think is so amazing.
1: Yeah.
0: And so, but then also an aspect of this that probably is more relevant is that I saw, of course, footage of Venezuelans celebrating.
1: Mm-hmm.
0: I saw somebody took a picture of I was taking a video of a neighborhood in Caracas, and you could hear the whole neighborhood screaming.
1: Oh, yeah. I saw people marching with, like, I saw someone took a casket and put American flags on it.
0: I saw that too. And another thing is, we saw video Maria Machado jumping up and down, really excited.
1: Which surprises me, considering how much she hates her country.
0: Yeah, for sure. And so, but most of the, like, proclamations on X were like, oh, we got rid of our dictator's gone, blah, blah, blah, blah, blah, blah. Now our team won, you know, so that's an aspect of it that I would think the vast majority of Venezuelans are not in support of kidnapping their president. What did I call them? President kidnapping rapists or something like that when I texted you?
1: Oh, yeah.
0: Anyway, what are your thoughts about? Oh, and the last strike, the pitcher was crying before he threw it.
1: Aww.
0: And then just the jubilation of him and the player who came out with the Venezuelan flag and then put it around his shoulders and kneeled. I just thought the whole thing was super touching. And I watch it at least once a day.
1: Yeah.
0: You know, I watched that last out at least once a day. It's amazing.
1: Yeah, I would agree. I think it's amazing when sports is able to do something like this. And like you said, sports isn't supposed to be partisan. And again, we don't make sports partisan, but I feel like it's the other side that makes sports partisan. And when they bring in a Navy SEAL to give their pep talk, when they banish Russia from the Olympics, when they do X, Y, and Z, you know? So I'm really glad that this happened the way it did as a source of jubilant joy for the people of Venezuela who recently have been, you know, between sanctions and war and economic destruction wrought by the United States and all these different things. It's amazing when you can see neighborhoods come together, communities come together for sports and things like that. So I think it's an amazing thing. I think it was the timing couldn't be better and the circumstances couldn't be better. The fact that they were victorious over the United States, you know?
0: And like, look at the payroll of those players that were on the United States team. Millions of dollars they get. And what I understand, the coach of Venezuela doesn't even get a salary.
1: Mm.
0: The head coach.
1: Yeah, it would surprise me.
0: I sent you this text after I found out they won. Viva Venezuela. Fuck the president kidnapping imperialists.
1: Yes. That's what it was.
0: Yeah. Oh, and then I posted that picture of Hugo Chavez with the bat.
1: Yeah.
0: Yeah, that's really a good stance. He's got his batting stance down.
1: Oh, he loved baseball.
0: Yeah. And Castro too.
1: Yep. Again, as much as they try to portray these people as enemies of the United States and haters of the people of the United States, you know, they were flesh and blood at one point, just like you and me. They loved baseball, they loved reading, they loved the people of the United States.
0: Well, and baseball is 100% invented in the United States.
1: Yep.
0: So, exactly. You know, it's a cultural phenomena here in the United States. And I forget what I was saying. I think it's a universal language too.
1: Yeah.
0: The rules are the same in wherever you play. I had a funny thing happen regarding baseball the first time I went to Caracas.
1: Oh, really?
0: So it's like hilarious. I went to the World Social Forum in 2006. I was a guest, a special guest of Hugo Chavez and Venezuela. And I had been, my guides or my drivers were like dignitaries from Cuba. And so anyway, after one of the events, I went out to dinner with, it was me, my assistant Tiffany, my sister Dee Dee, and I think also two women from Code Pink, Medea and Jody. And so Medea actually is very fluent in Spanish. She lived in Cuba for many years. So we were walking back to our hotel from dinner, and all of a sudden, like, there were gunshots, people running down the alley towards us, yelling and shooting guns and everything. And we were like, oh my fucking God, is like there another like revolution happening right
2: here?
0: Yeah,
2: what's going on?
0: So we hid behind a dumpster and watched them pass. And by their yelling, by what they were yelling, Medea recognized that they were celebrating a baseball victory.
1: Yeah.
0: And so it was kind of scary, though. You're in a foreign country.
2: Well, yeah, you have no idea.
0: No, actually, it was just right after Camp Casey, so I wasn't the experienced world traveler that I became. So, yeah, that was pretty funny. So, yeah, they do take their baseball seriously, and that's really exciting.
1: Yeah. So, good for them. Very much congratulations. Very much in order. Very much deserved. We love Venezuela. We love baseball.
0: And I think all our anti-imperialist friends were very happy about this, too. And it's not just what the kidnapping of Maduro on January 3rd. It's like a several decades-long program to undermine the Bolivarian Revolution. So to see that was very, very wonderful. Made my year so far.
1: Yeah, absolutely. I would agree. Definitely the highlight so far.
0: Yeah. Now we just need to get Maduro and his wife back to their rightful places.
1: Yep. I agree.
0: Anything else?
1: I don't think so. I think that'll do it for today.
0: All right, everybody. Thank you for listening to She Lily number 165. And don't forget our 4 S's that we told you about in the beginning. And, you know, just, I don't even know what to say. What did you say? Carajo?
1: Was that word?
0: Carajo. Yeah. That's not a good word, is it?
1: So, it depends.
0: I mean, it's a good word, but it's like, you know,
1: depends how you use it. So, if you say, like, Viva Venezuela, carajo. Like, you're saying very much long live Venezuela. Like, you mean that a lot, is what it means.
0: Well, also, like, I know, living in Los Angeles, that Spanish, that Mexican cuss words are way more dirty.
1: Oh, my God,
0: than American cuss words. So, I call the imperialist pinche pendejos.
1: Mm-hmm.
0: That's
1: as you
0: really
1: should.
0: Dirty. Yeah. So, all right, everybody, again, thanks for listening. Peace out for now. We love you.
1: Peace out for now.
0: Bye-bye.
1: Bye-bye.
3: All right, what's up, kids? Nice to see you. Thank you for joining us, or me, myself, and I. All my various moods, my personalities, my hopes, my dreams, all that other shit, my stress. Look at me. I'm stressed. I'm stressed out. You can see it. I'm very stressed. I have a knot in my stomach. I wish there was some kind of medication I could take, really, to get rid of this knot in my stomach. Not heroin, right? No, nothing like that. So, okay, thank you, Jim. It sounds good, looks good. Jim is in the chat room keeping us safe from whatever the, you know, Trumpanzees want to do, which is usually the same old, MAGA, or some bullshit. But nowadays, I don't know, are they as vocal and outspoken? maybe not. They're disgusting, and maybe they're getting a taste of what they voted for, of the pain that they were hoping to inflict upon others. So they keeping it quiet. Trust me, I've been saying it for years. Jim can attest that one day those who supported Trump will only speak of it in shamed whispers. Mark my words. Unlike Wyatt, trust me, I've been saying it for years. Jim can attest that one day those who supported Trump will only speak of it in shamed

I just hope I can, I'm around to see it. I hope my stress doesn't get me. Stress is a real thing. I'm stressed, okay? I'm just sharing. This show is sharing and caring. And I have to be honest. So, all right, if you can, become a patron, patreon.com/tarotdevil. That's why I wore my shirt, my Never Give Up shirt. I belong to the SGI, people who know. I chant Nam Myoho Renge-kyo. I do that. That helps. And, you know, I try. I'm not a very, you know, my problem is that I've always been a glass half empty type person, and I've had to really surround myself with happy people to be happier, you know, and learn. It's like a choice too. So this is a choice. I'm just sharing. Hopefully I'll talk myself down off the ledge, and figuratively speaking. And yeah, and you guys helped me out too, so thank you. And whose birthday is it? Susie? Susie's birthday? Happy birthday. Another year of kicking ass for the middle class, the working class. Thank you so much. Is it Susie's birthday? Am I getting that right? Happy birthday to Susie. Happy birthday to Susie. Happy birthday, dear Susie and Terrorbuster OG community. Thank you, Susie, for being a moderator in the chat room. And happy birthday, and spending your birthday with me and us. I need auto-tune. With us. All right. And, yeah, we'll get through. We will get through one day at a time. So where do we begin? And thank you, Charlie, APS Radio News. Check out Charlie's APS Radio and APS Radio News. Download the little iTunes app. Listen to classic rock and oldies all day long. And other liberal commentators, myself and Cindy Sheehan has a show on there. And Cindy Sheehan's amazing. And she's got a great show. So check it out. APS Radio, APS Radio News. And thank you for your support of the Community Cats. Okay, well, this isn't, you know, a lot of times I do plugs just to clear my mind, too. So, all right, where do we begin? I want to talk about, well, Marco Rubio, little Marco, someone who once called, more than once, called Trump a con man. And he was 100% correct. But like all Republicans, they're really not patriots. They are self-serving social climbers, in the very least. And we'll talk about that in a minute too. But they're in it for themselves. Republicans don't get into government service for altruism. They get into it for themselves. And if Marco Rubio can't be the president, because he's tried, maybe he'll try again once Traitor Trump is dead. He hopes his, or, you know, legally and peacefully off this mortal coil, because we all know, the reason I said it that way is because we all know Trump is not leaving office peacefully. He will not be leaving, you know, there will not be a peaceful transfer of power when Trump is kicked out of office legally and peacefully. He's given us a preview of that, and we know it. We know it. He's preparing to steal the election again. Well, he's at the Vatican now with Pope Leo, trying to supposedly mend a feud. I you know, doesn't it take two to be in a feud? I highly doubt that Pope Leo's in a feud. He doesn't care. It's like that. It's like, you know, he's just keeping it real. I don't really think that Pope Leo is losing any sleep, wondering and stressing out like I am, or just stressing out in general over Traitor Trump saying he's soft on crime. I doubt that, you know, he's worried what Traitor Trump

0: and the Republicans think, that he's soft on crime, that he's woke, that he's a liberal, he's a peacenik. He's doing his job. He's a pope. The leader, the spiritual leader of 1.5 billion Catholics. And good. I for one, am grateful that there's, in spite of traitor Trump ruining our good name all over the globe, we have an American pope who's mending our name, who is an ambassador for America. We're not all ignorant Trumpanzees. We're not all greed-centered ghouls. We have a vast swath of people, and a lot of us are normal. We're normal, decent people. You know, because God help us if anyone ever took a snapshot of Trump and said, well, this is who all Americans are. So Marco Rubio is the Secretary of State. So if he can't be president, he will be the Secretary of State of the man that he called a con man. And it's not that he wasn't being accurate when he called him a con man, and he knows that. Like, Ted Cruz, the same thing, called him a con man. Trump is a con man. He spent his life pre-politics, and I contend that his life post-politics is a con as well. Everything is a con that they run on, that Trump is, that he's a president, that he's capable, that he's strong, that, like Dr. Oz said, oh, he's got such high testosterone, a 79-year-old man. He's got, his testosterone is through the roof. Bullshit. Bullshit. Let's see. Let's see the reports. Let's see the medical report from the miracle ear that we've yet to have any confirmation that his ear was actually shot. Oh, we just have to take the con man's word for it, right? Unreal, right? Could you imagine if Biden were injured in some way or another? You know, we never hear the end of it. When, oh, Sleepy Joe, Biden called someone by the wrong name once. When he was giving a speech, he made a mistake and had a stumble where he forgot somebody's name. Now, the media went nuts over it, and I remember talking about it on the show. Who has not done that in their life? Been talking and forgot somebody's name or forgot something like that? And they made such a big deal out of it. But, you know, traitor Trump can lie every time he opens his mouth. He may, in the same sentence, he could say something. He could make this statement. And then by the end of the statement, say, I never said that. And they just move on to the next question. And we never hear the end of it. But he could just, you know, these people can do no wrong. The Republicans have been completely enabled by this media, and it's a crime against the country because they're the only profession enshrined in the Constitution that is necessary for a free people. And they have completely fallen down on the job. And there's another story we'll get to, I hope to get to in this Tarabuster. But yeah, so Marco Rubio is now Trump's Secretary of State because he has no integrity. He has no decency. And he'll be the Secretary of State for a con man. You see, any Republican who had any decency left the maladministration and became a critic of this maladministration. And, you know, we hear these tales about Republicans, how secretly, and we'll hear Democrats will say, well, you know, in private, they all agree with us. In private, they come and they complain. They say, yeah, I'm on your side. I can't stand him. He's a monster. He's a moron. He's inept. He can't lead. He's a con man. They say everything that we know. They say the truth. But And they just don't want to get his ire, right? They don't want a tweet in the middle of the night or who knows. But all they had to do was stick together. You know, all they had to do is be a party of integrity, unified. And they could have gotten rid of this malignancy in the Republican body politic, which is traitor Trump. That's all they had to do, was stick together. That's why I always talk about at the end of the show. We wrap up the show with the motto, we stick together, we win. We have to stick together, and we will. We will win, you know, when we stick together as Democrats, I believe, as progressives, as normal people. You don't even have to be a Democrat. If you don't, I mean, I don't know why you wouldn't be, especially in these times, since we need your vote. And I guess I don't even want to get into that. I know there are people, oh, both parties are the same. Both parties are not the same at this point. We are all living in the filthy, corroded money and politics pool. That is a given. And there are some who are more filthy and corroded, like Fetterman, for example, who is saying that, oh, the Democratic Party is too woke and all that, and he's thinking he will probably become a Republican. And good riddance, because fuck him. Honestly, he's already a Republican. He votes with these scumbags all the time. I mean, it just sucks for our numbers, and another reason we need to trounce legally and peacefully. We got to get our word out. We got to trounce these Republicans and smash them into history's trash bin without apology by speaking the truth. And we are, well, our work, make no mistake, our work is cut out for us. It is. And, but, you know, what else, what's the alternative, right? Rolling over and going quietly along into that fascist dark night? I don't think so. Not me. Now, I don't know about you, probably, and not you either, because that's why you're here. That's why you care, and you support the liberal media, and you support what we're doing here, because otherwise we're doomed, frankly. We are friggin' doomed. So, could you imagine if we had no liberal media? If this show and others like it, you know, not just me, I'm sure you could live without me in particular, but the whole liberal sphere, at least, because we have no, where else do you get the message, the truth about what's happening? Yeah, not on the corporate media either, so. Yeah, so he's hanging out with Pope Leo. Why? Pope Leo, what's he going to do? What are you going to say to him, Marco? Oh, you know, Trump. You know, and then, what's his face? Mike Johnson, the same thing. These fake Christians who lecture the Pope on spirituality. And I wrote an article about this on the Political Voices Network, so please subscribe to the Political Voices Network as well. And about how dare J.D. Vance try to lecture the Pope, who J.D. Vance pretends to be, I guess I'll take his word for it too, but he says he's a Catholic. His heart was converted. He hopes his wife feels the same calling as he did, and her heart changes and she becomes Catholic too. But he's a new convert. So how dare this new convert dare to lecture the Pope on things he knows nothing about? And the article I wrote for the Political Voices Network, because they keep talking about the just war doctrine, that, and they just throw it out there. It's the just war doctrine. Well, I guess Pope Leo never heard about the just war doctrine or something like that. So, and as if Pope Leo isn't educated. Of course he's more educated than any of these people in theology, and especially in the church theology of the Catholic Church. So of course he knows what the just war doctrine is. But because Republicans count on the intellectual in curiosity of their of the people who are stupid enough to vote for them, they never mention, they never even say what the just war doctrine is. It's not just, when you say just war, it doesn't mean, oh, well, this is just war, you know, and this is a just one, this is a good one. No, there's criteria, and it was a framework that was come up with by early church scholars, and because they were trying to wrap their minds around. This goes back to the 1600s. It was first proposed in the, I think, even the 900s. I'm trying to remember exactly. I wrote an article about it. And but then it was revisited by, later on, and hold on a second. Shit. Where is it? But the criteria that this war falls into is not a just war. It has to be a last resort. There are different factors that it has to fall under. Like, it has to be the last resort, and that's not the case. Trader Trump did this as a war of choice. It has to, you have to not target innocents or civilians or, you know, anybody who's not threatening you militarily, and of course that's not the case. They immediately killed a school of schoolgirls in their classrooms, disgustingly, and then lied about it. And it has to meet the force has to be met. It can't be overwhelming force where it's you're saying things or doing things like a whole civilization will die tonight. In no way is this a just war. So how dare these people? That's why when I wrote my article, I wrote at the end that Pope Leo should excommunicate J.D. Vance. What is he waiting for? This little cuss, this thing who pretends suddenly that he's Catholic because, you know, somehow there's some kind of political consultancy says that will be advantageous to him as a president. Maybe he could claim to be the second coming of JFK and Camelot or something. I don't know. And Peter Thiel is his master. He answers to Peter Thiel. Peter Thiel funded his whole career in and outside of politics, pre and now his short career in politics. So Peter Thiel he pretends to be Catholic too, but he's a cuckoo who goes around talking about Armageddon and the devil and last days. I mean, these fucking people who are in control of our society need to be put into retirement legally and peacefully. They need to go the way of the Whigs, the way of just go with the way of the 20th century Nazis that they admire so much, but hopefully without the same casualties, even though Trader Trump is working on that, right? By the time, every time they get into office, I've done this topic so many times, whenever Republicans get into office, people needlessly die. The Americans needlessly die. All over the world, people needlessly die. But this maladministration is off the chain with needless death. They're everything from destroying our humanitarian missions around the globe, because Elon Musk needed the money, right, or whatever. I don't even know. Like, they have this visceral hate for anyone who isn't them. And you know what annoys me too, besides everything else? I saw something. They were interviewing Mondami. I live in New York. He's the great mayor of New York. And he is enacting, or he proposed, during the campaign, and he won and by a large margin. And he, unlike Trader Trump, he has a mandate. And they were saying he's taxing the rich now, right? And he said they're taxing apartments where if it's your second home and you don't live in it, they're taxing multi-million dollar apartments. It's good. And that there's different criteria that it falls under. It has to be vacant primarily for most of the year, things like that. So they know it's a second home. And, of course, I guess taxes, your tax filings would have to note that. And he was being interviewed, and they said, well, doesn't that mean Traitor Trump will have his taxes raised? And that's why, like, because Trump tweeted, or whatever you do on Tripe Social, he triped out an excrement that he, Mondani is ruining New York. He's killing New York. And the thing is, would Traitor Trump even recognize or feel whatever the increased taxes would be? He just made, in the last 9 months in office, he just reaped over $6 billion from the presidency, from the office of the presidency. And now he's pissed off and posting about it on social media that he will, that Mondami's ruining New York by raising taxes on multi-million dollar apartment, second homes. Okay? How sick is that? How demented and sociopathic is that? This is somebody who is fundamentally unfit. And that in itself should say it all, but every other move he makes, everything he does says that, right? It speaks to the fact that he is not well. And the fact that no one in the corporate media reported that he posted this tweet about it, but they didn't frame it as, isn't this sick? But to me, doesn't that seem, it just seems so obvious to me. Like, wow, how sick do you have to, I'm talking like mentally ill to the point where $6 billion in your pocket is not enough. You're upset that your taxes might go a little up and we might be able to fund schools and health care and have a nice society, a decent society where people don't get left behind by poverty, that we have, everyone can have a piece of the pie, right? And have a decent blip of time that we're all sharing together. But they're flipping out about it. And that's what's so sick about this billionaire class, the Epstein class, they have to be known as, because it's a sickness. It's a sickness, it's never enough, and they're all in control. But the corporate media doesn't ever dare hold a mirror up to them, and because there is a way to frame it and shame it, and they should be ashamed. But that's because it's never happened. This is why it's gotten so out of control. You know, greed is good. And now we get to the point where if you try to tax them a little bit on their $6 billion and whatnot, then, or more, billion, we're talking real money here, they have a conniption and nobody ever pushes back. They're like, aren't you afraid that you're making an enemy of Donald Trump by taxing him, by asking him to pay a fair share of the price of admission to a civilized society that he has that has made him a multi-billionaire. Where have we lost the plot here as a society? They should be ashamed to say things like that. You know what I mean? They should be ashamed. I don't know. But anyway, and so this is what I'm saying about when they're like, when Trump is tweeting about the Pope, what's the Pope care? He's not going to be influenced. He's not going to be like, I'm so scared about it. Okay, I'm not woke, see? He's not like Mike Johnson. He's not like Ted Cruz or J.D. Vance or the rest of these underwhelming sycophants, these underwhelming graspers. He's not like them at all. So, good. I'm glad, because this is long-term work we have in front of us to really change or get back. If we're going to get our good name back, it's going to take a long, long time. I mean, Trump's tantrums about the Pope, and somehow, right, watching these tantrums, watching this unfit thing have tantrums about the Pope, and somehow we're supposed to pretend that the GOP is a party of values, right? Trump said, what has he said about Pope Leo? He said that Pope Leo is weak on crime, terrible for foreign policy. And he's accused him of being very liberal, and not wanting to stop crime. Very liberal. Like Jesus, right? Like the Savior he worships, the one who told him to be good to the underdog, to turn the other cheek, to give all to the poor, to not exploit the little children like we see all over the Epstein files, but protect the children and serve your people. And, you know, told them it was easier for a rich man to go through the eye of a needle than it was for him to get into heaven, which means rich men will not get into heaven. Oh, Trader Trump said, I'm not a big fan of Pope Leo. I don't want a pope who thinks it's okay for Iran to have a nuclear weapon. Well, guess what? Nobody wants anybody to have a nuclear weapon, much less I would think the Pope is on the top of that list. And no one, let me just phrase this properly. If anybody wants Iran to have a nuclear weapon, it's Traitor Trump. No one has done more to make sure that Iran has a nuclear weapon than Traitor Trump. The ripping up the JCIOP, right? And did I say those words? JCPOA, I mean. And ripping up the JCPOA, ripping up ripping up America's good name, our word, turning our word into mud, saying a whole civilization will die tonight. What are they supposed to do? No one has done more to ensure that Iran tries to get a nuclear weapon as fast as possible than Trump. Because how could they not? They have to protect themselves. This is about survival. We have, they're up against this gigantic bully that arms the world and has more nuclear weapons to blow up the entire Earth, and is the only country to actually ever use a weapon of mass destruction on another civilization. So, as we see, you know, his pal, little rocket man Kim Jong-un, and others. It's a human thing. If someone threatens you, you want to protect yourself. And it's clear that these smaller countries, one way to protect themselves is to get a nuclear weapon. That's why we had the Iran deal. And it was working. And he ripped it up for no good reason other than he's unfit. He's a baboon. He's sick. And he is surrounded by lickspittles and petty tyrants and people who really don't like what this democracy thingy is all about. I mean, it's true. No one's done more to clear a path for an Iranian nuclear bomb than Trump. Worst deal ever, Trump. Oh, it'd be the easiest deal. If I ever hear, oh, this is the deal, they don't want to make a deal. Deal. If I ever hear that word deal, it'll be too soon. Oh, it's the easiest deal. I know deals. I know how to make a deal. He doesn't know how to deal. He doesn't know shit. He's never made a deal. It's been nothing but a performance. Every deal he ever made was on Mark Burnett's set. We know this. The man who wrote Art of the Deal, Tony Schwartz, talked about it. That he sucks at making deals. All he did was look at swatches all day. That's why he likes to get up in the middle of meetings and go stare at the ballroom and look at the curtains. That's what he wants to do. Oh, I know deals. I'm the biggest deal. I got words. I got deals. He don't have shit. Well, now he's got billions of dollars because he's a grifter without any integrity. But I'm for the days of accountability when we get... here's my fantasy where all of the Trump crime family ill-gotten gain is frozen in their accounts. All of it. All the poly market, insider trading, all of the dirty deals with Saudi Arabia, the $2 billion. That's what I'm all for. Exactly. And dragging on the Twitch chat. Trump only knows the art of the con. Yeah. If he knew how to make a deal, he wouldn't have bankrupted multiple casinos. I mean, he likes to tell the cult that the 2015 deal granted Iran the right to advance nuclear weapons. He lies right to their faces, which is such a lie that fact-checkers and nuclear experts, of course, I mean, I can't even believe that we have to fact-check this for people. They have to publish entire explainers for the Trumpanzees to swat it down, but they don't pay attention to that. They only pay attention to the lies. He just lies. That's why, oh God, all right, since we're talking about it, with these kids, you probably saw, let me see, I gotta do this. What a disgrace the baboon was. We could talk about both of these things. Because he was in the Oval Office, and he was telling the kids about nuclear war after falling asleep on them a couple of times, too.
1: And it was too bad, but I had to do it. We can't let Iran have a nuclear weapon. You might be too young for this. I don't know if I want. They probably know. They probably know better than most people. But you can't let a bunch of lunatics have a nuclear weapon. Or the world would be in trouble. The world would be in trouble.
0: What?
1: So we just hit records on the Dow. It was supposed to be done in five or six years. They said it couldn't be possible to reach 50 on the Dow.
0: Yeah, it's an AI bubble.
1: And I reached 50 in the first year. And then I reached...
0: Yeah, Biden's stock market went continually up, too. This is what we've been witnessing. It's kind of an anomaly how the stock market keeps going up and up and up and up. because of this AI bubble.
1: 1,000, and by the way, just
0: said
1: a new
0: record. It's nothing he's doing. It's nothing he's doing. In fact, he's making America poorer and economic disparity wider, upward immobility worse. By the numbers, not just me saying it. We have the math. People are having a hard time paying their bills. The standard of living is going up. Everything's more expensive thanks to his war of choice and distraction.
1: Just set a new record.
0: Look at these poor
1: much
0: kids.
1: Higher, 7,500. But they said even harder than 50 on the Dow.
0: The Dow.
1: Is getting to 7,000 on the S&P. Look, we did that by the end of the first year. All before the end of the first year, Gary.
0: Oh,
1: so think of that. They said we couldn't
0: you
1: do it in 4 years.
0: You can't even stay awake.
1: We did it
0: on, couldn't
1: at
0: you
1: the
0: believe
1: end of the
0: it?
1: First year.
0: Like nobody's
1: and then,
0: ever seen
1: you ever have this? And then I said, I called all my people and I said,
0: my people.
1: We just set every record in the book. The economy is going great. I ended 8 wars.
0: You ended shit.
1: Ended, ever ended a
0: you
1: war.
0: Dumb.
1: And the person that won the Nobel Prize, Maria, she's a good person.
0: Because she gave
1: said,
0: you her award.
1: This deserves
0: you deserve
1: President
0: it.
1: Trump. There's never been a man that deserves a Nobel. He ended 8 wars, including India, Pakistan, which would have been a nuclear war.
0: Oh, my
1: 8 of them.
0: God.
1: And
0: this
1: I called everybody in,
0: nightmare.
1: Gary, and I said, you know what? We just broke every record. And now we're going to take a hit because
0: bitch.
1: We have to make a journey down to Iran to take the nuclear
0: we're
1: weapon.
0: We're going to take a hit.
1: They would have had a nuclear weapon.
0: Well, you should have went to the people.
1: Within 2 weeks, remember we sent that beautiful B-2 bomber in. And
0: like
1: we,
0: you're supposed
1: we
0: to.
1: We blew up their nuclear potential. It
0: you
1: was
0: did
1: obliterated
0: shit, bitch.
1: For those that.
0: Well, I thought you obliterated
1: aware.
0: It.
1: And to a point where they it would take them
0: how
1: weeks to dig
0: we
1: down.
0: Obliterate
1: we
0: something.
1: Wouldn't let them dig down. We have our eyes on it all the time. But it was a very important thing. So
0: very, very,
1: we
0: like nobody's ever seen. We would have had death.
1: An Iran with a nuclear weapon.
0: Yeah, sure,
1: and
0: bitch.
1: Maybe we wouldn't all be here, right?
0: Right.
2: Support
0: maybe.
2: Journalism, you trust.
0: Maybe we wouldn't all be here by now. Oh, well, I hope we would all be here. Some not. Some I'd like somewhere else, like maybe visiting Rush Limbaugh and Andrew Breitbart in hell or something, legally and peacefully. But what was that rambling bullshit? If that were anybody but him, you know, he gets a pass. Being, you know, you talk about Sleepy Joe. Joe Biden never fell asleep in the Oval Office surrounded by people who were literally talking to him and praising him. He didn't need to be praised. Filthy, filthy. But yeah, okay, well, you know what they were doing in the Oval Office? It's just these poor kids. And my God, what? How are we going to ever recover our good name, our once good name? As Sue says on the Twitch chat, who lets their kid near this guy? Exactly. And yeah, the kids look like, what is happening? Why are we here? Who wants to be here? And all these grown-ass men standing behind him. Well, they're there to reintroduce the, what do you call it, the presidential physical fitness tests, right? And let me see. Of course he is, right? Wait a minute. Sorry, guys. My thing all closed down. Yes. So he was there to introduce or reintroduce this kid's. The Restore the Presidential Fitness Award. I'm sure he wants to call it the Trump Presidential Fitness Award, but of course it just veered into that rambling, bragging, bullshit, lie fest where he says he basically wiped out Iran's. He could barely keep his eyes open. He's like, I basically wiped out Iran's military and we stopped 8 wars. Who stops 8 wars? Look at the Dow. The Dow is so up. It just keeps going up and up. And nobody, we're going to get hit now. I'm such a victim. such... Everything is so unfair to me. I need a ballroom. I need billions of dollars. You know, but we can't have Medicare and Medicaid. We can't have anything good here. I need it. I need all the good things. Well, he's in the Oval Office signing this Restore the Presidential Fitness Award. Trump, veered into this nonsense. And he called Iran's leaders sick people, lunatics. Oh, is that the art of the deal, Donald? Is that how you do it? You're in negotiations, dealing with people. You betray them. You stab them in the back. You say you're going to annihilate a 7,000-year-old civilization, and then you call them lunatics who don't want a deal. And you kill girls in a school, and then you lie about it. You say, oh, they did that. They stole our weapons, and they killed their own girls, school girls. And it's to the point where we can't trust the words that come out of our White House, right? We can't trust. We got to go to the Iranian press release. That's how bad it is. Because, believe me, everything that this White House releases to the press is a pack of lies. And the whole world knows it. You got to go to the foreign press. The Iranians know this too. That's why they are releasing the truth about things, because that's a propaganda win for them, to look like they have the moral and ethical high ground, and they do, which is shocking. He fell asleep. He thanked Robert F. Kennedy Jr., and then he fell asleep as Brainworm spoke about how grateful he was. But I wanted to talk about, we only have 15 minutes left in the show, but why was the physical fitness test, let me see, why was it stopped? Well, hold on a second. All right. And it makes perfect sense when you realize, or when you find out. Because I wondered, why did we drop the Presidential Fitness Award, right? And it was phased out in 2012, 2013, because, and this is something you won't hear from the, I haven't heard this on the corporate media, or out of Trader Trump's mouth. Well, why would, we just hear lies. So it was, they did away with the Presidential Fitness Award, and I remember it when I was a kid. They had that in the schools, and you could get a little medal. And because after years of study, the experts and educators studied it, the impacts of this Presidential Fitness Award, and they found out that it was actually had deleterious effects on young people, that it wasn't healthy. It wasn't, that it was causing kids stress, and they would be overly competitive, and the performance rankings over actual health, it was, the measurable impact was negligible for the negative effects. Because it would prompt bullying for kids who couldn't keep up or didn't win the medal. Then it just fostered this unhealthy competition, apparently. So it was discontinued for the sake of mental health and cohesion, young people. It's not like you're not teaching them fitness, but you're not adding this extra layer of competition onto it, where some kids get a medal and some kids get bullied for not having a medal. And it made sense. It was, the studies showed that the test created dread stress and bullying on young people. So it's not necessary. They have enough stress, dread, and bullying. And when I read that, I was like, yeah, that's the Republican platform in a nutshell. Dread, stress, and bullying. Really? Where do they cause unity? Where do they create compassion or camaraderie? Right? The critics of the test said that it stressed competition and discouraged or humiliated the less fit kids instead of motivating them. So less fit kids became targets of bullies and humiliation. It was just another thing to pick on them for. It became more about sorting and shaming kids into categories instead of teaching them enjoyable physical activity, which they could do without adding this layer of competition. That's why it was done away with. And in the studies that they did, and this is what you do as a government, if you implement something, you have to study it and see, well, is it resulting in the benefits that we hoped would come about because of the policies we're implementing? Is it working? Let's study it. And Republicans don't do things like that. They want the American people, especially young people, to be stressed and at each other's throats. They want the bullying. They want the weaker kids, so to speak, to be targeted and tormented. And all their talk, they think they're like Sparta, right? This is Sparta, the art of the deal, you know, kick them into the well. These are such the weakest little baby bitches going, the whole lot of them. Bone Spur, Cadet Bone Spur, the rest of them. I mean, the fake bullying bravado of Pete Keg's Breath, sexual assaulter. It's like this bro culture. They're all thirsty for like bro to bro pats on the back. Man babies. That's all they are. They want to make, and they want to inflict their manias on young people because this is another way of bullying. You know, they just keep the bullying going. They can't really bully kids, I guess. They do anyway, so they're doing it through policy. They like it. They want to bully the American people. They want us damaged. And this country, we are suffering from all kinds of damage, psychological damage, because of the Republican Party. And I've talked about it many times. It's stressful being American. It's stressful, but that's how they like it. They want us stressed and hanging by a thread and yes, my lord. Yes, thank you, my lord, for the trickle. Living paycheck to paycheck or worse. So we don't, and of course, well, so we don't bother them. They want us at each other's throats, so we have our distractions. Throw the red meat. Throw these kids somebody to beat up on. Right? So the commentator, the educators and the people who studied the presidential physical fitness test, the results, it's said that the educators described negative experiences that the kids were reported. They were reporting these negative experiences, anxiety, embarrassment, doing pull-ups or timed runs in front of peers. You can imagine that, right? Everybody's standing around and you can't run. You're not a runner. You're not fast, and they're all laughing. All the boys are standing on the side or whatever, just laughing at you. and then the gym culture, which focused on winners versus losers. So, of course, the Republicans put life into this program that was necessarily and mercifully discontinued on grounds of compassion and mental health. Now, these are the same Republicans that always talk about school shooters. It has to do with mental health care. Well, they're helping create the next school shooter by putting more stress on them and torment. Unreal. It's culture war bullshit. This manly man of masculinity bullshit. And to them, manly man of masculinity is you're a bully. You're not an actual healthy manly man of masculinity. Manly men of masculinity are compassionate. They're caring. They help people. They don't use their strength against others. They use it to help people. But Republicans are weak. These are the weakest of the bunch. They're sick and weak and need help. And they really should get the psychological help they need. I don't know. It's everything they touch, they destroy. So, yeah, they killed it. They killed the presidential physical fitness test because actual fitness and health professionals figured out it was garbage for the well-being of kids. And it all it did was crank up public humiliation and anxiety. And it did nothing. The positive benefits, like building up lifelong fitness habits, it didn't happen. Why would it? Since you're traumatized. That's a traumatizing event. You're trying to keep up with the rest of the kids, and you can't. You think you're going to go out and be like, oh, now I'll show them. Very rarely, these kids are going to be traumatized and stressed, and it's going to negatively affect their mental health and health in general. If they cared about kids' health, they'd be fighting for funding for schools instead of taking funding away. They'd be fighting for school nurses, for free lunches, for safe buildings. They would be fighting for gun control. They would be fighting for funded recess. But we get this dementia-addled autocrat reviving this program that the experts, which he is not, scrapped for being outdated and harmful. And he revitalized it, because this is what Republicans are doing, dragging us back to the dark ages. We're trying to evolve. We're trying to get better. And they are, here it is, another obstacle. They've just thrown it in the way. And the right-wing media, we're running out of time. We only have a couple of minutes left. The right-wing media are cheering it. Guess why? Because it triggers the libs. That's what they're saying. This is really triggering the libs. So there you go. It's the bullying culture. This is not about health policy. Yeah, they want to drink liberal tears by revitalizing a policy that hurt kids. But, oh, it didn't hurt, I guess, the tough kids? Is that how they're saying? Oh, it hurt the kids that when they were in school, they would hurt because they were the bullies. And they still are. They're still the bullies. And the kicking down on the vulnerable, kicking down on the people who can't fight back. That's what they do. That's who they are. As you notice, they never go after the powerful. They only go after people who can't fight back. Oh, because that's the classic bully. And we should be appalled by it. But I don't know about you. Have you heard this on the corporate media? Have they explained that this is what happened? That not just Trump is bringing back the presidential fitness test that Obama did away with. That's all they say. But they don't say why. I didn't hear any explanation why it was done away with. Why not? Why wouldn't they put that context in? They didn't retire because America suddenly stopped caring about kids' health. They retired it because it was trash. It was a trash program that did nothing. In fact, it did worse than nothing because it hurt kids. It didn't create healthy habits. It didn't make kids happier or healthier. It made them stressed and dread going to school. And it made kids, it ramped up bullying. It made it harder for teachers to manage because there was all this cruelty was being unleashed. So they did away with it. And they it was called the Presidential Youth Fitness Program, that tried to measure health, not just on how fast you could run or how many pull-ups you can do under a watchful eye, but it was individualized to each kid's ability. Oh, all that woke nonsense. And it really was focused on health and making kids make better choices, healthier choices, and try to make fitness fun, but not about a competition. Less competition, more self-care. But that's what Republicans, they don't like that, because that makes healthy kids actually healthy, mentally well. And they want you nice and sick and twisted so you could fall down a cue hole and fall into their trap. But we will win, because we're on the right side of history. We're on the right side of decency, dignity, democracy, humanity. Guys, thank you for hanging out. Please become a patron, patreon.com/Tara Devlin. 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I can't do it without you. All right, we'll have a show tomorrow night. Thank you. Happy birthday, Susie, on the chat. Thank you for being a moderator. Thank you, Jim, for being a moderator, and I will see you tomorrow night. And Charlie, APS Radio News, okay? APS Radio and APS Radio News. Oh, wait, is Boston Brian on now? How do I raid somebody? How do you do that? I'm just looking this up. I have to get off the stream because Dan Caminos is using it. Hold on. How? YouTube. How do you raid another content creator? I just got a notification. Live redirect from your live stream. Where your stream ends, YouTube automatically sends your viewers into a target stream. The other channel. Okay. I don't know how to do that. Son of a bitch. So, all right, I'll have to do it next time. I'll figure it out and look into it. But Boston Brian is on the air. Check him out. Damn it. Damn it, damn it. Where is it? Son of a bitch. All right, I'm sorry, guys. I gotta go. I will figure this out. And next time, we will hopefully raid Boston Brian. I'll see you soon.
2: The ladies and gentlemen of the press have been less than honest reporting to the American people what's going on in this country.
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4: This is the Scott Horton Show. Libertarian foreign policy, mostly.
5: When the president does it, that means that it is not illegal.
6: We're going to take out seven countries in
7: they
6: 5 years.
7: They don't know what the f*** they're doing.
8: Negotiate now. End this war.
4: And now, here's your host, Scott Horton.
9: All right, you guys. Introducing Joe Kent.
8: Negotiate now. End this war.
4: And now, here's your host, Scott Horton.
9: All right, you guys.

0: resigned from the Trump administration over a principled objection to the war in Iran. Welcome back to the show. How are you doing, sir?
1: Doing great, Scott. Thanks for having me.
0: Absolutely. Happy to have you here. And I'm sorry to do this to you, but we might as well, because it is obviously crucial that since we're apparently living in the 1930s, we need your opinion on the rise of National Socialism in Germany and the avowed anti-Semitism of the new Führer over there, and whether you think we should take the Soviet Union side against them, and whether you agree with their stance on Jews and things like that, please.
1: I prefer to keep to what I know, the war in Iran, but yeah, your sense of humor is not lost. I mean, it does feel like we're living in those times once again.
0: Yeah. Well, look, I know your oath was to the U.S. Constitution, and you more closely resemble the kind of guys who fought against Nazi Germany in the Second World War, but they're smearing you, so I figured I'd give you a chance at least to crack a smile, if not defend yourself from the onslaught here. All right, so I also am not an anti-Semite, so apparently you have other motives for your criticisms of American policy, even so badly that you would resign over them, other than a hatred of some religious ethnic type group. So why don't you explain what it was that's so important, so objectionable about this war with Iran that you really thought it was worth resigning over?
1: Yeah. So look, my bottom line is that I believe that this war, especially the timing of it, was largely driven by the Israelis' agenda and the Israelis' timeline, and we were forced to react, plunging us into this conflict. Now, there's been a lot of debate over whether there was an imminent threat or not. However, Secretary of State Marco Rubio, the President, the Speaker of the House, they've all come out and said that we launched this attack because we knew that the Israelis were going to attack as well. And so I think that tells you pretty much most of what you need to know, that the Israelis were the ones in the driver's seat. And I just think that is completely an irresponsible way for us to conduct ourselves as far as foreign policy goes. We provide Israel everything that they need, or I would say the majority of what they need to defend themselves, but also to go on the offense. And so if we're going to provide them with this level of support, then they need to adhere to our timelines and they need to adhere to our strategic objectives, or they need to be comfortable with going it alone. And if an attack is imminent because of an action a so-called ally is taking, then I think we really need to reassess what that relationship truly is. In my time at NCTC and in the White House at this capacity, I just saw an ecosystem that was created around President Trump between influential members of the media, such as, you know, Mark Levin, Dubowitz, think tanks like FDD, Wall Street Journal editorial pages, et cetera, but then also high-ranking Israeli officials and then some advocates, donors, et cetera, that created an ecosystem around President Trump that told him that, you know, you said that you, President Trump, said that Iran could never have a nuclear weapon, but if they can enrich uranium, then they're going to be able to have a nuclear weapon. All President Trump had ever said was Iran can't have a nuclear weapon. And I think most people agree with that. I agree with it. And actually, the former Ayatollah, before he was killed, he agreed with that too and strictly enforced a red line with his own government and his own military, that they were not allowed to actually enrich and develop a nuclear weapon. They could enrich, but they couldn't develop a nuclear weapon. So the Israelis came in using their official back channels, their unofficial channels, and then also the media to create an artificial red line and say that there could be no enrichment. And that was basically laundered into official U.S. policy that took away the president's decision-making space. And so my issue was that accurate information wasn't being given to the president. The Israelis were largely in the driver's seat of driving our policies. And I think this is a disservice, not just to the American people, but also to President Trump. President Trump is a fantastic negotiator. I think if given the space, he could come up with a deal. I don't believe that war was his first option. So for all those reasons, I tried from the inside for as long as I could to advocate and slow these things down, to give the president more time to make a decision, and until, you know, essentially, you know, we were boxed out, myself and others who were advocating for a more pragmatic approach were boxed out. And I felt like, number one, I couldn't be a part of this as someone who said that I would not allow the next generation to go off into war. That was a pledge I made to myself probably on my third or fourth deployment overseas. But then also, I felt that this was probably one of the better ways to be able to communicate to the president that he doesn't have to continue down this path. Sorry, I know that was a long answer.
0: No, that's good. Long answers are good. okay,

0: The headline is blames Israel lobby. And here you're saying specifically what you mean by that is they're reframing the question of Iran's nuclear program in such a way in Trump's mind, as him as their primary audience here, to essentially drive all the nuance out of what a uranium enrichment program is for and can be used for, and essentially get him to adopt the Israeli line that for them to have enrichment at all is the same thing as them having a nuclear weapons program, and even a very advanced one that must be stopped right now. And it was that framing being successful essentially over him is really what you're referring to when you say that he was pushed into this by the Israel lobby. Is that correct?
1: Yeah, exactly. That's right. I mean, President Trump said Iran can't have a nuclear weapon. I think most people agree with that. And again, the Ayatollah, the former Ayatollah anyways, at least agreed with that. And so that was very dangerous for the Israelis, because that leveling of the playing field essentially brought both President Trump and the Iranians to the negotiating table. The Israelis feared President Trump being able to get a deal which could lead to some form of normalization with the Iranians. The Israelis have been very upfront. I really, frankly, don't think the Israelis care that much about Iran's nuclear weapons. What I think they care about, or not necessarily nuclear weapons, their enrichment, what I think the Israelis care about is regime change. And so they wanted to push this war as fast as they could. And so they came up with this talking point that zero enrichment was the starting point, knowing that that was a non-starter for the Iranians, because the Iranians were smart. They knew if they completely got rid of any kind of enrichment that they would end up like Gaddafi in Libya. And they knew if they had to BS and say that they had a nuclear weapon, they'd end up like Saddam in Iraq. So they essentially had what I call the Goldilocks methodology, where they just said, hey, we have enough material here and the capability where we could develop a nuclear weapon, but we're not developing a nuclear weapon. So therefore, you can't just come push us around, but also you can't justify coming in because we have a nuclear weapon. And again, the Israelis wanted to take away any ability for there to be a negotiation, because they wanted this regime change war that they can't do on their own. They need the might of the U.S. military.
0: Hmm. Well, of course, Trump called that bluff against their latent deterrent last June. And I think, you know, you can confirm this, I guess, from your former position here, but even from the open source material here, he very much did obliterate their program, took Natanz and Fordo and Isfahan virtually completely offline. Maybe they have a secret enrichment program somewhere, but probably not. Doesn't look like, you know, any of that. So he called their bluff on that latent deterrent. So much good it did them after all that time, at least. But now, so let me ask you about the statements by Marco Rubio and others that the Israelis were threatening. We're going to start this war, and we know that it's going to lead to Iranian attacks against American interests and drag you in. So you might as well start the war with us, this kind of thing. And in a way, in a word, blackmailed America into launching the war. Is that your information as well?
1: I mean, Marco Rubio and the president and even Speaker House, I think others have now come out and said, well, we knew the Israelis were going to go, so we had to go. And so I think the question for every American, especially me in my former position, was like, well, who's in charge here? This is going to have massive consequences for the United States of America. We knew what the Iranians were going to do. We knew where their missiles were pointed. We basically knew what their contingency plans were. They were going to target bases in the region. Many of us have been advocating for years to limit our footprint in the CENTCOM region just for this very reason, because it gave the Iranians more leverage. We also knew, and I think the U.S. government has known for years, that the Iranians would try to shut down the Straits of Hormuz to impose economic costs. So my whole point was that if we're going to do this war, we cannot let the Israelis drive our timeline. We can't have our hands forced into this, because the stakes are just so high.
0: Mm-hmm. All right. This episode of Scott Horton Show brought to you by the books I wrote. You can see them behind me there. Enough Already, Fool's Errand, and then Enough Already, and Provoked. And then, of course, one might have fallen down there, but I got Ron Paul, the great Ron Paul, Scott Horton Show interviews, and Hotter Than the Sun. See that one back there, over there, that way. Hotter Than the Sun, Time to Abolish Nuclear Weapons. That's all interviews I did all about nukes, and really great stuff. And I busted my ass on these things, and you know, I've gotten a really great reception on all of them. They've all been endorsed by Ron Paul, and Daniel Ellsberg endorsed two of the three I wrote. He would have endorsed the third one, I know, but he died too soon, unfortunately. Tucker Carlson says that Provoked is the definitive account. And in fact, that's what Glenn Greenwald and Aaron Maté said about it, too. The definitive account of the new Cold War with Russia and the war in Ukraine. So maybe check that out. So I'm interested in this, and don't get me wrong, because obviously I agree with you that the Israelis definitely did browbeat Trump into doing this, but it seems to me like they just got agreement from him to do this, specifically Netanyahu, the prime minister himself. And I don't know if you saw this, but there's this interesting article at Politico. This is from the day before the war on Thursday. It says, the White House officials believe the politics are a lot better if Israel strikes Iran first. And this was essentially the idea was an agreement between the Americans and the Israelis to have Israel hit Iran first in order to force Iran to hit America so that they could tell the American people, see, well, they hit us and gave us no choice but to do this. And apparently they decided not to do that. This is very reminiscent, actually, of the David Wormser plan in 2007, where he and Cheney wanted to get the Ehud Olmert government to attack Iran and force Iran to hit American interests in the Gulf as an end run around W. Bush to force him to do it. In this case, it's Trump and his guys trying to do an end run around us, apparently, or at least that was the idea. But my point being that even though they didn't implement this plan, it seems to put the lie to the idea that Netanyahu is like the snarling pit bull that Trump could not hold on to his leash, rather than they bumped fists and decided to do this together.
1: You know, from my perspective, there was just a lot of bad information coming from the Israeli side, particularly around that enrichment issue. Really just kind of convoluting the idea of zero enrichment and then the nukes, as I described. And then I think as the Israelis got more and more nervous that President Trump may strike a deal again, he was deploying more diplomats. From my vantage point, the Israelis just decided to really force our hand and say, we're going to go do this. And you know, it's going to happen next. You're going to be attacked. And to me, that is just, you know, that was a red line for me. And I said, hey, I can't be a part of this.
0: Mm. Right now, I'm sorry to keep confronting you with like the silly stuff, but obviously you're a senior official who's resigned over a war. I mean, it's a huge thing. The attacks against you kind of are relentless. And you had mentioned, I believe it was in your resignation statement, but definitely you addressed this a bit in your Tucker Carlson interview, that there was an important role played by the Israel lobby in getting us into the Iraq war and into Obama's war in Syria as well, which obviously you have a lot of firsthand experience. I know I read that you were deployed 11 times. I interviewed you a few years ago. Forgive me, I forget if you had gone to Afghanistan as well. But I know you spent a lot of time in Iraq and Syria, right? And so, again, they want to say, well, this is an anti-Semitic blood libel from the Middle Ages or something. And so I just thought, like, maybe you have an actual explanation for what you meant by that.
1: Certainly. I mean, in the lead up to the 2002 declaration, or basically the 2002 portion, while it was being publicly debated whether or not we should go to war with Iraq, while the Iraq war was being sold to the American people, the Israeli lobby led by Benjamin Netanyahu at the time, who I believe off the top of my head was their finance minister, was over here in America heavily campaigning for us to go after Saddam Hussein, saying that Saddam Hussein had weapons of mass destruction. The Israeli lobby, AIPAC, had, you know, these talking points in all of their different briefing books. So they were pressuring members of the House, members of the Senate, to support the war against Iraq. The Israelis had a lot of interest in Iraq. They obviously thought Saddam was a threat, but they were also concerned with being able to get some of the Iraqi oil for their own uses and their own interests. But also, they viewed Iraq as a staging point for Syria and, moreover, for Iran. I mean, the Israelis have been very, very, I think, straightforward on what they view as a threat. And they basically view the vast majority of the countries that surround them as a threat, some more so than others. But Syria, Iraq, and Iran were top of their list for quite some time. So they, and then also, of course, they didn't do it alone. It wasn't just the Israeli lobby. They had a lot of, you know, fellow travelers that were neoconservative. There's a lot of bleed over there. But the neoconservative movement, as you know, and I think most of your viewers know, they helped really sell the war to the American people and then ultimately to the Bush administration. That launched us into Iraq. We basically screwed up Iraq so much that we kind of handed the keys to the kingdom over to the Shia majority, but not just the Shia majority, in particular, the best organized guys were the Badr Corps, the Supreme Council for Islamic Revolution in Iraq. Who these guys had fought on the Iranian side of the Iraq-Iran war. So they were loyal to Tehran. Because of our own ignorance and then a lot of other lobbying by outside groups, these guys basically took power in Iraq. And so by the time we were leaving Iraq in 2011, it was evident that we had basically handed over Baghdad to the Iranians. And so the Israeli lobby said, hey, this is a major problem, because now we basically have a Iranian superhighway, a land bridge that goes from Iran all the way into Syria through Iraq. This directly supports Hezbollah's efforts against Israel. So it was a major problem. And so we had basically tipped the balance of power in the region over to the Shiites. So then the dirty war in Syria was launched, because Hafez Assad and Bashar al-Assad had always been longtime friends with the Iranians, supported the Iranians, helped support Hezbollah and Hamas from Syria. And so who do we rely on as our proxies inside of Syria? Well, it was by and large the Sunnis and the most radical elements of the Sunnis. There was the Free Syrian Army and there were some so-called moderates, but the guys who were out there and really aggressive against the Assad regime were members of Al-Qaeda and then eventually members of ISIS. ISIS got so out of control that we eventually had to go back into Iraq, back into Syria, largely re-empower a lot of the same Shiite militias that we were trying to take power away from in order to take out the ISIS caliphate. That's where I lost my late wife, was fighting the ISIS caliphate in 2018. But this is how really the goals of the Israeli government have driven a lot of our foreign policy in the Middle East. And so at the end of the day, I really think it's time for Americans to reflect on what are our vital national security interests in the region, and truly is the relationship that we have right now with this hyper-aggressive Likud-driven government inside Israel, is that worth it to us? Because now here we are, we're diving headlong into another war, and this may be the most consequential war in the Middle East that we fought in quite some time. Is it truly worth it? And I think if these facts are laid out to President Trump, and we have the ability for an off-ramp, we have the ability for negotiations, I think President Trump can get us out of this. But I think it's time for us to have these hard discussions, these hard conversations right now, and be truly objective about what our relationship is with Israel and what the American interests in the region truly are.
2: A point of clarification here. I believe it was in the Tucker Carlson interview. I saw actually someone quote you critically here, but I thought maybe they misunderstood you, but I wanted to get a little clarification. At one point recently here, you had said that you had fought with Iranian-backed groups in the region. I think it was a little vague. So then I wondered, did that mean that you were part of the surge in 2007 against Sadr's forces in Iraq War II, or in the aftermath of Iraq War III against the caliphate? I know that there are Iranian-backed militias that hit guys, but I think you were out of the service by then. But so I was wondering if you could clarify that, because I saw someone say, oh, this guy's saying that Al-Qaeda and ISIS are backed by Iran, but I know you're not saying that.
1: No. So I first deployed to Iraq in 2003. I missed the actual invasion. I was still in the Special Forces qualifications course. Got to Baghdad in the summer of 2003. And then I was in the Special Forces group as a Green Beret. And so basically every year from 2003 until 2011, I would be in Iraq for anywhere between 6 to 8 months at a given time. So I fought against the Iranian-backed militias of all varying stripes, but primarily Sadr's militia, Sabah Haq, Kataba Hezbollah, beginning in really 2004 in Najaf. Mm-hmm. And that's where we saw the Iranians come in heavily and support them, members of the Quds Force. Fought them heavily in Sadr City. I was there in the surge. Pretty much throughout the country. Spent my time divided between fighting and hunting the Iranian-backed Shia militias, but then also the Al-Qaeda guys. Went back after the ISIS caliphate took over and fought between, I was in Baghdad for a little bit, but then was mostly up in Kirkuk, Mosul, that area, a little bit into Syria. So when I say I fought with, I guess you could take that either way. At the time in the counter ISIS fight, we essentially were acting as the Air Force, and our ground shock troops were the Shia militias, because at the time we had a common enemy. As that fight wound down, I was out of the service, but then my wife was killed in 2019. I left the CIA that I had transitioned to after I retired from the military in 18. But that's when the Shia militias turned against our forces, and President Trump ultimately decided to retaliate by killing Qasem Soleimani.
2: All right. So, as I said, we've talked before, but it's been a few years and I don't remember. We might've even had an argument about this, or I don't know, but I want to bring it up because it is crucial. A major talking point against Iran is that they killed 600 of our guys in Iraq War II. And now clearly there was some Iranian support for Sadr. But then again, as you already described, the Supreme Islamic Council and the Dawa Party were much closer to Iran even than Sadr was. And it was really America's attacks against Sadr that drove him into Iran and drove him closer to Iran. But a huge part of this whole narrative then, especially at the hands of David Petraeus and Dick Cheney and Michael Gordon, then of the New York Times, now at the Wall Street Journal, was that Iran was responsible for every copper core EFP roadside bomb placed by any Shiite militiamen, especially in the first half of the year 2007. And as I show in my book, and I actually have them all here, if you really want to squabble, I have report after report after report after report of these machine shops being found by American soldiers in Iraq and these bombs being made by Iraqi Shiites for use against the United States, as opposed to the myth that every single one of these things somehow were all part of an Iranian plot. And really, it was Petraeus who had attacked Sadr rather than the other way around in 2007. Anyway, I wondered if you wanted to comment on that, because it is a real crucial talking point, equivalent to, essentially in the narrative, equivalent to the Beirut bombing of 1983 and the hostage crisis, or one of these things that proves that Iran is America's eternal enemy.
1: I think I'll kind of meet you halfway. So I was over there and I worked heavily on a small task force going after the EFP threat. So the idea of an EFP, it's not incredibly advanced. The Iranians just did the Quds Force just did a very good job of finding ways to manufacture them and employ them against our up armor technology and to beat our jammers, and then also to punch through our armor. The Quds Force were kind of like my counterpart as a Green Beret. They were very good at training, manning, and equipping. And then what we would say as Green Berets is work yourself out of a job. Train your proxy force so that in short order, they don't need you there anymore. And that's essentially what happened with the EFPs. So the initial EFPs that we found, they were being constructed inside of Iran. And I know exactly what you're talking about with the copper plating, because we did run ourselves in circles looking for like where the Iranians were storing all this mythical copper, and like, were they smuggling the copper across the border? I think that was something of chasing ghosts, because really what the Quds Force did was they may have manufactured, I'm confident they manufactured the first run of the EFPs inside of Iran, and they probably tested them there as well. But they were able to take that technology, because it's pretty rudimentary, and then show Iraqis how they could basically build them in Iraqi machine shops, local machine shops in southern Iraq and Sadr City, et cetera. But largely the TTP, the tactic of the EFP, did come from the Iranians. As for the back and forth relationship that we have with Sadr, I think that if we would have been more deliberate about engaging with Sadr, especially after, I've drawn a blank on the Imam. I think the Imam Khoi, somebody can check me, because it's been a while since I thought of this, after he was killed when he returned from Iran. I think we could have made much more progress in kind of making an alliance with the more nationalistic Iraqi Shias, which is what Sadr represented, as opposed to, like you said, the Skiri and the Dawa branch that were much more beholden to Iran. But I do agree that Iran was responsible for, I'd say, 600. I mean, I'm not sure exactly where they got that number from, but they were responsible for hundreds of casualties against the American forces. Now, again, should we have been there in the first place? Absolutely not.
2: You know, what happens is, it's the narrative is basically pushed where you're supposed to just believe that every Iraqi Shiite militiaman was an Iranian rather than an Iraqi Arab Shiite fighting under an Iraqi Arab Shiite militia. And, you know, as Gareth Porter showed, and maybe I'll follow up with you and show you this, Gareth Porter found where it was actually that they had learned it from, and I don't know exactly what you're referring to, maybe you have facts on this, that you could back it up. But Gareth showed where they learned it from Lebanese Hezbollah, not from Iran, and that Lebanese Hezbollah got it from the IRA, not from Iran. And that was kind of the origin of the technology of how, again, they're pretty simple bomb, but it's, you have to hear the idea somewhere first to put the copper plate here, you know, on the shape charge here kind of thing. And so apparently that was where it came from, according to Gareth's great journalism back then. But, and then I did kind of flash on the screen there a few different examples of these news stories. In fact, I'll go ahead and show you this one, because the main ringleader in the media at the time, again, was Michael Gordon. He was the same guy who was the byline on every Judith Miller hoax story about the nuclear program in the New York Times in the run-up to the war. Same guy. And yet, here is his co-journalist from the New York Times, Alyssa Rubin, writing in the same paper. You see the date April 7th, 2007, right during the same time frame. And down here, she talks about how they found, I should have had it all highlighted, but here they go. They recovered an assembly area for powerful roadside bombs known as explosively formed penetrators, the statement said. In other words, the military told the New York Times that. So then, in other words, when they weren't pushing the Michael Gordon, you know, David Petraeus, Dick Cheney narrative there, they kept having to admit that they kept stumbling across these machine shops. So you may be right that the idea came from Persia, but it sure seemed like what they were doing was trying their very best to conflate solder with the Ayatollah Khamenei in order to justify strikes inside Iran, which Bush ultimately refused to do.
1: I agree with you on that. Yeah, there. I mean, the whole time I was in Iraq, that was especially, I'd say, the surge years and on, it was that the Iranians were the main threat, and basically we needed to take the fight to them. So yeah, that line of thinking was very much at play. And I think it's something that we always missed, or we never really factored in, was that Iraq and Iran had fought a bitter war against each other, and the majority of Iraq was Shia. So the majority of Shias picked up a rifle, whether they wanted to or not, and they fought against the Iranians. And that was something that we never really wrapped our heads fully around, that there was a lot of nationalistic Iraqis who were not sympathetic with the Iranians until they had a horrible experience with foreigners coming in and invading their country and us trying to impose our will on them. So again, like, we never should have been there in the first place. We continued to get it wrong. And again, this is why I think a lot of our actions right now are completely and totally counterproductive. If we ever wanted to stabilize Iraq after we toppled Saddam, we immediately should have been working with guys like Sadr. We should have been working with the nationalistic Shias, and not played into the hands of the Iranians, the Iranian Revolutionary Guard Corps and the Ayatollahs. Much like right now, if our goal is to get rid of the Ayatollahs and the IRGC, the last thing we should be doing is killing off the Ayatollah, especially because that was the Ayatollah that had a prohibition on developing a nuclear weapon, but also because it's creating a rally around the flag type of scenario now, where you have Iranians who may have been out in the streets a month ago complaining about the cost of living and ready to overthrow their government from the ground up. And that might take a longer time, but it at least would have been organic. Whereas now that we've killed off the supreme leader, we're starting to kill off all the moderates, the hardliners' case is being vindicated, and the Iranian people are now digging in because they're prideful people, like most people are, like I would be, like probably you would be. And we're moving even further away from anything that would resemble like an organic regime change inside of Iran. So really just basically eliminating any kind of option that we would have other than the war option.
2: Mm-hmm. Hey guys, you know, I have another podcast now, right?
0: Yeah, me and the great American historian Daryl Cooper, that is Martyr Made. He's my co-host, and we host a show every Friday night. We might be switching to 2 days a week here sometime soon, but for right now, we're doing Friday nights live at 8 o'clock Eastern time on the YouTubes. 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
2: Okay, I have a couple of questions about that. Just how organic was that? Because it seemed like there was a big protest, but then all of a sudden you had armed teams of guys burning mosques and sacking police stations and causing that fight. And then I have a second question about that, which is that I wonder if you agree with this, that it seems that the purpose of embellishing the casualty count on the part of the uprising, whether protesters or armed fighters or whoever all it was exactly, which must have been apparently like 3,000 or 4,000, something like that on both sides, including the cops and all that. But then they embellished that up to 30,000-40,000. I'd like to know, well, your opinion on that. That's my assertion, that they embellished it, you know, far beyond reason. And that obviously the purpose of that was as war propaganda to get people to say this is unacceptable, as, you know, an atrocity on the level of the Anfal campaign or something. We have to go in there and do something about it. But it also seems like it must have had a perverse effect on Donald Trump, because that story could be interpreted to mean that the Iranian regime had to kill 30,000 to 50,000 people to get the other hundreds of thousands of them to finally quit and go home, or else surely they would have been overthrown any minute, when that's just completely ridiculous. And if it was only 3,000 killed and they were the vanguard of a protest movement that made up, you know, whatever, a few tens of thousands of people, then that would not indicate that the Iranian regime is so brittle and is ready to fall. But if you really believe that they had to kill 30,000 to 50,000 people in some like Battle of the Somme-sized massacre in order to cling to power in January, then you might have believed Netanyahu that you can just, you know, give them a flick and they'll fall right over by the end of February.
1: I mean, in war, the first casualty is always the truth, and I'm always skeptical of like any kind of numbers coming out of a conflict zone. From my former vantage point, it was hard to know which number was accurate. I share your skepticism in the larger numbers. But what I do know from my past experience and just pattern recognition, anytime we launch a war, even if it sounds like it's under noble auspices, like we did in Libya with the responsibility to protect doctrine that the Clintons and Samantha Power were so fond of, saying, hey, we have to go in with military force to topple this regime to save the people. It sounds noble, but it always ends up in the same catastrophe, that regime change driven by the Americans results in. So look, I was very skeptical at the time of we need to go in and save the protest movement. I was always of the mindset that, look, if this protest movement is going to be real and they're truly going to drive this current regime from power, they've got to do it on their own for it to actually have any, for it to really resonate and be a real lasting thing. If we want to make sure that the protest movement fails, is we go in there and we say, hey, we're the Americans. We're here to back the protesters against the government. That just does not work for us, especially in the Middle East.
2: Okay, now, can you tell us what's your best assessment of the state of the negotiations before the war and whether they really could have been successful?
1: I think the biggest chance that we had was before the 12th day of war and before Midnight Hammer. I personally believe that Steve Witkoff and the folks working with him and in the army, his Iranian counterparts, I think they were close to a deal. That's just my opinion. I wasn't involved in the deal making. I don't want to portray it as that. My opinion of that, though, was that those talks were going very well. They were continuing to meet. There were discussions on, they're having real discussions on enrichment. And again, this is where the idea that no enrichment was our red line, that's where I saw the echo chamber that I alluded to in my resignation letter. That's where I really saw that go to work between members of the media and then Israeli officials coming in and basically saying, no, but you said, no enrichment, which is complete and total nonsense. So I think there was a potential for a deal there. Obviously, the 12-day war, Midnight Hammer, set back the potential of the deal. But the Iranians are very, very calculated. And when they retaliated for Operation Midnight Hammer, they did it in a very, very calculated way. They shot back an equal number of missiles that we dropped as bombs. And so that signaled to us that, hey, they were still interested in actually cutting a deal. And again, this is what the Israelis feared, because they knew that President Trump and his negotiating team probably could get a deal, because you had the Iranians willing to go back to the table, holding their self-imposed prohibition on developing a nuclear weapon and just saying, hey, like, we just want to have a conversation about enrichment. When we were having a conversation about enrichment, I think there was a real potential for a deal there. And that's why we had the Israelis come in full court press with the echo chamber and say, no, we have to go now. They're going to develop a nuclear weapon. They're developing ballistic missiles that could reach America. They were just throwing anything at the wall to see what would stick, and then to force our hand to say, hey, we're going to go right now. And if we go, they're going to hit you guys back. So that's where I saw a lot of the negotiating space get taken away and kill any potential for a deal. But Scott, I think right now, there is a potential still for a deal, and I think only Donald Trump can do it. I think he's got to address the Israeli issue first and foremost and demand and force them to stop going on the offense. I know he sent out a Truth Social last night saying just that, to stop bombing the energy sector. My opinion, my advice to him, if he would take it, is that, look, we have enough data on how the Israelis behave. If you tell them that they need to stop bombing this target or that target, they might back off for a week or so, but they're not going to listen to you. You have to take away their ability to do that. You have to take away some feature of their defense system to say, hey, look, we're going to take away a feature of your defense system, and we're not going to support you while you're on the offense. If you go completely back on the defense, we will support you. But until we take something away from the Israelis, they will not listen to us. If President Trump addresses that first, that will give him the space to reach a deal. And we already saw him today through his commerce secretary talking about lifting the sanctions on some of the Iranian oil that's already on the water. And so I pray that we're actually moving in that direction, but I think the timing is crucial. I think we have a lot of potential right now to get that deal.
2: Yeah, I mean, politically, that would be a huge climb down for him to have to overtly restrain the Israelis as part of probably even an official negotiation with Iran. I mean, I agree with you that he should seek peace at almost any cost anyway. But politically speaking, what you're really saying is, boy, did he already jump into the deep end of this ocean and, you know, where he cannot touch the bottom. And how is he going to get himself out of this thing without something like that, where he's implicitly saying, boy, we just shouldn't have done that, or whatever, call it victory now. But if Israel's still in a position to force the war to continue on, and they're willing to without him absolutely putting his foot down, then that really goes to show that the best he can do, the best he is doing, is calling time out rather than actually achieving any kind of success, much less victory, like David Petraeus would say.
1: Yeah, I mean, the fundamental issue is restraining Israel. And until we do that, we may be able to buy some time, but we'll be right back in the same situation all over again. So that's why I say we have to actually be pretty forceful with them and just say, look, we're paying for the majority of your defense. We will not pay for you to go on offense. We have a different strategic goal than they do. Like right now, we share some tactical objectives. Like we've said that we want to take down their ballistics, we want to take out their Navy, et cetera. And the Iranians or the Israelis are on board with that. But beyond that, that's where our interests go in completely divergent paths. The Israelis want full regime change, and the Israelis have a very high tolerance for chaos. Like, they're completely okay destroying that whole system over there and having a chaotic situation where the Straits of Hormuz is still in jeopardy, where potentially there's mass migration, where you have different fractionalizations inside of Iran that destabilizes the region but poses less of a threat to Israel. The Israelis are fine with that. We are not. That would be absolutely catastrophic for us, for our partners, our allies in the GCC states, potentially even in Europe, and then also for the world energy trade. So the stakes are very, very high from our strategic objective standpoint. And so to let the Israelis continue to essentially call the shots and drive the ferocity and the strategic objectives of the battle, that is not doing any service for the American people. And I think as soon as President Trump can realize that and use his force that only President Trump has to restrain the Israelis, we're going to continue to be in this cycle.
2: Now, do you think that plan A was to parachute the monarch Reza Pahlavi, the grandson, in there? Or it was really the Israeli goal was just convince Trump to get it started, and the plan is destroy Persia?
1: The Israelis were big fans of throwing everything at the wall to see what would stick. So I think at some point in time, they probably briefed like the monarch's son or the MEK or the Kurds or et cetera, et cetera. But really, at the end of the day, the Israeli goal was to get in there and hammer the regime, kill the supreme leader. And killing the supreme leader, I think, was twofold. I mean, basically, it killed the guy that was restraining the nuclear program. And so now there's a more compelling case to make that, hey, look, if they have anything that even resembles any kind of enrichment or any nuclear, you know, component, they're going to make a bomb. Because actually, probably now they will, because we killed the one restrainer. Actually, we killed several of the restrainers. I say we, I mean between us and the Israelis, we will all be blamed for it. But really the entire Israeli goal was just to launch this, to topple the regime at any cost, because they know the time is short. They know that they're losing a lot of support, on both sides of the aisle, in America. And so for them, timing was of the essence, and they basically work out the details later, get us deeply entrenched in this thing as fast as they can. And after that, they basically met their main strategic objective. Everything else is just a matter of getting us to stay committed to the fight.
2: Yeah.
0: Hey guys, Scott here from Mundo's Artisan Coffees. 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It's really good. 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And so they're Mundo's and they support peace. And guess what? 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
2: All right, so I want to get back to the state of the war over there in a minute, but I have to tell you, I've been thinking about you a bit for the last year or so here, knowing that you're up there running the counterterrorism center at a time where I am completely paranoid to the point where I need to take pills or something about the danger of bin Ladenite blowback terrorism in this country. And yes, I know, you know, we all know that the bin Ladenite factions overall, these Wahhabi Salafi factions, most often work for the United States, Britain, and Saudi Arabia, going around being mercenaries, killing people and taking over Syria and fighting in Bosnia and Chechnya and wherever Bill Clinton or Joe Biden need them, Republicans too. But also, these are the guys who kill Americans. And when Al-Qaeda turned against the United States in the 1990s, I know a lot of people think that that was all puppetry and an inside job kind of thing, but I don't think so. I think Bill Clinton was backing them here while they're backing them there while they're attacking us here, and continued to do that. And their primary motivating factor for attacking the United States was support for Israel and Israel's mandated policy, of course, of dual containment from the bases in Saudi Arabia. But so then after the 2 years of war plus in the Gaza Strip and the horrific slaughter of 70,000 plus people in that war, it seems like Americans must be, you know, greatly susceptible to this kind of terrorism. And then now add on top of that, the Shiites who, you know, Trump and I guess Israel assassinated not just their political leader, but their one of their highest ranking religious leaders in the world, in the Ayatollah Khamenei. And I know Sistani so far has not issued a fatwa against us all. But if people think of like the fatwa against Salman Rushdie, where they said, kill this author. Well, what did they not do then was do that to all of us. There was just that one guy, right? But they could do that. Sistani could say all true believers fight and we would have a whole new fight on our hands. So can you please address, don't get yourself thrown in prison for telling me secrets or anything, but tell me about how justified is my paranoia about bin Ladenite terrorism in this country right now? And then also please add on top of that, the worries, any worries about Shiite terrorism in this country. And, you know, there are kind of oftentimes in right-wing media rumors about Hezbollah sleeper cells and that kind of thing, but that's not impossible. So I don't know. You tell me.
1: Yeah, I mean, there's a lot there. I would say you're right. The bin Ladenite, Salafi Wahhabists, unfortunately, because we're so consumed right now with this war in Iran, there's several places where they are predominantly, I would say, in Yemen. Also, what's taking place in Syria needs to be monitored. But we're not paying as much attention to those areas as we should be. And we have active Al-Qaeda cells, active Al-Qaeda organizations there that are very threatening. And they exist solely, especially in Yemen, AQAP exists solely to attack the homeland. And they don't do that by infiltrating covert cells anymore. That, to my knowledge, what they do is they reach out and they inspire. Amal Awlaki has Inspire magazine. But they're using social media as a way to reach out and to inspire people. The majority of the terror attacks that we had last year, they were not done by someone who had traveled overseas and then come here to attack us in some sort of a sleeper cell. They were inspired to action. Most of them cited what was taking place in Gaza, because a lot of the propaganda coming out of Gaza, a lot of the media coming out of Gaza was just so graphic and inspired people to action. And they actually cited that in their manifestos or their last wills, whatever you want to call them. So that is very concerning. And that combined with the wide open border that we had under the previous administration, we frankly just don't know who came into our country. Over the last 4 years, I publicly testified that we had identified a potential 18,000 known suspected terrorists who had gained access to the country. Basically, the further we dug into the books of what took place with immigration over the last 4 years, I realized like the less we knew, there just wasn't any accurate data. There was limited amounts. I shouldn't say there wasn't any, but there was limited amounts of accurate data. But that wide open border just presents such a potential for actual radicals to infiltrate our country. And then at the time and place they're choosing to carry out attacks. But then in terms of blowback terrorism, I think we've already started to see it. In the last 2 weeks, we've had several terror attacks here at home that they appear right now to have been inspired by what was taking place in Iran. As you indicated, we took out an Iranian Shia cleric, the Ayatollah. For many, he was the number one. He was essentially their version of the Pope. We took him out. The Israelis killed him. President Trump said that, hey, we were a part of doing that as well. So I think there is a high potential for blowback terrorism. And again, while most of our resources are focused right now on the fight in the Persian Gulf and against Iran and in that region, we are kind of taking our eye off the ball on the threats to the homeland that we should be focused on. So there is a lot to be concerned with there. I think we've got our work cut out for us here at the homeland. I think that's where our focus should be, not on picking new fights overseas. And I think your overall point, I've heard you make this many, many times. I think it's very accurate. Just the amount of blowback terror that we receive because of our support for the state of Israel, that's got to be addressed as well, too. And at the end of the day, it's not really about any love or affinity for anyone. It's like, hey, is this relationship worth it at the end of the day? Are we getting more than we're having to pay a cost for? I think that's worth discussing.
2: Yeah. On the first day of the war, a terrorist went and killed 3 innocent people drinking at the bar in my hometown, Austin, Texas, wounded 15 more.
1: Yeah.
2: And he just happened to pick a spot where there's cops everywhere. So they were able to corner him. But, you know better than me as a former special operator and whatever, but any man could tell you it'd be really easy for any man to kill a lot of people if he's willing to die trying. There's this entire nation from Bangor to Bangor is there is a lot of soft targets of innocent civilians standing around everywhere. The only way to protect us from terrorism is to not do this kind of thing over there and not motivate. And I'm not saying, yes, we should have open borders. We certainly should not be bringing these people into our country, potential terrorists into our country. The guy that attacked the synagogue the other day, they say that he was brothers with a Hezbollah guy. I don't know if that's really true, but if that is true, he should have never been allowed in the country in the first place. And they absolutely, as Ron Paul said, if they ignored the danger, then they're putting the people of this country in peril. They think they can just go around and do this stuff and that there won't be consequences because there absolutely will too. And now I'm sorry, I know you got to go and I'm almost up at the time wall here too, but I have to ask you really quick about these alleged Iranian assassination attempts against Donald Trump. And my friend Ken Silva is a great reporter. And he's already shown that these are complete nonsense. But then again, that was your job up there. So can you tell us whether it's really true that the Ayatollah put out a hit on Donald Trump leading up to this war?
1: After President Trump killed Qasem Soleimani, the Iranians were pretty vocal that they wanted to have vengeance for President Trump killing Qasem Soleimani. So there was a legitimate threat. Now, in terms of how much resources the Iranians put behind it, that's up for debate. So far, all we found is that the trial of Asif Mershat that Silva covered, I think he did a great job of covering it. So Asif Mershat was recruited by the Iranians, came over to America. We learned about it ahead of time. So by the time he even got into America, the FBI basically put him under surveillance and was able to have a confidential human source go befriend him. And so as Mershat was planning this assassination against President Trump, kind of in a kind of clownish way, but still have to take it seriously. He was planning it under the FBI's control, essentially. I think that should be looked at. That trial's done. Ken Silva's done a good job of covering it. Mershat was arrested just 2 days before the assassination attempt in Butler. And according to the FBI, the two events aren't linked. Again, as I discussed last night on Tucker's show, there's still a lot of unanswered questions. If we've done our due diligence to truly see if there was any linkage between what Mershat had cooking and then also Thomas Crooks and everything that took place there. The DHS IG has been blocked from investigating what's taking place in Butler. So I think there's still a lot more work to do there, a lot of unanswered questions. But that was about the most serious a threat against the president's life that I had seen. But there was a very real, the Iranians did threaten to kill President Trump. That was real. The Iranians did seek to avenge Qasem Soleimani. Qasem Soleimani was a hero to the Iranian regime and also to a lot of the Iranian people. So that part was real. Again, the amount of resources they dedicated to it is kind of unknown. So far, all we can put our finger on is Mershat.
2: Mm-hmm. And even the threat, it was not, was it equivalent to like the fatwa against Rushdie?
1: I don't believe there was ever a fatwa. I'd have to go back and check. I'm sure someone can research that. But I to my knowledge, there was not a fatwa. There was lots of just kind of internet smack talking about they were going to kill him. But I mean, they did recruit a guy and send him over here. So I think you have to take those threats very, very seriously because the Iranians have tried to kill. They tried to kill the a Saudi ambassador in Georgetown before. And that was a pretty serious plot that they had.
2: Yeah, that one was fake too. Yeah, you know, I think we all got to look real close at Ken Silva's. First of all, on the recent story here on the timeline of who was recruited by who, when, and who started telling what to which informants and all that, we should be really skeptical. And then now the one against the ambassador in the Obama years, that was fake. The guy was the absent-minded car salesman from Corpus Christi who couldn't find his car keys and was like caught on a phone call with Hezbollah drug dealers, and they just embellished it into this plot. When that ambassador wasn't even a member of the royal family, he was some kind of lackey. There's no real point in them. And then suppose this guy was going to blow up a restaurant or whatever. I think the whole thing fell apart once Gareth Porter started looking at it, as many of these stories often do.
1: Yeah, it's been a while since I've looked at that one, so I'll take your word for it. It's been a minute.
2: Yeah. All right. Well, listen, thank you. Congratulations. And thank you for doing the right thing and standing on principle and resigning over this war. I'm sorry I didn't get a chance to ask you about the choice to stay and make it less worse or go ahead and stand on principle. I know it was a difficult one for you and you're going to face a lot of heat even going forward here, but you obviously did the right thing and I really appreciate it and appreciate your time on the show, Joe.
1: Absolutely, Scott. Thank you so much.
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3: 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The U.S.-China summit in Beijing has ended with a note of stability, despite few details of progress on trade deals. U.S. President Donald Trump has called it an incredible visit, but tensions clearly remain over the issues of tariffs and Taiwan. Ever since Laura Westbrook has more from Hong Kong.
4: Earlier, the two leaders went to the Zhongnanhai Leaders Compound in the heart of Beijing, and President Xi took Donald Trump on a stroll through the compound, a much more intimate setting than the pomp and pageantry that we saw on Thursday. And President Xi has said that the trip, he's called it historic, he said that it's a milestone and a landmark trip. And he also wanted to highlight the new constructive strategic relationship that they had agreed to. China's foreign ministry, they've said that both sides have reached common understandings and that the interactions between the two presidents have injected much needed stability and certainty in the world.
3: Following his state visit to China, President Trump has now refocused on one of his key passions, real estate development, making a new announcement on the location of another project in Washington, D.C., as FSN's Mitch McCann reports.
5: As he departed Beijing, President Trump was back on Truth Social, where he posted a photo walking alongside President Xi, saying that China has a ballroom and so should the USA, adding that he expects the scheduled opening in Washington to take place in September 2028. Despite legal challenges, the ballroom continues to be built next to the White House. The president, meanwhile, says a separate project called the National Garden of American Heroes will be located at Washington's West Potomac Park, where he says a magnificent exhibition of statues will be placed. In another post, Mr. Trump praised a golden statue of himself that has been placed at his resort near Miami.
3: The United States is cancelling plans to deploy more than 4,000 troops to Poland. The move has come as a surprise for both U.S. defense personnel and America's allies. It follows news that Washington is also withdrawing thousands of soldiers from Germany. Ever since William Denslow has more from Brussels.
6: The decision has been made despite much of the brigade's equipment reportedly having been already shipped. The move will nearly halve the US's combat power in Poland. And one member of the US Senate Foreign Relations Committee says it's not clear why the move was made. NATO has downplayed the impact of the decision, saying that the military alliance will continue to maintain a strong presence along its eastern flank with Russia. This comes after the US announced it was pulling 5,000 troops out of Germany, following a spat between Chancellor Friedrich Merz and US President Donald Trump over the Iran conflict.
3: From bureaus worldwide, from Feature Story News in Washington, I'm Nick Harper. The U.S.-China summit in Beijing has ended with a note of stability, despite few details of progress on trade deals. U.S. President Donald Trump has called it an incredible visit, but tensions clearly remain over the issues of tariffs and Taiwan. Ever since Laura Westbrook has more from Hong Kong.
4: Earlier, the two leaders went to the Zhongnanhai Leaders Compound in the heart of Beijing, and President Xi took Donald Trump on a stroll through the compound, a much more intimate setting than the pomp and pageantry. And President Xi has said that the trip, he's called it historic, he said that it's a milestone and a landmark trip. And he also wanted to highlight the new constructive strategic relationship that they had agreed to. to China's foreign ministry. They've said that both sides have reached common understandings and that the interactions between the two presidents have injected much-needed stability and certainty in the world.
3: Following his state visit to China, President Trump has now refocused on one of his key passions, real estate development, making a new announcement on the location of another project in Washington, D.C., as FSN's Mitch McCann reports.
5: As he departed Beijing, President Trump was back on Truth Social, where he posted a photo walking alongside President Xi, saying that China has a ballroom and so should the USA, adding that he expects the scheduled opening in Washington to take place in September 2028. Despite legal challenges, the ballroom continues to be built next to the White House. The president, meanwhile, says a separate project called the National Garden of American Heroes will be located at Washington's West Potomac Park, where he says a magnificent exhibition of statues will be placed. In another post, Mr. Trump praised a golden statue of himself that has been placed at his resort near Miami.
3: The United States is cancelling plans to deploy more than 4,000 troops to Poland. The move has come as a surprise for both U.S. defense personnel and America's allies. It follows news that Washington is also withdrawing thousands of soldiers from Germany. Ever since William Denslow has more from Brussels.
6: The decision has been made despite much of the brigade's equipment reportedly having been already shipped. The move will nearly halve the US's combat power in Poland, and one member of the US Senate Foreign Relations Committee says it's not clear why the move was made. NATO has downplayed the impact of the decision, saying that the military alliance will continue to maintain a strong presence along its eastern flank with Russia. This comes after the US announced it was pulling 5,000 troops out of Germany, following a spat between Chancellor Friedrich Merz and US President Donald Trump over the Iran conflict.
3: From Bureaus Worldwide, this is FSN.
7: With FSN Spotlight, I'm Simon Marks. Today, why Russia might be the biggest winner coming out of the US and Israeli war on Iran. That's the view of Alexander Gabuev, the director of the Carnegie Russia Eurasia Center.
8: It's a big adrenaline shot in the arm for Putin's economy and his war machine.
7: He told Foreign Policy magazine the soaring price of oil caused by the dislocation of the Strait of Hormuz and the associated economic consequences of the war on Iran are a boon for Russian interests and will propel Moscow into a deeper partnership with Beijing.
8: Every 10 US dollars increase per barrel gives Russia Inc., the state and companies together, 100 million US dollars a month. The intake increases as the oil price grows and stays elevated. You might remember that Russia was selling its oil to limited number of partners in China, India, and some countries of the global south, at a steep discount. So discount is disappearing, and then there is a windfall.
7: On Thursday, President Trump indicated China may soon start buying more American oil, underscoring the fact that while millions of Americans are paying the cost of higher fuel prices themselves, the country's oil behemoths are, like the Russians, benefiting enormously. With FSN Spotlight, I'm Simon Marks.
3: And the main news again. The US-China summit in Beijing between Donald Trump and Xi Jinping has ended with a note of stability despite few details of progress on trade deals. Donald Trump has made a new announcement for a project that he intends to build in Washington, D.C. and unveil plans on the completion of the White House ballroom. And the United States is cancelling plans to deploy more than 4,000 troops to Poland. That's feature story news, Nick Harper reporting.

0: Welcome to Between the Lines, presenting news and analysis of critical issues affecting our communities, the nation, and the world. I'm Scott Harris. This week we present James Zogby, president of the Arab American Institute, who examines the dire situation in Lebanon, the West Bank, and Gaza under continuing military attack by Israel, violence largely ignored by U.S. corporate media. Martin O'Malley, Social Security Commissioner under Joe Biden, who explains how the Trump-Musk and Doge downsizing of the Social Security workforce has demolished the agency's customer service. And Thomas Meyer of Food and Water Watch, who talks about growing nationwide opposition to the building of resource-hungry artificial intelligence data centers. But first, we begin with a summary of some of the week's underreported news stories.
1: The Trump administration is deporting immigrant parents with children who are U.S. citizens.
0: But first, we begin with a summary of some of the week's underreported news stories.

for their children, turning to friends, neighbors, or their place of worship. According to a recent ProPublica analysis, over 11,000 parents of children who are U.S. citizens were arrested since Trump's second term began. With an aggressive enforcement goal of 3,000 arrests a day nationally, ICE and cooperating police departments are arresting 50 parents daily. Under the Trump regime, 60% of parents arrested are deported, twice the rate under Biden. ICE agents are arresting more mothers than fathers, and detained parents aren't often permitted to see their children before they're deported. 3/4 of the mothers arrested had no criminal history in the United States other than minor traffic infractions. Indigenous residents of a small village near the Napo River in the Ecuadorian Amazon rainforest now fear for their lives from criminal gangs illegally mining gold. Violence targeting villagers has grown with the influx of miners. In 2025, there were 19 murders in Napo province, nearly twice the number of the previous year. According to Foreign Policy magazine, two main factors have driven organized crime groups to diversify into gold. The first is the price of cocaine has fallen over the past few years, while the price of gold has soared by 65% over last year. Second, there's a lower risk of being arrested for smuggling illegal gold than for drug trafficking, largely because gold is not an inherently illegal product. Illegal miners often use mercury to extract gold from ore, which is highly toxic, contaminating soil, waterways, and fisheries. Blood samples of indigenous villagers in Ecuador have been found with increasing levels of mercury poisoning linked to cancer deaths and damage to kidneys, lungs, and nervous systems. Portland, Oregon has become an innovator in building new affordable housing by promoting smaller, denser units such as duplexes, triplexes, fourplexes, and sixplexes. The city has succeeded in providing incentives to developers to construct what's called infill or middle housing in existing residential neighborhoods. These are townhouses that stack one behind another, going deep into a lot rather than all facing the street. With the shortage of affordable housing across the U.S., cities are looking for new ways to create partnerships with developers to build more entry-level housing. While other cities, counties, and states have allowed denser housing options, Portland has done more than most to create incentives for their construction. Portland's more flexible zoning rules allow developers to make more money from constructing multiple units on one lot than from a single-family home on that same piece of property. The Washington Post reports that since 2021, nearly 90% of building permits issued for housing in Portland has been for middle, denser cottage clusters of tiny homes. This week's news summary was compiled by Bob Nixon. For Between the Lines, I'm Anna Manso.

As the world entered the 11th week of the U.S.-Israeli war against Iran, President Trump rejected Iran's response to the latest U.S. peace proposal, acknowledging that the ceasefire is on life support. Iran's counteroffer had demanded the release of frozen assets and an end to the U.S. naval blockade of Iranian ports. The failure of peace talks increased oil prices, with little hope the Strait of Hormuz would soon reopen to oil tankers and commercial shipping. Just days after the U.S. and Israel launched their February 28th war on Iran, Israeli Prime Minister Benjamin Netanyahu attacked Lebanon, targeting Hezbollah. Although the two countries reached a temporary ceasefire agreement in mid-April, Israel continues to launch deadly airstrikes and occupies southern Lebanon. Lebanon's health ministry reports that since March 2nd, Israeli strikes have killed nearly 3,000 people.

0: people across Lebanon and displaced 1.2 million. In the occupied West Bank, the Israeli military and radical Jewish settlers have killed over 1,000 Palestinians since October 2023 in a campaign of ethnic cleansing and violent land takeovers. Despite a U.S.-brokered ceasefire in Gaza that took effect in October last year, Israel has conducted near-daily attacks, killing 850 Palestinians, in addition to more than 72,000 killed there since October 7, 2023. Your reporter spoke with James Zogby, co-founder and president of the Arab American Institute, who examines the dire situation in Lebanon, the West Bank, and Gaza under continuing Israeli attack, horrific violence that's largely ignored by U.S. corporate media.
1: I call an Israeli definition of ceasefire is you cease and we fire. And that's how they've been operating. There's supposed to be a ceasefire in Lebanon since October. Every day there were bombings or military assaults on different Lebanese targets. The new ceasefire after the most current round of fighting has actually been more devastating. Hundreds have died. Entire Lebanese villages have been leveled. The New York Times has a very powerful photo presentation of the villages before and after, 12 of them that have been pretty much demolished. They've done to Lebanon in the south what they did to Gaza. 1 million people have been expelled from their homes. And like I said, the homes being destroyed. And hundreds are being killed. And there's no attention paid. And part of the problem is a racism that exists in still in the American mind, where Israelis are human beings and Arabs are objects. They're not personalities. They're not people with families and people who love them and personalities that have to be attended to. So, you know, an Israeli hostage gets sympathy. 100 Palestinians dying in a building is just a body count. It's not unlike the way we had Vietnam, you know, where American soldiers were people. We knew their families. We knew their mothers. We saw the families cry. Vietnamese were like 10,000 a week being killed. Who cared? And it's pretty much that way. Israelis are human beings and Palestinians are objects. And Lebanese are in the same way. Actually, it's been disturbing to me because I have long been on the left of American politics from my Jackson days through my Bernie days. And I see the left finally understanding Palestinians, but not appreciating the loss of life and the loss of their properties of the Lebanese. They just aren't seen in the same way.
0: James, the Lebanese health ministry said just this past Sunday, Israeli attacks over just 24 hours killed 51 people, including two medical workers. Since March 2nd, Israeli strikes have killed nearly 3,000 people across Lebanon, and 1.2 million people have been displaced. I mean, these stats are just horrifying. And I wonder if you feel that the impunity with which Israel operated under in Gaza, judged by many international jurists as a genocide, given that the government of Prime Minister Benjamin Netanyahu has been given the green light, you think, to commit similar crimes in Lebanon because they weren't held accountable for what took place in Gaza.
1: Of course. And basically, look, well, successive American administrations have been responsible for this impunity. The Biden administration really upped the ante on that. They turned a complete blind eye to what Israel was doing. They gave them the go-ahead. I had meetings with the Secretary of State, meetings with the National Security Council advisor. They were all unwilling, not only to condemn, but they didn't see anything wrong with what Israel was doing. And they continue to say Israel's got to finish the job. What does finish the job mean? When you're talking about an occupied people who are being strangled to death in a situation in Gaza that was itself genocidal even before the Israeli assault. It was an open-air prison camp. People couldn't get out. Nothing could come in unless the Israelis let it in. They were limited to the amount of caloric intake that Israel deemed was necessary for survival. And those conditions existed for 20 years. And then, you know, the Biden administration let Israel have its way completely in what they did in Gaza and never never a critical word other than a kind of a cautionary note, but not a condemnation, not a stopping of aid, not a distancing ourselves or saying, you know, we're going to either take punitive measures or distance ourselves from you. We didn't do it. Trump inherited it, and of course, he has no compassion for anybody. He let it happen, and Israel went full throttle. So, yeah, the ground was laid for Lebanon, was prepared for Lebanon by what happened in Gaza. And that sense of impunity is the fault of American policy, and it's actually had devastating consequences. If the last couple of administrations have done anything, it's they've made international law irrelevant. It does no longer exist. This is the law of the jungle. Power wins, rights lose, and we've seen it operating now for many years, but it's now with the Biden administration and with the Trump administration, it's been consolidated into a fact.
0: That was James Zogby, president of the Arab American Institute. Learn more about human rights groups reporting on the death and destruction resulting from continuing Israeli attacks on Lebanon, the West Bank, and Gaza by visiting our Between the Lines website at btlonline.org. Soon after moving back into the White House for a second term in January last year, Donald Trump recruited tech billionaire Elon Musk to lead an unofficial government initiative called DOGE, or the Department of Government Efficiency, to hunt down federal agency waste, fraud, and abuse. Musk and his team of young engineers failed to find any significant waste, but set in motion mass terminations of federal employees, the closure of entire agencies, deep cuts to agency budgets, and cancellation of critical domestic and foreign aid health programs, which led to dozens of lawsuits and claims of unlawful, chaotic cuts. The Social Security Administration was on the DOGE hit list, where Musk and his team disrupted the agency's operations by firing 11% of its employees and closing 26 field offices, leading to widespread customer service problems and long wait times. These initiatives aimed at reducing agency costs and modernizing technology have instead caused critical failures in services for many of the 75 million people who depend on Social Security to receive their earned monthly benefits. Your reporter spoke with Martin O'Malley, commissioner of the Social Security Administration under President Biden, who previously served as Maryland's two-term governor and mayor of Baltimore. Here he talks about how the Trump-Musk downsizing of the Social Security workforce has impacted critical customer service and how to fairly address the projected 2033 shortfall of the Social Security Trust Fund.
2: When President Biden asked me to go there, it was understanding that for 10 years, their staffing had been reduced down to a point where it was a 50-year low. And those hardworking men and women, by the end of the Biden administration, had managed to turn 8 of the 9 service delivery metrics, you know, the speed with which to answer the phone, getting a beneficiary into pay status, initial disability determinations. They had gotten it headed in a much better direction. Some of them at a 20-year best, notwithstanding the fact that baby boomers like me were starting to swell their ranks to a new all-time high every day. But then DOGE and Elon Musk and Donald Trump with his bullhorn of lies started just taking a wrecking ball to the agency. They reduced its staffing now to about a 63-year low. They shoved 7,000 people out of the agency, the largest loss of staff in the shortest period of time in the history of that 90-year agency, Scott, that's never, ever once missed a monthly payment. So the result of all of that is that the customer service that people work for their whole lives, just like they earn their benefits by working their whole lives, has been taken away from them. And as President Biden said in some of his first remarks as a fully promoted, full-fledged citizen, they're trying to wreck Social Security so that then they can rob it, because it's the only agency that maintains a $2.6 trillion surplus. So that's the sad story. The good news is Americans are appalled by this. 87% of us, regardless of party, actually want Social Security to be strengthened, made better, and able to pay 100% of the benefits we've earned for the far future, not just for us, but for our kids and grandkids.
0: Commissioner O'Malley, I did want to ask you if you would talk a bit about predictions, and I guess this is based on the numbers, that without adjustment, Social Security and the Social Security Trust Fund will be insolvent by 2033 or 2034, and that without doing anything, people's their benefits may shrink by 17%. But there's plenty that can be done and has been done in the past to readjust where the shortfalls lie. Commissioner O'Malley, tell our listeners about the shortfall and where policymakers and folks like yourself want to see Social Security go to fix this problem.
2: Sure. You know, because so many people, Scott, depend on Social Security, there are very few scary headlines that get as many eyeballs and as many clicks as a headline that says Social Security to go totally dry, run dry by 2033. Oftentimes they put to go totally insolvent. And let me define that for just one second. Social Security is a pay-as-you-go program. In other words, the dollars that go out of Social Security to beneficiaries who work their whole lives and are in pay status are the same dollars that are paid in by all of us who are still working in the economy. But it is true that the surplus that Congress built up back in the last adjustment, which was 1982, that surplus is not lasting as long as they had intended and as they had forecasted in 1982. When I was confirmed, or rather going through the confirmation process, I asked the actuary, the public actuary at Social Security, what did you all get wrong? Are we living longer? Were birth rates off? What did you get wrong? And you know what he said? He said, income inequality. I said, excuse me, come again. He said, we were asked to set the tax bracket on Social Security so that it would capture, it would apply to 90% of increased earnings over the next 40 years. But then so many things happened under Ronald Reagan after 1982 that in essence flatlined any increases in earnings for about 94% of us and increased earnings in ways haven't seen since the roaring 20s for the top 5, 6, 7% of Americans. So because of that, Social Security only captured 80% of future earnings, not 90%. And that is why, my friend, that surplus is running out in 2033 rather than 2050, when most of us baby boomers will move on to our eternal reward. Mm. So the cause of Social Security's upcoming, the forecasted 17% cliff, and I do believe, I mean, not to scare the bejeebers out of your listeners, I do believe that there is will in Congress to act on this, and the solution is pretty forthright. And John Larson has put in a bill every year with growing numbers of co-sponsors that would essentially scrap the cap for those higher earning people so that they continue to pay the same rate into Social Security that all of the rest of us pay into it for the first 182,000 of our earnings.
0: That was Martin O'Malley, former commissioner of the Social Security Administration under President Joe Biden. Learn more about the Trump regime's damage to the Social Security system and future threats by visiting our Between the Lines website at btlonline.org.

0: On May 11th, Baltimore City Council joined more than 60 local governments, big and small, rural and urban, Democratic and Republican, all over the country, in declaring a moratorium on building data centers to power artificial intelligence while local officials study the issue. The Maine legislature recently became the first state to pass such a law, but it was vetoed by Democratic Governor Janet Mills. While the legislature's veto override failed, Governor Mills created a commission to study the issue, which was part of the original bill. Last October, Food and Water Watch became the first national group to call for a data center moratorium, now joined by more than 250 other organizations across the U.S. Data centers require enormous amounts of energy and water, create noise pollution, and air pollution depending on how they're powered, while creating very few jobs. Between the Lines' Melinda Tuhu spoke with Thomas Meyer, Strategic Organizing Projects Director for Food and Water Watch and Food and Water Action. Here he talks about the fight to stop, or at least slow down, the building of data centers in Maine and other states across the nation.
1: What we have been pushing for is that we need a moratorium on data centers, basically until and unless we can figure out a way to make them compatible with a livable and sustainable future. So far, so many of the proposals have been powered by fossil fuels, using enormous amounts of water, creating a lot of noise and disruption for communities, buying up farmland, you know, that obviously could be productive in other ways. Conditions, you know, or the stipulations of lifting a moratorium would probably differ kind of state to state until there is obviously some kind of national framework. There's a lot left to be figured out. And so we think that it's prudent to hit pause and give both the public and policymakers time to figure out how to move forward sustainably. The cities and towns where this is being so hotly debated, we know that opposition to data centers has been bipartisan. And we know that in other states, certainly there have been proposed moratoria that are bipartisan and led by both, you know, Democrats and Republicans in the legislature.
2: Maine was the first state to pass a statewide moratorium, and then the governor vetoed it. She vetoed it because she said she wanted one particular one to go through, and she said it would be 400 construction jobs and 100 permanent jobs, which sounded a little fishy to me because I know it doesn't take much human labor to run these things. What does your research show in terms of jobs that would be provided with these data centers?
1: Food and Water Watch has a recently published research report that looks at the variety of reasons why, you know, a data center moratorium is prudent. And one of them is the kind of empty promises around jobs and revenue. Looking at Virginia specifically, which is where the most data centers have been built and proposed, found that with a $54 million investment in a data center, you would get one permanent job. And with $54 million invested in non-data center, you know, projects, you would get 168 jobs. And so you're right that the math from this project really just doesn't add up. Really, part of the rationale for data centers and for artificial intelligence and for automation is to eliminate jobs. Like, that is the project of the big tech and corporate trusts that are pushing these.
2: In Maine, well, I understand that the governor vetoed it, and then she created, I guess by a executive order, a body to study the issue, which is partly what the, you know, what the moratorium was going to do. Do you know what's happening next in Maine in terms of trying to fight back against her veto?
1: As I understand it, was brought back up to override the veto and did not quite have the numbers necessary to override it. So to my knowledge, it's dead for this legislative session, unfortunately. There is a push in Maine, as in so many other states, to pass, you know, moratoria or ban or restrictions at the local level in Maine. What we've seen everywhere in the country is that the local, the municipal, the county level is where the kind of fiercest opposition has been, and where, you know, local elected officials have taken action, not in as many cases as they should.
2: Governor DeSantis in Florida said that any data centers coming, and he didn't say they weren't welcome, but they would have to provide their own energy. But that doesn't really address the issue of, first of all, what kind of energy, and and also the issue of water use. Is it possible to have a data center without using up an awful lot of water?
1: There are some systems, you know, more expensive, less common. That's why the industry doesn't want to use them. To my understanding, there are some data center systems that would use less water, would recycle water for cooling in some way, would use the heat generated by the thing that's happening and all the servers to actually provide heat or energy for other buildings.
0: That was Thomas Meyer, Strategic Organizing Projects Director for Food and Water Watch and Food and Water Action. Learn more about groups opposing the construction of data centers in their communities and across the nation by visiting our Between the Lines website at btlonline.org.

0: 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Our theme music was written by Richard Hill and performed by Mikata. This week's program was produced by Susan Bramhall, Mary Hunt, Anna Manzo, Bob Nixon, Melinda Tuhus, and Jeff Yates. For Between the Lines, I'm Scott Harris.
1: You ladies and gentlemen of the press have been less than honest reporting to the American people what's going on in this country.
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9: All right, y'all, introducing Danny Davis, former lieutenant colonel in the Army, host, of course, of the Daniel Davis Deep Dive on the YouTube, analyzing all the wars and particularly Iran right now. Welcome back to it. How you doing, Danny?
10: I'm doing well, Scott. Thanks for having me back. Always a pleasure to be here.
9: Great, man. Good to talk to you again. And, you know, we got to talk about some Iran stuff, but, you know, I just got off the line with Larry Johnson talking Iran stuff. So maybe I should start with asking you some Ukraine stuff. Are you up to date on at least more or less the battle lines in the East? And can you tell us how much they've changed over, say, the last couple of months or not? And yeah, what difference it makes?
10: Yeah, there was, and there's some debate about the causes of it. But when you just look at the graph, the chart that shows how many square kilometers of territory Russia gained going back into, I want to say late 2023, early 24, somewhere around there. You have a steady progression, and you see it goes up, and I think it was like 794 square kilometers is the most they got in a single month, and that happened during the spring or summertime, and then you see a dip when the weather gets bad. And then the January, February, March time frame, the last the 2 years ago of this graph that I'd seen showed a dip in that period of time, and then they get in the spring, and the weather gets better, things start going back up. This year, you had about the same December that they've had in the past. And then all of a sudden in January and February, January was the same. Then February and March, it's like Russia just stopped fighting. I don't know what they had done. I don't know what happened there because honestly, I've been so focused on the Iran war. But when you look at the amount of territory, they actually lost 37 square kilometers, which is in terms of a whole country, it basically means almost nothing changed any hands. And then I think they gained 25 in the month of February. So basically a net over 2 months of nothing. It was almost a wash. But there's still a lot of fighting going on. A lot of people being killed, drones flying back and forth on the same side. But it's unclear exactly why all of a sudden there was a stop. Since April has started back, then Russia's back on its offensive again. They're starting to make some moves. And so now then they're starting to pick up territory and inflict casualties. But the Ukraine side, one of the things that's partially responsible for this, I think in February, they launched a couple of fairly sizable counterattacks in the Donbass area. One around, I think it was Severodonetsk area I think it was around that period, that area somewhere in the center, basically in the middle of the zone. And they went on a couple of pretty sizable offensive operations, and they gained back some territory, which is why we saw a dip there. But like all these others, everything that they've done, whether you're talking about the foray into Kursk a year and a half or so ago, the operation to cross the Dnieper River in Krynki, these things, and what they did in Kupiansk 5 or 6 months ago. Those things have temporary success, but they're always temporary because they don't have the manpower to hold anything they have. And they definitely don't have the manpower to cause any kind of a general offensive to where they'll just start rolling the lines back in the other direction. And that's exactly what we've seen happen here, is that the gains that they made over that couple of month period have now been largely lost already. And Russia's now back on the offensive again. And all indications are that there's going to be another big push here in the late spring or early summer. A lot of signs about assets being built up, et cetera. It looks like Russia is going to make another big push. And like all these, it's going to matter what the personnel is and what the personnel situation is on the Ukraine side, which continues to be really bad. Morale is low because they still keep grabbing people off the streets. In fact, they're having to do it in greater numbers because they just can't come even close to offsetting the losses by normal recruiting methods. So that's the only thing left to them. One other benefit, a couple of benefits on the Ukraine side that is also responsible for the slowdown on the Russian side is that they, when this offensive period began in 2024, it exposed a lot of the corruption on the Ukraine side that many of these fortifications they were supposedly had built and paid for were just basically people stealing money, and a lot of the equipment was just piled up somewhere in a corner, never got turned into anything. Well, they got that apparently fixed. Because now on some of the fortifications they have since built are like world class. I mean, from some of the things that I've seen video of, it's really, really good. The big problem for the Ukraine side is they don't have enough men to man them and to make the maximum benefit from them that they can. Because you can have the greatest fortification in the world, but if you can't keep fire on them and you can't keep them covered from multiple angles, then the other side can breach them. And especially if they find a place where you can't cover it, it's painstaking. It's the hard work, but you can do it. You can get through. And once you break through, now then it's hard to get that recovered. So that's part of the reason for the slowdown on the Russian side. But now then, like I say, they're starting to pick that back up. And bottom line is we remain in a war of attrition to where the much bigger Russian side is going to continue to have its way on the Ukraine side. And they just can't match the numbers. And no matter how heroically they fight, no matter how great some of these counterattacks are, they don't have staying power. This just doesn't exist. So in a certain sense, maybe it's like, hey, you can either die sitting in the trench or you can die offensively. Maybe better to die on your feet charging the enemy than die just waiting for a drone to fall on your head. I don't know. I'm totally just speculating there because I haven't heard anything on the Ukraine side. But what we can see is that they do things that militarily just are not going to make any difference. And it's just a slow grind. And for various reasons, some of which are evident, some more opaque, Russia has chosen not to really put the foot on the gas. And they're apparently content to just the slow grind down. Even though per some of the public opinion in Russia is actually starting to get a little agitated at the Russian side. This is something we haven't seen much of, at least in the first 4 years. But something happened, Scott, when they crossed over that threshold. I think we're at like day 1,526, if I'm not mistaken, something like that. When they crossed over the number of days that the USSR won World War II from the time the Nazis invaded in September 1941 until Berlin, and I think it was April 1945, people said, hang on. Our greatest generation won this great military and it took all this time. And then now here, after the same amount of time we're at war and we still don't even have all of the Donbass. And so people are starting to grumble a little bit. And that is eked into some of President Putin's overall approval numbers. But yeah, keep in context. You have Putin at, I think it's like one poll that had it as low as 65. Others is around 80, which is down from 87 that it had been before. So it's come down a little bit, but still, I mean, in the stratosphere to anything anybody in the West has ever even dreamed about. So you got to keep that in context because too many people in the West are going, look, he's proven he's human, Putin. He's going to start losing support. And now maybe we can win the war. No, you're not going to win the war. People are agitated, but they're not like, we're losing the war. They're just mad that you're not pushing harder. And eventually you're going to end up winning because there's nothing is going to save the Ukraine side. Let's understand that. Whatever happens with morale or anything else, nothing is going to change the situation on the front line at the point of the spear for the Ukraine army, because you just don't have enough. You don't have enough ammunition, et cetera. And they are getting better at the drones. I'll say this is part of this normal process of action, counteraction, reaction, you know, and then you just keep on iteration going through with, you know, one side comes up with a new drone, the other side comes up with a way to defeat it, and then they have their own, and then the other side, it works for a while and so forth. And so we've gone through like several iterations of this, and the Ukraine side has gotten really good at drones, and the Russian side, I did interview one on my show not long ago who was fighting in there, and they say it's no joke. They definitely have some skills in that. But of course, the Russians do too, and the Russians have mass. So even if you got great technology here and the other side can even come close to matching it, but then they can, you know, substantially double it even possibly in volume, then it's not going to matter what you can do. And that's why this remains a lost case for the Ukraine side. And the longer the war goes on, the greater the eventual cost for loss will be to Ukraine, the greater number of dead men that they will have that they can never recover, and the greater the destruction on the land. Other than that, it's going great.
9: Yeah. Well, you know, I read a thing about the drones that said that, no, this is what is really turning the tide. I remember you and I had a laugh about, you did that debate with the lady from the CSIS where she said, well, they'll just have to jerry-rig some new technology. And that was the quote, jerry-rig. And then from there, then that is what will turn the tide. We'll just have to keep this up until we can figure out a new technological breakthrough. And then, so the thing I was reading was saying that, yeah, no, the Ukrainians have figured out the drone and they're putting them out in huge numbers and they're getting so good at using them. And they, in fact, they claim at least that they recently won a battle with no human men at all. All drones and robots went in there and cleaned the Russians out, and that now the tide is turned and the Russians have their volume of men, but the Ukrainians have American money and technology. And so not different than 2 years ago.
10: I haven't seen any evidence of that on the battlefield. I'm sure that they are. I mean, I just told you, they definitely are advancing their drone capability, their technology. But what
9: is not relative to the enemy?
10: The other side is too. Yeah. That's what none of these people seem to, they only look at the Ukraine side and say, well, yeah, now then they're going to get the upper hand. And somehow they think that's going to be decisive. And now it's just going to roll back. It's like the other side's not going to do anything about it. They do in 100% of the cases, as the Ukraine side has in 100% of the cases. Every time Russia comes up with something new, it works for a while, and then the Ukraine side figures it out, and they have a counter to it, and then they introduce something new. And that's what you're seeing, this continued iteration. And that's, yet you don't see, like I said, you did see a counterattack, and the lines moved for a while, but then they moved back. And now then, because again, it doesn't matter how many drones and robots you have, if the other side has even close to the same amount and substantially more men and more weapons and ammunition and the glide bombs and the missiles, more artillery, that's still out there. It's still an issue. Yeah. And you can't overcome all that. That's the bottom line.
9: Yeah. But now, you know, and like you, I've been focusing on other things, and it's been difficult, but I guess the last I checked, they still have what? The Russians still have something like a quarter of Donetsk still to occupy. And then something like a third of Zaporizhia. And I don't know how you round these things off, but obviously one third or so of Kherson is on the other side of the river. And these are relatively the same proportions as a year ago. Right, maybe it was they still had one third of Donetsk to take rather than one quarter, and so, you know, just as you're saying, it's action and reaction and almost parity as far as the drones go and all that. I mean, and the Russians have not been willing to, you know, really do a mass conscription and a full scale invasion by as many extra hundred thousands of troops as it would take to just win the war.
10: Well,
9: perhaps that is prohibitively expensive. So, like, the Ukrainians have been holding them off fairly well for 4 years. I don't know.
10: They have, yeah, that is a true statement. The in terms of the amount of territory, where the lines were a year ago and where they are now, like I said, it is, you know, 600, 500, 400 square kilometers per month minus those 2 months, and now it's back going on. So it is still moving to the west.
9: Yeah.
10: It's just not moving very fast, but it's coming
11: at a big country.
10: It's coming at a profound cost in manpower, though, on the Ukraine, because the casualties are still just going through the roof. And that's why they continue to have to force mobilize. And they're literally bleeding themselves dry of men, especially military age men, to the front lines. And so it's just sacrificing into this maw of death. And the Russian side is content to just keep doing that, because that's been one of their objectives, is the demilitarization of the Ukraine side. And apparently they're much more patient than anybody in the West is. And so even more than many in their country are, because they're grumbling about the slow pace of it. That's why I said even the Russians are getting mad. And that means military as well as civilians, by the way. But the thing is, though, it's still people are grumbling about it, but they can see that there's no way to reverse it. And eventually there just won't be enough men to even steal off the streets. And apparently that's what they're going for. But that's evident. It's not as though there's this view, sorry for jumping around, there's this view in the West that this is as fast as they can go because that's all they can do. And they just aren't able to go any further than that. But evidence suggests that this is their plan, that they want to go slow to reduce the casualties on their side and to maximize the casualties on the Ukraine side. And the Russian casualties are nowhere near, I think it's pretty clear, what is being claimed on the Western side all routinely. I think that's just for public consumption, because the Russian side would say, no, we have casualties and they're ugly, but they're not a fraction of what, you know, this 33,000 a month that's being claimed. I think it's a whole lot less than that. But they're willing to spend that as long as it's going to move the other one, because the other side probably is in the 20 to 30,000 per month. And that's why they're getting, it's still moving to the West. But you haven't seen them. The Russians have not even attempted a large-scale offensive. If they had tried something like what the Ukraine side did in June 2023 and it failed, like they tried to bum rush the chains, defense barriers that the Russians had built, the concertina wire, the dragon teeth. If they, you know, they tried to bum rush that and they did a poor job and they died in large numbers, all these, you know, tank graveyards we saw all over the place. Russia has not attempted to do that. So what they could do, and it doesn't take much of an analysis to look at that front line, and I've done it actually several times, and I'm like, you know, this area here is very lightly defended. This area over here is lightly defended. All it would take is the Russian side to, you know, you could build up a feint in where they are strong and make it look like you're going to have a big offensive there and they're going to move all their stuff and get ready. And then you could start with a lot of firepower, artillery, drones, and the missiles coming in. And then all of a sudden, you move everybody over here to the weak spot and you just overwhelm it with numbers. You could do that. And militarily, that's not that hard, because then you concentrate all your power in a certain area and you can have a breakthrough. And then you have exploitation forces behind that waiting, that as soon as you open up a breach of, you know, 7, 10 kilometers, 15 kilometers, something like that, you can just literally drive into the rear of the enemy. You get behind all of these fortifications that they're building, and then, you know, the whole place is just collapsed. Russia hasn't even attempted to do that. So that tells me that it's a conscious decision to go with this slow grind attritional war, because meanwhile, their drones, and their missiles, they continue to stockpile massive numbers of them. They're making a lot more, according to U.S. intelligence, a lot more than what they use each month, which means they're building up stockpiles somewhere. We can guess what that might be for. I don't know. Some say that there's a fear on the Russian side that eventually NATO is going to join in. So they want to make sure they don't have the problem that America has right now in the Middle East, that, oh, snap, we got about 2 months of ammo left and we're done. They don't want to get in that situation. So if they get into a big war, they want to have enough ammunition to sustain a long-term conflict with NATO and be able to outlast NATO, et cetera. So that's theory. It's theoretically possible. I don't have any idea if it is or not, but that's one of the possibilities. But what we do know is they are building a lot more than they're using each month, and they have chosen not to saturate the place with it. So again, the evidence suggests that this is a conscious decision and not an absence of capacity. Like, they haven't ever gone after Ukraine leadership. I mean, they can drop a number of Oreshniks down and just like wipe out all of the leadership in Ukraine in a night, should they want to, in Kiev. They've never done that. They haven't assassinated Ukrainian leaders like they have the Russian leaders in Moscow, with several generals being killed, et cetera. So there's a lot of things they could do. They definitely have the capacity, but they had chosen not to do that for various reasons. So I think that people in the West should not be getting too much optimism from that temporary offensive that the Ukrainian side has, because the fundamentals are still off the charts on Russia's favor.
9: Man, what do you think are the chances that somehow, like right in early 2022, they had a meeting in the Kremlin where some guy had a chart that said that, well, America's going to spend a hell of a lot more money on this war than we are. We should prolong this war and inflict a strategic defeat on them. Not by grinding up our guys, grinding up Ukraine's guys, but grinding up American dollars and just wasting, forcing Europe and the United States to waste all this money on a war that's not really that costly as far as them being able to field an army in the country right next door compared to, you know, whatever advantage America tries to buy with high-end, exquisite military technologies, as they call them, which, you know, can only be so effective. I don't know the exact ratio, but I'm sure America's spent a hell of a lot more on this war than Russia has, even probably as compared to GDP or something. I don't know. But I just wonder whether, like you say, they're doing this for various reasons. I wonder if they just thought, yeah, strategic defeat, prolong the war to hurt the other guy more. That's actually a really smart idea, Joe Biden. That's exactly what we're going to do to you, because it seems like that is what they're doing to us.
10: Yeah, I don't know that was ever a conscious decision, not in the beginning anyway, but it seems pretty evident to me that that is what they're doing now, because, I mean, just look how it's denuding NATO. Over time, it's weakening NATO. They're fracturing within. U.S. is again talking about, hey, we may just walk away. We're going to start, we may start taking our troops out of Germany because the German leader said something President Trump didn't like. So out of a spat, he's saying, maybe we'll do this. He previous to that, prior to that, was like saying, I don't even know if we need NATO because y'all are a bunch of paper tigers anyway. You didn't come and help us in the Strait of Hormuz, so screw you guys. You know, it's just falling apart, and that's not falling on deaf ears. And so the Kremlin is sitting back in there watching all of that, like the tennis match back and forth, and going, cool, you guys keep pounding each other away. They see what's happening in the Middle East right now. They're like, this is what I was warning about a bunch of times. I think even on your show a few times, I said, listen, before this, the Iran war broke out, I'm like, we have given so much ammunition to Ukraine and to Israel in their wars around the Middle East. I said, look, if we get into a war, we're not going to have enough stuff to sustain combat because our industrial capacity is too low. And if we do, then we're going to find ourselves in like getting in the red zone pretty quick where we don't even have enough. And now we are literally right there. And you're talking about the JASMs, the long range cruise missiles, the Tomahawk cruise missiles, the THAAD interceptors, the PAC-3 interceptors, all at dangerously low levels right now. Now, should we restart the Iran war, then that could take it down into the bottom of the barrel. And you may even run out of some of those categories of weapons, offensive and defensive missiles. And then you may have to start pulling old stuff out of the inventories. And we got a lot of that stuff in there, I'm sure. But it's like gravity bombs and some other things that are far less capable, that they're more risky to use. They may have a higher dud rate, you know, all this kind of stuff. Meanwhile, again, back in the Kremlin, they're going, interesting. They're maybe looking in Beijing, thinking the same thing and going, cool, these guys are burning themselves out on a stupid war that can't benefit them. They should never have started, but it's also dumb because it's costing them. Their economy is now starting to wobble pretty badly, and they're setting the conditions for an even worse outcome later this year. Europe itself is still just cutting its own throat there by continuing to say, hey, we're going to not even take any Russian oil. And oh, meanwhile, Russia's going, oh, but you know what? How about that Kazakh oil? Let's cut that off too. I mean, since we're talking about you don't want our oil, how about not having any of it on our schedule? At the same time, the Strait of Hormuz is shut down because of our actions, which is causing other problems for the oil. So we're literally falling apart all over the place. So whether this was anyone's intention or not, I can't say for sure, but I can tell you that they're sitting there loving the way it's working out.
9: Yeah, man. All right. Well, a couple of notes from the news here. The president of Ukraine has officially suspended and postponed any new elections. And I don't know if they bother saying this anymore. I always thought it was funny. They say, yeah, but he has to, because according to the law, as long as it's martial law, then you can't hold an election. But of course, he's the one who declares whether it's martial law or not. He could obviously choose to say, well, we're canceling martial law on election day. Abraham Lincoln stood for election in the middle of the American Civil War. But anyway, this guy was last elected in 2019. But anyway, also another thing from the news, I don't know that that's really relevant to our story necessarily, maybe a little, but my real question is, the other point of the news was that Donald Trump talked on the phone with Vladimir Putin the other day, and maybe yesterday, and they said that they talked about Ukraine and that they talked about Iran, and America is very concerned about Ukraine and Russia is very concerned about Iran. So, that obviously raises the question of whether there's any hope for a diplomatic solution here, or whether, like, hell no, the Russians are just driving all the way until they own all of Kherson, till the Ukrainian army is broken and they take Odessa if they feel like it, and all the rest, fighting insurgency in the Carpathian Mountains till the end of time, or what, man?
10: Yeah, I would imagine this. It was interesting because according to the Russian media, Putin is the one that initiated that call. It wasn't Trump that wanted to talk to Putin, but the other way around. And one imagines that he's like, hey, I want to get back on your radar again. Because if Putin can talk Trump into having some kind of a negotiated settlement on terms acceptable to Moscow, that's better than having to just keep on slugging it out. Because whatever the number of Russians dead are, there's still Russian dead every month, and it is still causing them a lot of difficulty. So I interpreted that as Putin saying, look, I can count as well. I read the New York Times, the Wall Street Journal. I see that you're running low on all these weapons. How about I help you out and stop the bleed from all the ammunition going to the Middle East, from going out here? All you got to do is just agree to my June 2024 terms and say, hey, we're going to leave. We're going to walk away, and we're going to end this war. And then everything's good. And then, by the way, I've got all of these economic deals, man. We would love to give you lots of stuff we can do in the oil and gas industry. We've got some other stuff with some of our rare earths. Dude, we can do some business. Try and talk to Trump in his terminology. I suspect that's what happened. We haven't seen a lot of the readout, but I can see them trying that because, hey, it's worth a shot. If I can, knowing that Trump is in a weakened position and is vulnerable, this is a good time to try and pile on that, because I can't imagine him going and trying to, Putin, and offering to concede anything because they don't have to. I mean, just imagine if the people in Russia are upset because of the slow pace of the offense, just imagine how they would revolt if they heard him saying, you know what, how's about we just give in on this issue right here? You pick it. I don't know what. So I don't think that's going to happen. And in fact, Putin did 2 days ago go in and talk about how they're about to have Duma elections for the first time in the four oblasts that they have annexed. So they're going to have deputies in the Russian Duma because they consider that already a part of Russia. So they're moving that forward to say, no, this is conclusively, it's in our constitution, and now they're also about to be in our parliament. So they are not doing anything except continuing to move forward, both politically and militarily.
9: Give us a short synopsis real quick, like the briefest that you feel like on Iran and where we are, and what do you think are the prospects for Trump figuring out a way to cut and run here for us?
10: Yeah, we're in this stalemate right now, both diplomatically and militarily, with dueling blockades. So Iran has everything in the GCC shut down that we do want to come out and can't. And we have a blockade on the outside that keeps the stuff that Iran wants to get out blocked in, so it can't. At least mostly. There's lots of reports that are ships are still getting through in some small number, but it's not anything big, so it doesn't really have a big strategic impact. Bottom line is that strait is continuing to be there. The question is, who's going to blink first? Because both sides are saying, we have all the cards, we have the stamina, and the other side is weak, and they're going to give in. And so they're like saying, you know, I'm going to hold my breath until I turn blue or something like that. Well, the problem is, I mean, it doesn't take a genius to look at the price of oil right now. It doesn't take a genius to realize that aluminum, helium, fertilizers, urea, all kinds of other products are not getting out every day. And that is causing huge problems throughout the world, especially among our allies in Asia and in Europe. So there's lots of difficulties there. That's and even here, it's baking it. Not only is the price of gasoline and diesel going up, but also the price of fertilizers here is going up. A lot of farmers in the United States have already been had to foreclose because the economics just weren't working out. And now then you're going to supercharge that and make it even more difficult. But on top of the difficulty of the farming itself, it's also the production. Because without sufficient number of these petroleum-derived fertilizers, you can't produce as much. The crop yields will be smaller. So now then we're building in already, because this is planting season, a lot of these things, it's already too late. So we're going to have lower crop yields in the autumn. And so that means that the food that's going to be coming all the way through the first part of 2027 are already going to be curtailed, which means a higher price and less of it. So that's going to have negative economic implications. And that's, of course, once this is opened up, that's already baked in. We're going to have that as it is. The longer this goes on, the greater the compounding problems are from that, to include chip making in Asia because of the lack of helium and aluminum, two important ingredients. That's also going to have rebounding and amplifying effects on like the auto industry, cell phones. I mean, practically everything in our economy right now is electronic, and it's all going to be negatively impacted by that. And so when you look at who's the pressure on and who's going to blink first, Iran knows how to suffer. We've had them for 47 years. We've had sanctions. We've had periodic attacks. We've had now two wars in the span of a year. We had assassinated their leaders and stuff before. There's always all these economic sanctions. So they know how to deal with it. They hate it. They don't like it, but their people can live with that. They know how to suffer. We don't know how to suffer. And the Iranians also know it is a literal life and death matter for them. So their population is going to be willing to suffer because they see they have to. But they also see they have control of that strait, and that gives them leverage over us. And we don't know how to suffer. And our populations, and I'm talking about Asia, Europe, and the United States, and some of our friends in Africa, they're all going, dude, the only reason we're suffering is not because of an existential threat, this fake imminent threat of a nuclear weapon, which is physically impossible because you told us that all that material is still buried under a mountain somewhere. So you exposed that you lied on that. And so that means you shouldn't have had this war at all. Therefore, unchoose it. Get it off the table here because we can't survive this. Iran is just one country. They just have to worry about how they can survive in this. We have to worry about all of these other economies, all dependent upon the actions we took that are causing compounding effects everywhere, that is continuing to raise Russia up, because we didn't talk about this a minute ago, but one of the other reasons why they're not going to do anything to surrender is because now all of a sudden they are flush with cash because we pulled sanctions off of them, and everything they're selling is now not at a discount, but at a premium. And so they are making money hand over fist. The Chinese side has foreseen this for a long time. So they had this massive petroleum stockpile, strategic petroleum reserve. They can weather this for a long time, but nobody else in Asia can, and we can't. And we had all of these increased exports of oil, and a lot of people are bragging on it. I've been seeing it on X earlier today that a lot of guys are going, yeah, this is all good for America, man. Look at our exports now, they're going up. Dude, you realize that's not because of increased production, because you can't do that. That's not a tap that you can just turn on. It takes years of investment to get it. And the U.S. Energy Agency has projected either flat or decline next year in production because all of the things that go into the next year's production had to be invested last year or even earlier. So it doesn't matter what the political things are. You can't just flip that switch. So the only reason our exports went up is because we drew down our strategic petroleum reserves, i.e. we're now more vulnerable to any other shock. So China looked out for that, and they're good. We're in a bad situation, and every day that this dueling blockade goes on, the price gets worse for Iran, but it compounds and gets much worse for us. And so at some point, Trump's going to have to do something. He's either going to have to just do the, I'm just going to declare victory and walk away.
9: Oh, yeah.
10: Senator Kennedy previewed that last night on Fox News. Said we get worse for Iran, but it compounds and gets much worse for us. And so at some point, Trump's going to have to do something. He's either going to have to just do the, I'm just going to declare victory and walk away.

0: 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Everybody, check out the rest of what all Danny knows and thinks about the horrible war in Iran at the Daniel Davis Deep Dive, which is on your YouTube all day long, every day. Thank you, Daniel. Appreciate it.
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3: From Feature Story News in Washington, I'm Nick Harper. The U.S.-China summit in Beijing between Donald Trump and Xi Jinping has ended with a note of stability despite few details of progress on trade deals. Donald Trump has announced that he plans to build a national garden of American heroes in Washington and says the White House ballroom will be open by September 2028. And the United States has cancelled plans to deploy more than 4,000 troops to Poland.

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6: Here we go, live from behind the cornpone curtain. Head On with Roxanne Kincaid. 3 hours of cussing and discussing with America's only liberal transbilly elitist right here, right now on the Head On Radio Network. 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CRMW.net. And now, from high in the hills of West By God, Virginia, here she is, Roxanne Kincaid.
7: Well, howdy. And here we go, off and running on this 14th day of May, 2026. This is The Horn, HeadOn.live. Is where you'll find us on the interweb tubes. That's where you go if you'd like to be part of the merry, wacky, zany, real-time, madcap, multimedia extravaganza that is the Horn chat room in the old holler tree that in the 3 hours in which this program is live, Monday through Friday, 5 to 8 p.m. Eastern Daylight Time, 2 to 5 p.m. Pacific Daylight Time, all time zones in between, and the great globe round, and whatever time it is when you're listening to the podcast. Thanks for sharing your time listening to the podcast. If you're a member of the podcasting contingent of the Horn Family Community Congregation, again, I appreciate it, and we all enjoy being in your good company. And if you could take a moment, leave us a remark, a review, a comment, wherever it is you download the podcast, depending on what your platform lets you do, it sure is helpful. And thanks to those of you who are already doing it, it means a very great deal indeed. Hi, I'm Roxanne. If you're listening live, well, feel free to pop over to the aforementioned old holler tree. It's easily accessed there on the chat room page at headon.live. And I'm sure folks will be happy to see you. It's an extension of the Discord server that we use for Friday on the Front Porch and so forth. And so, you know, it's there 24 hours a day, 7 days a week, not just the 3 hours when the program is live. But at any rate, yes, it is Thorn in the Side Thursday here, and we've got a million things to delve into, not the least of which is the fact that Nitwit Nero did exactly what I expected that brain-dead aggregation of petty jealousies and ignorance and brain damage to do. He's selling out Taiwan. And, you know, for the community here, it's kind of personal because one of our longest standing members of the community is a dear friend, Horst, there. And Horst is an expat American in Taiwan. And I'm worried. I'm worried for Horst and his family. Every norm is shattered, you know? I don't mean to start this on a downbeat, but I was talking with Chris in Germany, messaging earlier, and I told her, I said, oh, I'm morally, physically, emotionally, and spiritually exhausted. And she agreed. I mean, I think we all are. Maybe that's part of the downturn in engagement here. I know Matt in San Francisco's talked about exhaustion, and just not and I feel it. I really, really do. So, you know, big sympathies. I just feel like I have to stay on top of these things so that I won't be surprised by the next round of horrors, criminality, you know, whatever it is that these monstrosities get up to next. It's a lot. And had a very lovely note after the program yesterday from Steve in Georgia, staying all around great guy, who said that yesterday's program was damn good. Hit it out of the park. Driving in my lane, Robin. I've been screaming on the back porch for a month now. Where the fuck is Tom Kane Jr.? And Steve also said, I love the There Is No Left segment. Preach. That phrase is about as phony as the left-wing media. It does not exist. I do not know if it ever really did. Well, it's entirely a creation of the fascist right. And to them, anything to the left of the Genghis Khan is wild-eyed Marxism. That's how goddamn dumb they are. In point of fact, and something else Steve pointed out, I wasn't aware of it, so I'm really grateful that he told me. We closed out talking a little bit about Epstein, and Steve said, Democrats on the House Oversight Committee held a field hearing in West Palm Beach this week to hear testimony from survivors. Nobody covered it. Not C-SPAN. Nobody. It's on YouTube, and I caught it. It's brutal to behold, but we are witnesses to the first draft of history, and it might be worth your time to look for it on YouTube. But shame on the media outlets that ignored it, you know, really. And, of course, every program here at The Horn begins with gratitude, and this program is no different, so thanks go out to our 14th day of the month subscribers and contributors via PayPal. And that means thank you. Thank you, Ralphs. And thanks to Matt in San Francisco. Thank you both for being partial sponsors of the program. Thank you so much, Ralphs. And thank you, Matt. And I had some more correspondence between yesterday's program and today's. Among other things, Auntie Cat wrote in and said, I'm putting forward a $300 glad the puppy liked destroying the Trump doll challenge. Such a good boy. Good luck. He is a very good boy. But I tell you what, he worked over that Trump toy like nothing. I mean, I've seen him. He can tear up some toys. He is what they call a heavy chewer. Golden retrievers often are. But, I mean, he worked it over like he hated it. I mean, you can tell the toys that he's affectionate toward. Because, you know, he walks around, he carries them in his mouth. He's got, you know, he's a retriever. He's got a very soft mouth. Oh, but not that one. Oh, hell no. He ripped into it like he hated it, like it was something evil, like it was something that he had to defend his family against. Our fur babies know. They do know. So thank you for the challenge, Auntie Cat. Thank you very kindly indeed. And hopefully that challenge will get met. And more good news, I also had a note from Vince regarding one of the stories in yesterday's program. Vince said, good afternoon, Roxanne. Good afternoon, Vince. I hope all's well, or at least as well as this timeline will permit. Ain't that the truth? My schedule has been chaotic lately, and as a result, I haven't been able to listen to the program in a while. On the day I return to listening to the podcast, I'm greeted with a story not only from my beloved home state of Wisconsin, but from the high school I graduated from. Oh, my God. Yeah, the little wonders that transpire on this program. Watertown High, class of 2014. Fuck the Goslings. They're the Goslings? I missed out. Okay. But fuck the Goslings. I attended that beshitted institution of undereducation. Tell us how you really feel, Vince. Alongside classmates and a few teachers telling every manner of racist jokes and terrified of catching the gay, I'm heartened to hear about the walkout and the general solidarity. Maybe this current crop of students and faculty has improved since my time there. The school board clearly has not. I did a quick search of Sam What's-His-Dick. Perfect. From the school board. And based on his official Facebook, where he posts about boys and girls locker rooms and the CRT, I can assure you that, in fact, you do not want to see his browser history. Oh, no. I get that, Vince. I would have to be like, I'd have to have like a total, you know, moon suit containment unit on just to even fire that thing up. And I can imagine you probably showered in bleach once you were done. I remember some years back, Vince continues, you covering a story about the Nazi students at Baraboo High in Wisconsin, giving the stiff arm salute and thinking, dodged a bullet. Yeesh, that was a close one. Well, here it is. I knew if I listened to the program long enough, the day would come. I love my home state, and in these days of 113 degrees, I pine for it mightily. Throughout my life, I've had to deal with the fact that a state I love is beset by backwards-ass, racist, homophobic, xenophobic motherfuckers, a problem with which I know you are well acquainted. I'm even perhaps fluent in it, Vince. Not in the... Well, you know what I mean. Every program here is an exercise in these horrid people that somehow take up residence in my psyche. But Vince continues and says, having grown up in a pro-labor progressive family, yay, I started hearing about the Wisconsin idea practically from the crib, and I weep for what my state was and what it has become. I've long struggled to understand the duality of Wisconsin's progressiveness and white wing backwardness, but then again, I could be speaking about the entire country. Well, amen to that. I'm cautiously optimistic that with recent wins in the state, the pendulum may be swinging back. There are a lot of progressives, even in Watertown. However, they frequently get drowned out by the aforementioned racist, backward-ass rednecks. And that's always the case, because it's always a noisy plurality. And in that story yesterday, for instance, three parents held out their children from playing in a symphony, the school symphony, three out of somewhere near 40 students, because their parents didn't want them playing none of that queer music. Wrong accent, I know. But those three, like I said, I'm sure are the ones who started beating the drums, and then they had, I'm sure, also some 501c3 tax-exempt grift to jump in alongside and amplify and catapult the propaganda, as Dim Leader once said. He tried to kill my daddy. Fuck him. We're taking out Saddam. like I said, the things that live in my head. But that's how these things happen. They're a minority. They are dumber than a bag of hair. And yet they get amplified. They get the attention. So I guess that kind of explains it. But Vince closes saying, I was also concerned to hear about the funding struggle. That's a hell of a deficit. I'd like to put forth a $500 fuck the Watertown School Board challenge. I'll match every dollar sent into the program until the end of the week. Well, that means we have today and tomorrow. And so we have $300 courtesy of Auntie Cat. We have $500 courtesy of Vince. And we still have Ralph's challenge from yesterday for a grand total of $825 worth of challenges, which would, and this is kind of wild to consider, which would wipe out the deficit from April. And that's profound. Because the deficit from April is somewhere around the call sign of one of the old radio stations where I worked, 1450. Or not the call sign, but the frequency. And it would, and so if we meet these three challenges, that will in turn wipe out the April deficit and get us fully funded for the first day of May. And more importantly, allow for some rather critical bill paying. So thanks in advance, and hopefully we can have an absolute flurry of challenge responses. This is a chance for you to turn any amount of money, up to $825, into $1,650. But 5 becomes 10, 10, 20, 20, 40, etc. But we've got to, that would get us down from the current deficit of $4,050. Down under the half a month unfunded level. So fingers crossed. And thanks so much, Vince. And thanks so much, Auntie Tat. And thanks, Ralphs. Thank you all for helping to keep this going and providing encouragement for others to jump in on keeping progressive liberal broadcasting independent, non-commercial, non-capitalist, broadcasting alive and afloat. And signed, much love, Vince in Arizona, Stan. Yeah, the 113 degrees was kind of a giveaway, but yeah. But I tell you what, not to be like an old coot talking about the weather or anything, but you know how warm it got here today? I'm done saying Mother Nature's off her meds. I want to have a word with Mother Nature. Maybe send her to the Grippy Sock Hotel. I don't know. 48 degrees was the high today, and with the winds, it felt more like 39. After Mother's Day, we may have a frost tonight. Well, you know, there we are. Because there's no such thing as climate change. And I don't know if you're seeing these stories, but they're saying there's a substantial likelihood of a real mega nasty El Nino coming later this year, which would mean massive rains for Southern California. Here in Appalachia, drier than usual over the coming. I don't want to talk about the coming winter. Damn it. I can scarcely even stand to say it. But yeah, and of course it's driven by rising water temperatures in the tropical areas of the tropical and central Pacific. And I'm sure that has nothing whatsoever to do with... Oh, yes, it does. Fucking Doug Burgum yesterday. Can we also add into that that China is the world's largest emitter? What do you care? I thought y'all said climate change wasn't real. But, well, that was yesterday. We have a whole new raft of idiocy to get into today. Ah, Jesus. I'm not kidding. Thank you, Sylvie. Sylvie says, please tell listeners that some of us are bleeding, but even so, we're giving what we can. Please help. Sylvie asks you to stand where I cannot. Sylvie, we love you. Thank you. And we will hopefully do exactly as what you suggested. And from Charlene in Rogues Island, 100. Thank you, Charlene. I've got a story in the stack. There must be something really special about Rogues Island.
1: I mean, I know there is. You know, Rhode Island, cultivated Ted Turner's love of yacht racing and introduced him to the high seas, I guess. And you've got a pair of good senators there. Must be nice. And then, well, let's just jump into it. Will wonders never cease? This is a heck of a note. A federal district court judge, a MAGOT appointment in Rhode Island, Judge Mary McElroy, absolutely dropped a hammer on this entirely corrupt, criminal, unethical DOJ as currently run by that legal eagle, that noble pleader, Todd Blanchie, so good at his job that he got his own client hung out for 34 felonies. But Judge Mary McElroy, again, appointed by Donald Trump himself, absolutely blistered the hide off of the DOJ on Wednesday evening, yesterday, citing appalling conduct by the DOJ. It all turned on a tranche of subpoenas. Writing over the course of 24 pages, Judge McElroy quashed with extreme prejudice, I'd say. Well, prejudice, I don't know. But no, she quashed the living shit out of a DOJ subpoena fishing expedition against Brown Health's Rhode Island Hospital. You can probably guess what they were after. They wanted all the records of all the patients receiving gender-affirming care and or surgery at that facility. And they wanted the actual personal information of the patients. And Judge McElroy was having absolutely none of it. Among other things, she said, the discrepancy between the honorable conduct expected of federal prosecutors and DOJ's tactics in this case is unsettling. Now, when a U.S. District Court judge uses language like unsettling, that means she's disgusted. She said, the United States Department of Justice possesses immense prosecutorial authority and discretion. As citizens, we trust that federal prosecutors, when wielding this awesome power against a state, a company, or certainly against vulnerable children, will play fair and be honest with its counterparts and the judiciary. DOJ, oof. I'm sure as soon as he gets back from Jania, Nitwit Nero will probably post a tripe social tripe about this judge, because she said DOJ has proven unworthy of this trust at every point in this case. And then she went point by point and not only nailed them, but countersunk the nail, because they wanted the records of every minor patient who got gender-affirming care at Rhode Island Hospital going all the way back to 2020. And they didn't just want, you know, person number one. No, they wanted the names, the addresses, the phone numbers. They wanted the Social Security numbers, the clinical histories, the diagnoses, and the family's information. So that could, the family information could include, non-trans siblings? in whom the federal government has no interest whatsoever, and in its effort to somehow justify this disgusting conduct, this fascist conduct, the DOJ said, we need this because we're looking into possible violations of federal drug laws because of off-label prescribing of puberty blockers and hormone therapy. And Judge McElroy looked at that and said, no, fuck that too. She said federal courts, including the First United States Circuit Court of Appeals, have recognized for eons that doctors legally prescribe FDA-approved drugs for off-label uses. There's all kinds of them. I mean, gosh, I'm so old that I can remember when the pharmaceutical companies researching blood pressure issues accidentally developed a pill that gave dirty old men erections. Ta-da! Instead of them accepting their bodies as they are and accepting that God didn't want them getting those anymore. Mm-hmm. Judge McElroy said the off-label prescribing conduct at the core of the DOJ's theory is not illegal under the Federal Food and Drug and Cosmetic Act. Not at all. And this subpoena lacks a congressionally authorized purpose and was sought for an improper purpose in bad faith. That's getting perilously close to sanctions for Todd Blanchey and his gang of ugly little pettifoggers. But she decided to go beyond the boundaries of the subpoena itself and went into the actual conduct and behavior and arguably the ethicality of the DOJ and said that DOJ attorneys had concealed information from the court. That's a big no-no. Had misled opposing parties and had tried to steer the case down to Tate's ass and Judge Reed O'Connor, who is one of the most offensive federal district judges in the country. He's never met a woman he doesn't hate. He's constantly fetishizing the little fetuses. And Judge McElroy said, oh, and by the way, y'all tried to sneak this down to Texas without even letting the hospital know. From the opinion, she said, this omission leads the court to conclude this request was a subterfuge to prevent Rhode Island Hospital from realizing that DOJ had decided to go to Texas for an order compelling production of the very records that they had been discussing for months. And if you stop to think about this, it's utterly ridiculous. Asking a court in Texas to issue a subpoena for records in Rhode Island, where that court has nothing even remotely resembling jurisdiction? She even went so far in a footnote as to nail Reed O'Connor's ass up on the wall. She said, he's previously referred to the Justice Department as a frequent forum shopper. And it's clear that the DOJ has done so here. And then she leaned into the lawyers themselves about why they wanted enforcement of the subpoena in Texas instead of Rhode Island. During the hearing, she said to these miserable affronts to the idea of the rule of law, you chose Justice O'Connor in Texas. Just be honest enough to admit that. Among other things, the DOJ lied and said that Rhode Island Hospital hadn't communicated with the government since February 2026. Judge McElroy, however, said that's clearly misleading, if not utterly false, because DOJ lawyers were in correspondence with the hospital all the way into late April. She said, this reckless disregard for the duty of candor owed to a federal court is appalling. And if it's appalling, it might just be sanctionable. And beyond that, it might be fodder for a well-crafted bar complaint. And then she went after the leadership. She said that the senior attorneys were way out of line when they sent, like a lamb to the slaughter, a lawyer who had only been practicing for 6 months, 6 months of legal experience. David, in Oregon, you want to chime in on this one here in a little bit? No, they took a DOJ lawyer who had all of 6 months experience in practicing law at all, not just 6 months at the DOJ, at all, and sent this lawyer into the courtroom to opine on DOJ policy. And they did that because they were afraid themselves to show up and get the pranging that she was going to deliver. And then she delved into Nitwit Nero's jihad against trans people generally. The administration has publicly characterized gender-affirming care for minors as abuse, directed the DOJ to bring its practice to an end, and celebrated when hospitals curtailed such programs as a result of this subpoena campaign. And she noted that 7 other federal courts under similar circumstances have reached the same conclusion. And then she started talking about the actual rights of transgender patients, and in particular adolescents. And ultimately she said, DOJ's request for intimate medical details from one of this country's most vulnerable populations constitutes a drastic overreach of its investigative authority. And then in the open hearing, she noted that these shit-eating pettifoggers had confessed that once they got the information, they were going to track down the children and their parents or caregivers and hector and hound them. Ultimately, she said, the long-standing judicial presumption that DOJ could be trusted with little doubt about its intentions and stated purposes no longer holds. It is regrettable that this is now the case. I read that earlier today, and honestly, I'm still kind of dumbstruck by it. Again, this is one of his own appointees, thoroughly vetted, no doubt, by the Federalist Society. But it is it's a giant neon flashing light that even for someone like that, this behavior is so odious and so illegal and so vile, vulgar, hateful, and ugly that she had no choice but to drop a rock on them. It is honestly astonishing, and hopefully it remains the win that it is. Holy cow. Thank you, Reggie. Reggie just jumped in. Firm Democrat. Love the show. Reggie, thank you so much. So that gets us down $142 into the challenge. Thank you, Reggie. And thank you. Thank you, Gary. $167. And thank you, Terry. $267. So we're $33 away from Auntie Cat's good boy tear up Donald Trump the chew toy challenge, and then we can get going on fences. So, thank you. Thank you. This is ever so helpful. And once we finally reach that number, I'll actually do the ciphering and figure out how much we've knocked down. But there are so few wins out there that this story, regardless of who it's about, what group it's about, shines a light on just how far gone this gang of fascists passing themselves off for a Department of Justice is. Yes, it was, Ralphs. Thank you. So, Ralphs's and now Cats, Auntie Cats, and then Vince's. So, yes, thank you. Now, what's that, Jeremy? Stop talking like an old coot about the weather. You know what? I brought that one on myself. So, there we are. And, like I said, that's just the beginning this evening. God. There's a lot more out there going on, but, well, here, let's go to something less serious, but far more stupid, but also sort of tracking along the same line of inquiry. Leon Scum may have run off to China with his orange daddy, but he still has time to bark and grunt and bray about you know who. But also, Matt Walsh, Matt Dysphoria Beard Walsh, jumping in too. The subject, of course, being, oh God, here we go again. I'll put it simply. Christopher Nolan's take on The Odyssey opens on, I think, July the 17th. And it's been a while since I was really kind of stoked about a movie, but I'm kind of stoked about this. He's pulled together a hell of a cast. Here, unpaid product placement. Let's just check in with this. I mean, the trailer is quite compelling.